0: 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You have access to everything that we do, both the podcasts and the broadcasts. If you do that, it's just Focus on the Family broadcast app, and you can find that in your app store. Mm-hmm. But I'm looking forward to today. We're going to continue the discussion with Michelle and talk more about securing your daughter's spiritual well-being, emotional well-being, and physical well-being.
1: Mm-hmm. 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
0: Michelle, welcome back.
2: Thanks.
0: It's good to have you with us again to continue this discussion. You know, I feel like my whole parenting experience is just kind of in my brain, things I need to remember to do, kind of a creation of a list, I guess, is how I would express it. Make sure we're reading the word together. And we did that when the boys were younger more often. Now it's in their 20s. I'm sending them more scripture every few days. Hey, this caught my attention. Here's why. Thought it might apply to you. So you've got to find ways to keep bringing the word in front of your young people, whatever age, high school or college, I think. What do you do to try to keep that connection spiritually, especially with your daughter at a distance? She's in college, but your son's still at home.
2: Yeah. Yeah. I think it is. The other day, Nolan came in and he was just overwhelmed. Uh-huh. He had woken up late and he needs uniform shorts, and we don't know what happened to him, but they weren't in the house. And,
0: gym bag.
2: And so we do think maybe the gym bag, he runs track right now. And so, but he just woke up in a mood. Now, and this is what I want to tell parents. This is why you stay grounded while your kids are having that mood. And it was a little tough. I was up that morning, and by the grace of God, I had already listened to some scripture. Uh-huh. And so I said to him, as he was in my room, kind of frantically looking, I said, I got you. You need to go take your shower. But before you do, I just said, Alexa, open the Bible app and read us the word of the day. And we just listened to that together. And he was like, Mom, how did you know that was going to fit? And I said, well, I happened to hear it a couple minutes ago. So I had already done that that day.
0: Still
2: fits. Then he went up and took a shower. We did not find the shorts, so we had to get to school early to borrow some out of Lost and Found. Borrow, I use lightly. And so we got there, and on the way there, he said, Mom, thank you for staying so calm when I was so upset.
0: So he noticed.
2: He noticed that I was a spiritual extension cord of God's peace to him in the midst of that difficult time, and he expressed some gratitude, which is rare. That doesn't happen all the time. But I will tell you, I think that is so important. And then I looked at him and I said, now I know I need to pray you find shorts when you get inside there, but how else can I pray for you today? And he's like, I got a test. I think I'm ready, but I got a test. And I'm like, okay, thanks. And so I think, especially with my daughter far away, I ask her a lot, how can I pray for her? Sometimes I will notice things and I will, you know, you got to be careful with that so you don't sound like you're preaching at them or correcting them, because kids take advice as criticism in this when they're in college. Yeah. And I think it's really important that we be aware of that. So I think we continue to share God's word. If God lays a scripture on your heart, I love, especially they like the memes. So they like you to find the photo with the scripture and share it with them. And so I do that a lot with them as well. I say a lot in the office to people who are not believers that hope deferred will make the heart sick. In fact, that's how kids, a lot of times teenage girls, end up depressed, is they're struggling with some anxiety or some external pressure. And then they all of a sudden think they can fix it, and they try to fix it, and then they can't fix it. They try to get their friends to help them fix it. And then their hope gets deferred and it makes their heart sick. And they end up sometimes even clinically depressed because of it. So I think we can weave that scripture in. But if we're going to do that, we as parents have to be in that word, knowing that word, letting it come. I really believe it's meant to breathe life in and through us.
0: Yeah.
2: I do have some parents who are reading this devotional themselves. I had a mom ask me, how could I use this devotional? Because I don't think my daughter will read it when I give it to her in college. I said, what if you look through it? Because I'm writing about the difficulties teens are facing and young adults that we treat in our counseling center all the time. What if it just gave you words to say and questions to ask? And she came back to me and said, I've had the best conversations with my daughter. I didn't realize one of her friends was going through a bad with my daughter. I didn't realize one of her friends was going through a bad breakup and how much a bad boyfriend

0: of elementary school and you're tucking them in, sometimes they have to come tuck you in because you're in bed before them when they get to this high school age, yes, and college age, especially when she was home from college.
1: They outlast
0: I could
1: us.
0: Not. They out, she so outlasts me now. So then, but I said to her, when you go to bed, come say goodnight to me, you know, still. And so she came in one night and she was in high school and I was rubbing her back and I'm like, oh my goodness, your neck is like a knot. And she said to me, I'm so stressed. I have this due, this due, this due. And okay, we talked about the list, right? My first thought was, yeah, and I watched you watch a show, drink your coffee, go with your friend. You know, she's mobile by then. She had time to do it, but that is not the time to bring that up. In that moment, when your kid is about to go upstairs and try to get the rest of it done, I said, can I pray for you? Can I just pray that God would give you focus and make it faster and just have the grace to help you out like I need when I'm under a book deadline, if I'm honest, yeah, you know, some yeah of you relate to that. And so I prayed over her. I looked at my email one last time before I went to bed and an email popped in from one of the teachers and said, I don't know why, but I'm going to postpone this test. I just have a bad feeling about it. I don't think you guys are going to be ready. And I thought, oh my gosh, God answered our prayers, right? Well, I mean, we got to experience God in the moment. And she came popping downstairs real quick and goes, Mom, did you see it? Mm. And I was like, isn't that amazing? We got to experience God together in that moment. Mm. So I think there's lots of things we can do as parents just to really, it's called attunement in the psychological world. And what it means is fully paying attention, and we do this as therapists, not only to what somebody's saying, but all the nonverbal cues, because we know 93% of everything that's communicated is nonverbal. Mm. I think there's a lot of things like that that we as parents can work on that breed real strong connection with our kids. I think it's something for us to become aware of ourselves. I think it's good for us to learn to attune to our own bodies and help ask God to make us aware of that. I ask God to make me aware of things that the unseen, doesn't scripture talk about that, to focus on the unseen? So I want to see in my kids' lives the unseen that they're not talking to me about through their bodies and then through the spirit, because there are spiritual battles, which you referenced earlier in the last episode, Jim, that our kids are battling that I want to participate mm-hmm in the warfare of in their lives.
2: Yeah. Mm-hmm. That's Michelle Niedert, and she's our guest today on Focus on the Family with Jim Daly. Covering some of the principles in her excellent book, Strong and Secure, 100 Devotions for Young Women. This really is a great tool for you to use, as she indicated earlier, even if your child isn't going to use it with you. But go through this book with your child, strengthen those bonds, and help them rely more on the Lord. 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
3: You know, Michelle, one of the things that we can fail our children with is our inability to listen intently. And you speak about that very expressly. I think because we're moving fast, it's not a guilt statement. It's just in my head, in my list, remember to slow down and really listen, which for me as an extrovert, I'm assuming that might be true for you. It's one of the hardest things for us to get a hold of because we want to keep moving. And really to be still so we can hear the other person, in this case, our children. So listening to the body, that's great, observing those things, but then actually listening to what they say rather than doing the lecture. It's really hard because we've done life and, you know, we were 17, we were 25. We kind of know the game. We know what's going on. We know what's best for you. But how do you listen and bite your tongue not to just spew advice, which, you know, sometimes advice is good, but it's a different role as your kids get older, even in teen years. So how do you do that? How do you listen intently?
0: So I think the first thing you do is you listen with your eyes. Mm-hmm. And that gets back to that pivot we talked about in the episode with the screens.
3: Yep.
0: So we need to put our eyes on them. And some of us are doers and we're busy doing. And I think one thing we need to accept is sometimes our kids are going to tell us stuff we might even be, gosh, can I say it, a little bored as we're listening? And so I think, but we need to accept that and do yeah that well. And here's what I think we do next. You know, in this stage of life, this older teen, young adult stage, we are no longer teachers, we are coaches. And coaches ask great questions. So if I were to tell a parent, how do you become equipped in this stage? More than anything is, Don't learn the scripture. Ask them what scripture they would use in this situation. Mm-hmm. Don't give them advice. Ask them what they think they might consider doing. And so I think you listen and then you question, not with like an intent to dissect, but I think you question with curiosity. And it's not an interrogation thing. It's more of a like, I'm unwrapping a present and you're the present and I want to get to know all the details of my present. Mm-hmm. And so when I have a teenager in my office, that's what it's like. But I think I take that same skill and I apply it to my kids. This is a gift from God that's unfolding before my very eyes and developing. And young adulthood, they're not done. You know, my 18-year-old's got 6 years left of brain development or up to 8. That brain's only a third of the way done. So I'm curious about what's still developing there. And so I think asking the questions, she has a boyfriend. How's it going? What's been good lately? What's been hard lately with that relationship? And I think when we ask, and then sometimes we just say, I'm glad you shared that with me. That's something I can pray about. Mm-hmm. Instead of coming back with, well, let me, you know, I'm an expert, right, in relationships. I mean, I've been trained by John Townsend and Henry Cloud on boundaries. I can tell you what's healthy and what's toxic and what's narcissistic. And one time I did say to her, I said, sometimes I want to make sure that, and this is where, how I think you do it where you're showing them that you're for them. When you do give the advice, I wonder a lot. I said, I'm wondering if he is balancing his own life with your life. He just seems to be around a lot. Now, what I really said is that relationship seems to be getting awfully close, right? But I did it in such a way it sounded like a question. Mm-hmm. I didn't make an observation or a judgment. And she said to me, I love it. She said, you know, I've been thinking about that too, Mom. I think I probably need to talk to him a little bit about that. I felt a little bit about that. And I'm glad you noticed it. Some other people have noticed it. I think it's hard because I want to feel connected. And, you know, she sometimes hasn't. And we're navigating hard things with our kids. A lot of parents I know who are listening to this, you're so jealous because you wish your kid would talk to you like this, right? And I've read a lot of books like How to Listen So Your Teen Will Talk and Talk So Your Teen Will Listen. I think there's a lot of things we can pick up in skills with that ourselves as parents. But I think the biggest thing is set your agenda aside and try to learn more about theirs.
3: Yeah, that's good. That's really good. You know, right at the end here, we need to, I think, emphasize this idea of identity because it's so crucial, especially, again, to our daughters. And strong and secure, you've inclined it to the daughters in our families.
0: Yes.
3: I think it's one of the reasons that so many kids coming from Christian homes go off to college and kind of lose it.
0: Yeah.
3: Because they've been under, you know, good guidelines, mm-hmm. solid parenting parameters, those kinds of things. Now, all of a sudden, they've been taught the do nots, but they don't understand why. And they go into this college environment and drinking is available and partying is available and other things are available. So their ability to discern is not as strong as it could have been. So in that context, wrapped in identity, how do we get our daughters in the best position possible? Right here at the end, this is the million-dollar question.
0: Here we go.
3: To survive that environment, not just survive, but to thrive as a believer in Christ and to do well.
0: Mm-hmm. Okay, so first of all, I think it's more about the do's than the do nots, and right. we focused on that. I think it's also, I changed my mind about this. I didn't want my kids to date in high school, but then I realized I wanted them to have their first breakup under my roof. Mm-hmm. So we started loosening the parameters in the last couple of years. My parents, when I asked them their biggest parenting mistake with me, they told me, like when I was a young therapist, I asked them this, that they thought you hold on and then you drop them off. And actually, my mom said we should have let one. We did a better job with your brothers and sisters. You fought so hard against our grip because we didn't let one finger go every year until you were ready to go.
3: That's a good
0: So
3: good
0: I think
3: metaphor.
0: That's a, yeah, my parents were wise people and learned from their mistakes, I think, as they went along. And so I think that's part of it. I think, though, this identity piece is formulated partially with what we can do. But I will tell you this, and we didn't quite get to this. I read Bound by Honor as a 22-year-old therapist, and I took that to heart, the value of a mentor, because I am a product of the mentors of the kingdom, of the church through high school and college. And so I hired a vocal coach for my daughter that I didn't really care how good her voice turned out. This was a 20-something-year-old woman of God who was way cooler than I was, who spoke truth in my daughter's life and would share things. My daughter would share things with her she wasn't sharing with me. Mm-hmm. And so I think if you want to line this up well, identity's got to come from a lot of different sources. And I think it's got to come from the youth leaders. I think sometimes it comes from Christian coaches and other believers in their lives. I think it also comes from making sure they have, and this was something I really prayed hard about, is that when her roommate is a pastor's daughter and a dedicated believer. And you know what? They did not pick each other that way. They picked each other because they love thrifting, coffee, and Jesus. And Jesus was third on that list as they looked. And neither was a cheerleader. And no offense to those who are cheerleaders. I was Miss Peppy of the Year, but that's not my daughter's thing. So she probably was done living with me. And that's what I think, especially if your kids are not going off to a Christian university, how are they going to find the other believers in their school? So that, let me tell you what you don't do with a kid. And I think this is getting harder and harder in our culture today. You do not put a kid who's got a broken arm, let's say they're struggling with anxiety or something already, you do not put them in a canoe to swim upstream with one paddle. They need other people on the boat to help them move that boat along the upstream of our culture today. It takes a whole rowing crew. Especially maybe your kid's got both arms. It still takes that. And that is, I think, a huge part of this, is what campus ministry are they going to be involved in? Where are they going to plug in so that they can swim that stream? And here's the other thing that we have to do. We can't own their behavioral choices for them when they're younger. I think we start letting them fail early while they're under our roofs, so they're not so far away when disaster hits. So I would tell any parent who's saying, no, you're not going to the dance in that skirt, let her wear the skirt and learn the lesson sometimes. It's hard. I asked her to go up and pray one time and let God handle it with her. This idea that Lynn and I have of the Father heart of God, and that's what I told her when she left to go to school. I said, I'm leaving, but he's not. He's always going to be with you, and he is going to carry you through this. And that's why we wrote this book, because some girl's mom didn't say that to her. And we want these young women in college to know that they are not alone. That's a lie. They may feel alone, but they have a Heavenly Father who's with them. And there is community out there. Maybe it's going to take 6 Bible studies to find the right one and 3 churches, you know, but it's there for these girls. And they may get hurt sometimes, but he's going to help them heal from the hurt, and he's going to make them wiser, and they'll be more protected the next time. And maybe they're like her and the bank account is low, and he's going to provide. And we want them to begin to develop that strength and that resilience that can only come. No parent can give that to them. Only their Heavenly Father can.
3: Yeah. Well, I think you get the passion from Michelle. Michelle, thanks for those heart tears and the mama tears that you have there. And I think you could see she is here for you. And she's written this down in a great resource, Strong and Secure. You can get a copy just by calling us, getting in touch with us and saying, I'd like to get a copy of Michelle's book. If you can make a gift of any amount, monthly, one time, doesn't matter, we'll send the book as our way of saying thank you for being part of the ministry and being able to reach back to moms that need this kind of help. So let me say in advance, thank you for helping us.
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3: Also, John, let me read this testimony that we received. Michelle, this will go right to your heart. This is a woman named Ann from Nebraska. She says, as a stay-at-home mom of 3 teenagers, this is right up your alley, I listen almost daily to your broadcast. The variety of your shows provides guidance and encouragement to me as a mom and wife. But also, as a Christian, I often find myself sharing episodes with friends and family, which, by the way, as an aside, that is a great way to help us expand to new listeners. Send this to your friends that are struggling in this space. Mm-hmm. She went on to say, God is really working through this ministry. You are in our prayers, and we are grateful for that. So you're going to touch Anne and many of the Anne moms out there with the message you shared with us. So thank you, Michelle, for being with us.
0: Thanks for having me.
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2: God placed Adam in paradise and gave him commands. God placed Israel in the promised land and gave them commands. We also see that both disobeyed. Adam was exiled from God's presence. Israel was eventually exiled from God's presence. They're a valley of dry bones in Ezekiel chapter 37.
3: That's the bad news. Adam's disobedience plunged all who would come after into sin. 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But there is good news. Welcome to Renewing Your Mind as we continue our study of covenants. 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Fesco, recorded this six-part series to show that throughout history and even eternally, God relates to us through covenants. 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Here's Dr. Fesco with today's message.
2: The opening chapters of the Bible reveal God's creation of the heavens and the earth. But one of the things that we might notice as we're doing our study of covenant theology is that the word covenant doesn't appear in the opening chapters of the Bible. It doesn't appear in Genesis 1, 2, or 3. It's not really till Genesis 6 that we find that term appearing. And so thus, we might initially think that, well, I think it may be DOA, it may be dead on arrival, that we cannot talk about a covenant appearing in the first three chapters of the Bible because the term simply doesn't appear. But I want you to imagine with me for a moment that you're sitting at lunch at a restaurant with a friend who gets a phone call. And at least for this particular mental experiment, you don't think it's rude that your friend takes the call. And so they take the call, but you can only hear one half of the conversation. You hear your friend asking a question about the caterer. You hear your friend asking a question about the guest list. You hear your friend talking about a florist. And then you hear them saying the words, bridal party. And then they smile, they conclude the phone call, and then they rejoin you for conversation. Now, you've never heard them say the word wedding, but what would you conclude from overhearing one half of that conversation? Would you conclude that they were getting ready for a hockey game? Would you conclude that they were getting ready to go to a wrestling match? You wouldn't conclude that. You would hear all of the various pieces of the puzzle, and you would rightly conclude, oh, my friend is talking about wedding arrangements. You hear all of the pieces of the puzzle, even though the word itself is absent. Well, I think we can take a similar approach when we're talking about the covenant of works, in particular, if we're looking specifically there at the opening chapters of the Bible. Do we hear all of the pieces of the puzzle, even if we don't hear the term itself? But before we go forward, let's get a brief definition as to what we mean by the covenant of works, and then we'll proceed. We can define it in this way, that it is the first covenant that God made with Adam, wherein he promised him and his offspring eternal life upon the condition of perfect, perpetual, and personal obedience to his commands. So upon rendering perfect obedience to God's commands, he would give to him and to his offspring eternal life. So keeping that definition in mind, we first want briefly to look at the historical origins of the covenant of works. Secondly, we'll examine the biblical evidence. And then third and finally, we'll set forth the doctrine itself. So let's take a look at the historical origins of the covenant of works. Believe it or not, the earliest testimony to the existence of a covenant between God and Adam comes with Israel's uninspired writings on theology. We would say that these are the writings that unfolded in the time between the Old Testament and the New Testament, what we call the apocryphal writings. Now, these are uninspired, but what we can say is these are some of the earliest commentaries on the Bible, on the Old Testament itself. Uninspired, but nevertheless helpful in understanding things that are going on in the Bible, the way that we might pick up a commentary today to help us to understand a passage of Scripture. This particular passage comes to us from a book called The Wisdom of Ben Sirach. And it says this in chapter 14, verse 17, "All fleshes wax old as a covenant, for the covenant from the beginning is, you shall die the death. For the covenant from the beginning is, you shall die the death." This is a quotation of Genesis 2, 16 and 17, when God prohibited Adam and Eve from eating from the tree of knowledge in the garden. And notice that this uninspired book nevertheless says, this is the covenant from of old, that you shall die the death. Now, one of the greatest theologians of the early church, St. Augustine, was reading the Wisdom of Ben Sirach and found this comment on the Genesis text. And it helped him to conclude that, yes, indeed, God and Adam were in covenant. When ancient interpreters, in addition to this, read texts such as Hosea 6:7, they likewise saw this as a covenant between God and Adam. What does the prophet say in Hosea 6:7? "Like Adam, they, Israel, transgressed the covenant." They transgressed the covenant. So, like Adam, Israel transgressed the covenant. Now, there's a lot more details that we could go into, but if we fast forward to the 17th century, there were numerous confessional documents that logged into their statements the idea that God and Adam were in covenant, whether it was the Irish Articles in 1615 or the Westminster Confession of Faith in 1647, the Savoy Declaration, which was the congregational version of the Westminster Confession of Faith in 1658, and the Second London Confession in 1689, which was the Westminster Confession, but written and adjusted by particular Baptists for their particular theological views. These different confessional documents all acknowledge the existence of a covenant between God and Adam. But of course, as we said in the last lecture, we don't want to believe or promote something simply because it's confessional, but rather we want to believe it and we want to profess it because it's scriptural. So this brings us to our second point, which is considering the scriptural evidence. When we look at the biblical evidence, I think we need to use both what we can say is our narrow and our wide focus lenses so that we can look both at the immediate context in Genesis 1 through 3, but then also look at the larger, wider scriptural context. So first, as we look at this narrow context in Genesis 1 through 3, we want to take note of the various pieces of the puzzle that we find, even if we do not find the word covenant. So for example, remember God gave Adam and Eve commands. And remember, by looking at Psalm 105, verses 8 through 10, giving commands is one of the ways that God creates a covenant. Genesis 1:28, he gives the command, "Be fruitful, multiply, fill all the earth and subdue it." This is characterized as a blessing. Remember, one of the elements, common elements of a covenant, is blessing. Genesis 2:16 and 17, don't eat from the tree of the knowledge of good and evil, for in the day that you eat of it, you will surely die. Death is a curse. So notice, we have blessing and we have curse. We can say in addition to this that these commands ring familiar not only to our ears, but undoubtedly familiar to the ears of Israelites who would have heard these words. They sound like the commands of the Mosaic covenant, of the Mosaic law. For example, in Genesis 2:17, you shall not eat. There's the negative particle, you shall not, with the imperfect form of the verb eat, you shall not eat. This is the same pattern that unfolds in the law. You shall not have any other gods before me. You shall not have carved images. You shall not bow down to them. You shall not take the name of the Lord your God in vain. You shall not murder. You shall not commit adultery. You shall not bear false witness. You shall not covet. So an Israelite would hear, you shall not eat, and it would ring familiar to them. They would say, I've heard this kind of prohibition. I've heard this kind of command before. It sounds like the law of the covenant. In addition to this, we could also say that the penalty of death was a familiar covenantal element in the Mosaic covenant. What is it that God told the Israelites in Deuteronomy chapter 30, verse 19? I call heaven and earth to witness against you today that I have set before you life and death, blessing and curse. This is what God sets before Adam, life and death, blessing and curse. In addition to this, we can also add to this the invocation of God's covenantal name. Remember in Exodus 3:15, when Moses said to God as he was speaking to him at the burning bush, who should I say has sent me? And God says, tell them, I am has sent you. I am, the great I am. Well, Genesis chapters 2 and 3 invokes the covenantal name of God 20 times. So this would be yet further evidence, another piece of the puzzle that says there is covenantal activity in the opening chapters of the Bible. One last thing that we would want to observe here in the opening chapters of the Bible is the existence of covenant signs. Now, we'll look at covenant signs in greater detail in a lecture to come, but here we want to note the trees of life and the tree of knowledge, or the tree of life and the tree of knowledge, are covenantal signs. We can say that they are sacraments, signs, and seals of God's covenant. In this case, the tree of life is a visual sign of God's promise of eternal life. Conversely, the tree of knowledge is a visual sign of the threat and the consequence of death. Again, we'll look in greater detail at those in a lecture to come, but those are the different elements that we can say within the immediate context of Genesis 1 through 3, where we see evidence of covenantal activity. But as we look at the wider picture of Scripture, and in this case, we can look within the wider context of the Pentateuch. The Pentateuch is the first five books of the Bible. This is a reading strategy, believe it or not, that was common among Jewish rabbis between the 4th and the 6th centuries AD. And that what these rabbis do, and I think rightly so, is they draw a parallel between Adam in the garden and Israel in the promised land. God placed Adam in paradise and gave him commands. God placed Israel in the promised land and gave them commands. We also see that both disobeyed. Adam was exiled from God's presence. Israel was eventually exiled from God's presence. We also find that there are some specific verbal and terminological markers. In other words, to put it as simply as possible, similarity in language with Genesis 1 through 3 at the beginning and Deuteronomy 28 through 34 at the end of the Pentateuch, in terms of these sections bookend the whole first five books of the Bible. In other words, the beginning looks a lot like the end in terms of the creation and fall and restoration of Adam. There are similarities between that and the promised exile for Israel's disobedience. In addition to this, we can say that Eve's sin foreshadows the 10th commandment in its prohibition against coveting. Adam's duties of tending and keeping the garden mirror the priest's duties of tending and keeping the tabernacle. Genesis 2:16, with the prohibition against eating from the tree of knowledge, anticipates the dietary laws of Leviticus chapter 11. The only place where you find the words eat and touch in Genesis 3, as well as in Leviticus 11. The prohibition therefore mirrors these two sections in the garden as well as in the promised land. And then in addition to this, we can also say that Adam and Israel remain in their respective locations, Adam in the garden, Israel in the promised land, at least on the surface reading of the text, by their obedience. If they're obedient, then they get to remain in the garden and in the land. If they're disobedient, then they're cast out of the garden and cast out of the land. Of course, both disobeyed God, and they were subsequently exiled. Just as Adam experienced death and returned to the dust, God cast Israel out of the land, which the prophet Ezekiel characterizes as an exilic graveyard. They're a valley of dry bones in Ezekiel chapter 37. But if we look at the wider canonical context, in other words, now we want to step back and look at Genesis 1 through 3 in the light of the New Testament. Remember what Paul famously writes about Adam's sin in Romans 5:14. Death reigned from Adam to Moses, even over those whose sinning was not like the transgression of Adam, who was a type of the one who was to come. When Paul writes of Adam's transgression, he uses a very specific Greek term. Parabasis is the term, and that refers to a covenantal transgression, a transgression of a known law, the violation of a covenant. And so there is overwhelming evidence in both the Greek translation of the Old Testament, as well as even in the New Testament, that where you find that term, parabasis, or transgression, that it is the violation of a covenant that is in view. And in fact, in the Greek translation of the Old Testament, this is what the prophet Hosea says, "But like Adam, they transgressed, parabinon, they transgressed the covenant." And so, we've looked at the evidence in Genesis 1 through 3, in the first five books of the Bible, as well as in the wider context of the scriptures, in the prophet Hosea, as well as in the apostle Paul. And I think that we can conclude that based upon this scriptural evidence, God and Adam were in covenant. But what we want to do in the time that remains is we want to set forth the basic parameters of the doctrine itself. So under this category, we would want to say first, who are the parties of the covenant? And we would say that the two parties of the covenant are the triune God and Adam. These are the two parties, God and Adam. We see this, for example, whether you're looking at Romans 5 or 1 Corinthians 15, it's not that we are sidelining Eve. Eve plays an important role both in creation as well as later on in redemption. But when Paul talks about this covenant, he only mentions Adam, and it's because Adam was the federal head. He's the covenantal representative. And so We see this. God and Adam are the two parties of this covenant. In terms of the conditions of this covenant, or we could say the requirements, is that Adam had to be obedient to God's command. He had to, with Eve, fulfill the dominion mandate, be fruitful, multiply, fill all the earth, and subdue it. And he, for the duration of his time there in the garden, had to refrain from eating from the tree of knowledge. If Adam disobeyed, he would die. And of course, we know that he did. And the blessing, conversely, is implicit in that if he obeyed, he would live. And so this is why, for example, we read this in Westminster Confession, chapter 7, paragraph 2. The first covenant made with Adam was a covenant of works, wherein life was promised to Adam and in him to his posterity upon condition of perfect and personal obedience. Now, to support this claim, the Westminster Confession cites two Pauline texts, Galatians 3:12 and Romans 10:5. Listen to what Paul says in Galatians 3:12. The law is not of faith. Rather, the one who does them shall live by them. The one who does them shall live by them. In other words, you believe the gospel, you obey the law. Or Romans 10:5, for Moses writes about the righteousness that is based on the law, that the person who does the commandments shall live by them. The person who does the commandments shall live by them. The reason why the Westminster Confession of Faith therefore cites these two texts is because Paul is saying that you can achieve eternal life or receive eternal life one of two ways, either by obeying or by believing. And for Adam in the garden, God gives him the responsibility of obeying. This is the nature of Leviticus 18:5. And this is how Jesus himself explains this principle. If you remember in Luke chapter 10, Jesus receives a question from a lawyer. Luke 10:25, what shall I do to inherit eternal life? And so Jesus asks him, well, what is written in the law? To which the lawyer gives the response of the first and greatest commandments in verse 27. And so what is Jesus's response in Luke 10:28? You have answered correctly. Do this and you will live. Now, Jesus doesn't say he can do it, but he says that is one path to eternal life, perfect, personal, and perpetual obedience. Now, in a sin-fallen world, we're incapable of rendering this obedience that God requires. But in a sinless world, prior to the entrance of sin and death, things were different. God created Adam with the ability to obey, but Adam willfully disobeyed. So thus, within the covenant of works, Adam was the covenantal or federal representative for all human beings. Romans 5:18 and following, therefore, as one trespass led to condemnation for all men, so one act of righteousness leads to justification in life for all men. For as by the one man's disobedience, the many were constituted sinners, so by the one man's obedience, the many will be constituted righteous. Now, this is something that we'll see later on in the next lecture on the covenant of grace, is that God credits Christ's work to us in the covenant of grace, his obedience. But conversely, in the covenant of works, God credits Adam's disobedience to us, which is how we get classified as sinners. Those are the conditions. We've looked at the parties. Last but not least, I'll just touch upon this, is that the tree of knowledge is one of the sacraments, one of the signs, and then the tree of life is the other sign of the covenant of works. How can we summarize the covenant of works? Though what I'm about to read are words that Samuel first spoke to Saul, I think they could have equally been spoken to Adam. I read them from 1 Samuel chapter 13, verses 13 and following. You have done foolishly. You have not kept the command of the Lord your God with which he commanded you. For the Lord would then have established your kingdom forever. But now your kingdom shall not continue. The Lord has sought out a man after his own heart, and the Lord has commanded him to be prince over his people because you have not kept what the Lord commanded you." Or we can put this much more poetically in the words of Isaac Watts's hymn, The First and Second Adam. "Adam, our father and our head, transgressed and justice doomed us dead. The fiery law speaks all despair. There's no reprieve, no pardon there. But oh, unutterable grace, the Son of God takes Adam's place. Down to our world the Savior flies, stretches his arms, and bleeds and dies."
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1: John 3:17. For God did not send his Son into the world to condemn the world, but that the world through him might be saved.
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3: 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But instead, it's usually waking up at full throttle and getting the family's lunches made and out the door before you're late for work. If you sometimes feel like a rancher trying to corral a herd of stampeding cattle, remember all it means is that you have your priorities right. 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I mean, those little deers. Remind yourself of that every now and then to keep that little herd in perspective.
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6: And let me say this, guys, as I'm dealing with kids who hear other kids talk about their parents, and they're coming back with parental resentments and complaints.
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6: 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You both had a bad day, and you commiserate together. 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But I think the thing that I think about more than the list, because I know I'm a list person too, I am learning to get out of the list, and this is part of dialectical behavioral therapy and mindfulness, and that is being present. Mm-hmm. It grounds people, and I am learning that in the midst of the frenzy of the shorts, what's more important is my presence than how we look to the school, how he looks in the midst of this.
7: More at familyminute.org.
8: Reason to believe. Evidence proving God and the Bible.
3: There's an idea that is constantly pushed in the media and academia that says that valid scientists can't really believe in God or the Bible. But that concept is contradicted by these statements made by well-known scientists. The legendary Italian scientist Galileo said, "Both the Holy Scriptures and nature proceed from the divine word. It has always seemed to me extremely presumptuous on the part of those who want to make human ability the measure of what nature can and knows how to do. Since when it comes down to it, there is not one effect in nature, no matter how small, that even the most speculative mind can fully understand. The Bible tells us how to go to heaven, not how the heavens go." George Stokes, one of the great pioneers of spectroscopy, that is, the study between heat and matter, said, "Admit the existence of a personal God, and the possibility of miracles follows at once. If the laws of nature are carried out in accordance with his will, he who willed them may will their suspension."
8: One more reason to believe.
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9: Our Bible verse today is found in the Psalms. "I will never forget your precepts, for by them you have given me life." That was from Psalm chapter 119, verse 93. 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
10: How do you do? Is there such a thing as victimless crime? Well, the man in this story thought so. He had intelligence and drive and was earning millions by the age of 20 by providing what the wealthy and powerful wanted. In the end, he discovered that there were victims after all, and he was one, until his heart and mind and life were unshackled.
11: Hidalgo,
0: I don't want our children to live under Castro any longer.
11: Well, surely you don't want to leave the country?
0: Why can't we go to Miami like others who hate communism?
11: We are very wealthy, Teresa. I've worked hard with our furniture factory. You want me just to walk away from it?
0: What does it matter compared to our children? In school, they're learning that God does not exist, that religion is the opium of the masses. We can't let them grow up without morality.
11: Well, how can I start over again at my age?
0: Hidalgo, God will make a way. But if you don't want to go, I'm going anyway. I want you to sign this release so I can take the children out of the country.
11: Teresa, this is madness. Things are not so bad here.
0: But they'll get worse. Wait and see.
10: From the annual anniversary celebration of Pacific Garden Mission in Chicago, this is Unshackled, true life stories showing the way out of darkness. Hundreds of guests and friends of the mission have gathered here today to celebrate 122 years of light from the old lighthouse. They are seeing for themselves why Pacific Garden Mission has kept the doors open since 1877, offering refuge to those who have nowhere else to go, no one else who cares. Here, without charge, they receive food, clean clothing, and a safe place to sleep. Even medical and dental care is given, and all made possible by those who respond out of hearts of love. The old lighthouse is a place where anyone can find hope through Bible classes, counseling, and the love of those who minister here. And most of all, they find forgiveness and acceptance from the one who offers new life. And now for broadcast around the earth, here's program number 2558 in the series Unshackled, the program that makes you face yourself and think.
0: Hidalgo, there's some kind of mistake in my passport. They won't let me go.
11: I'm not leaving without you.
0: No, Hidalgo. You have to get the children out.
11: No, not without you.
0: Jorge, take your brother and sister and get on the plane now. You must go without us.
12: Mommy, no.
0: Go, hurry up. We'll come as soon as we can.
11: Teresa, we can't let them go alone. What will happen to them? I'll go.
10: The man in our story was 10 years old when he fled Cuba in 1966 with his father, brother, and sister. His father owned a furniture manufacturing company there, so they were wealthy enough to have servants, even a chauffeur. But all that changed when they became refugees. This is the story of his rise to power and his fall. It's the true story of Jorge Valdez right now on Unshackled.
13: That was the most traumatic moment in my life. As I took my brother and sister's hand to leave my parents, I decided that God did not exist. How could he let us suffer that much? Even after my father changed his mind and came with us, I remained angry at God. Life in Miami was horrible. There were 6 other refugees living with us in a 1-bedroom apartment. We went hungry, wore other people's clothing, and cried ourselves to sleep every night. Mother came 7 months later, but things didn't get any better because she had throat cancer and stayed in bed all long time. I had to work constantly. Here's the money I made washing cars, Papi.
11: Good boy, Jorge. When does the newspaper pay you?
13: I collect again next week. And I have a grass-cutting job tomorrow after school.
11: Well, we need every penny we can get, son.
13: Papi, I wish we didn't have to live like this.
11: We can't go back to Cuba now.
13: The kids at school make fun of us because we don't speak English and our clothes don't fit. Life is so hard.
11: You think it's easy for me, working 2 jobs?
13: Sorry, Papi. Someday, I'm going to be rich, and you won't ever have to work like that again. In 1969, the refugee program resettled us in New Jersey into the worst ghetto imaginable. I saw that an education was the only escape and made the National Honor Society and who's who among American high school students. In 1973, we returned to Miami, where I attended university and went to work for the Federal Reserve Bank. I was 17, the youngest employee there. For 3 years, I worked full-time and went to college full-time. Evenings, I did the books for small businesses. In 1976, I met and married a beautiful model from the Dominican Republic, but neither of us was mature enough for marriage. My accounting professor asked me to work for his firm. I was assigned the Hispanic clients and was given office space and a secretary free. My first client turned out to be a front for the drug cartel, a grocery store whose owners drove luxury cars. I became good friends with them.
12: You do a fantastic job with the books, Jorge. I never worry about money except for getting it back into my own country. Currency restrictions are killing us.
13: Listen, I know how to open foreign bank accounts where you can put money and not worry about restrictions.
12: Really?
13: Yeah, I work for the government bank here, so I know all the angles. They accepted my proposal, and I was able to hide millions of dollars for them. During this time, my wife and I were separated. The cartel was so pleased with my honesty and hard work that I was made president of one of their fronts, a banana import company. I was young, didn't drink or party, and had a clean record, so they asked me to head all their financial operations in the U.S. At first, I wanted nothing to do with the drug trade, but they made me an offer I couldn't refuse, a full partnership.
12: Hey, Jorge, I heard about your promotion.
13: They made me a partner.
12: Congratulations. You're going to be
13: a partner.
12: Congratulations. You're going to be very, very rich.
13: And why not?

Heavy sanctions and a blockade have crippled agriculture in Cuba. Farmers historically relied on imported fertilizer, seeds, and fuel. Now they're forced to import 80% of the food in Cuba, but there's a lifeline in a unique U.S. trade exception. U.S. cargo ships are now delivering goods to Cuba. How does that work when there's a trade embargo and sanctions? It's an exception called support for the Cuban people. It began as a way to send back aid to family members in Cuba, but now entrepreneurs have seized the opportunity, and the flow of goods is a welcome lifeline. But it's not enough to alleviate food scarcity. Without the money to pay for it, the average Cuban benefits little. And yet, an amazing story is unfolding. The Cuban church is rising up, giving out of their little in the name of Jesus to care for the vulnerable around them. Would you pray today for these churches in Cuba? Welcome to Haven Today. I'm David Wolin, sharing the great story that's all about Jesus. We're in a series called The Untold Stories of Cuba. Here in my role at Haven, I follow the news fairly closely. It's important for the daily broadcast, but especially this year as it relates to our ministry work in Cuba. El Faro de Redención is a daily radio program under the Haven Ministries umbrella. It's a totally unique ministry. In Cuba, there's nothing else like it. Yes, there are a few Christian radio programs in Spanish that can be heard, but El Faro is unique because it's the voices of fellow Cubans that listeners hear, and that often includes testimonies from Cuban listeners, words of hope and encouragement from one Cuban to another. It's a message of hope in Christ that comes out of a deep awareness of what life is really like there. And so here at Haven and El Faro, we keep our finger on the pulse of news coming out of Cuba. And I have to confess, after the oil blockade began in January, I thought to myself, this is it. We're about to see big things happen fast. But now, 9 months later, the blockade is still in place, little progress has been made, and in the secular news media, we're just not hearing much of substance coming out of Cuba. And that makes sense. After all, there's a war going on with Iran. That conflict began a few weeks after the oil blockade to Cuba began, and the issues in Iran quickly eclipsed the issues in Cuba. And now, around the world, the ripple effect of that war is being felt as oil prices go up everywhere. That, of course, drives inflation, and that translates to higher prices everywhere from the gas pump to the grocery store. And we can all feel those effects, and I don't want to diminish them. However, if we in North America were to compare what we're experiencing to what Cubans are experiencing, the difference is so extreme, it's hard to overstate. In Cuba, historically, the communist government there provided a monthly allowance, a small amount of money and food rations for all of its citizens. It never was much, but it was something. But that changed in March. There have been no food rations provided for the people since then. Stores have little stock on the shelves, prices are astronomical, and even still, food sells out. So for the average person, it's like a full-time job just to find daily food to feed their family. It is a desperate crisis, and that's for the well-functioning family unit in Cuba. But what about the truly vulnerable? The widow? The single mother? Or what about the sick or the elderly? How are they surviving when food is so hard to come by? Well, this is part of the storyline of what God is doing right now in Cuba. This is one of the unfolding, untold stories. And the secular news will not tell you that local churches all across Cuba, hundreds of them, even thousands, are standing in the gap. In a few moments, Danny Rojas, who leads Haven's Spanish language ministry of El Faro, will be joining me to share stories from real people and churches across Cuba. And we'll also hear from Don Elmore, the president of United Servants Abroad, which is a Christian humanitarian and logistics ministry. They've been our close partner in Cuba for many years, and we work hand in glove together as we network with the local churches. And right now,
all of those established connections are making possible something truly extraordinary. And I want to invite you to be part of it, part of something extraordinary God is doing that will make a difference, a life-saving difference. Now, how does all this come together? Here at Alfaro, our call from the Lord is to preach the gospel. That's our mission, and we cannot and will not veer away from that. But still, we know when our listeners are barely able to eat, we cannot continue to broadcast without also doing something tangible to meet those real physical needs. We need to do both. And that's why here at Haven, we are launching this week a critical and timely campaign called Faith and Food for Cuba. I'll repeat that. Faith and Food for Cuba. It's a combination of raising funds for the gospel broadcasting work of El Faro as we share the hope of Christ by radio, and that's accessible everywhere in Cuba. For this ministry, we need to raise $400,000 during the course of this ministry year, but also in this campaign, we're going to be doing this as a 50-50 split. So for every dollar that's given to Faith and Food for Cuba, we're going to take 50% of it and use it to also send food to Cuba through our logistics partner, United Servants Abroad. Shipments of rice will be distributed through our various partner churches. And so for El Faro to be fully funded through this campaign, that means we'll need to raise an additional $400,000, totaling $800,000. And if we are able to reach this goal, in the process, we'll have fed 10,000 people for a year through shipments of rice, again, distributed through churches in the name of Jesus. And we believe that someday, hopefully soon, these kinds of extraordinary measures will no longer be necessary. We can pray to that end, but right now, since they are, I ask you to make a difference in the name of Jesus. Would you give and reach Cuban people with food that will save lives today and also with the gospel that will save lives eternally? Every dollar in this campaign will be used exclusively for these purposes. And so I ask you to respond today with a generous gift to Faith and Food for Cuba. Just be sure to ask for that when you make a gift by phone at 865-HAVEN. Again, the phone number 865-HAVEN, or you can give online at haventoday.org, haventoday.org. Don Elmore and Danny Rojas will be joining us in a moment, but this is an important part of every Haven Today program. Let's join our hearts together now in song, in worship, as we remember who it is we serve and who it is who has called us to this work. Here's Christ to Every Nation from Still Creek.

0: And together, this is our focus as well, as we shift our eyes now abroad to another part of the earth, not all that far away for many of our listeners, just 90 miles off the coast of South Florida. This is Haven Today. I'm David Wolin. And back with us now, Don Elmore, the founder and president of United Servants Abroad. And Don, good to have you back today.
1: Oh, it's good to be back with you, Dave.
0: Earlier in this series, you and I were talking about this sort of trifecta of crises facing the people of Cuba now, and this is absolutely everybody in Cuba. We're talking about food and water and electricity, and all three of these have to some degree been in the news, but especially the electricity issue. And you were just beginning to touch on that last time we spoke on the air. So why is electricity such a significant problem, and really, how big is the problem?
1: Well, the problem with electric is countrywide, and usually people are only getting 2 or 3 hours a day of electricity, unless you're in the resort area. So the electricity just affects everything. No refrigeration, and no lights, and it just makes life difficult for everything. There's no production. I just shared with, had a lady to share with me that she was getting her children back in school. And this year, there's no school clothes because the manufacturing companies have not been able to operate, no electricity. So the electricity affects everything in so many different ways.
0: Yeah.
1: Yeah, that's really critical.
0: Yeah.
1: So you look at electricity, you look at the water, you look at the food situation, it's going to take Cuba forever to rebuild a electric grid if it ever happens.
0: Yeah.
1: And the same thing with the water situation. The waters are old water pipes that have been around for 75 years, probably.
0: Yeah, yeah.
1: But the food crisis is at hand, and we can address this. We can get food to Cuba within days. We just need to get the resources together to purchase the food to get it down to Cuba and get it distributed to the churches.
0: Yeah. And I want to just invite our listeners to kind of picture this in your mind. You've probably seen a map of the Caribbean. I mean, Cuba is the biggest island by a long shot. And there are churches all over the island that you've been connected with. And I know just from years past, in fact, Haven was involved with this in years past, a lot of those churches now, thanks to the work that you've done there, have clean water systems that are already in place. So already these churches were functioning literally like an outpost in their communities, not only for the reasons that we would expect a church to be a light in their community, faithfully teaching, preaching the gospel, and they do, but also meeting a lot of material needs there in the community, things like clean water and that sort of thing. That already was pre-existing. But like you said, the need for food is urgent. That is the thing that will make or break the situation one community at a time. And so the solution that you've been doing, that we're coming alongside United Servants Abroad today and inviting Haven listeners everywhere to contribute toward, is shipping food, much, much needed food, by the 40-foot container full into Cuba. And I believe, like you said yesterday, you know, you'd think with the corruption things that we hear about in Cuba that there would be problems in the port, but miraculously, there are not. It is getting precisely where it's supposed to go.
1: Correct. Correct. And that's been a real blessing. And the other blessing in the midst of all this, David, has been the churches. The churches have come along our side, and they have just been really helpful in seeing that the whole country is receiving the things, that the food items that we're bringing in. They know where it's needed. They know where it needs to go, and they work so hard. And I'm just impressed the way they look after their, not only their church community, but their community in which they live, and concern for the elderly, and helping everyone as much as they can.
0: Yeah, that's right. Well, Don Elmore from United Servants Abroad, we're so grateful for you and your team and the ongoing work that we're doing together. And I really do see the Lord's hand in this, and his hand of favor in the work that is happening right now. What a privilege to come alongside and do this together. So Don, bless you, brother. Thanks for being with us.
1: Thank you, and blessings to you, Dave.
0: And now we'll bring in Danny Rojas. He's the director of Alfaro de Redencion. And Danny, welcome.
2: Thank you, David. Great to be back.
0: So for listeners who may have missed the last couple of days, El Faro is our daily half-hour gospel radio broadcast in Spanish. And Danny, you're the host. Your program's heard throughout Cuba. The entire island can hear it. And Danny, I did want to just say this about you. I don't want to puff you up here, but our listeners, I think, should know that the Lord really has shown a lot of favor in Cuba toward you and the ministry of El Faro. And it's just something that he's done. We could not have brought this about on our own, but there have been a number of denominations, a wide variety of them, from really big ones to really small ones and kind of everything in between, all of whom are aligning themselves with El Faro and telling us this ministry is making a difference. And there's this network now of so many churches in Cuba, and they're asking us not only to continue broadcasting the gospel, but Danny, they invite you regularly to come and lead conferences and train pastors in the country. And so at this point, Danny, just speaking of you personally in your time at the helm of this ministry, just curious, how many pastors and church leaders do you think have come to all of these conferences and seminars that you've been putting on in Cuba these past years?
2: All right. I knew you were going to ask me that question. And so I've been doing mental math, David. I think that we've reached about anywhere between 1,100 and 1,200 pastors and leaders in the last 3 years.
0: Wow.
2: Yeah.
0: Wow.
2: And about 16 denominations.
0: Wow. So one of the reasons I wanted to ask about this is just to give our listeners a sense of why and how this moment in time has become possible in the Lord's doing ahead of this great crisis now, which is on Cuba and happening in Cuba, and how the church is really ready and prepared and rising to meet it. And so we're now going to hear from a couple of pastors. And, you know, we've been talking about how churches are stepping up to share even out of the little that they have to feed the vulnerable within their congregations and communities. That's inside the church as well as outside. And so, Danny, just over the last couple of days, you reached out and asked a few questions to a few of the pastors that you know. So who are we going to hear from first, and what's the question that he's answering?
2: This is Didier Caballero. And Didier is a pastor in a Pentecostal denomination. He is the head of a network of church planters called Aviva Mil. It means revive 1,000, but their goal is to plant 1,000 churches. And he's a really dynamic guy, very exciting. He organized our last conference and brought 250 pastors and leaders to that conference. It was fantastic. And he says he's going to have 400 in November, so you'll be there, Lord willing.
0: Yeah.
2: But we asked Didier, how are churches meeting the needs of the hungry right now?
3: In the midst of this economic and food crisis we are going through, the church has a vital role to play. Through the church, we are blessing many people, even those who are not Christians, many families who are struggling financially and don't have enough food. Whenever we have the opportunity, whenever God blesses us with something, we share it. We give priority first to our brothers and sisters in the church, and then to those in the surrounding community. But we also teach the church that the community matters to us, and that we should respond to people's needs according to whatever God has placed in our hands. Many times we give up what we have ourselves, or we share the little that we have. And in so doing, we build friendships and fellowship, and we use this crisis as an opportunity to share the gospel. So the church is responding to the needs of the community and to the needs of Christians. We may not be able to meet every need, but through the church, people can at least see our love. They can see that we care, not only through our words, but by going from house to house and sharing bread with them.
4: Compartiendo el pan por las casas.
0: That was Pastor Didier from Cuba. He's a church planter, and I just love his heart for the church and just responding with a lot of faith and a lot of boldness and a lot of vision. And there are a lot of churches that are doing this. And so, Danny, let's hear the second question. Another of your pastor friends responded to this one. So who will we hear from next?
2: Yeah, this is Ulises Ziegenhirt. That's a nice German last name there, but he's Cuban, and Ulises is a pastor in Guanabacoa. It's close to Havana, and I met him on my first trip. Really dynamic guy, loves the Lord, very committed, very passionate, and I knew about churches feeding churches first from him because he's doing it. So, yeah, we asked him what would happen if churches were not meeting this need.
3: If the churches weren't meeting this need, I think a lot of people in Cuba would be suffering terribly. In fact, I would go so far as to say that many people in Cuba would die of starvation. There are people we help by providing food who simply have no other way to eat if we didn't provide it. They wouldn't have food. Most of them are elderly and retired, and their pensions aren't enough to buy them even a week's worth of groceries. So right now, the food the church provides is literally saving people from starvation. If the church weren't doing this, yeah, I believe many people would die of hunger.
0: So that was Pastor Ulysses answering the question, what would happen if churches were not meeting this need of feeding the hungry in Cuba? And Danny, he's going to pick this up and answer our last question. So why don't you cue that question up for us?
2: Yes. So we asked Pastor Ulysses, how do you see the Lord working as both souls and stomachs are being fed in the name of Jesus?
5: Definitivamente, nosotros vemos al Señor obrando.
3: We are definitely seeing the Lord work a miracle among us. You have to understand that our country is going through its worst crisis since the triumph of the revolution. It's a crisis that has pushed many people to their limits. So for people simply to be able to eat has practically become a miracle. That is the miracle, that they are able to eat every day through churches that provide them with food. And this is how we see the Lord at work, providing for the churches so that they can provide for others. And it's not just a matter of having the food. We also have to cook it. As you know, power outages in Cuba can last 24 hours or more. There's no liquefied gas for cooking. Preparing food itself is a challenge. So even the simple act of preparing a meal, not just having the food, becomes a miracle. And at the same time, the Lord has used this catastrophe to bring many people to Christ. They have seen him in a way they never had before, providing for the most basic necessity of life, their daily bread. So yes, we see the Lord working miraculously in the midst of our terrible situation.
0: Well, that is so encouraging, and I agree with that 100%. The Lord is the one who is working, and it is miraculous. He is doing something in the midst of what is really a scary and terrible situation for those who are on the ground and living through what feels like a nightmare that lasts for months and months and months and no end in sight. But these things are all in the Lord's hands. This is how God is working through his church. And Danny, I just appreciate the fact that you were able to bring some of these voices to us from Cuba and sharing some of these untold stories that the world doesn't really know is happening until they hear it from a source like this on the ground from our brothers and sisters in Cuba. So this is great. We're going to be talking more, but thank you so much for sharing all this with us today.
2: Oh, it's my pleasure.
0: This is Haven Today. I'm David Wolin, and I am always amazed at how the Lord provides in a campaign like this. There are some, many in fact, who are giving gifts of $30, for instance. And for some of them, that is a big stretch, and yet they want to make a difference, and that kind of a gift does make a difference. $30 helps put the gospel on the air in Cuba, and it feeds a family for a whole month. We also need some larger gifts. It could be that there's a church or a private business that can and wants to make a larger donation. Or it could be that you're someone with even more significant means and you know God has enabled you to give to this campaign at this moment, and it would be a joy for you to do so. I invite you to respond as the Lord leads and give to Faith and Food for Cuba. 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I'm David Wolin, inviting you to come back again next time. We'll be keeping it all about Jesus. It's The Great Story here on Haven Today.
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12: In July 1902, a printer in Brooklyn, New York, was having problems getting ink to dry on his printing. During those hot, humid New York summers, this was a serious problem. So Willis Carrier went about building a machine that would remove humidity. In the process, he noticed a byproduct was cooler, drier air. Without knowing it, Willis Carrier had just invented the refrigerated air conditioner. Before long, Carrier air conditioners were being sold to movie theaters, beef processing plants, railroad cars, and office buildings. The story that started with a big problem had a cool ending. With God, we begin to develop a new attitude. We can look at problems as bridges, and we can look at stumbling blocks as stepping stones to something even greater. Read the Bible. It's jam-packed with stories that started as big problems that turned into major victories. Romans 8:28 says all things happen for the good of those who love the Lord and are called according to His purpose. So the next time you face some tough challenges and setbacks, remember that God has a way of giving even bad stories cool endings. You're locked into the Cornerstone.
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14: When the bottom drops out of life, who do you listen to? Sometimes the worst advice comes from the people who love us most. 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He's lost nearly everything, and the counsel starts pouring in. Some of it sincere, some of it wrong, all of it well-meaning. Today on Insight for Living, Chuck Swindoll walks us through the lessons Job learned in the middle of his suffering, about discernment, about sound theology, and about the friends who simply show up and sit with us. We begin with prayer.
15: It's been a busy week, Lord. We've been engaged in family life. We've been in touch with friends and co-workers at our employment. We've driven many miles. We've passed the nights, some fretfully, some calmly and at peace. We've taught a group of students here at the church through the latter half of the week. We've encountered surprises. We've dealt with the predictable, the inevitable. and the week has run its course. How grateful we are, free of some disaster that could have leveled us. And your peace has been our habitation and the source of our comfort. Thank you for your grace. We haven't deserved your peace, but you've given it. We don't deserve your favor, but you pour it out. But a few have been struck deeply with surprises and sudden, unexpected trials. You've been there through all of that too. Perhaps to them more than any other, this section will speak, but ultimately to all of us. So give us ears to hear, eyes to see, minds to track with you what you have preserved through the centuries for us. Teach us through the promise of your word that whatever was written in earlier times was written for our learning, that we through patience and comfort in the scriptures might have hope. Hope. What a great thing is hope. Thank you for those who wear the uniform, and today and tomorrow especially, we thank you for each woman and man, each brave soldier, sailor, marine, aviator, those who serve in whatever capacity, on the seas, on the land, in the air, places at home, and dangerous places abroad. Thank you for our commander-in-chief. Keep him thinking clearly and courageously. Give him the ability to turn off counsel that ought to be shunned and be sensitive to wise and correct advice. Keep him humble, open, available, decisive, morally pure, a leader worth our attention and respect. Thank you for the privilege, our Father, of all things, of our giving to you. You teach us how to do that by giving to us. We do that now as you have forever done it, generously and graciously, joyfully. Thank you for our fairest Lord Jesus, our beautiful Savior, the Lord of the nations, Son of God, Son of Man. We worship him, our Father, as we worship you, in the name of the Lord Jesus. And everybody said, amen.
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15: I want us to come today to some sort of practical terms with what this book teaches us in a very, very practical way about the way we live our lives, what we learn about ourselves from Job, and then find out what it is we learn from Job about our God. Trust me on this one. You're going to need one or more of the principles sooner than you may realize. And while we have fun with it and have enjoyed ourselves on a number of occasions today, we're rolling up our sleeves and looking at life through Job's viewpoint and learning from his example. So we'll take today's talk mainly from the early part of Job, and then next time we will look at the latter chapter of the book and see what it says about God, but today about ourselves. There was a man in the land of Uz whose name was Job. That man was blameless, upright, fearing God, turning away from evil. We read he had 10 children, 7 sons and 3 daughters. His possessions were great, thousands of sheep and camels, 500,000 of oxen and donkeys. And in fact, the wrap-up statement in verse 3 is that he was the greatest in the East. There was no one better known, perhaps wealthier than Job. Job didn't know it, but there was a dialogue that took place in the invisible world above him. As the Lord and the Satan had this encounter, for some reason Satan allowed into the Lord's presence, and the dialogue turns on the person of Job. The Lord calls Satan's attention to Job and says, "Have you noticed him?" And Satan, in standard operating procedure of sarcasm, said, "Of course, it wouldn't serve you the way you've treated him. He's got penthouse treatment. But you touch what he owns, he'll curse you to your face." Which brings us to the first of 7 lessons we learn from Job about ourselves. We never know ahead of time the plans God has for us. Job had no way of knowing this. That morning dawned like every other morning. The night had passed like most every other night.

impossible to explain it fully. No one can explain it. What you enjoy today, you may not be enjoying this time next year. This isn't designed to make you afraid. It's designed to help get you ready. I remind you, these are principles to live with and to remember. Job's response, verse 20, is absolutely remarkable. Job arose and tore his robe and shaved his head and fell to the ground and worshiped. He said, "Naked I came from my mother's womb, and naked I will return. The Lord gave, the Lord has taken away. Blessed be the name of the Lord." Through all this, we read, Job did not sin, nor did he blame God. Lesson number two. A vertical perspective will keep us from horizontal panic. A vertical perspective will keep us from horizontal panic. Don't misunderstand. Job doesn't escape into denial. He faces the music, somber and sad that it is. He's overwhelmed. That's why he tore his robe. He's broken and saddened and bankrupt. That's why he shaves his head and sits in ashes. He refuses to escape emotionally through denial. He falls to the ground and worships. What a remarkable response. His vertical perspective is firm, clear, in place. Nothing horizontal will cause this man to panic. I had, I enjoyed, I was blessed, I've lost. They're no longer with me. I'm heartbroken. But the same God who gave is the God who took away. Blessed be his name. I serve and honor and praise and walk with him. When things are rocking along comfortably and enjoyably and with good health and with a full family, my, my, how high is our view of God? How thrilled we are with those verses of Scripture. How we hang on the words of the sermon and we sing the songs of Zion. But when the bottom drops out, our song is taken from us. And we begin to wonder, was our view of God here really the right view since we're now here? It's easy to lower one's view of God when hardship assaults us. That vertical perspective will save the day. Well, it got worse. It just got worse. Job does not sin or blame God, which frustrates Satan. And does not surprise our God, who already knew Job would be a man of integrity. So there was another day, round two, and Satan comes out swinging. The Lord asks, "Have you noticed my servant Job?" It must have been a great moment in that encounter when the Lord could point to Job and there has been no break in his faith or trust. And Satan has to face the music. But Satan then says, "Ah, you touch him. You touch his life, it'll be another story." Skin for skin, chapter 2, verse 4, all that a man has, he will give for his life. Put forth your hand now and touch his bone and his flesh. He'll curse you to your face. He repeats the charge, the warning. So the Lord said, "He's in your power, only spare his life." Satan went out and smote him with boils from the sole of his foot to the crown of his head. You been sick lately? I mean really sick. Fever wouldn't go away. Hospitalized. They couldn't find the cause. Some exotic germ that has leveled you. It affects your job. You don't have disability and now you could no longer work, and that's where he finds himself. It's horrible. He took a potsherd to scrape himself. The itching was maddening.

0: As he sat among the ashes, verse 9, his wife said to him, "Look closely. Do you still hold fast your integrity, Job? Come on, sweetheart. It's enough. Just curse God. Die." You know what? She loved him. Never doubt it. The sickness hasn't made her love the less. Her compassion kicks in. And she just thinks, if we could just pull the plug, you curse him and he'll take you. You and I both know this will end the suffering. Until you're there, don't judge his wife, okay? Until you're there. She's lost everything too. She too has visited the grave sites of 10 precious lives. But he said to her, verse 10, "You speak as one of the foolish women speak. Shall we indeed accept good from God and not accept adversity?" In all this, Job did not sin with his lips. Lesson number 3. Great discernment is needed to detect wrong advice from well-meaning people. Great discernment is needed to detect wrong advice from well-meaning people. That's his wife. This is his wife, men and women. This is his wife. She's loved him through 10 births. She's loved him through the rearing of the children. She's loved him from the beginning of the business to the final building it to the point where they could at last have some relief. And she's loved him when he was nobody and loved him when he became a household word in the homes of the East. And he has to have the courage to hear what is really being said and to detect this is wrong counsel, even though it comes from the lips of my well-meaning wife. By the way, lest you overlook it, when you look at her counsel, verse 9, she questions what God had admired and she encouraged what Satan had predicted. God had said to Satan in verse 3, end of the verse, he still holds fast his integrity. And she's saying, Job, do you still hold fast your integrity? Satan had said, verse 5, he will curse you to your face. And she says to the man she loves, listen, honey, just curse God. And in the presence of the nether world, the enemy is thinking, yes, yes, do it. And you know that his demons are at work all about Job, weakening him, but he stands firm against it. He's discerning. He's courageous. And so must you be when in the midst of a trial, someone who desires your good gives you bad advice. Don't yield. You go back to the scriptures, you find your direction, and you stand firm. Why? Because well-meaning people do not always have a divine viewpoint. The Bible always does. Job knew better. As much as he loved her, he couldn't follow her advice. Not this time. Which brings us to his response. Verse 10, he said to her, "You speak as one of the foolish women speaks." Must have been hard for him to say to someone he loved like he loved her. But it needed to be said. "Shall we indeed accept good from God and not accept adversity?" What great theology. God isn't a divine bellhop waiting for our phone call to fulfill our request for the evening. God isn't here to make us happy, honey. God is here to be glorified in our midst and in our lives, whether for good or for adversity. Both come from him. Lesson number 4. When things turn from bad to worse, sound theology helps us remain strong and stable. When things turn from bad to worse, sound theology helps us remain strong and stable. It's amazing, frankly, that Job, after suffering such a barrage of cataclysmic events, would be thinking so clearly, so correctly, without wavering, no uncertainty. Didn't even entertain her suggestion for a moment. You speak as a fool. Honey, don't say that. Don't even go there. These lips cannot curse God. Death is in his hands. When he's ready to take me, he'll take me. How could he do it? He was so grounded in his knowledge of God. Sound theology. So valuable. Reminds me of a cartoon I saw several years ago, drawn by Charles Schulz, titled back then, Peanuts, remember? Linus is standing with his blanket at the picture window in the living room, and standing beside him is Lucy, who is, of course, in charge. And they're looking at it rain, and it is pouring down rain. You can hardly see the trees out in the backyard from the window. The rain is pouring down. Lucy says, "My, look at it rain. If this keeps up, it's going to flood this area, maybe the whole world." Linus says without hesitation, "That will never happen. It says in Genesis 9, verses 7 to 17, that God will never again flood the earth. And he's put a rainbow in the sky to prove that his promise is true." Lucy says, "You've taken a big load off my mind." Linus looks at her and says, "Sound theology has a way of doing that." Maybe this took a big load off Ms. Job's mind. How helpful it is when the one who is suffering can teach the one who is well. Sound theology. Quick warning here, be careful that you don't substitute psychological gobbledygook for good, sound theology. Just be careful that you don't explain all of this around or away by double talk. Don't go there. It'll backfire. My birthday, I got a card, one of my favorite kind of cards. It's a Far Side card. There's a guy hanging by his collar on the limb of a tree, sort of helpless, and his camera's hanging around his neck, and two bears are talking about his fate. And one bear says to the other, "His name's Bradshaw. He says he understands I came from a single-parent den with inadequate role models. He senses that my dysfunctional behavior is shame-based and codependent, and he urges me to let my inner cub heal." Little pause, and he concludes, "I say we eat him." That's great. Let's just eat him alive. Stay with sound theology. Guard against the gobbledygook. Stay away from pop psychology. It seems reasonable at the moment, and then the bottom drops out even further, and it will not stabilize or strengthen you. Well, the friends show up. You may recall, verse 11, three friends heard of all this adversity that had come upon him, and they came each one from his own place. They made an appointment together to come to sympathize with him and comfort him. And when they lifted up their eyes at a distance, they did not recognize him. They raised their voices and wept. And each of them tore his robe and threw dust over their heads toward the sky, and they sat down on the ground with him for 7 days and seven nights, with no one speaking a word to him, for they saw his pain was very great. Fifth lesson: caring and sensitive friends know when to come, how to stay quiet, and what to say. Caring and sensitive friends know when to come, how to stay quiet and what to say. You might add in parenthesis, if anything at all. I so wish that Eliphaz and Bildad and Zophar had simply stayed silent, been there to fetch some water, bring a little bit of soup or broth, just to be near. You know, these men qualified on the first two, didn't they? They came to Job. They left their homes and the comfort of home, and they traveled however far, we're not told. And when they got there, for 7 days, did the right thing. They simply sat with him. We who have been hospitalized on occasion know the joy of looking across the room and just seeing the face of a friend. And really down deep inside, we're grateful they're not reading us a verse of scripture or giving us their advice or even telling us what we're missing that day in the news outside. They're just there.
1: Sometimes the most loving thing a friend can do is simply show up and say nothing at all. Chuck Swindoll showed us today that when someone we love is suffering, we don't need the perfect words. We need presence. Job's friends got that right for 7 silent days before they got it wrong. So think about who's hurting around you. Maybe they don't need your answers. Maybe they just need you to show up. This is Insight for Living. Chuck titled today's message, What Job Teaches Us About Ourselves. 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Maybe, like Job was, you're discouraged today. 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

0: If you are looking for a way to navigate this complicated life, Jesus said He is the way. If you want to see through the hazy deception in the media, Jesus said He was the truth. And if you are looking for real meaning in life, both here and forever, Jesus said He is the life. Read about His words in the Bible in John 14, verse 6. We're here telling about the way, the truth, and the life. The Cornerstone.
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0: The calm in the midst of a storm. A bridge over troubled waters. 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
1: Jesus said three times in Matthew 6, the Father who sees in secret will reward you openly. Our inmost secrets may be hidden from human judgment. They are not hidden from God. And we will be judged for our motives. You either do what you do for the glory of God or you do it for the glory of man.
2: 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I'm your host, Phil Johnson.
3: It's perhaps God's most celebrated attribute, his forgiveness. Yet, as the great preacher Charles Spurgeon once said, a God who could pardon without justice might one of these days condemn without reason. So that raises some questions. Does God pardon without justice? And if not, on what basis can he declare a guilty sinner justified? And how can you be sure that you will be declared guilt-free on Judgment Day? There may be no more important questions. John MacArthur answers them today as he continues his study called Without Excuse from Romans chapter 2. So turn there in your Bible, Romans chapter 2, if you're able, as John begins today's lesson.
1: There are four great reasons why the heathen are lost. Here they come. Reason number one, creation. Creation. Go back to chapter 1, and we'll pick up a thought from verse 18. The wrath of God is revealed from heaven against all ungodliness and all unrighteousness of men. Now you see, it is not just the religious men, it is not just the people with the law of God, it is all men, all men, all men. The wrath of God is revealed against all of the ungodliness and all of the unrighteousness of all men, whether they had the written law or not. Why? Because they hold the truth. How do they hold the truth? Verse 19, that which may be known about God is manifest in them. How is it manifest in them? Well, God has shown it unto them. Well, how did he show it unto them? For the invisible things of him from the, what? Creation of the world are clearly seen, so that they are without excuse. So from chapter 1, we learn the first reason why the heathen are lost. Creation. They can look around them and know there's a God. They can look around them and perceive that he is supernatural and that he is more powerful than any being that they know of in their dimension. And so they are responsible because they hold that knowledge. But now as we come to chapter 2, we find the three remaining reasons why the heathen are lost and why we have to send missionaries to reach them. Verse 14, and the word is conduct. First, they're lost because of creation. Secondly, because of conduct. For when the heathen, who have not the law, do by nature or do naturally the things contained in the law, these, though they don't have the law, become a law unto themselves. In other words, they don't have an outside law, but they have an internal law that makes them a law unto themselves. And it is manifest in their conduct. Now, when the heathen do by nature the things contained in the law, indicates that it does occur. When they do it. And it is a common occurrence. Pagans naturally do things that are written in God's law. Did you know that? Without ever reading God's law. Their conduct, listen to this now. Their conduct proves they know what is right and wrong. Their conduct proves that there is available within them, residing in them, the law of God. Sometimes pagans pay their debts. Is that in the law of God? Yes. They honor their parents. There are many people who do not know Jesus Christ, do not know God, never read the Bible, who love their wives. There are many wives who so love their husbands. There are many people who have never heard the gospel of Jesus Christ who care for their children, and there are many children who care for their parents. There are many of them who believe it's wrong to kill. There are many people who've never known Jesus Christ or the message of Christ or the Bible or the meaning of the gospel who would feed the hungry, who would help a man who was sick or a woman who was sick. Pagans will tell the truth sometimes. They will even seek to do justice. They will struggle for equity. You see, all of these things reveal an internal human code of ethics that is the law unto themselves. We see it in our human system of justice. We see it in our humanitarianism. And the humanitarianism and the justice around the world, even in very obscure and isolated peoples. Sometimes it's warped, but in any society you ever see, you will find some of those heathen exercising things which they do naturally that are in direct line with God's law. And they therefore show that that law is in them. The Stoics said that in the universe there were certain laws operative which a man broke at his own peril. And the Stoics, who were utterly pagan philosophers, said they are the laws of health, the laws of morality, and the laws governing life and living. And the Stoics called all of these laws thusis, which means nature. They said men are to live kata thusin. They are to live according to what is natural. The Stoics actually said that these laws were natural to man. You see, man can recognize that there is a right, that there is a code of ethics. The very fact that man has a guilty conscience is because he violates the very code of ethics that's in him. There's a sense of right and wrong. And when men naturally do something that lines up with the law of God, and they do it all the time, they show that the law of God is written in them. The unregenerate world, you see, does do relative human good. They do not do good in terms of spiritual righteousness. They do not do good in terms of good that is based on the right motive, because nothing is truly good unless it is done for the glory of God, right? But they do good in a relative human sense. And when they do that, they show the law of God at work, though unwritten, at work in their heart. They will do good in the right manner, if not for the right motive. I think about Cyrus in the Old Testament, who did good. He let God's people go. I think about Darius. I think about Artaxerxes. And they are even commended. Ezra chapter 7 commends Artaxerxes, pagans who did good on behalf of God's people. What about the city clerk in Ephesus, a pagan who quieted the rioters? What about Romans of high standing in Acts 23 who protected Paul? And even the barbarians who showed unusual kindness to Paul in building a fire in Acts 28 to warm him. Yeah, man is totally depraved in the sense that he cannot do anything that is righteously good or that is good toward God or that is good as revealing God. But he can do a man kind of good. But every time he does that, he proves that there is a law within him that points to that as good. Are the heathen lost? Yes. Can they claim ignorance? No. First, because of creation. It is around them. And they can perceive within their own minds God in that creation. And secondly, because of their conduct, they prove that there's a law within them. Now, this may shock you. Basically, if you look at it simply from the standpoint of general human good, most people are outside the prisons, right? It's the few that are inside. What does this mean? This does not mean that man is basically good. He is depraved. But there is in him a sense of rightness that keeps him from being as bad as he possibly could be. And that is the law of God within him. Now, extending the thought, let's look at a third reason why the heathen are lost, and that is conscience. And this is part of that same concept in verse 14, but it's in verse 15. They not only reveal the work of the law within them by their conduct when they do naturally the things that are in, but they also reveal the law of God written in their hearts when their conscience functions in bearing testimony. And stop there for a minute. And we all know what conscience is. The word simply means co-knowledge. And I guess we could say that it means co-knowledge with oneself. The etymology of the word basically comes, whether it's in Greek or Latin or English, from the same root. The idea is to know along with. And conscience is sort of that thing in you that knows along with you what's right. It refers to a person's inner sense of right and wrong, the moral consciousness that pronounces judgment on thoughts and attitudes and speech and deeds. You know, I remember reading about a tribe in Africa that had a very interesting process to determine who was guilty of something. When there was some stealing that had gone on in the tribe, they would line all of the men up, because stealing was normally done by men. And they would go along, and they would ask them if they did it. And they would say yes or no. And then they would, after having said it, ask them to stick their tongue out. At which time they took a hot knife and placed it on the tongue. If there was saliva on the tongue, the knife would be removed without a problem. If there was no saliva on the tongue, the knife would stick and burn its way through their tongue. And they could always tell who the liar was because he had no saliva. What makes your saliva dry up when you do something wrong? There's a conscience in you. There's a thought process in you that knows right and knows wrong and deals with you when you violate it. It's like when you cheat and you live in this constant state of fear of being found out. That's conscience. Conscience responds to the internal norm. And I would say in the Christian, of course, conscience is tremendously intensified because you not only have that basic law within you, but you have also the law of Christ from His Word added to the normal in natural law, and the compounding of that even excites the conscience more to respond. And Paul listened to his conscience. Several times he said, "My conscience bears witness," didn't he? In other words, he was saying, "My conscience agrees with me that I'm doing right, that my heart is pure." The Bible also suggests that your conscience can become scarred. And scar tissue has no feeling. That's why Paul in Romans tells us, do not violate your conscience. Don't violate your conscience. In other words, he's talking about Christian liberty, and he says, if somebody tells you it's okay to do that, but your conscience says don't do that, then don't do it, even though it is okay, because if you get in the habit of violating your conscience, you're gonna scar something that you desperately need to protect you. It's like losing your sense of feeling. You know, I read a book about leprosy, and they have discovered that leprosy is not what they thought originally. People thought that when you got leprosy, your skin just kind of ate itself, and eventually your extremities were just disappearing. What they now know is that leprosy creates the absolute deadening of all sense, and you wear out your extremities. Because you can't feel anything, you rub your fingers off. Or you rub your nose off. Because there's no feeling. That's what happens when conscience is scarred. And so Paul says, don't do that. Even the heathen have a conscience. But over a long period of time, they can dull that conscience. But I don't think they can always obliterate it. I think it's there, telling them what is right and what is wrong. And I don't care if you're in a primitive society or any other one. You show me a person who's committed a crime, and they may do everything they can to justify that crime, but they're always looking like this to see who's coming after them. Because they know what's right and what's wrong. Little children are the perfect illustration. Why do you think an ungodly family with an ungodly little kid, the kid does something wrong and he comes back, his mother says, did you do it? What's the first thing he does? He lies. Why? Because he knows what he did was what? Was wrong. Even though he maybe never did it before. There's a standard. His conscience tells him that. The heathen are lost because of creation, conduct, conscience. Fourth, the heathen are lost because of contemplation. Here's another indicator of the lostness of the heathen. Their thoughts are in the process of accusing or excusing one another. In other words, there is in us the capacity to contemplate or to reason, and to determine that what someone does is right or wrong. For example, a person without God, without Christ, without the Bible, hears about someone who has murdered a child. What is his reaction? Unless the person is totally at the extremity of vileness, he's going to say, that's awful. He's going to accuse. We ought to find that person and do something to that person. Why do you think we have a punitive system in our society? Why do you think there are punitive systems in every society? Because men know what is right and wrong. They have the capacity in their minds to accuse or excuse. They know that's all right. We can excuse that, but not this. The heathen do that. The sum of it is this, people. Creation, conduct, conscience, contemplation. What they do, how they deal with the good and bad in their own life, and how they deal with it in the lives of others indicates that they know the law of God as written in them. Now, here is the most important thing I've said yet. The sum of it is this. If they live up to that much light, and they accept that much light, God will reveal to them the full light of Jesus Christ. I believe that with all my heart. You see, that's what it says in Acts 17. He is not far from us if we would feel after him. You see? If they would just take what they have and accept that. John 7:17, mark it down. If any man wills to do my Father's will, he shall know of the teaching. If the willing heart is there, he'll know. God will be fair. No favorites, but each is responsible for the light he has. Finally, there is a sixth principle of judgment I'm just going to mention. God judges by knowledge, by truth, by guilt, by deeds, by impartiality, and sixthly, by motives. There's another dimension, and these all interface and overlap. They're not as distinct as I've made them in the outline, but they are elements of the act of judgment. God will judge on the basis not only of what a man's deeds are, but what his reasons were. Because you can falsify the deed, but you can't falsify the motive, right? And so verse 16 says, in the day when God shall judge the what? Secrets of men. Judgment, you see, will finally reach down into the secret place of motives. Of motives. In 1 Chronicles 28:9, it says, and thou, Solomon, my son, know thou the God of thy father and serve him with a perfect heart. Why? For the Lord searches all hearts and understands all the imaginations of the thoughts. Solomon, my son, serve God from the heart because God knows the heart. The psalmist said, O Lord, thou hast searched me and known me. Thou understandest my thought afar off. In that marvelous 139th Psalm, thou knowest my down sitting and mine uprising. There is not a word in my tongue, but Lord, thou knowest it altogether. Thou hast beset me behind and before and laid thine hand on me. Whither shall I go from thy spirit? Whither shall I flee from thy presence? If I ascend into heaven, thou art there. If I make my bed in Sheol, thou art there. If I take the wings of the morning and dwell in the uttermost part of the sea, even there shall thy hand lead me and thy right hand shall hold me. If I say, surely the darkness shall cover me, even the night shall be as light about me. Yea, the darkness hideth not from thee, but the night shineth as the day. The darkness and the light are both alike to thee. In other words, there's nowhere I can go to escape. You know me deep inside. Jeremiah 17:10 puts it this way. I, the Lord, search the heart. I test the mind, even to give to each according to his ways, according to the result of his deeds. Yes, God judges deeds. Yes, he judges ways, but he judges the motive behind them as well. Jesus said three times in Matthew 6, the Father who sees in secret will reward you openly. Our inmost secrets may be hidden from human judgment. They are not hidden from God. And we will be judged for our motives. You either do what you do for the glory of God or you do it for the glory of man. And it all comes to this, people. It'll all be determined, verse 16, in the day, what day? The day when God shall judge. What day is that? The day when he judges by Jesus Christ. The final day, the ultimate day, the great white throne, when all judgment is committed unto Christ. In that glorious, climactic, culminating day when the Lord Jesus Christ judges, all these criteria will be put to use. And may I close with a look back at verse 5. If your sin hasn't been dealt with before that day in the blood of Christ, if you haven't confessed Jesus as Lord and accepted his sacrifice on your behalf and his atonement and his payment for your sin, then you are treasuring up wrath against the day of wrath. There's going to be a pile that'll damn your soul. And don't think, it says at the end of verse 3, that thou shalt escape the judgment of God. Let's bow in prayer. Father, we know that someday the light of divine judgment will throw its beams to illuminate the remotest universe. We know that at that point souls will face the reality of judgment. They will walk, as it were, down a hall of mirrors, where every act of their earthly life on all sides is seen and re-seen, and they'll be judged. Father, we thank you that in Jesus Christ we never need to face that day, because there is therefore now no judgment, no condemning judgment to them who are in Christ Jesus. May it be, Lord, that no one in this place is outside of Christ, waiting for the explosion of the wrath of God. We know you'll judge. We shall not escape. But we know that you've already judged Jesus Christ for the sins of those who put their faith in him. That is our prayer.
3: 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And would you do us a favor? 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And if God has used John's teaching to bring someone you know to faith in Christ, we would especially love to hear about that. 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

0: For American Family News, I'm Robert Thornton. A national defense analyst says the incident aboard an airliner en route to Tel Aviv, Israel, raises all sorts of security concerns. More from AFN's Chad Groney.
1: It could have been catastrophic, but thanks to the intervention of passengers and crew, the Fly Dubai flight from the United Arab Emirates to Israel was able to make an emergency landing in Saudi Arabia. Authorities have arrested one of the pilots who stabbed another pilot and then tried to crash the plane carrying dozens of Israelis before being subdued. The Israeli defense minister called the incident an attempted jihadist terrorist attack. Bob McGinnis serves as senior fellow for national security at the Fallon Research Council and is author of more than a dozen books on defense issues.
2: I don't want to get too far ahead of the investigation, but clearly an armed confrontation inside the cockpit for an Israel-bound airliner raises all sorts of security concerns, and it could become more of a national security incident. At this point, it does sound incredibly suspicious. That's why the Israelis scrambled fighter aircraft to respond to the incident.
1: McGinnis says the Israelis themselves have adopted strict protocols on their passenger aircraft for quite some time.
2: Obviously, the Israelis have stepped up some of that post 9/11 just because they're surrounded by enemies. And a airliner coming from outside the country into Tel Aviv has to meet certain protocols. I've traveled with the Israeli aircraft, and I've also watched as they go through the procedures. And, of course, they have agents that are monitoring individual behavior before getting on the aircraft. It's not at all surprising. The protocols are pretty extensive, but you're not going to prevent everything. You do what you can.
1: I'm Chad Groening.
0: UK Prime Minister Andy Burnham said today the UK has strong indications that Iran played a part in the incident that saw five men arrested near a U.S.-run military base in England late at night. Burnham said UK and U.S. officials were carrying out a complex and serious investigation into how and why five men in three vans were near the perimeter of the base. Vice President J.D. Vance touted manufacturing while making stops in Texas to campaign for Republicans. Fox's Kristen Goodwin has more.
3: The vice president speaking at a groundbreaking ceremony for Saronic Technologies' Port Alpha manufacturing facility at the Port of Brownsville.
4: As you start seeing ships roll off the lines, know that the president of the United States, the vice president of the United States, we're proud of you. We're thankful for the work that you're doing. We're rooting for you, and you will be our champion here in Brownsville, Texas, and we will be your champion in Washington, D.C.
3: The facility is expected to create thousands of jobs producing autonomous vessels for the U.S. Navy. Vice President Vance has been on an economic tour of the U.S., speaking to workers about the Trump administration's priorities ahead of the midterm elections, touting investments in American workers and a focus on family values.
0: Vice President is also headlining a GOP midterm rally in Harlingen, campaigning for Republican candidate Eric Flores, who is challenging incumbent Democrat Representative Vicente Gonzalez. Are Americans paying too high a price for pharmaceutical quick fixes? AFN's Chris Woodward explains.
5: Hundreds of patients are now taking legal action against popular GLP-1 weight loss drugs like Ozempic, citing severe vision loss. Houston doctor Mary Tally Bowden talked about this on AFR's Jenna Ellis in the Morning program.
6: But it looks like, so what's happening is basically a little stroke to the eye. So the blood supply is getting cut off to the eye. It is rare. It's one in about 10,000, they think, but about 10% of the population is actually on these drugs. And even more concerning, though, is children are being put on these drugs.
5: Bowden warned that unknown risks often emerge only after drugs hit the market. Host Jenna Ellis noted that society's rush for an easy shortcut often bypasses hard lifestyle changes and traditional medical caution.
7: The whole point and the lesson I think that we learned after COVID was that we need to be able to advocate for ourselves and ultimately determine what is best for ourselves and our family.
5: As food recalls and health mandates continue to drive public skepticism, medical experts urge patients to pose tougher questions before filling that next prescription. I'm Chris Woodward.
0: See more news online at AFN.net.
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9: Thank you for joining me. It is the Thursday edition of Point of View, and the theme that's probably running through much of our program today over the 2 hours will be an outreach to the youth. We're going to be talking with Dean Sykes about his latest devotional. It's a daily devotional for teens. Also, of course, he is best known for his book, You Matter, and he even has You Matter Television. So we're going to spend some time with him at the bottom of the hour. Next hour, we're going to be talking about this new film. Comes out tomorrow called Beyond Belief. And it is something that I think could be very helpful for you as you're reaching out to young people in your family, in your community, in your church. We're going to be talking with two of the individuals that were part of the band, which is Petra, and also talk about the film and how it can be used. It has quite a number of themes about hearing and discerning God's voice, running the race of faith with endurance, the issue of identity, and the whole issue, maybe even of grief and healing, even the influence of music and culture. I think you'll really appreciate these conversations. But before we get to that, I thought it would be appropriate to cover a couple of issues in the news. And one of those, if you go to our website, is a piece by John Stossel. Now, as we talk about so often, John Stossel does these videos. And the latest one he actually has done, which focuses on what is happening in the environmental movement, and in particular, the piece that is a column he has titled Ditching Net Zero. Now, if you've been paying any attention, we've talked about this before, the so-called Green New Deal, the idea of net zero by 2050 and the rest. It was amazing how that was front and center. And then all of a sudden, because of the desire to really develop some of these data centers and develop more power generation for AI, that just kind of faded away. Did you notice that? Well, he talks about that, and he says, really, what a difference just a few years make. He says, not so long ago, politicians and climate change were going to kill us, so we had to move to net zero emissions. Governments everywhere pledged to do just that. President Joe Biden, European leaders promised net zero by 2050. You might remember some of that as well. And for a while, you had some things that were moving in that direction. First of all, even without the pledge to have net zero, just some of the things that have been happening in this country reduce carbon emissions anyway. But he goes on to point out that Spain invested billions into solar power grid technology and infrastructure. Germany and Spain claim to get most of their power from renewables. But now, I guess they've sort of realized their mistake. European businesses closed as electricity costs rose. Last year, Spain's electricity supply shut down for, you ready for this, 16 hours. And we've documented that before. And John Stossel says it was kind of a wake-up call for the green dream. So the interview he does, and again, this has a link, so you can either read the article, which is on our website, pointofview.net, or you can follow the link to the video if you'd like to watch that instead. The interview he does is with Alec Epstein. We are very familiar with him. His latest book, which I have not read, but maybe I'm going to get a copy of now because of this, called The Moral Case for Fossil Fuels. But Alec Epstein said, look, the power outages are the starkest illustration of bad electricity policy. He says you can avoid power outages with these bad policies. What you can't avoid is scarcity. What you can't avoid is scarcity and rationing and poverty.

Bernstein says these places in Europe can't keep cool in the summer, even though we've had this technology for 100 years called air conditioning. And so, again, you can see some of the concerns that we've talked about on this program before. Alex Epstein goes on to say this, in some respects, has become almost a religious nature to the climate catastrophe movement. He says the implication here is this one commandment, thou shalt not impact nature. They just think that everything good is a happy climate god and everything bad is a vengeful climate god. And so then, you know, John Stossel, as he always does, pushes back, and he said, well, why aren't wind and solar enough? The solar panels are getting cheaper. Batteries last longer. By the way, all that is true. But again, Alex Epstein says, because the electricity grid has to be built around the worst day. And that is certainly the case. One of the stranded pieces of energy that's sometimes used in other ways can be turned on or turned off, but you have to have enough when you have peak demands. And so as a result, what you are seeing is Germany, Sweden, and the United Kingdom are really backing away and walking back their net zero push. And interestingly enough, Alex Epstein says, it's very surprising to many people how unserious the climate catastrophists were about net zero and the way you see that what is happening with the rise of AI, because not so long ago, the CEO of Microsoft promised that by 2030, Microsoft will be carbon neutral. Since then, they increased emissions without apology. And one of the individuals who no longer the CEO, but kind of the chairman of the board, is a man by the name of Bill Gates. And he points out that Bill Gates once wrote a book about climate disaster in which he now writes, we should measure success by our impact on human welfare more than our impact on global temperature. And I thought I'd hold this book up because this is a book by Bill Gates. Many of you may even smile saying, are you really endorsing a book by Bill Gates? Actually, the book came out a number of years ago, and the reason I held it up, since it's been out almost now 5 years, is because here is an individual who was talking about an environmental catastrophe. He was talking about what we need to do to even move to net zero. And then as you read through the book, you begin to recognize that in a sense, he's explaining why we will never reach that. He talks about how we plug things in, how we make things, how we grow things, how we get around, how we stay cool, how we stay warm, and all the rest. And he has this plan to try to get to net zero. But the more you read the book, and the more you learn the facts about some of the issues of what is necessary to produce steel and aluminum to keep people cool and warm, what it takes to fly an airplane, you know, can't fly an airplane with solar panels. I mean, just think about all the things that he begins to address, even though he's trying to talk about how to avoid a climate catastrophe. It's pretty obvious if you read through the book, and very obvious now in the kinds of posts that he has placed in social media, that we are not going to get there. And the best way to actually provide the best human flourishing is to go back to some of the energy sources we've been using for some time. Anyway, just kind of interesting that he quotes Bill Gates' book, but even the book, which was written to avoid a climate disaster, actually made the case for why we need things like fossil fuels. We'll be right back.

0: What do scientists say about the design of the Earth? The answer next on today's Creation Moment. And now, here's our Creation Moments host, Ian Taylor.
1: Evolutionists often claim that evolution can produce living things that look as if they were designed. This is their way of answering arguments that things that look designed don't need a designer. However, in January of 2000, a paleontologist and an astronomer teamed up to publish a book that says that conditions on Earth are so unique, there is probably no other life like us in the universe. We do need to keep in mind that they do write from an evolutionary perspective. Scientists Peter D. Ward and Donald C. Brownlee concluded that conditions

0: could exist elsewhere in the universe that could support microbes. However, there may be nowhere else in the universe that life above that level might exist. They conclude that the Earth is perfectly placed for intelligent life. Our moon is just the right size to control our climate, tilt, and tides. The planet Jupiter is a giant shield that protects us from meteors and asteroids, and it, like the Earth, has an orbit that does not threaten other planets. Our Sun is a heavy element star with a rare elliptical orbit. Earth's atmosphere has a carefully balanced mix of elements with just enough carbon to support life. Biological evolution cannot explain these delicate and unusual designs, but they can easily be accounted for if they came from the hand of an all-wise, all-knowing creator.
1: 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And be sure to join us next time for another Creation Moment.
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4: Our word for today comes from 2 Chronicles chapter 3, verse 1. Now Solomon began to build the house of the Lord at Jerusalem on Mount Moriah, where the Lord had appeared to his father David, at the place that David had prepared on the threshing floor of Araunah the Jebusite. Now this sacred ground is where Solomon built the temple, the same site where Abraham offered Isaac and where God offered his son Jesus for the sins of the world. Mount Moriah holds profound spiritual significance, and today it remains central to the ongoing conflict in Israel and the Middle East. As we witness these events, we must remember there is more happening than politics. This land's spiritual significance runs deep. Let's pray for peace and discernment, knowing that God's eternal purposes are unfolding right before us. To find out more about our journey through the Bible, text Bible to 67742. 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
6: Back once again, as I mentioned before, we're going to spend a fair amount of time talking about reaching out to and ministering to young people. And we'll be talking about this daily devotional by Dean Sykes and all the material he is doing to really encourage young people who are dealing with a lot of issues, anxiety, stress, certainly the whole impact of social media and the rest. Next hour, we'll be talking about this new movie that I really encourage you to go and see, our own Sunday school classes going to it, Beyond Belief, so we'll be talking about that next hour. But if you've been listening this week, you know that we've been talking about Islam, and I thought one more time we would come back to this issue, if for no other reason than this very good article by Alan Joseph Bauer is, I think, a reminder of the fact that we do need to pay attention to Islam. Now, again, I'll issue the disclaimer we always have, and that is we love many of the Muslim friends, neighbors, co-workers that are here in this country. Thank you for, in some cases, their service in the military and the kind of community that they have provided. But at the same time, we have over these last many days now warned you from different individuals, two different individuals who both grew up in Iran as Muslims who became Christians, certainly in the second case became a Christian, the other was around Muslims, that are certainly warning us about the potential dangers. And there are many. So Alan Joseph Bauer puts it this way. We are witnessing the final bout of a fight that has gone on for 1,300 years. Since Islam's inception, it has fought other faiths and people for power and control. Even during the days of Muhammad, Jews were attacked and murdered. One does not have to make much of an effort to find formerly Christian or other faith communities conquered by Muslims, whether way back when or more recently. Even yesterday, I mentioned my commentary about Islam and Christianity that came out August 12th, which was pointing back to a very good piece by John Stonestreet and Glenn Sunshine, who are reacting to some of the things that are even showing up on some of these podcasts about this. So Alan Joseph Bauer goes on to say, whereas Christians in the past fought back against Islamic conquest, it would appear that many of today's Western countries, which were founded on Christian ideas and religion, are ready to come out with their hands up. They've sort of given up, he says. And if they held even one issue dear, whether it's the religion, history, the accomplishments of Western culture, or even Western culture, they'd be willing to fight back. But he says, as we see in Europe, they would rather hand out flyers, and he gives you a link there, on how not to rape or sexually assault the locals than actually try to stop the import of future attackers. And so he points out that this is a problem. The picture that you can see associated with this is a picture of all these individuals who crossed from Morocco into Spain, and the whole issue there of how that was intentionally trying to overwhelm the immigration services and border there in Spain. He goes on then to give us some history, which I think we need to mention once again. Islam's purpose has been one of world conquest since its inception. There are many ways to conquer, from war to immigration or reproduction. And while there are active fights between Muslims and Jews in Israel, Muslims and Christian America presently in Iran, most of the fighting, he says, and I like the way he puts this, is being done in the immigration offices and the maternity wards of Europe, and in some cases, American cities. You can take over a country simply by producing more Muslim children than Christian children. And of course, we've seen how that has unfolded in Europe already. He also is very clear to point out something we have done programs on, and we even have Outlook magazines that document this, that the Muslim Brotherhood has not been shy, he says, about its plans, which include infiltrating the West and then politically conquering from within. We have some of their actual material that has been made available in the past. Muslim states look at their disadvantage in technology and warfighting ability and realize really a direct confrontation between Islamic countries and Western powers would be a losing proposition. So instead, they believe that they can win using the West's own weakness to their advantage. And so, again, you can see some of the things that we've talked about as well. He was on to mention that the Muslim Brotherhood wisely saw that the Western left is a sucker for sob stories. Instead of denying entry and, in extreme cases, sinking approaching vessels, European nations took in people who had no right to be present in their countries. And what you see now in many of these countries is an overwhelming flood that is changing the very nature of many of those cultures. It gets back to the Gad Saad book, which is talking about toxic empathy, and certainly that is the case. So he ends by saying that even at this late hour, the day could be saved. All immigration could be halted, at least partially reversed. Islam could be forced to be a religion and not a political movement. But there is a need to have a strong determination to take an aggressive counteroffensive. And, of course, I leave it to you to see whether or not you believe that is going to happen. I think the chances are slim and none that it will happen in Europe. And the question is still an open question, I think, even here in the United States. So if you wanted to have a very thoughtful, well-constructed argument about how, in some respects, you can't necessarily win a war by fighting directly against the United States, but perhaps you can win a war, if you will, of a culture at the immigration offices and the maternity wards in Europe and even in America. Just before we take a break, I thought I'd mention one other piece because it relates back to some of the things we've talked about this last week or so on DEI. because Carolyn Downey looks at this question that we've talked about before, and that is young men are leaving the workforce. Of course, we've already pointed out that we have millions of young men of employable age who are not working and not looking for work, and then many others who are leaving as well. And she says it really wasn't a voluntary exit, was it? She says Gen Z is an enigma to some people. Why are they whining about $20 burritos? Why are they obsessed with buying a starter home? Why aren't they dating? The typical answer is something mucked up the natural order. And then you go through all the things that people recommend, and I think we'll skip those because we've talked about those before. But she says then, the guilty parties will play dumb, but the answer is no mystery because it really wasn't a voluntary exit, was it? It was an expulsion and an exile. She goes immediately to a quote from the Wall Street Journal, which is from the U.S. Bureau of Labor Statistics. American women now hold 176,000 more payroll jobs than American men. And she says, for many years, under progressive administrations and even in many major companies, the DEI regime has reigned. A lot of firms had either an official or an unofficial gender and race target policy that they were striving to meet. NASDAQ even included, which again, in their 3,000 major companies, rules requiring those who are listed on the NASDAQ to publicly disclose their diversity statistics and explain why they have not at least two directors who are minorities, including one who self-identifies as a female. I love how that's said. And, of course, then you had all sorts of other things along with virtue signaling memos trickling down through the culture to the generation of young people. She says, in college, I remember a male friend's frustration that he and other finance undergraduates competing for a small pool of jobs while big banks clamored to fill spots with females despite their having, in his telling, less impressive applications. And, of course, before President Trump issued the executive order prohibiting DEI, federal government, affirmative action, contracts, all of that went in that direction. And even now, even though the Supreme Court has declared affirmative action admissions unconstitutional in 2023, you still have some of those taking place in the colleges. And so as a result, you have more women going to college, more women graduating from college, more women in graduate school than men. And as a result, we now see statistics that say that girls are twice as likely as boys to get into Caltech or MIT just because they want to have that kind of diversity action. Now, there are some that are talking about gender balancing, recognize that 60% of all college students nationwide are females. That's not the answer, but the answer, I think, ultimately is fairness. If nothing else, I think it's just a great illustration for the fact that when we lament the number of young men who are not in the workforce and not looking for work, and then many other young men that are leaving the workforce, there's another very important issue, and it's DEI. It's something we've talked about for many years here on Point of View. Let's take a break. We'll come back with more right after this.
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1: 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The opinions expressed on Point of View do not necessarily reflect the views of the management or staff of this station. And now, here again is Kirby Anderson.
2: As I mentioned in the outset, the rest of the program, we're going to be talking about how to really reach out to young people. We're going to be talking with Dean Sykes about the work that he has been doing for some time. Next hour, we're going to be talking about this new movie coming out tomorrow, Beyond Belief. And I think you're going to really appreciate that and see how this could be another great outreach to young people. Of course, whether young or old, I think you'll benefit from that. But certainly some of the themes about hearing and discerning God's voice, running the race with endurance, the issue of grief and healing, of faith, very important topics that we'll be talking about next hour. But we bring to the microphone now Dean Sykes. He is an individual that you probably are familiar with as well. Spoken at more than 4,000 events. He's spoken at high schools and teen challenge centers, prisons, been in nations all over the world, and is an individual that is probably best known for his You Matter message. Matter of fact, he has a You Matter television program. We have all sorts of information about him that you can find. You can go to youmatter.us and find that on our website. And one of the things that I thought would just be a good news peg to hang this on, he has a very exceptional and devotional. It is a daily devotional for all year for teens, Hope 365. And again, it's another one of the resources that is available through his ministry. So, Dean, thank you for joining us today here on Point of View.
3: I am so glad to be with you. Thanks for having me.
2: Well, again, when I saw the devotional come by, I said, you know, I don't know that we've done much to promote the great work that you've been doing over the years. And I thought it fit very well because we're going to talk about a film next hour that really is something that could reach out to teenagers and young people. And, of course, you have been involved in this ministry for literally decades. So talk about that for just a minute, because as people go to your website, youmatter.us, they can sign up. They can find out more about all the ministry that you've been involved with. They could even schedule you to come and speak in their community, can't they?
3: They absolutely can. You know, we have been doing this since January 1st, 1993. Our entire life is invested into reaching teenagers in high schools. I speak a lot in churches on the weekend to the entire church body. But, you know, we just really believe that teenagers today desperately need to be seen and desperately want to be heard. And in America today, every day in America, 5,600 teenagers attempt suicide.
2: Yes.
3: In an arena that seats 12,000 people. That arena would fill up every 2.5 days with young people who in the previous 60 hours bought the lie that their death was a better choice than their life. And so since 93, I have been out there in literally high schools across America and in nations of the world just sharing a very simple message. It says this: God loves you. He's got a plan for your life, and because you're breathing, you matter. And it's based out of Job 33:4 that says, the Spirit of God made you, and the breath of the Almighty gives you life. So people ask me all the time, they say, Dean, you don't know me. You don't know my life story. How can you tell me with such confidence that I matter? And I always just smile and go, well, you're breathing. That's what qualifies.
2: Of course, you have some interesting testimony yourself, but let's just for a minute talk about the need, and that is that since 1993, the need has been worse. I mean, there was always a need to speak to young people back in 1993, 94, 95, all the way to 2000s and 2010s, but now there seems to be a bigger problem, as you've already pointed out, with suicide, but even beyond that, anxiety, rejection, hopelessness. Again, the reason this particular devotional is called Hope 365 is you want to give them hope every single year. So in some respects, your challenge today is even greater than when you first started, isn't it?
3: It really is. You know, I feel like 34 years, 8 months, and 27 days into this journey, I feel like we're really just getting started, because it's today's teenagers deal with things that the kids I spoke with in their schools 34, 35 years ago today's teenagers are dealing with something totally different. You know, I've spoken in schools, I've had school shootings, I've stood where kids have been shot and killed, I've seen tragedy happen. And the Lord really, just really led me to write this devotional, because literally, I wrote it in 112 days during the then busiest season of my life. And every page is an individual thought on that brings hope to anyone, not just teenagers, to their parents, to their families. And we see the need is so massive because, you know, I really only talk about things that I have gone through and how those life lessons may be intersecting points for young people today. And if you'd like to, I can dive quickly into some of those points.
2: Well, I'd love to get into it. First of all, let me just mention that it's a 365, so of course there's one for every day. And each one starts out with an issue, whether it's hope or fear or whatever it might be, that humility, whatever that topic might be, forward by a good friend of ours, John Bevere, who's been on the program with us before. And in some respects, as you are trying to do, you recognize that give a teenager a book, not a chance they're going to read through it. Give them something they can read in less than a few minutes and see a Bible verse, and then you give them an action item, either to play a piece of music or to reflect on something or take a minute to analyze some thought. And in some respects, you have a way in which you can share the scripture, share some insights, encourage an action point. And I do suspect that now that this is coming out September 1st, this could be a real life changer for many teenagers. But tell us more, if you might.
3: No, you're right on. That this book is not just another book. I've written 35 books. This book is the book that is dearest to my heart right now because I tell students, if you get my book and you read it, the more you get into this devotional book, the more you'll want to get into the book where the answers of life truly they live. Because in every day, if a young person or a parent or a grandparent reads one devotional, like you said, it's 2 or 3 minutes at the most. But there are action points. There are scriptures that are tied to every devotional, and it's a life manual. I give what I have called forever the intangible asset of hope, and hope to me gives faith something to hang on to. So if you're going through life and you just need some additional hope and you want it every day, but you don't have a whole lot of time to invest in it, this is a resource that you may want to consider because it does all of the above. It checks all the boxes.
2: One of the other things I might just recommend is this is, of course, something you can give to a young person, and you don't have to wait till they're graduated and say this is a graduation gift. You can get it to them right now, and it's going to be available in the bookstores and everything. We have a link, of course, on our website as well. But it is also something that the way it's written, you could maybe even have it as a family devotional. I had a friend that years ago wrote Family Devotions for the Young and Restless. It's hard enough to get the young kids to sit around and hear a family devotional. It's even harder to get your teenagers, who oftentimes you can't even get them to sit still at the table or to put down their phones. But if you could just force that and say, look, this is for you. It's written for you. Let's just read it for it together. I think there's just a way in which you could actually develop a bond between parents and kids, especially teenagers who get to the point where they think their parents really don't know anything.
3: You know what? You are so right. You're spot on. And when I talk with parents, you know, they say, you know, Dean, I just don't know how to talk to my teenager today. We don't relate. We don't whatever. And I'm always, you know, let's just start. Let's find a point. Matthew 18:19 says, if two or three agree on anything, in Jesus' name, it'll be done. Find a point of agreement. And, you know, the suggestion of, as a family sitting around a table reading just a 2 or 3 minute long devotional, that may not seem like a lot. But the Bible is very clear, despise not small beginnings. Give God something with which to work. Sit down, have that devotional. You know, my wife and I did it this way for our kids. We have all three of our kids are now adults. But growing up, we'd sit around the table, and we would play the high-low game. What was your high today? What was your low today? Mm-hmm. What made today special? What made it challenging?
2: Yeah.
3: And it invokes conversation. And this is what this book will do. It will open up the eyes of understanding, and it will cause some questions to be asked. And it will give parents, especially, the opportunity to engage on a daily basis with their teenagers.
2: Let's, we can take a break. We'll come back. I want to spend a little more time with Dean. talking about what his ministry is involved. And so you can go to the website right now and find out more about You Matter. And I would encourage you to even watch the You Matter television. But we also have a link. So let me mention that real quickly, because the book is just coming out. So you could either order it right now and it'll show up very quickly because you're just advanced ordering it. You can get it in imitation leather, which I would recommend, but there's also a Kindle edition. And if you think about this, you're teenagers, and you know your teenagers, and even if you don't have a teenager in your family, you know teenagers in your community, you know teenagers in your church. They oftentimes are filled with anxiety, fear, doubt, questions. They're really trying to figure out who they are. They're trying to figure out what they believe in. And this is a devotional that I think you'll find very helpful, Hope 365, where they can find freedom from some of their past and present hurts, which is kind of the theme of the film we're going to talk about next hour. Also, how to address some of these issues of stress and stressful relationships and difficulties there, maybe even to begin to think about what their unique calling from God might be, and how to grow closer to God on a day-to-day basis. So again, Hope 365, a daily devotional for teens. We'll continue our conversation with Dean Sykes right after this.

0: Welcome to today's encouragement from Our Daily Bread. Not Ritual, But Christ was written by Marvin Williams and read by Stephen Tabor.
1: In Santa Fe, New Mexico, thousands gather each year to burn zozobra, a 50-foot towering effigy stuffed with their worries, bills, and regrets. They shout, "Burn him," as they hope the flames will devour their anxieties and troubles and reset their lives. The ritual reflects a deep human longing to be cleansed of fear, shame, and failure. It's dramatic, but it's also powerless. Fire can destroy paper, but not guilt. The Apostle Paul wrote in Colossians 2, "See to it that no one takes you captive through hollow and deceptive philosophy, which depends on human tradition and the elemental spiritual forces of this world rather than on Christ." He reminded his readers that they shouldn't trade Jesus for empty substitutes, and he explains why. Christ is the visible image of the invisible God, is supreme over creation, fully God in human flesh, and victorious over every power and authority. Because of his death and resurrection, we're rooted and built up in him and fully alive and forgiven by him. Human rituals and cultural ceremonies can mesmerize a crowd, but only Jesus can cancel sin's debt and break its grip forever. Instead of yielding our burdens to rituals and traditions, let's surrender them to Christ. He alone frees us from captivity and fills us with hope. Today's encouragement was provided by Our Daily Bread Ministries.
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2: Pastor Philip just took over a church which had an impressive setup, including basketball courts and even a tennis court. He knew these were wonderful tools and the people loved it, but he was concerned about if there could be any liability attached. He called us, our lawyers at the Christian Law Association. Our attorneys explained that, yes, outdoor sports areas could absolutely bring legal liability. If they failed to properly maintain the tennis court ground, a trip and a broken ankle could result in a claim worth tens of thousands of dollars. This could even happen from non-members using the court. Let me repeat that. If non-members have access, they can bring a lawsuit. Talk to your insurance company today to ensure that your insurance covers all that you have. Ask your agent to come out and see the property and be sure that you have everything well covered. In America, you have the liberty as a church to have outdoor facilities, and they're a wonderful tool. But be sure that you're insured and that these tools are carefully maintained.
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5: Dean Sykes with us as we again talk about this incredible message, You Matter, and the number of young people that have signed the I Matter pledge. But I thought for just a few minutes, Dean, I wanted to use this devotional not only to encourage people to get a copy, because it's coming out September 1st, and so they can order it right now, and it will show up in their mail, or of course they can look for it very soon in their local bookstore. But I wanted to talk about all the other resources that are available through you, youmatter.us. And one of those, and I just love the title of this, Everything's Fine, a 12-week course, because in some respects, things aren't always fine. And as a result, this is really a 12-week, if you will, discipleship curriculum. And there are listeners right now that maybe have a youth group. They might have a student ministry in their church. They might have some kind of outreach to young people, and they might say, well, I'd like to have something that would really help them grow in their faith. And that's one of the resources that's available on your website.
6: Yes, it is. And we encourage people to get that resource, because we invested a lot of time in our resources to create it, because we began to see, you know, when you invest as much time as we do with teenagers, and they open up and they talk with us, they began to unpack their life for us. And I began to see more and more in my life, especially. I would always say, you know, people say, how are you? Everything's fine. And it wasn't fine. You know, I had been sexually abused at 15. I'd had an encounter with God at 21 where my mother was attempting suicide. I mean, a lot of things have happened, very traumatic moments. And I would always say everything's fine, but deep down it was not fine. And that's what I, after sharing our message in schools, teenagers would walk up and go, that everything's fine. You know, that's my life. And so we developed a 12-week curriculum that helps people walk through the journey of identifying what the truth is. And truth always has a mission. It's to bring freedom. And that's what we're all about.
5: I might just mention, too, that one of the other things you have is Hope After Tragedy, How a Community Can Heal After Loss. We, as you mentioned before, have followed your ministry, and there have been times when you've been invited into a community after there's been a school shooting, after there's been a death of a prominent individual, after there's been maybe even a hurricane, a tornado, a disaster, whatever it might be. And you also have resources in that regard, do you not?
6: We do. In fact, most recently, we have a very small little booklet that says, Now What?
5: Yes.
6: Life After Suicide. And I answer the tough questions that I'm always asked, you know, about this very horrific assignment from the enemy to take people out. So we're a ministry that's really all about bringing hope. It's a hope-based message that says God has a plan for you. And all of our resources are there for one reason, to help people navigate this journey we know is life, keep moving forward with the understanding that they do matter. And again, the Hope 365 devotional is the preeminent message that we have in getting the message of hope into the lives of as many people as is possible.
5: One of the things I love about your website as well is that you have some news, and I thought I'd just mention the four that you have posted at the moment. One from the New York Times, teen suicide rate is rising. One from the Atlantic, why American teens are so sad. One from CNN, youth depression and anxiety doubles. And then one from our good friends at Barna Research, how mental health is the new domain of ministry to the next generation. And Dean, one of the things we decided a number of years ago is to focus some of our time and attention here on Point of View. Although we're oftentimes talking about what's in the news, still part of what's in the news are these mental health issues. And certainly these are striking our children at a record pace. And that's, again, one of the reasons why people need to know more about your ministry, don't you think?
6: I would totally agree. You know, we are of a ministry that this is what we do every day. Just earlier today, and just 4 hours ago, I was in an assembly, you know, doing what we do, and I saw so many kids respond to the message of hope. They were hurting. They were dealing with abuse. They were dealing with their own mental health crisis, and we were able to be there. We don't have all the answers. I just know where to get the answers. I know who has the answers. And, you know, we left there and went to a studio. We taped television. You know, we did social media. We're constantly creating content. And this is what I would love to say to those who are listening, especially about social media and this message of hope. Today's teenagers that we encounter every day are inundated with content, but they are starving for connection. And I tell students this, if you're still counting your likes, you have no idea how much you're truly loved. And that's based on not what you do, but rather on whose you are. This is a performance-based society. And it's creating teenagers that feel like, well, if I don't hit these metrics every day, then my life doesn't count, and who cares if I'm even here? So we're all about getting young people to understand that you are loved not because of what you do, but because of whose you are. There's a plan for your life, and don't you dare, don't quit. That plan is the journey of a lifetime. It's not yours to decide. It's yours to discover. And it's in the discovery where you'll find you have a passion that only you can successfully accomplish when you're under the leadership of God and His Spirit.
5: Again, finding your calling, very important. Again, I might just mention 10 tips to embracing daily hope. There's a way in which people can actually buy some of your other books, one on the Holy Spirit, sponsor you, have you come and speak. So if people find themselves saying, we need something like this for our young people, we certainly need something that maybe would kick off a new ministry that we want to have to young people, or maybe we'd like to kick off the Everything's Fine 12-week course, they can contact you. And the best way to do so is just simply to go to youmatter.us. Is that right?
6: That is correct. That is our hub for all things pertaining to our ministry. You know, what makes our ministry a little interesting to people is we do focus on reaching young people. We do come into churches on Sundays, but we never charge a fee. The Lord told me when I began, freely you have received, freely give. So people do sponsor us. They do bring us in, but there are no requirements. There's no fee. And when you've done over, we have now done right at 4,500 events, having never charged anyone. You can imagine we have a lot of opportunity, but we're always, always grateful for the opportunity that we get to go and share this message and to get these resources into the lives of people.
5: Well, Dean, I appreciate you had a busy day. You're already teaching and speaking, but thank you for joining us. Thank you for writing this devotional, Hope 365. I'll hold it up for those of you watching online, a daily devotional for teens. And, of course, you can go to our website, pointofview.net, or simply go to youmatter.us, and you will find the information that you need. So I thought, especially since this came across my desk, it'd be a good way to feature what you are doing there in the ministry. Keep it up, and thank you for joining us today here on Point of View.
6: Man, I've had a great time. Thanks so much. Enjoyed it. God bless you.
5: Going to take a break, and when we come back, as you have heard me mention, new film out, Beyond Belief. And I think you're going to find this to be fascinating. We'll get into the details, but set in a backdrop back in the 1980s, powered by some of the music of Petra, but it really is a story of a teenage boy who really is struggling with a number of things, including some of the things we've just talked about with Dean, and as a result, really a journey of faith and identity and purpose really helps us maybe think through some of the themes that are intentionally in the film. Hearing and discerning God's voice, running the race of faith with endurance, the whole issue of identity. Who am I? What is your purpose? The whole issue of finding your calling. Spiritual persevering during some of the difficult times, redemption, second chances, even the influence of music and culture. And again, even though I think this is something that will really be attractive to young people, I think we adults can benefit from watching the film as well. So, as always, we like to talk about faith-affirming films, and that's why when we come back, we're going to talk about two individuals from Petra who are actually the ones that give us the music in this new film called Beyond Belief. It is in the market. As a matter of fact, it will have its major release tomorrow. Some theaters already playing it today, and it's something I think you would want to know about and maybe to even gear up and get a small group, maybe your Sunday school class, to attend as well. We'll talk more about that right after these important messages.
7: In 19th century London, two towering historical figures did battle, not with guns and bombs, but words and ideas. 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
3: American Family News, I'm Robert Thornton. Israeli Prime Minister Benjamin Netanyahu said a pilot on a flight from the United Arab Emirates to Israel stabbed another pilot and then apparently tried to crash the jetliner carrying about 170 people. Passengers and crew subdued the attacker and the plane landed safely in Saudi Arabia. Israeli Defense Minister Israel Katz said the incident aboard the Israel-bound flight was an attempted jihadist terrorist attack. The New York Times has drawn backlash for describing the suspected attack aboard the flight as an altercation between pilots. Officials now suspect that Iran was involved in the recent discovery of suspected explosives near a UK airbase used by the U.S. Air Force. Here's Fox's Stephanie Bennett.
4: The prime minister said they'll have more in due course, but until his remarks, Britain had not linked the incident to Iran, although counterterrorism police had said they're keeping an open mind and considering every possible angle, including that this may be actively committed by proxies or individuals, either knowingly or unknowingly working on behalf of a foreign state. It started just after midnight on Sunday, 100 miles west of London. A farmer spotted three suspicious vehicles near RAF Fairford, an airbase used for decades by the U.S. Air Force, and recently in his campaign against Iran. Five British men from London, all in their 20s, were arrested on suspected terrorism and explosive offenses. The five were later released on bail, but are still under investigation as New Scotland Yard combs through their backgrounds.
3: A search of the vehicles did not find any improvised explosives, but investigators did recover gasoline. Secretary of War Pete Hegseth confirmed today that the U.S. military will cut 20% of its generals and admirals, as he made a series of announcements about a new drone command and more in what he called his State of the Force address. Hegseth was speaking to junior officers and enlisted leaders at the Marine Corps base in Quantico, Virginia, the second year in a row that he has given such an address. A New York judge ordered Mayor Zohran Mamdani to redo the rollout of its new tax on luxury second homes. The city has now appealed. Here's Fox's C.B. Cotton.
5: The judge's ruling found the city's rollout of the tax wrongly put the burden on homeowners to prove that their property is their primary home. The state Supreme Court judge, Wayne Ozzie, ordered the city to cancel the notices initially sent to homeowners. Mayor Zohran Mamdani said his administration intends to fight any legal challenges.
3: A second lawsuit filed this week claims the tax violates the state's constitution. Democrat Senate candidate James Tallarico has gone viral with a video in which he claims his socialist policy proposals are biblical. Here's AFN Steve Jordal.
6: In a video from a James Tallarico town hall making the social media rounds, the Texas Democrat says he's just following a biblical mandate when he demands single-payer socialized medicine.
7: When Jesus healed the sick, he didn't ask for a deductible. So when I fight for universal health care, I'm doing it on biblical grounds.
6: Pastor Ray Pritchard said on Today's Issues that Jesus was not setting an example for us to follow when he healed the sick.
8: Let's just be clear about this. Jesus worked miracles. He worked miracles to meet the needs of the people who were there. He worked miracles to demonstrate to the world that he truly was who he said he was.
6: He says Tallarico is squeezing his liberal politics into the scripture, forcing the Bible to say something it does not say.
8: It's a very false, and I even say fake, theology that tries to reason from the miracles of Jesus to somehow free health care for everybody.
6: Pritchard says Tallarico's way with words might fool a Texan not grounded in the Word into thinking that they're voting for a Christian.
8: He's a good speaker. If you just listen to him, I can see how untaught people or people who are loosely religious would hear that and go, oh, Jesus wants me to vote for him.
6: I'm Steve Jordal.
3: On Wall Street, stocks were mostly down today. The Dow dropped 444. The S&P lost 19. But the NASDAQ was up 64. West Texas Intermediate crude was around $90 a barrel. That's all our time for now. We invite you to find more news.

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3: One of the things you know we like to do from time to time is to feature various films that are going to be affirming of your faith and your family. And this new film coming out, Beyond Belief, it is in a few theaters already, but it is really going to open up tomorrow. And we wanted you to know about that because it's, as we talked about last hour with one of our guests, Dean Sykes, about his daily devotional for teens, we certainly need to do more things to encourage young people. And I think this is a film that, whether you're young or old, are going to really appreciate. But I see this as a real opportunity to reach out to young people, as it tells the story of an individual who is struggling with a number of things in his life and really helps you understand kind of this call, this mysterious call, as he's on a journey of faith, identity, and purpose. So we thought to give you some perspective on the film. First of all, you can find information about this on our website right now. You can go to beyondbelief.movie or simply click on the picture of the two individuals we're going to be talking to. Bob Hartman is the founder and lead guitarist and primary songwriter for Petra. Started that back in 1972. Just reading about the fact that born in upstate New York, where I spend some time speaking as well, grew up in Ohio, got his first guitar at the age of 13. And Bob, thank you for joining us today here on Point of View.
4: Well, thank you, Kirby. Good to be here.
3: Also, we have with you John Schlitt, who is the lead vocalist, joined Petra back in 1986, individual that has perhaps one of the most recognizable voices, people say, in Christian rock, and as an individual that you will, of course, be familiar with as you watch the film as well. So, John, thank you for joining us today here on Point of View.
5: My pleasure, Kirby. Thanks for having us.
3: Well, I want to chat with you for just a minute, and then I'm going to rotate in another person into the conversation just a bit. But people are going to say, I haven't heard too much about this film, Beyond Belief. I've been watching it. I'm really encouraged about it. But it really is a story of faith, identity, and purpose, hearing and discerning God's voice. For just a few minutes, since we're encouraging people to go to the theaters this weekend to watch it, and of course we have a trailer for them to watch as well, can you give us at least sort of a thumbnail sketch to what the film is all about?
5: You know, Kirby, I'm the gabby one. I'll let Bob tell you. He's probably a little more efficient in explaining it.
3: Okay, Bob?
4: Well, it's about a young man who has a crisis. He lost his father, and his father was a preacher, and he's a musician, and he's hearing a voice that he thinks is God, but he doesn't understand why he's being told what he thinks he's being told. I don't want to give too much away, but the story is how he finally obeys what he's hearing and what God does because of his obedience. And there's a whole bunch of music in the movie. There are actors who are playing Petra. John and I do a little cameo in the movie, but it is a faith building film. You know, lots of people today go through a loss and they wonder, how is this possible? Why did God let this happen? And, you know, maybe this movie will help answer that.
3: John, I've seen some interviews with you where you say, you know, this really teaches a lot of great theological insight, but it's not a preachy movie, but a theological insight, but it's not a preachy movie. But at the same time, I have identified that it

0: when we can be part of that. And this movie is allowing Bob and I and the Petra music to be part of this sort of a different way of getting across a message that's life-changing.
1: What about the idea of using Petra's music to be part of a film? I mean, again, for the older listeners, they would say, yeah, I remember that a long time ago, but here it's almost introducing the music to a new generation. What about that?
0: Well, we're very stoked about it. I mean, it's an honor that the person that put this together saw that music as useful to him. He thought it would cut through not only the older generation, but the young ones too, because I think Petra's music, and I can say this because I didn't write it. I think it's very anointed. I think it's timeless. The messages have always been very Christ-centered. And anytime you can get that kind of mode, it needs to be heard. And I'm just very glad that it's a whole new avenue, a whole new option of hearing this kind of ministry.
1: Well, again, some of the things we've talked about on this particular program before are, I can only imagine too. We've talked about some of these others mm-hmm. that have been very successful. And so in some respects, because that sort of plowed the ground, I see this as another film that is going to do very well because it tells a story with music as a background, don't you think?
0: I hope so. Yeah, I hope so, because there's been a lot of work in it. The director, the people that worked to get this together have worked very hard over a period of 4 years. And I'm just glad to finally see it. I'm one of those rare guys that are going to get to see it tonight because our theater is doing it a little earlier than the official release date. I'm excited about seeing it with my family, actually. Bringing my granddaughter in, who's 16, and I want her to see it with her friends. And I think it's going to be very relatable to them, as it is to me. I mean, my gosh, I remember some of the songs that are on the record now, and when they first came out, and how useful they were then, and just the fact that they're getting a second shot is really an exciting thing for me.
1: Well, we're going to take a break, and when we come back, I'm going to introduce somebody else around the round table here, but let me just mention, as we go to a break, we do have a link to beyondbelief.movie. Now, there's a couple of things you can look at. First of all, the trailer actually is a little less than 2 minutes, so if you go there right now, even while we're on a break, you can actually watch the trailer and get a little bit of a handle. We're going to talk about what you can do as an individual, but what you can do as a group, because that's one of the reasons why I'm bringing my guest on here in just a minute, because this is a way in which you can reach out in your church. You can get group tickets. You can do all sorts of other things that we've talked about before. And I see this as just an opportunity that comes around from time to time where you can go into a theater, maybe invite some young people that probably would never come to your church, but might come to a theater, watch this, and they will have a chance to hear some things. Also for Christian kids.
2: Are you happy with your prayer life? Do you pray as much as you know you should or wish you could? I'm Mary Lohman of the Christian Working Woman. I'm talking this week about praying at all times, as the Bible admonishes us to do. And I believe when you learn to incorporate prayer into your daily lifestyle, your prayer time and effectiveness will increase greatly. Here's how it works to pray continually. You must become intentional about practicing the presence of Jesus. That means you determine to be aware at all times and in all places that because you are a Christ follower and have been born again, you are surrounded with the presence of Jesus all day, every day, 24/7. Through the power of the Holy Spirit, you have Him with you at all times. The problem for us is that we all too often don't recognize or acknowledge His presence. For example, let's say you have a really close friend or family member, the person on this earth closest to you. You are with them as often as possible, and when you are with them, you communicate. You talk. You share the problems and issues of your life, but you also share the joys. You laugh together. You cry together. Sometimes you're just silent together, but that person's presence is there with you. This is not a perfect analogy, but just consider that Jesus is your best friend, your closest companion, and your confidant. And unlike earthly companions, He is with you 24/7. You're never away.

0: away from him. So if you are aware that he is there, what are you likely to do? You're going to talk to him, right? Whatever's happening to you in your day, you're going to share it with Jesus. When you need help or guidance, he's right there to show you the way. When you see something beautiful, he loves for you to share that experience with him. When something makes you laugh, he laughs with you. When sorrow fills your heart, he cries with you. This is the meaning of praying continually, praying at all times, as you develop the awareness of his presence and then boldly and confidently talk to him throughout your days, all days, everywhere. Just simply take advantage of your privilege of praying in the flow of life. And as you learn to do this, you're learning what it means to pray without ceasing. You never cut off the communication with Jesus. You don't have to say amen, meaning this is the end of my prayer time and I'll come back later. You just keep the conversation going all the time. And the good news is you can pray with your eyes opened or closed, by yourself or in a crowd, whatever. I'll talk about this more tomorrow. It's my team's great honor to pray for our listeners. If you have a specific request, I invite you to share it with us on our website at christianworkingwoman.org.
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2: Back once again as we talk with Bob Hart, as well as John Schlitt, and again, Hartman, I should say. And that is, again, the very important film that I wanted you to know more about, because when we are talking about this movie, Beyond Belief, there's some great opportunities for outreach. But I thought for just a minute I would also roll in another guest in studio with me, and that is Parker Ng. Now, normally, Parker, when you're here with Day 4, you're talking about astronomy, and I guess we do have a lunar eclipse tonight, a red moon, so certainly that is the case, and I guess you could talk about that for just a minute. But the reason I wanted to have you here is because you were the one that first suggested we do the interview with these two individuals, Bob Hartman and John Schlitt, and also have already, you're at least one person around the table that has seen the entire movie, right?
3: That's right, that's right, yeah. When I heard about Petra coming out with a movie, or their music going to be in a movie, or the predominant music in this movie, I got so excited because Petra is one of those groups that that I listened to consistently, constantly growing up as a kid. I wore out their tapes. I wore out their CDs. When I drove around in my car, I was one of those that had a really loud sound system in my car, and I wasn't blaring secular music. I was blaring Petra. Yeah. I was blaring songs like On Fire and, you know, All Fired Up and stuff like that. And so it was just a fun period of my life, and their music has just meant so much to me over the years.
2: Well, Bob and John, I brought him in because one of the things that he has been doing as well is not only helping promote you in our Dallas-Fort Worth Metroplex, but also one of the things that we are going to encourage people to do is certainly go to the theater, watch the film, but think about bringing a group with you, because, Bob, if nothing else, when more people hear the music, see the film, I think there's a greater opportunity for ministry, isn't there?
4: Oh, I definitely think so. You know, each person is going to take away something unique, I think, when they see the movie. There's a lot there, and it's just ripe for the taking in terms of what God impresses on their heart. And so we're just thrilled to see such a strong message. And the availability of it in theaters is just, you know, blowing our minds.
2: Well, again, I think it's an exciting opportunity. And, John, I just talked to you a minute ago, of course, about the fact that we'd seen I Can Only Imagine. That was so successful. Then there was an I Can Only Imagine Part 2. This is something which, again, might be able to dovetail to that. It's set in the 1980s as a backdrop, but I think in some respects it will remind individuals of that period. It would educate children about that period, but also encourage them in some of these very important themes that were part of your music and also part of the movie, right?
5: Yes. Again, this opens so many opportunities. I love it. And Parker, thank you for the words, kind words that you said. And I'm so glad that we are part of your life, and that you had the courage, or actually trusted us in what we did and what we do, or what Christ does through us. Guys, I'm just excited. I think any time we get an opportunity to bring a first-class entertainment, but I keep saying entertainment because it is amazing how in the guise of entertainment, God's message can come through so strong. It can open up avenues that it would not be able to open any other way. For instance, again, the group, bring your unsaved friends. Bring those friends that, Christian, that are, you know, very skeptical about anything Christian. Let them enjoy it. Let them say, wow, excuse the expression, this was cool. But, man, cool is okay as long as it cuts through, and the ultimate goal is to get that message of Christ through. It just always excites me when we have a different mode that's something other than just the typical.
2: Hey, Parker, you've seen the film, so at least you have the advantage over a few of us here. And in some respects, some of the themes I've been talking about do show up, don't they?
3: They do. They do. There's quite a bit of messaging in the movie. And you know, when you watch different movies and different TV shows, there's always multiple things going on at the same time, and they jump from one set of characters to another set of characters. And you know, that's similar in this film. And so you get to see different people and their own struggles in their walk, their faith. You see a dad who basically has turned almost away from the faith, but then he's brought back in. Of course, you see the, a nephew or a son go through his own struggles of loss and grief and those challenges. And so, you know, but what's so cool is just the ongoing theme of, you know, you got to trust God. Mm-hmm. You know, it's God will get you through it. And I love the grandpa in the movie. He does such a great job. And you know, there's a lot of humor in the movie. I love watching and seeing a lot of the nostalgia in it from the 1980s. It brings me back to a time period, and I laugh at it because I'm like, how in the world did we like that stuff?
2: Yeah. I think you said there's phone booths and things like that.
3: Yeah.
2: And
3: then,
2: all there is.
3: The makeup, the hair, the hairstyles.
2: The
3: yeah.
2: hairstyles and some of those. John, let me come to you again just for a minute since you are the talker. And that is one of the themes with Andy is that he is really kind of struggling with hearing God's voice. And that is a struggle that I think all of us face. But young people especially, when they're trying to figure out who am I, what is this? Of course, you have in John 10, my sheep hear my voice and I know them and they follow me. But there's really a question that surfaces, I think, and that is, who am I hearing from? Is this just my desire? Is this God's desire? That's kind of a theme that runs through beyond belief, isn't it?
5: Yes, it is. And the exciting thing is that actually he does listen, but he's totally confused. I mean, how many young people today that are even seeking God are still very confused because the enemy is attacking them, that the young are absolutely the zeroing in target for the enemy. He tries very hard to get that next generation. Probably they're getting more onslaught than any generation before them because of all the different sources of being tempted. So this movie basically says, hey, listen, I relate. Even back in the 1980s, those kids related to the fact that they had questions, they were getting these messages, they had no idea where it was coming from, there was doubt, but he had the faith that this was something coming from someone who loved him and wanted to make wanted to see him fulfill what he needed to do. And like you said, the grandfather loved him too. I thought he was one of the highlights of the movie. Just one of those sources of common sense, of basically Christ sense, and was that reminder every time Andy got totally confused and thrown into a tizzy, his grandfather was there to sort of encourage him with a little hint of guidance here and there. And it was just done well. I loved it.
2: If I can, for just a minute, talk about how together, because Parker, one of the reasons I brought you here is that you, on more than a few occasions, have had our Sunday school class go to a theater. Sometimes we've even rented out an entire theater. And if you go to the website, especially since we're coming to a break, you will see a section that says four churches. And I've got in front of me here some of the material that even talks about these different themes and gives you suggested discussion questions. So this could be something, in our case, the adults will go and gather together maybe afterwards and talk about it. But if you're going to have a teen outreach or a youth outreach, you could all go together and then have pizza afterwards or eat just the popcorn that's left over and sit and talk about some of these discussion questions, couldn't you?
3: Yeah, yeah. It's, you know, again, there's a lot going on in the movie, and there are issues that we face today. And hardships that people face every day today. And again, just different ways that we can encourage one another to walk in our faith with God, to turn to Jesus, in the good times and the bad times. And so, it's a good movie.
2: Let's take a break, and when I come back, I want to talk with Bob and John a little bit more about how you could use this film effectively, because there are some great resources that are there for churches, ways in which you can get tickets. There's, of course, a trailer. Again, if you haven't had a chance to watch it, why don't you check it out during the break? It's very simple. You can get group tickets there as well, and all sorts of other things that will give you an idea of how you could use this, I think, very effectively. And so we'll come back and spend a little bit more time talking about this film, Beyond Belief. Opens tomorrow, although I've already seen a number of theaters already that are carrying it. And I would encourage you to go and vote with your pocketbook. Let's take a break. Come back with more right after this.
6: The Bible tells us not to worry. And yet, there is a lot of worrying stuff in our world today. Thankfully, the Bible doesn't stop at telling us not to worry. God gives us a next step. He says we need to pray. But sometimes even knowing what to pray can be difficult. And that is why Point of View has relaunched our Pray for America movement, a series of weekly emails to guide you in prayer for our nation. 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
2: And once again, as we talk about this incredible film that I think you are going to really appreciate, Beyond Belief, Run the Race, Keep the Faith. If you go to the website, you will see under Bob Hartman as well as John Schlitt a link to the website, Facebook page, Instagram, X, and even YouTube. So there are just some ways in which you can connect up on that regard. But I thought, Bob and John, for just a minute, we were talking with Parker about how we could use the film. And I think it's always important for individuals to go, especially on the opening weekend, to really, in a sense, send the signal that we want more of these kinds of films in the theaters. But it's also helpful if you click on the button that says get group tickets or something for the churches to see that this could be a very significant outreach. So how would you suggest we might use this film?
5: Well, again, I'm the talker. I'll start. I think what you just said. I mean, the church, it would be great if churches supported it. With us, we've never counted on that. We just feel that that we just, each individual should choose. For instance, a father texted me and said, "I read your interview about it, and you said that it was deep." What I meant by that was there's a lot to it. Mm-hmm. There's a lot of messages to it. And he was concerned that his 11-year-old and his 13-year-old, that might confuse him. I says, no, no, take them, but then talk about it afterwards. That's what it's all about. This is a message that is a little, that has some deepness to it. And so talk about it. It's a great conversation piece. Again, with anything involved with Petra, especially Bob's writing, it's almost you listen to it, and then it stokes interest and gets you deeper into what God has in store for you.
2: Well, again, there's the theme of redemption and second chances. 2 Corinthians 5:17. If anyone is in Christ, he's a new creation. That's a theme, but it's one that young people, I don't care if you're an 11-year-old or a 71-year-old, you need to learn some of those lessons and to apply those. So I think that is certainly the case. And Parker, I was watching some of the clips, and if nothing else, we just talked about the fact that you do astronomy, and we've encouraged you. But I remember you were giving out those glasses for the solar eclipse, and I think I saw some of those in the film, did I?
3: That's right. So when I was watching the movie, I did notice in near the beginning of the movie, there's a pretty big sequence where they're watching a solar eclipse. And so 2.5 years ago, I don't know, I have this question for you guys. Because my wife and I went to your concert in Arlington, mm-hmm. and it was literally days before the total solar eclipse that came through Dallas, and I had a stack of of the solar eclipse glasses that we distributed. It was through our day four. It had our day four logo on there and everything. But I gave a stack to your son, Bob. And I asked him, you know, hey, can you get these to the guys and your families and stuff? I know you guys are going to need these to watch the eclipse, but I noticed in the movie there are some eclipse glasses that were turned backwards, inside out, basically, to where the white part shows. Are those the glasses, or are those just some generic ones?
4: No, those are not the glasses. But I'm sure they turned them around because they said something on them.
2: Yep.
4: And they didn't want to, you know,
2: didn't want to advertise day four. So that's pretty cute.
4: Yeah.
2: We wondered about that. And it was just one of those little things in the film. But again, there are so many opportunities for people to find points of connection. We talk about the solar eclipse. Of course, we're having a lunar eclipse tonight, as I understand. But also just the 1980s theme, the music, and really, in some respects, Bob, where some of that came from, because in some respects those were rooted in the 1980s, but in other cases the themes of the songs that you wrote are universal and they're timeless, aren't they?
4: Well, we sure hope so. You know, they're from the Bible, and the Bible is timeless.
2: Yes.
4: So the concepts and many of the lyrics use biblical passages. And I think that's a really safe way, you know, it won't come back void.
2: Yeah. Yeah. Well, I think so. And let me talk about that for a minute, because one of the other themes I mentioned, of course, redemption, is just this idea of perseverance. You know, we see in Hebrews 12 that we should run with endurance or perseverance, depending on which translation you have, the race that is marked out for us. And that's the story of Andy. He deals with a number of difficulties. And at a time when even last hour we're talking with Dean Sykes about the fact that young people are dealing with anxiety, depression, depression, suicidal ideation. In some respects, this film is also another way to provide hope and encouragement for young people that are really having a difficult time making their way through this 21st century world, don't you think?
4: Yeah, I think one of the most important messages of the movie is that God does have a plan for our lives, that we are not just wandering around doing whatever we feel like until we die and go to heaven. You know, God has a plan for us. And I think that's part of what the movie is really talking about. And I think young people, if they get the idea and understanding that God has a plan for them, and it's a good plan, it's a great plan, it's the best thing they could ever do in their lives. That's the kind of thing that if we pursue that and we discover that, that's worth following.
2: And that was kind of the theme we were dealing with last hour. We had Dean Sykes on, and of course, he has this Hope 365 daily devotional for teens. But a lot of that gets to having hope and maybe even the issue of calling and identity. You know, in Ephesians 2, it talks about the fact that we are his workmanship. And John, it seems to me that that's something else that we really need to pass on to this generation. And that is, there's never going to be another person just like you. And one of the real goals in the Christian life, and it surfaces with some of the music that has been written over the years by Petra and others, is the need for us to discover what God's calling is in our lives.
5: Absolutely. You know, our question on stage every night is, why are you trying to face this world alone when you have the God of the universe that wants to walk before you and has a perfect plan for your life? Seriously, everyone should understand that God is a God of choice. I mean, he gives us choice. He doesn't make us do anything, but he has a plan before the beginning of time for each one of us. And that is a perfect plan. But we have to choose it. We have to understand that as we go through life, let us, get into the Word. Let us understand. Let us let Christ talk to us. Let us carry us along. And I think, through the movie, Andy was struggling with that, but he at the end of the movie, praised God. It was all clear to him, and how everything came together basically said, yep, God's plan is perfect. Hindsight is 20/20, and it's exciting to see how it works.
3: So I noticed in the movie that there were some theming and some scenes where Andy was unsure why God was doing certain things, why he was being prompted to do mm-hmm. certain things, and God's plan and hand was in it the whole way, even though he didn't know why. But mm-hmm. I've heard some interviews with you, John, and Andy Crispin of For Him, talking about mm-hmm. your story and just different times in your own life that God, you can look back and you're like, oh, God's hand was in that, and he brought me through that. Mm-hmm. And I noticed that same theming throughout this movie.
5: I truly, because of my experiences, I mean, I was very blessed to have a second chance. And I totally realized that I didn't deserve it. But God had a plan for me from the beginning of time, despite the fact that I probably fought it for years. But he never gave up on me.
3: Wow.
5: And I've been so thankful for that through the time I became a Christian. And again, hindsight's 20/20, to watch, just look back and say, God, what a great plan. Thank you, Lord, for never giving up. And I think every child of God, every person or every entity made in the image of God should understand that they have that same opportunity, but they need to choose to do it.
2: Yes.
5: And I think this movie basically sort of reminds everyone that that's a path that we have the opportunity to take.
2: Let's take a break, and when we come back, I want to do a follow-up question to John, but we have one of our mandatory breaks, and a good time again to check out the information.
9: 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Sproul. was engaged with a theological seminary faculty in the West Coast many, many years ago over the doctrine of Scripture, and the dean of that institution said to me, R.C., what are you so exercised about over the authority of the Bible? What difference does it make to you? I said, are you kidding me? Take away the Word. You take away my life. Because this is the Word of Christ. And if you take away the Word, you take Him away. If anyone loves me, he will keep my Word. Not only that, my Father will love him. It's like Jesus saying, love me, love my Word. And if you love me and you love my Word, then my Father's going to love you because He loves me and He loves the Word.
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2: Back for a few more minutes, Bob Hartman and John Schlitt with us, and of course in studio with me, Parker Ng. And John, since you were honest enough to talk about your own background, what about this issue, which I'm sure you've addressed many times when you've been singing, is that we run into people who believe that they are beyond God's grace. And it seems to me that that is something that you have certainly been able to speak to. And it's something I'd love to have you share again on radio.
5: Very simple. The blood of God was shed for each one of us. And there's one of the great eye openers when I first became a Christian was for about 2 years, I just thought I was too dirty to ever be used for God. Mm-hmm. Because of everything I'd done in my past. And one day, God said to me, John, which sin is it that you did that's greater than my blood? And it just totally freaked me out. And from then on, I realized that nothing that we do is greater, in a negative way, is greater than the blood of Christ. And He loves us so much that that's what He did. And if you sincerely are seeking God and the enemy is trying to tell you that there's no way you can because you're just too dirty, you've done too many bad things, I'm sorry, that's not how it works. The blood of Christ was shed for us, mm-hmm. each one of us.
2: Well said. Parker, I know you had a question for them just before we ran out of time here today.
3: So I wanted to say, Bob, you are such a great writer, and I appreciate the music that you've been able to put out and create for Petra. I have a list here that I created before this interview of all of my favorite songs from Petra, and it's a long, long list. And so I'm looking at the list right now thinking, okay, I can think about the lyrics in each one of these, and there's such a strong message that I don't hear in a lot of music, even Christian songs today. So I really, really want to say thank you for that. But my question is, how, after so many years of doing concerts and singing a lot of the same songs, how do you maintain the fire and conviction as a singer or just as a band over the years, after singing these songs so many times?
11: I really think it comes down a lot to the fans. I mean, when we go out now, and we've got a new album out called Hope, and we've been doing concerts actually all over the world, and we have people come up to us every night and tell us the same story we heard just a few moments ago of how God's music has affected somebody's life.
2: Wow.
11: And that really lets us know we're not just up there mouthing words that don't mean anything. They have eternal meaning. And, when somebody tells us that this music was a part of my spiritual life and still is, boy, that's a powerful incentive for us in the band to do our very best in every song that we play.
2: Well said. Just before we run out of time, I'd love to hear from both Bob and John on what do you hope audiences might take away from this film? Because there are many themes. I think I focused on maybe half a dozen of them. But are there some things that you took away from or you would hope people would take away from the film?
5: Go ahead, Bob.
11: As for me, you know, there are some subtle things that aren't really blasted in the face of the viewer about how when you obey God, things happen and you don't see till later why they happened the way they did. And that is so true. It's been very true in my life. And I got a real kick out of seeing it in a movie.
2: Mm. John?
12: I think the fact that the whole movie, when you walk away, you have hope. And I realize our new album's called that. It's not, I'm not trying to use that as a gimmick for, you know, advertising. But the whole structure of the movie is God is there. He has a plan for you, and there is hope in your life. It was hope in Andy's life, and it became victorious at the end. We have to understand there's hope in our life through Christ, and we need to be able to look forward to it.
2: Well, again, I just think there's some great themes that you can use. And once again, we would encourage people to go to the website beyondbelief.movie, or you can just simply go to pointofview.net. There's a place where, of course, you can get tickets. And when I clicked that on, I was amazed at how many theaters have it. There's a place for group tickets. There's a place for churches if you wanted to do that. And Parker, any final comments?
3: Yeah, you know, even if you don't want to plug the album Hope, I will, because I love your new album. I mean, I have it on repeat. I even have gone to bed with my AirPods in my ears listening to it on repeat. And so I do. I really love it.
2: Well, there you go. You got to use him as an advance man.
3: Yeah. You're welcome to. I'd love to. But I also have one other thing I wanted to say. David Reeves of the Wonder Center in Dixon, Tennessee, is a very, very dear friend of mine. And he told me to tell you guys hi. I know, John, you were there in the Wonder Center with him at an event not that long ago.
2: And again, we talk so much about creation and intelligent design and all the rest. And Parker, this this evening, again, you're going to have a lunar eclipse, right?
3: There's a total lunar eclipse happening.
2: A blood red moon
3: this evening, but it's not going to be seen total here in the United States. I mean, here in the Dallas-Fort Worth area, we will be in deep partial, and it's going to start around 9:30 our time, and then go until like 2 a.m. But it'll be another late evening for me and my day four club members.
2: Well, guys, that's one of the reasons we also have Parker in every once in a while, because not only does he love Petra, but he loves astronomy and God's creation. And all of that comes together in a very significant way. So, Bob and John, thank you so very much. I know you're very busy individuals, but it meant a lot that you would give us an hour today to talk about this film. And we would encourage people to find out more about Beyond Belief. And you can go to the website to find out about it. So thank you for joining us today.
11: Thank you, Kirby.
3: Thank you,
11: Parker. And Parker.
3: Thank you.
2: Let me just mention real quickly that tomorrow is our Friday weekend edition. Kelly Shackelford will be with us. We're going to be talking about religious liberty, where, as a matter of fact, they have this very important religious discrimination case we'll talk about. We'll also be talking about the Supreme Court, as you might imagine, midterm elections, as well as there's a whole issue about transgender issues that has surfaced. So we'll get into that. And, of course, we will not forget the fact, as we've been talking about all this week, that there is a war in Iran. And there's certainly some really important issues to address in terms of Islam. So all of that is going to be covered tomorrow here on Point of View. And if you find yourself saying, well, I'd like to know a little bit more about the film, you can, again, either go to beyondbelief.movie or just simply click on the website pointofview.net. We have the pictures of Bob Hartman, John Schlitt, and, of course, all the links that you would need. So, again, those are some great resources. The show material has all of that as well. And, of course, my viewpoints commentary, as well as our other material for the show, is available there as well. That's all we have for today. I hope that you can join us tomorrow. Hope that you'll take the time over the weekend to see if you can make your way to that film. As I've said before, it's a good way for us to vote with our pocketbook and tell people that are producing films we want more of these kinds of films. And so, again, you can find out all the information you need at the website pointofview.net. As always, I want to say thank you to Megan for her engineering of the program today. And I want to thank Derek for producing the program and also to Parker for suggesting it in the first place. Enjoy your day. I'll see you back here tomorrow right here on Point of View.
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13: Turn right. Your destination will be on the right.
14: Oops, missed my turn.
13: I told you to turn right. You never listened to me.
14: Yeah, GPS, I got distracted looking at the street sign. Can you just reroute?
13: Why bother? Apparently you know the way around better than I do.
14: I really need the directions.
13: Well, you ignored me the first time. You didn't even apologize. Just like the time when I told you to turn after the traffic signal. You didn't say a word. You just kept going straight, like I wasn't even there. You only talk to me when you need something from me. It's a waste of my time to give you directions when you don't even listen. You really drive me crazy.
15: In the book of Galatians, a few of the fruits of the Holy Spirit are patience and kindness. Sometimes our technology is more kind and patient than we are. Your GPS has a microchip. You have the Holy Spirit, so you should be able to at least handle things a little better than your technology. And isn't it a good thing that your GPS doesn't handle things the way we sometimes do?
14: Hey, GPS, are you okay?
13: I'm just fine.
15: We are the cornerstone.
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0: American Family News, I'm Robert Thornton. Israeli Prime Minister Benjamin Netanyahu said a pilot on a flight from the United Arab Emirates to Israel stabbed another pilot and then apparently tried to crash the jetliner carrying about 170 people. Passengers and crew subdued the attacker and the plane landed safely in Saudi Arabia. Israeli Defense Minister Israel Katz said the incident aboard the Israel-bound flight was an attempted jihadist terrorist attack. The New York Times has drawn backlash for describing the suspected attack aboard the flight as an altercation between pilots. Officials now suspect that Iran was involved in the recent discovery of suspected explosives near a UK airbase used by the U.S. Air Force. Here's Fox's Stephanie Bennett.
1: The prime minister said they'll have more in due course, but until his remarks, Britain had not linked the incident to Iran, although counterterrorism police had said they're keeping an open mind and considering every possible angle, including that this may be actively committed by proxies or individuals, either knowingly or unknowingly working on behalf of a foreign state. It started just after midnight on Sunday, 100 miles west of London. A farmer spotted three suspicious vehicles near RAF Fairford, an airbase used for decades by the U.S. Air Force, and recently in his campaign against Iran. Five British men from London, all in their 20s, were arrested on suspected terrorism and explosive offenses. The five were later released on bail, but are still under investigation as New Scotland Yard combs through their backgrounds.
0: A search of the vehicles did not find any improvised explosives, but investigators did recover gasoline. Secretary of War Pete Hegseth confirmed today that the U.S. military will cut 20% of its generals and admirals, as he made a series of announcements about a new drone command and more in what he called his State of the Force address. Hegseth was speaking to junior officers and enlisted leaders at the Marine Corps base in Quantico, Virginia, the second year in a row that he has given such an address. A New York judge ordered Mayor Zohran Mamdani to redo the rollout of its new tax on luxury second homes. The city has now appealed. Here's Fox's C.B. Cotton.
2: The judge's ruling found the city's rollout of the tax wrongly put the burden on homeowners to prove that their property is their primary home. The state Supreme Court Judge Wayne Ozzie ordered the city to cancel the notices initially sent to homeowners. Mayor Zohran Mamdani said his administration intends to fight any legal challenges.
0: A second lawsuit filed this week claims the tax violates the state's constitution. Democrat Senate candidate James Tallarico has gone viral with a video in which he claims his socialist policy proposals are biblical. Here's AFN's Steve Jordal.
3: In a video from a James Tallarico town hall making the social media rounds, the Texas Democrat says he's just following a biblical mandate when he demands single-payer socialized medicine.
4: When Jesus healed the sick, he didn't ask for a deductible. So when I fight for universal health care, I'm doing it on biblical grounds.
3: Pastor Ray Pritchard said on Today's Issues that Jesus was not setting an example for us to follow when he healed the sick.
5: Let's just be clear about this. Jesus worked miracles. He worked miracles to meet the needs of the people who were there. He worked miracles to demonstrate to the world that he truly was who he said he was.
3: He says Tallarico is squeezing his liberal politics into the scripture, forcing the Bible to say something it does not say.
5: It's a very false, and I even say fake, theology that tries to reason from the miracles of Jesus to somehow free health care for everybody.
3: Pritchard says Tallarico's way with words might fool a Texan not grounded in the Word into thinking that they're voting for a Christian.
5: He's a good speaker. If you just listen to him, I can see how untaught people or people who are loosely religious would hear that and go, oh, Jesus wants me to vote for him.
3: I'm Steve Jordal.
0: On Wall Street, stocks were mostly down today. The Dow dropped 444. The S&P lost 19. But the NASDAQ was up 64. West Texas Intermediate crude was around $90 a barrel. That's all our time for now. We invite you to find more news at AFM.net.
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It's Wednesday, September 30, 2026. I'm Albert Moeller, and this is The Briefing, a daily analysis of news and events from a Christian worldview. One of the most interesting cultural developments we just need to observe is the fact that when certain words are said, the dividing lines are basically already set. So let's just say the word transgender. Almost immediately, you have two sides, and everyone basically knows what the two sides are. And the two sides are now separated by so much moral space, by so much moral argument, that it's hard to understand how you could have someone really committed to the transgender agenda and the ideology that goes with it, and someone really committed to, let's just say, opposing the transgender agenda and understanding exactly what that agenda is. It's hard to imagine that society can come up with some kind of compromise. It's because we are looking at two conflicting worldviews, the collision of those two worldviews, and to a greater or lesser extent, one of those worldviews is going to be public policy. There is very little chance there's something in the middle. Now, there is another part of this picture, and that is that if you look at the United States is one thing and it's 50 things simultaneously. It's one thing as a national federal government. It's another thing as 50 states. And this is known constitutionally as the doctrine of federalism, and it's central to the American experiment. And basically, it works the opposite of how most Americans think. Most Americans tend to think that federalism says the United States government has these powers, everything left over goes to the states. That's actually the opposite of how federalism developed. Federalism was first under the assumption that most of these things belong to the states until it is proved necessary to move them to the federal level. Now, so for instance, you'll take national defense, even the 13 early colonies banded together because they understood there needed to be a common defense. But when it comes to, say, common educational philosophy, common structural programs, the states are very different. Now, there is also the social historical dynamic of the last, say, 60, 70 years in which there has been a real struggle between federalism, which means that the power resides in terms of so many services in the states, and that we are a federation in that sense of states. Federalism means more emphasis and respect for state power. And then on the other side, those who want to see more and more of these issues handled at the national level. Now, at least traditionally, over the course of the last several decades, the last few generations, the federalism has been more the argument of conservatives, and you could say also known as Republicans, and the national argument about making these issues a matter of the national government and mandates from the national government and control from the national government, for example, on educational issues, that has been largely driven by Democrats, by the ideological left. Okay, but now you're looking at the fact, I'll go back to the transgender issue. You have 50 states, and right now you have different policies in different states. But you also have the power and influence of the federal government, particularly when it comes to regulating, particularly when it comes to accrediting, particularly when it comes to allocating how monies are spent when it comes to the federal government. And that means that at this point, you've got the massive expansion of the federal government into issues like healthcare, where all of a sudden this becomes very, very important. And that's why who sits in the White House is thus of extreme importance. If someone's sitting in the White House as president who is pro-transgender, there is enormous federal policy under that executive control. And now what we have is the opposite. President Trump has been very, very clear about his opposition, particularly to transgender treatments, whatever you want to call them, for children and teenagers. And thus, he has been using the power of the federal government from day one, by the way, of his second term. And I say this with great appreciation. From day one of his second term, even in his inaugural address, President Trump has made clear he not only does not want the federal government paying for these things, he wants to use the power of the federal government to protect children and teenagers from what he sees as essentially abuse. And I think the majority of Americans agree with him. Now, on the transgender issue right now, here's what's very interesting. If you look at the 2024 election, both parties are basically in agreement that the Republicans made a lot of hay. They gained a lot of ground on the transgender issue. Television advertisements just drew the attention of a lot of American voters to the fact that children and teenagers were undergoing these procedures. They said no. The transgender agenda is one of the very few issues in terms of the sexual and moral revolution where conservatives have actually gained ground. Now, I just want to tell you that that has to do with reality, and that reality is male and female. That's a very hard thing to overcome. The average American who even
on many of these moral issues has shown up very confused, they're still pretty clear about male and female. All right. When you have a controversy about this, at least in general terms, over the course of the last 2 years, a lot of it has focused on minors, on children and teenagers. And by the way, that's the first place to start. When we say the principle is first do no harm, we first have to speak up for those who cannot speak for themselves. But this is where you see massive support. It's not 100%, but it's overwhelming support for pulling the federal government back from funding and thus allowing some of these transgender treatments for children and teenagers. That's not to say that's the only concern. We're still concerned about adults as Christians, very concerned. But when it comes to federal policy, this is clearly the right place to start. But as you look at this, you also come to recognize when you get to adults, it's not working. The transgender argument's just not working. So here it's not so much a paternalistic impulse that you see driving public policy. It's instead just some basic moral concern. So let me take you to a big article that ran in Sunday's edition of the New York Times. It was in the opinion section. It's by Roxane Gay, identified as a contributing opinion writer and editor of the Portable Feminist Reader. The headline is, "The WNBA should take care of its own." The subhead, "An athletic league can be a reflection of the world as it could be, not merely as it is." Okay, I just want to tell you up front, this is really interesting. Now, Roxane Gay is not only an academic. She is writing as someone who's been contributing to these arguments for a long time. She is also a contributor to the New York Times. She is a professor. She holds the Gloria Steinem Endowed Chair in Media, Culture, and Feminist Studies at Rutgers University. Rutgers, of course, is in New Jersey. It is the most well-known of the state universities there in New Jersey. As you probably recognize, this is an endowed chair honoring Gloria Steinem, the founder of Ms. Magazine, probably the most influential single feminist in the 20th century, who died just a matter of weeks ago. We discussed that on the briefing. Roxane Gay writes this article, and it is basically an article half page in Sunday's print edition of the New York Times. And she is coming out saying boldly, the WNBA needs to take a very aggressive, bold stance in defense of the transgender ideology. Roxane Gay writes, and I quote, "But alongside the growth and increased public attention," she means to the WNBA, "the league is also facing a pair of crises, not necessarily of its own making, how to welcome trans women if and when it becomes necessary, and a rise in racism directed towards black players." She says how the league and the players navigate that will determine its future, one made possible by a loyal fan base that is largely composed of the very people most vulnerable to these ideological attacks. Okay, just to keep the thought flowing, I'm going to quote from her next sentences. Quote, "As LA Sparks courtside ticket holders, my wife and I," this is a woman writing about her wife and herself, "my wife and I take in as many games as we can each season. The WNBA athletes are fascinating both on and off the court. Unlike their male counterparts, many players are openly gay or bisexual. Some have dated one another and broken up, and their romantic dramas play out off the courts, but in the public eye. This year's All-Star Weekend was particularly spicy. All of it only endears the WNBA to me more." Quote, "The players are generally progressive and willing to voice what they stand for. This is especially noteworthy because professional athletes like musicians, actors, and other celebrities are often told to stay in their lane, not to be political." Okay, so she says, and she's very happy about this, that the WNBA has not followed that advice and has been in recurrent cycles of controversy, very politically engaged. She also says something that I think the average, well, maybe I'm going out on a limb here, but I think the average American probably doesn't know the extent to which you've got so much lesbian and bisexual identity going on in the players in the WNBA. And as this writer celebrates, you know, a woman married to a woman, you also have here basically a soap opera on top of the professional sports league. So you got them. You got two wins so far as she's concerned. But you'll notice that she sees this as an asset. She sees this as a strength. When the article comes with a headline, "The WNBA should take care of its own," she means stalwartly defending those who are, LGBTQ. But when it comes to the T, she says it's really not an issue yet, but she wants the league to commit basically to incorporating transgender players
as soon as it becomes, well, either possible or necessary, however she might frame it. She cites Sophie Cunningham, who, of course, is a well-known WNBA player, who came out saying that she doesn't believe when it comes to teenagers that boys should play on girls' sporting teams. Now, very clearly, Roxane Gay is on the other side of this equation, and she just goes, and Gay is on the other side of this equation, and she just goes at it more or less saying that when it comes to the WNBA,

I mean, when you have people who operate out of a Christian worldview and, frankly, out of just a natural law worldview, or you might just say an anatomical worldview, those people look at the other side as just as irrational and wrongheaded as when it comes to Roxane Gay, she sees conservatives. This is one of those situations in a worldview conflict that we just need to step back for a moment and say, there is no way to adjudicate this. You bring in a negotiator, there is no way to say we will meet halfway on this. And so I think this is just a big clarifying moment. And so we should actually be grateful to Roxane Gay for making this argument so honestly and so pervasively, comprehensively in terms of this half page in Sunday's edition of The New York Times. Writing about the other side, remember, she's coming from the very vocal LGBTQ ideology. She concludes by saying that, quote, politicians, cranks, and conservative pundits are trying to remake a diverse professional league into something small, empty, and exclusionary. Okay, let's just pause for a moment and consider those words. Those are really interesting words. Those words are stacked on each other. Let me go back. Let's just say these words again. Something small, empty, and exclusionary. She concludes, quote, their ambitions are not inevitable, though. The WNBA has an invaluable opportunity right now. The league can be a reflection of the world as it could be, not merely as it is, end quote. Okay, massive, massive issues there for us to see. She pretty much admits that the world as it is a world in which, well, let's just say, a significant number of Americans, if not a majority of Americans, say a biological male should not be on a female team. But she's saying that the right course is simply to charge straight ahead. The WNBA has an invaluable opportunity right now. And she says, thus, the league can be a reflection of the world as it could be, not merely as it is. Okay, so here we understand that those who are pressing this agenda really do see themselves remaking the world. I think many of them, especially on the T, LGBTQ, and of course, remember that plus sign. I think those who are really ideologically committed to T understand this means not only the remaking, say, of pronouns and language and furthermore, just the expectations about identity and sexual identity, gender identity, and all the rest. It means a complete transformation of the entire culture. And that's the final point I just want to say of agreement with this writer. I do believe she's not underestimating the issue. If indeed the transgender ideology shoots its way through the entire culture, we're hardly going to recognize this culture once that happens. Okay, now continuing on this issue, it's very interesting that this has drawn some attention when it comes to public policy in prisons. And once again, the Trump administration is really the impetus for this. Headline in the New York Times, Trump administration asked justices to allow it to deny hormones to trans inmates. Similar papers with very similar headlines, allowing the administration. We're told the Trump administration's asking the Supreme Court to allow it to deny hormones to trans inmates. The subhead is very interesting. Just listen to this. The Bureau of Prisons policy, which has been blocked by lower courts, would give transgender prisoners access to psychotherapy and antidepressants instead of certain gender transition medical treatments. Okay, so I don't have numbers to give you, and I have seen numbers, but I just want to tell you, when you're talking about the transgender population and you're talking about prison, well, in some cases, that becomes an extremely problematic number. And it's because regardless of whether the number is really high or low, and it depends upon some of these reports, and that also comes down to some of the claims being made. Let's just say the moral issue is you have a male body in a female space. If you have a man, a biological man in a woman's prison, and you could have the opposite, though that's not really the issue. The issue, as in athletics, is more male bodies in female spaces. And once again, you see one of these issues that just can't be mediated in the middle. We can't just have a policy that says some transgender male bodies could be in female spaces. It's going to be a yes or no question, and it's going to be a yes or no answer eventually. Okay, so the Trump administration, and once again, I say this with appreciation, the Trump administration has said that when it comes to the federal government, regardless of where they are, and the Trump administration's pushed back on having male bodies in female spaces. But the issue that has attracted the press attention right now has to do with the medical treatments. And those who are really in the T, capital T, transgender movement, who have operated out of the transgender ideology, their argument is the federal government must treat this as a merely medical issue, and just like any other medical issue, must assume responsibility for prisoners to continue their medical treatments. Okay,

The Trump administration has come back making a medical argument. And so a lot of the media aren't talking about this, but the Trump administration just didn't say, that's ridiculous. The Trump administration came back and said, you know, if it comes to medical treatments, then there are certain hormonal treatments that might be called for, but not transition itself, not surgical transition, et cetera. The article says here, quote, at the Bureau of Prisons, that means the Federal Bureau of Prisons, officials have taken the position that the benefits of hormone therapy are unclear for adults with gender dysphoria. The policy allows trans prisoners to receive psychotherapy and antidepressants, but not hormone therapy or items like undergarments that match their identities. End quote. Okay, yeah, I actually did say that. We're talking about underwear in prison. And now we are told the Trump administration has the, well, you can see the judgment in this, has the wrong policy of who gets to wear what underwear in federal prisons. Yes, we have become that country. But then the Times article tells us, quote, lawyers for transgender prisoners have said gender transition treatment, which can include cross-sex hormones, social transition, and in some cases surgery, is the only approach known to effectively treat gender dysphoria. The treatment has come under scrutiny for adolescents, but has been accepted as effective for adults for several decades and is supported by the major medical and mental health organizations in the United States. Thus, those who are identified as trans inmates, quote, argue the administration's policy violated their constitutional rights, including the Eighth Amendment's protection against cruel and unusual punishment, end quote. Okay, so let me just ask you to have a little historical imagination here. Let's just imagine for a moment that somehow we could have a conversation with George Washington, Benjamin Franklin, John Adams, James Madison, Thomas Jefferson. Just think about that. And let's just convene them and let's talk about the U.S. Constitution. Let's talk about the Bill of Rights, including the Eighth Amendment. And then we ask, did you mean that men who are federal prisoners should be allowed to be housed in women's prisons and to have access to the medication, the hormones, and if necessary, says the word, surgical transition? What in the world do you think would be the response? Let me just point out that that means the irrationality of it just underlines the fact that it is implausible to say that those who framed the U.S. Constitution meant a man wearing women's underwear in a woman's prison. Let's just say that is incomprehensible. To argue now that that is a constitutional right, it means that you have to look at the Constitution and say, okay, what it meant in the beginning really has no bearing here. We're now going to use the Eighth Amendment to say that allows, well, everything I just said. And of course, vice versa. But when it comes to the federal prisons, that's not so much the issue. The issue is male bodies in female spaces wearing, I'll just say, whatever. Okay, one final thing, and I want to tell you, and we're not going to get into anything too complicated here, but the headline is in major media that a lesbian bar has now undergone a great deal of controversy over its proposed change to a mask mandate. Okay, so I'm just going to tell you the summary of this, and it really is a lot more interesting than you might think at first. One of the reasons why it caught my attention is because all the major media have picked up on this story one way or another. The Boston Globe was really the originating press source here, but everybody's picking it up, including People magazine. Listen to this. Massachusetts lesbian bar responds after article about controversy over its mask mandate policy goes viral. Okay, so this is about a bar located in western Massachusetts. It's identified as being in Greenfield, Massachusetts. And it has now achieved a great deal of controversy because it was going out of business. The owner of the bar, by the way, at one point admits she's living in her car and has built up an awful lot of debt. And it also turns out that there's an aspect of lesbian culture. And by the way, it both the male and the female homosexuality, over the course of the period since World War II, lesbian and gay bars have been very much a part of gay culture, okay? But this bar was established as an intentional gathering place for lesbians, but there was the rule that you have to wear an N95 mask or its equivalent at all times. And by the way, you think, well, that might be a problem in a bar where they're selling drinks. Well, it turns out that's a big problem because now you have all these lesbians in the room who are not buying drinks. And by the way, I did this on your behalf. I just asked the question, how in the world can you drink anything? And the fact is they have rules about how fast you pull the mask down. You take your sip, you pull the mask back up. Okay, the bar is going out of business because it's not selling enough alcohol. Okay, that's a moral issue in itself. But the big worldview dimension here is that
This has created furor in the lesbian community. Well, how big could that be? Well, wait just a minute. When you talk about this particular community, listen to this. Quote, Western Massachusetts would appear to be a customer-rich environment for such a business. Nearby Hampshire County has the largest percentage of lesbian couple households in the country, according to the 2020 census. End quote. Okay, there are some other communities in Massachusetts that are also, I think, in a race to vie for this statistic. But it does show you there's an entire culture here. And that culture, by the way, is absolutely committed to continuing a mask mandate. And then you ask the question, why? Well, this is where it gets even more interesting. And it is because in some of these, quote, sexual minority cultures, there is an extraordinary percentage of persons who claim to have long COVID. Or the kind of COVID that continues and is still a problem. Okay, so you start looking into this, and yes, it turns out that even the Centers for Disease Control and others have noted that in certain spaces, particularly where people are identified by, quote, alternative sexual identities, the percentage of persons who claim to be affected by long COVID goes way up. And when it comes to the lesbian community, at least a significant part of the lesbian community believes you should be masked. And in this bar, that means every night. All the bar proposed was one night a week where you didn't have to wear a mask. And that blew everything sky high such that it's made all the major newspapers and news outlets in the country. Of course, this also raises some disease questions, some epidemiology questions. You know, how could there be such a higher number of persons who are identified with sexual minority labels who are affected by something like long COVID? Well, here again, you also have medical authorities who admit when it comes to the definition of long COVID, well, it is a very controversial definition. It's one of these issues that becomes an amalgam of things such that, and I'm not saying just hear me clearly. I'm not saying long COVID doesn't exist. I am saying that when you look at this in social terms, it is interesting that something like a social contagion clearly is in play. And by the way, it is in play in a very big way. And evidently, you do not want to change policy in a lesbian bar and make lesbians mad. By the way, I've looked at some of the printed materials, and you have, for instance, members of the lesbian community. They're saying that they are actually also members of, quote, the long COVID community, and they are immunocompromised. And thus, it is an act of violence to be in their lesbian bar without an N95 mask or its equivalent on. I just want to point out an insight that I heard in terms of Christian ethics decades and decades ago. That insight is this. If you're going to reject biblical law, if you're going to reject the Christian worldview, you will not end up with fewer rules. You will end up with even more rules. Because if morality is something that's just going to be socially negotiated, guess what? It's going to be endlessly negotiated on everything, even when it comes down to how many nights a week you have to wear a mask in a lesbian bar. All right. I hope I handled that with discretion. All I can tell you is there are certain things I never expected to talk about, even on the briefing. And yes, I'll admit this. This story is one of them. But there it is. 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For more information, go to my website at albertmohler.com. You can follow me on X or Twitter by going to x.com/Albert Mohler. 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I'll meet you again tomorrow for The Briefing.

0: God loves us so much that He sent His only Son into the world to save us. 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
1: The hottest hell is reserved for the people who knew the most. That is why, beloved, it is such a fearful thing to be an apostate. 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
3: Dr. James Montgomery Boyce said this about God's judgment. He said, "With God, we deal not with the imperfection of human justice, but with the perfection of divine justice. We deal with the one to whom not only actions, but also thoughts and intentions are visible. Sensing this truth, we therefore resist God's justice and deny its reality in every way we can." Well, that pretty well describes the world today. People give no thought to being judged by their Creator. But as John MacArthur will show you today, we are all without excuse before a holy, just God. And John unpacks what that means and how you can escape the judgment that is coming as John continues his study, simply titled, Without Excuse. And with today's lesson, here's John.
1: Let's look at the Word of God together in Romans chapter 2. We want to continue our examination of the principles of judgment as they appear in the first 16 verses of this chapter. It says in verse 12, "Those who sinned without law shall perish, and their punishment will be a perishing, a damnation, for they have sinned against God. But it will be a lesser judgment than group 2. Look at group 2 in verse 12. As many as have sinned in the law shall be judged by the law. What does it mean, as many as have sinned in the law? This refers to those who received the special revelation, those who had the Word of God, particularly Israel and anyone who was attached to them who knew the truth of God, those who heard the prophets, those who read the law and the holy writings, those who had the special revelation. It refers to people today who sit in the church, people who know the truth, people who are in a Christian society or Christian environment. They will be judged according to greater light and greater privilege and greater liability. Jesus said in Matthew 11, "How much greater will be the punishment of Chorazin and Bethsaida and Capernaum, because in those places Jesus walked and lived and did His miracles. It'll be more tolerable for Sodom and Gomorrah and for Tyre and Sidon in the day of judgment than it will be for those cities." Why? Because they knew so much more. And the greater perishing will belong to them. They'll be judged by the law. That refers to final judgment. They'll be judged in accord with full knowledge of God's law. So God is very fair. He's very fair. The hottest hell is reserved for the people who knew the most. That is why, beloved, it is such a fearful thing to be an apostate. It is such a fearful thing to know the truth and constantly turn your back on it. You would be better off eternally if you never knew than to know and turn your back. But God is fair, and He will judge those without law as without law, and those with law as with law. Now, immediately at this point, Paul knows the Jew is going to ask a question. He's going to say this. Now, wait a minute, Paul. We who have been the guardians of the law, we who have been the agents by which God has revealed the law, we who have written it and rewritten it and preserved it, we should have the higher honor, not the greater condemnation. We who have possessed the law should be protected from God's wrath. And some people today would join and say, yeah, I've been going to church all my life. I've been trying to be religious. I bought a Bible. I'm trying to be religious. I mean, how can we be condemned? We've been the religious ones. We've preserved the law. Some are going to say, I've taught in seminary. I've taught in seminary all my career. I've prepared men to go out and serve in churches. Of course, seminaries that don't believe the Bible and churches that don't either. But we've been religious. We've been connected to Christianity. I mean, it's us. I mean, you know us, the religious folks. Paul replies in verse 13, For not the hearers of the law are just before God, but the what? The doers of the law shall be justified. Now, the word for hearers is not the usual word. It is not the normal word akouo, which is the normal word to hear, but it is akroates. And it's used specifically of pupils who hear because they're constantly in the educational process. Vincent, I think, is a good translation of it. Those whose business is hearing. And that is exactly what the Jews did in the synagogues, didn't they? They heard and heard and heard and heard. It was read to them week after week after week after week after week. It was explained to them, and they were literally professional hearers. But it is not to the ones who make it their business to do the hearing, it is to the ones who make it their business to do the doing that justification comes. It is not performance, beloved. It is possession. That's why James warns us, you see, in the same way. James says, but be ye doers of the word and not what? Hearers only, because if you are, you are deceiving your own selves. What a deceit. God's law doesn't protect hearers from judgment. No, the more they hear, the deeper the judgment. I know some people are going to come to the judgment and they're going to say, God, do you have a record of how many hours I listened to MacArthur? That ought to be good for something. And my wife, wherever she is, tapes, I listened to those things all the time she played them. I mean, isn't that good for something? I mean, she even played Christian music and then she bought Bible tapes. Some guy read the Bible all the time. And I used to have to sit in the kitchen while they had a Bible study in my living room. Some of you fathers might have to say that about your children. Say, well, I mean, I heard it all. I was there. I did everything I could to make them comfortable. I didn't throw the tapes out. I didn't kick my wife out. I went to church. Isn't that good for something? Yeah, greater condemnation. See, God's law does not protect. The more you know God's law, the more it intensifies the consequence, unless it is obeyed. And here's a terrible frustration because you can't obey it in your own strength. And so he literally backs them into a corner, you see. I mean, you're constantly hearing, but you don't do it. And so there is a judicial verdict against you. But the one who does, verse 13, the doer of the law, shall be justified, not the hearer. So God requires perfect obedience. God requires a manifestation of righteousness, but no one can do that. Thus, the law is meant to drive us to a point of desperation where we turn to God for the power to do what we otherwise couldn't do. So the question the Jew might ask is answered. Doesn't do you a bit of good to have it unless you do it. It just intensifies your guilt. Because only the one who does it is justified. And that's a judicial verdict there. Are you ready for the second question? Here it comes. Now, this is the question asked by the Gentile or the pagan or the one who didn't have the law. He's going to say, Now, wait a minute. We never had the law. And if we never had the law, how in the world can we be condemned for not obeying it? Fair question. The Jew says this, we are exempt because of special favor. God says no. The Gentile says we are exempt because of ignorance. Is that right? What about that pagan? What about that heathen who never saw the law of God, never read the scripture, never heard the gospel? Can you condemn somebody for not obeying the written word? I mean, after all, in Romans 4:15, it says, where no law is, there is no transgression. And in Romans 5:13, it says, for until the law, sin was in the world, but sin is not imputed when there is no law. And in Romans 7:7, what shall we say then? Is the law sin? God forbid. Nay, I had not known sin but by the law. So if there is no transgression when there's no law, and there's no knowledge of sin when there's no law, how can we be responsible when we don't have the written law? And a lot of people ask that question. Does God hold people responsible who have never heard the written law of God? Let's find out the answer. Verse 14. For when the heathen, or pagan, Gentiles, ethne, who have not the law, that is the written law now. Keep that in mind. The written law. They don't have that. When they do by nature the things contained in the law, these having not the law are a law unto themselves, who show the work of the law written in their hearts, their conscience also bearing witness, and their thoughts the meanwhile accusing or else excusing one another. Now, what is he saying? He's saying simply this. You do not have to have the written law to be responsible. For you have a law within you, manifest in your behavior, manifest in your conscience, and manifest in your thinking patterns. There are four great reasons why the heathen are lost. Here they come. Reason number one, creation. Creation. Go back to chapter 1, and we'll pick up a thought from verse 18. The wrath of God is revealed from heaven against all ungodliness and all unrighteousness of men. Now, you see, it is not just the religious men. It is not just the people with the law of God. It is all men, all men, all men. The wrath of God is revealed against all of the ungodliness and all of the unrighteousness of all men, whether they had the written law or not. Why? Because they hold the truth. How do they hold the truth? Verse 19, that which may be known about God is manifest in them. How is it manifest in them? Well, God has shown it unto them. Well, how did he show it unto them? For the invisible things of him from the, what? Creation of the world are clearly seen, so that they are without excuse. So from chapter 1, we learn the first reason why the heathen are lost. Creation. They can look around them and know there's a God. They can look around them and perceive that he is supernatural and that he is more powerful than any being that they know of in their dimension. And so they are responsible because they hold that knowledge. But now as we come to chapter 2, we find the three remaining reasons why the heathen are lost and why we have to send missionaries to reach them. Verse 14, and the word is conduct. First, they're lost because of creation. Secondly, because of conduct. For when the heathen, who have not the law, do by nature or do naturally the things contained in the law, these, though they don't have the law, become a law unto themselves. In other words, they don't have an outside law, but they have an internal law that makes them a law unto themselves, and it is manifest in their conduct. Now, when the heathen do by nature the things contained in the law, indicates that it does occur when they do it, and it is a common occurrence. Pagans naturally do things that are written in God's law. Did you know that? Without ever reading God's law. Their conduct, listen to this now, their conduct proves they know what is right and wrong. Their conduct proves that there is available within them, residing in them, the law of God. Sometimes pagans pay their debts. Is that in the law of God? Yes. They honor their parents. There are many people who do not know Jesus Christ, do not know God, never read the Bible, who love their wives. There are many wives who so love their husbands. There are many people who have never heard the gospel of Jesus Christ who care for their children, and there are many children who care for their parents. There are many of them who believe it's wrong to kill. There are many people who've never known Jesus Christ or the message of Christ or the Bible or the meaning of the gospel who would feed the hungry, who would help a man who was sick or a woman who was sick. Pagans will tell the truth sometimes. They will even seek to do justice. They will struggle for equity. You see, all of these things reveal an internal human code of ethics that is the law unto themselves. We see it in our human system of justice. We see it in our humanitarianism. And the humanitarianism and the justice around the world, even in very obscure and isolated peoples. Sometimes it's warped, but in any society you ever see, you will find some of those heathen exercising things which they do naturally that are in direct line with God's law. And they therefore show that that law is in them. The Stoics said that in the universe there were certain laws operative which a man broke at his own peril. And the Stoics, who were utterly pagan philosophers, said they are the laws of health, the laws of morality, and the laws governing life and living. And the Stoics called all of these laws thusis, which means nature. They said men are to live kata thusin. They are to live according to what is natural. The Stoics actually said that these laws were natural to man. You see, man can recognize that there is a right, that there is a code of ethics. The very fact that man has a guilty conscience is because he violates the very code of ethics that's in him. There's a sense of right and wrong. And when men naturally do something that lines up with the law of God, and they do it all the time, they show that the law of God is written in them. The unregenerate world, you see, does do relative human good. They do not do good in terms of spiritual righteousness. They do not do good in terms of good that is based on the right motive, because nothing is truly good unless it is done for the glory of God, right? But they do good in a relative human sense. And when they do that, they show the law of God at work, though unwritten, at work in their heart. They will do good in the right manner if not for the right motive. I think about Cyrus in the Old Testament, who did good. He let God's people go. I think about Darius. I think about Artaxerxes. And they are even commended. Ezra chapter 7 commends Artaxerxes. Pagans who did good on behalf of God's people. What about the city clerk in Ephesus? A pagan who quieted the rioters. What about Romans of high standing in Acts 23 who protected Paul? And even the barbarians who showed unusual kindness to Paul in building a fire in Acts 28 to warm him. Yeah, man is totally depraved in the sense that he cannot do anything that is righteously good or that is good toward God or that is good as revealing God. But he can do a man kind of good. But every time he does that, he proves that there is a law within him that points to that as good. Are the heathen lost? Yes. Can they claim ignorance? No. First, because of creation. It is around them. And they can perceive within their own minds God in that creation. And secondly, because of their conduct, they prove that there's a law within them. Now, this may shock you. Basically, if you look at it simply from the standpoint of general human good, most people are outside the prisons, right? It's the few that are inside. What does this mean? This does not mean that man is basically good. He is depraved. But there is in him a sense of rightness that keeps him from being as bad as he possibly could be. And that is the law of God within him. Now, extending the thought, let's look at a third reason why the heathen are lost, and that is conscience. And this is part of that same concept in verse 14, but it's in verse 15. They not only reveal the work of the law within them by their conduct when they do naturally the things that are in, but they also reveal the law of God written in their hearts when their conscience functions in bearing testimony. And stop there for a minute. Now, we all know what conscience is. The word simply means co-knowledge. And I guess we could say that it means co-knowledge with oneself. The etymology of the word basically comes, whether it's in Greek or Latin or English, from the same root. The idea is to know along with. And conscience is sort of that thing in you that knows along with you what's right. It refers to a person's inner sense of right and wrong, the moral consciousness that pronounces judgment on thoughts and attitudes and speech and deeds. You know, I remember reading about a tribe in Africa that had a very interesting process to determine who was guilty of something. When there was some stealing that had gone on in the tribe, they would line all of the men up, because stealing was normally done by men. And they would go along, and they would ask them if they did it. And they would say yes or no. And then they would, after having said it, ask them to stick their tongue out. At which time they took a hot knife and placed it on the tongue. If there was saliva on the tongue, the knife would be removed without a problem. If there was no saliva on the tongue, the knife would stick and burn its way through their tongue. And they could always tell who the liar was because he had no saliva. What makes your saliva dry up when you do something wrong? There's a conscience in you. There's a thought process in you that knows right and knows wrong and deals with you when you violate it. It's like when you cheat and you live in this constant state of fear of being found out. That's conscience. Conscience responds to the internal norm. And I would say in the Christian, of course, conscience is tremendously intensified because you not only have that basic law within you, but you have also the law of Christ from His Word added to the normal in natural law, and the compounding of that even excites the conscience more to respond. And Paul listened to his conscience. Several times he said, "My conscience bears witness," didn't he? In other words, he was saying, "My conscience agrees with me that I'm doing right, that my heart is pure." The Bible also suggests that your conscience can become scarred. And scar tissue has no feeling. That's why Paul in Romans tells us, "Do not violate your conscience." Don't violate your conscience. In other words, he's talking about Christian liberty, and he says, if somebody tells you it's okay to do that, but your conscience says don't do that, then don't do it, even though it is okay, because if you get in the habit of violating your conscience, you're gonna scar something that you desperately need to protect you.
3: 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Now for the entire Grace to You staff, I'm Phil Johnson. Be back tomorrow as John MacArthur unpacks one of life's most sobering facts, that one day God will judge everyone. We'll continue John's study called Without Excuse with another half hour of unleashing God's truth one verse at a time on Grace to You.
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6: You should have people in mind that you know who teach you the Word of God that you say, what would they do? How do they handle it? What do they respond like when bad things happen to them or injustice transverses their life and now they're oppressed or opposed? How do they respond to that? Someone who claims to try and live according to the Scripture hits real-life crises that we face in our day.

0: pastors certainly face daily challenges as they serve their flocks. That's why the Apostle Paul called the Thessalonians to love and appreciate their pastors for all they do. And today there are powerful forces at work in our world to tear down our pastors and their families. Today on Focal Point, Pastor Mike Fabares describes how God wants us to support our pastors. We've started a message titled, Deference Instead of Autonomy, and our subject is Christian leaders and our relationship to them. Well, here's Pastor Mike with today's lesson.
1: Hebrews chapter 13, beginning in verse number 7. That's where the topic of leaders comes up, and it says in the text, to remember your leaders who spoke the word of God to you. Consider the outcome of their way of life and imitate their faith. Be like those guys. It says, remember your leaders. Remember them, not just for the sake of honoring them, but the preachers who speak the word of God to you, consider the outcome of their way of life and imitate their faith. Now, we've already seen a lot about examples in Hebrews, haven't we? Chapter 11 is all about these great heroes of faith, people with sandals and robes from ancient times who shut the mouths of lions, quenched the fury of the flames, conquered kingdoms, right? We've even seen from New Testament times, as he says in chapter 2, the apostles who did these miraculous signs, and all that's great, and we should follow in the virtue of their faith. But now he makes it much more personal. Oh, the guys that you know, not just know about, but the guys that you know who open up the word of God and preach to you. He says, those are the guys you need to keep in mind and remember the way that they live, the outcome of their faith, and you need to imitate that kind of faith. It's not thoughtless, it's not blind, it's not just this, I'm just blindly following these people. It should be thoughtful, because the assumption in Hebrews is that these leaders that are preaching the word of God are good leaders, and they're accurately preaching the word of God. There are exceptions, and we'll deal with those throughout the message, but the point is, assuming that you have good leaders who are teaching you the word of God, number one on your outline, jot this one down. You and I, in a congregation, we have pastors that are leading us and teaching the word of God. Okay, they're good ones, we're assuming here, then you should, number one, you should thoughtfully follow your leader's example. Thoughtfully follow your leader's example. Because, yeah, I know about those big heroes of the faith that are thrown into the lion's den, and that's amazing faith. But what about the 21st century when someone who claims to try and live according to the scripture hits real-life crises that we face in our day? What do they respond like when bad things happen to them or injustice transverses their life and now they're oppressed or opposed? How do they respond to that? What's their marriage like? How do they keep priorities intact in the midst of the challenges and distractions of the 21st century? You should have people in mind that you know who teach you the word of God that you say, what would they do? How do they handle it? Now, one of the first objections I think most people have is they cross their arms and lean back and say, well, these men have feet of clay. Just remember that. They're not perfect. Now, no one said they were. And in Scripture, even the apostolic band made it very clear, we're not saying we're perfect. But neither is your golf instructor, right? Think about that one. He hits a hole in one on every par three? No. But I trust he's a little bit better at applying the mechanics of the golf swing than you are. That's why you go to him for instruction. He teaches you the game. Oh, occasionally he'll hit it into the rough or the sand trap. But one of the great things about having a golf instructor, which I don't have, is that he helps you get out of those with some skill, right? I mean, when you watch him hit it into the trap, he teaches you how to get out of the trap. We're not claiming that we need perfect leaders. But we do understand that in their imperfection, there is something about their leadership that we should follow. That is a good and godly thing to affirm in your thinking. It's not ungodly. You need to thoughtfully, not blindly, but thoughtfully follow your leader's example. Verse 7 of Hebrews chapter 13. Now, if you think verse 7 was uncomfortable, here comes verse 17. Are you ready for this one? Obey your leaders. Submit to their authority. They keep watch over you as men who must give an account. Obey them, so their work will be a joy and not a burden, for that would be of no advantage to you. Obey, obey, submit, submit. I understand the reluctance here. And the scripture knows there are limits to this. This is not blind, mindless allegiance to doing whatever people say who hold a Bible and call themselves pastors. Okay? There are limits. And so we need to affirm that up front before we can ever even wrestle with what this means for us. We need to know the biblical limits. Because from the Sermon on the Mount in the New Testament all the way through the book of Revelation, the warning is watch out for false teachers. Is that not a theme in the Bible? Watch out for false teachers. Not everybody who calls themselves a pastor do you need to obey. As a matter of fact, look at this passage with me in Titus. Titus chapter 1. Okay, before we talk about what it means to obey my Bible teachers and follow their examples to the place of obedience, then I need to know the limits. I understand when it's right and when it's wrong. Verse 10, Titus 1:10, there are many rebellious people, and you'll find that they're rebelling against God and his word, but they're up there talking, they're mere talkers. And one thing you find if you look deeply enough is that they're deceivers. They don't tell the truth. The problem was this group of what Paul, or we sometimes call the Judaizers, old translations call it that, who wanted to get people to compromise this clear, clean, biblical New Covenant position to kind of embrace the rituals and the outside forms of old Judaism, and they were trying to get everybody to compromise. And they're constantly pointed out in Scripture, if you look carefully, that they're deceptive and hypocritical liars. That's what they're called in the Bible. And he says, watch out for those, because they're in that group constantly trying to pull you away from the purity of the gospel. And he says about this, he doesn't say blindly obey them because they got a Bible in their hand and they claim to be pastors. He says they must be silenced. That's his prayer for those people because they're ruining whole households by, now underscore this, teaching things they ought not to teach. You do remember that the assumption in Hebrews 13 is that the teachers he's presenting to the congregation are good teachers, biblical teachers. And he says here, there are people that teach things they ought not to teach. And for the sake of dishonest gain, because you look under the surface in false teachers and you usually find some twisted self-motivated interests. So this is not some kind of open-ended, mindless droning of, I just got to obey the pastor, whatever the pastor says. But you do need to choose your pastors wisely, that when he speaks about the word of God, it checks out. I can see that he's speaking the truth, not rejecting the truth. Now, once you find that, now here comes the command. Back to it, verse 17. Okay, assuming all that's the case, against the backdrop of the warnings of the rest of the New Testament, obey your leaders and submit to their authority. Okay? Number two on your outline, let's just codify that in this simple phrase. You need to graciously, okay, obey your leaders' directives. Graciously obey your leaders' directives. Obey them and submit to their authority. Their authority, they will give you guidance. They will give you directives. They will give you things that they want you to do, biblical counsel. Okay? And you need to, not reluctantly, not belligerently, you need to graciously comply with that. Graciously obey it. Because they're your pastors. And if you're not going to obey your pastors, then find some pastors that you will obey. Because they're called, according to this text, to keep watch over you as men who must give an account. But you're called to graciously do what they say. Now, pastors, if they're good-hearted and teaching the truth, they're very careful about what they say that you should do. But you do get directives from them all the time. Have you noticed that? You come here, come to preaching, we open the Bible, and the preacher stands up after studying this text for a long time. He says, here's what we ought to do as a result of this passage. If you go to the church for biblical counseling, I need help, my marriage needs help, and you come in and a pastor sits you down and gives you biblical counsel, you are to take the counsel. See? If they give you direction, you're to follow the direction. That comes with the authority of the office of leader in this text, of pastor, and you need to do what they say. Again, is this mindless? Is this a drone? No. If your leaders can't be trusted, if your leaders are giving you things that aren't true, go somewhere else. See? Find a church where the leaders are doing the right thing, and then you need to obey them and submit to their authority. And the scripture says you'll have plenty of directives. And let me just stretch this here to the place of recognizing that even the programming structure of the church is not just like filling time during the week. The things that are offered to you, even in the announcements, as a pastor gets up and says, here's what's going on at the church. And I think if you're a part of this thing, you should be a part of that. And if you're at this life stage, you should think about being a part of that. And small groups, you know, it's important. You need to be a part of that. You need to recognize that God is granting authority to your spiritual leaders to give you directives in your life. And again, if you say, well, now we're just so far away, this is just so Jim Jones, I can't take it. Remember the implication of the passage. It says that if you obey them, middle of verse 17, their work will be a joy, and that's another sermon, but yeah, it's much better to lead people that are leadable, right? I mean, they're compliant, and they want to do the right thing, and they take your advice and counsel, okay? But if it's a burden, in other words, you don't obey them, and they're always pounding their head against the wall and trying to lead people who don't want to go the direction they're leading, the Bible says that would be of no advantage to you. Now, let's first of all invert that. If you do make it a joy and you're compliant to the directives of your pastoral team, here's the deal. It will be an advantage to you. Do you see we're back to the James 1:25 principle? If you do what the pastors tell you to do, from the directives on the overhead on a weekend Bible teaching to the directives of a pastor about small group leaders at a weeknight Bible study, or to the directives you get for your marriage and biblical counseling, you will be blessed. It will, here's how it's put, be an advantage to you. If you don't do it, it won't be an advantage to you. It is all about the blessing of God that is mediated through the directives of biblical leaders. That is what the directives of biblical leaders. That is what the Bible is teaching. And you

Numbers chapter 14. When the people grumbled against and fought Moses and Aaron in that text, the Bible says that God comes on the scene in Numbers 14 and says, how long will these people complain against me? How long will these people treat me with contempt? Do you see how personally he takes that? Now, again, it's assuming that you're going to a church where the directives are biblical and the pastoral council is wise and the leaders are integrous. And that is a situation where you just need to say, you know what, I need to do it because it's going to be an advantage to me. And if I don't, it will be a detriment to me. And again, if you're thinking, well, that's just too one-sided. It's not one-sided. Look at what we just blew right over in verse 17. They keep watch over you as men. Here comes, it should scare you, future pastors and current pastors, men who must give an account. And then what needs to be cleaned up there is what we cleaned up in our eschatology series. When you get to heaven, you're not just going to high-five all the saints and give Jesus a great big hug and say, it's great to be here. And he's going to say, great, here's the keys to your palatial mansion and have a great eternity. You understand you're going to go through this thing called the Bema Seat of Christ. And the Bible says, here's a good passage for you, James chapter 3, verse 1. Let not many of you become teachers, right? Because we who teach, it says, will incur a stricter judgment. Here's the deal. I mean, your judgment's going to be one thing. Let's just get personal. My judgment's going to be another thing altogether. My judgment is going to be much stricter than your judgment. And I know I'm the guy throwing up imperatives for you every week and saying, do this, do this, do this, do this. And because that's my role, and because your teenager's youth pastor has that role, we are, as teachers of the Bible, going to incur a stricter judgment. Or in this case, we're going to have to give an account. You remember the Bema Seat judgment lecture we did? That will not be a day of just high-fiving everybody. That'll be a day when I have to answer for my leadership. I have to give an account for the things that I told people to do. I have to give an account for things that I didn't let people do or neglected to tell them. The text says, I'm supposed to be watching out after the congregation entrusted to my care, and every pastor has to recognize you're going to incur in stricter judgment. You want to, on the Bema Seat judgment, have a pretty cool day, don't become a pastor. I mean, let's put it that way, right? It ain't going to be cool for us pastors. Everybody else is going to be peeking around the corner to watch as all the pastors line up. Because on judgment day for the pastors, ooh, that's going to be a strict time, a rough time. So this is not a one-sided, you know, the pastor sits with his, you know, big, you know, flowing train and his scepter, and he just gets to tell everybody what to do. How sweet a job is that? That's not how it's viewed in Scripture. It's that God is going to scrutinize my life a whole lot more closely than he scrutinizes yours. That's the biblical teaching. So, graciously obey your leader's directives. Don't do it blindly. Be a good Berean. But recognize that we will give an account to God for our directives. Biblical counselors, opening up a Bible, telling you what to do with your relationships, your marriage, your whatever, they will incur a stricter judgment. Pick your leaders carefully, because this is the requirement for you and your church leaders. Verse 18. Pray for us. That's what the leader who writes this book to the congregation that he's obviously intimately acquainted with and preaching to here, he says, pray for us. Pray for us. And we're sure that we have a clear conscience and desire to live honorably in every way. I mean, we're trying to live up to the high calling of the leaders, you know, in Scripture of a pastor. He says, and I particularly urge you to pray so that I may be restored to you soon. Apparently, there was some historical circumstance, perhaps imprisonment, perhaps some kind of death threat. I don't know what it was, but the pastor here had some particular issues, and he's saying, pray for me, because I'm facing some hard times, so you guys pray for me. Well, in the passage so far, we have, well, you should defer to the example of your leaders. You should defer to the directives of your leaders. And thirdly, you should be deferring to the importance of your leader's life to the extent that you're saying, I am giving you more prayer time that I'm giving other people. I'm focusing on you before God in prayer. I'm praying for you. And not just, you know, kind of like, yeah, bless the pastor. I am being specific. If he has needs and problems and pressures, I'm going to pray specifically for him and every other person in my life that teach you the word of God and lead your spiritual life, okay? Those people you need to be praying for. Number three on your outline, you need to be ardently praying. That's what he's asking for here. And here's the deal. What I'm saying to you is that I need prayer. Let's invert it this way. I need prayer more than the next guy. Some of you go, you probably do. No, I do. I need prayer more than most people in this room, because the Scripture says the job that I'm doing is vulnerable to a kind of attack and opposition and pressure and labor that most people's lives aren't subjected to. There is a kind of difficulty about this job.

0: You know, here, I'm feeling like 2 Corinthians at this point. Here's the very uncomfortable part of the sermon. 2 Corinthians, Paul has to defend, you know, kind of show people what his life's all about and his ministry. And he says, I'm insane to say this. I know this is crazy. And I'm out of my mind to tell you this. I feel the same exact way. And oh, he's blowing his own horn now. I'm not doing that. I'm just telling you, you need to know that the ministry is hard. So let's put it in biblical terms. 2 Timothy chapter 2. Paul gives examples of what it is to be a pastor. He paints word pictures and analogies for us that may help you understand that there's something about being a Bible teacher and a leader in a church that brings with it a certain kind of opposition and pressure that is unique to the Christian life. You won't find it anywhere else in the Christian life. It is uniquely difficult. 2 Timothy chapter 2, verse number 1. You then, my son, be strong in the grace that is in Christ Jesus. And that is the issue. He has to be strong. Be strong. Things you've heard from me in the presence of many witnesses and trust reliable men. Be qualified to teach others also. Now, here's the deal. You got to be strong because you're going to have to, verse 3, endure hardship with us like a good soldier. Because Paul, of course, was a pastor as well. And you're going to have to do it like a soldier. The first picture he paints is the ministry is like being a soldier of Christ Jesus. Now, I know the analogies often in relationships with each other are familial analogies, right? Brothers and sisters, right? But when it comes to church leadership, notice that the analogies aren't papa, right? It's not dad. As a matter of fact, the analogies become military when you shift to leadership in the church. Now, all of a sudden, it's like warfare. That's the picture in Scripture, that you stand in a place that requires a certain kind of endurance of hardship that is like going to battle. That's what it's like. And the Bible equates the ministry to engaging in battle. And the picture is one that carries with it, not only in verse number 3, hardship, but look at verse number 4, a sacrifice of civilian life. No one serving as a soldier gets involved in civilian affairs. Why? Because he's passionate about, full-time about, pleasing his commanding officer. Now, you got to understand this. And again, this is not a pity party. It's not a sob story. I'm not looking for sympathy. But I don't have a life like you do. It's completely different. It is completely different. My life doesn't reflect the normal Orange County life that you have. And I'm not saying you got a plush life. I'm just saying the way you go about your life is different than the way I have to go about my life because of my role as a pastor and a Bible teacher. It is different. There's a different kind of pressure. There's a different kind of opposition. There's a different set of enemies. There's a different kind of stress upon that that does not happen in the normal Christian life. The next verse points out some other aspects of this. It's like being an athlete. Verse number 5. He competes as an athlete. If he does, if anyone does, he can't get the crown unless he competes according to the, here's a line you can underline, the rules, okay? Here's the thing about the ministry. You have to be careful about the rules. And let's put it this way. The scrutiny that I will receive about the way I live my life is going to be different than the way you live your life, not only in heaven at the Bema Seat Judgment, but in this life now. You do understand you have freedoms to do things as a Christian I could never get away with. You understand that, right? You should just know that. Sympathize with just a second and think and extrapolate. My life has to be led differently than yours. I can't, in many cases, we've been through things like this. I can't drive what you drive. I can't live like you live. I can't vacation in some places like you would be able to. I can't ingest or entertain myself with some things that you might even have the license to do it. I can't. The rules as a pastor are different. And anybody who's done it can tell you that the rules are just different. Part of it is the fishbowl. Thirdly, the farmer. The hardworking farmer. Now, again, in the pastoral epistle, particularly in 2 Timothy, he's concerned about making sure that this lead pastor, Timothy, takes care of the rest of the pastors. So he's going to emphasize he should be the first to receive a share of the crops. So he's going to look at the benefit there. But the attachment to the word farmer helps us. Hardworking. The issue for the pastor should be that that is a hardworking job, and it's a demanding job. And it certainly is. And again, as Paul said, I'm insane to tell you this. But you need to know because a lot of people view the ministry much differently than the reality. Because people say, well, what a great job, preach on Sunday, golf all the rest of the week. What a great job. Yeah, I got to get a job like that. Right? Good work if you can get it. What are you talking about? Do you have any clue what the pastor's life is like? Really, seriously. Not to mention I can't eat a meal, right? Without, you know, hobnobbing and talking, which is fine. I love it. Come up and say hi to me when I'm eating a meal. But the bottom line is my work schedule just to run a church of moderate size here is so much work. Do you understand that? It's like being a soldier. It's like being an athlete. It's like being a farmer. It's hard. It's scrutiny. It's pain and opposition. So you need to pray for us. Pray for our attitude. Pray that we don't get discouraged. Pray that we don't get depressed. Pray that we don't get frustrated, okay? I mean, we're fighting that all the time in this work.
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4: Today's principle comes from Psalm 3. Here it is. We should begin each new day with the utmost confidence in God, believing He will never abandon us. Well, this raises a very personal question. How do you begin your day? It appears that Psalm 3 was written by David when he was fleeing from his son Absalom. It's a sad story. Absalom stole the hearts of the people of Israel, but God reassured David that He would protect him. But listen first to David as he stated his predicament.
5: Lord, how my foes increase. There are many who attack me. Many say about me, there is no help for him in God.
4: But now, notice David's confidence in the Lord.
5: But you, Lord, are a shield around me, my glory, and the one who lifts up my head. I cry aloud to the Lord, and he answers me from his holy mountain. I lie down and sleep. I wake again, because the Lord sustains me. I will not be afraid of thousands of people who have taken their stand against me on every side.
4: Well, it's certainly true that very few of us face threats on our lives as David did. 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
6: From Charles Spurgeon, when problems come our way, we can become disheartened and discouraged. It is in this season of acute distress that God's Word can minister infinite delight as it soothes and heals the heart's sorrows. Surely, He who has preserved you in all your previous distress will not desert you in your present adversities. God has been sufficient, so what reason do you have to suspect that He will not befriend you to the end? You are not poor, for your Father is rich. You are not deserted, for God is with you. Surely you will be helped. As His Word says in Isaiah 26:4, trust in the Lord forever, for the Lord Himself is the rock eternal. From legendary Christian leader Charles Spurgeon, this is The Cornerstone.
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11: Some prayers begin with confidence. Others barely make it past, "Lord, I don't know what to say." God is not grading the speech. Scripture says the Spirit helps us in our weakness, even when words fail. Silence does not shut God out. Tears are not a broken connection. You don't need better words to get closer to God. You only need to turn toward Him, trusting that He can meet you even before the amen. The Cornerstone, part of your mix, part of your life.
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13: So many people think that the secret of satisfaction is having a God who can give you everything. That is not the secret of satisfaction. The Lord is my shepherd. I shall not want. You will never, ever, ever, ever, ever have even a modicum of satisfaction until you can say it, mean it. The Lord is my shepherd. 'Tis only when you can say that you can say, I shall not want.
12: Welcome to Love Worth Finding, featuring profound truth simply stated by pastor and author Adrian Rogers. We can have all the things of this world and yet still be dissatisfied. And as we just heard, the secret of satisfaction is found in Psalm 23, verse 1, "The Lord is my shepherd, I shall not want." This short verse is packed full of promises that, when correctly understood, can change our perspective. If you have your Bible, turn there now as Adrian Rogers shares more in part one of The Secret of Satisfaction.
13: I want to ask you a question. How many truly, truly satisfied people do you know? You know, people can have all of the things of this world and not be satisfied. John Muir, the great naturalist, was speaking to Mr. Harriman. Mr. Harriman was a railroad magnate and industrialist, a man of great wealth and great influence. And John Muir said to Mr. Harriman, "I am richer than you are." He said, "Well, how is that?" He said, "Because you don't have all you want, and I do." So I am richer than you. And well, indeed, the Bible says, he that loveth silver shall not be satisfied with silver. But it's not just money that can't truly satisfy. There's nothing really that can satisfy apart from our Lord. I heard about a little boy who loved pancakes so much he sometimes made a glutton of himself over pancakes, and his mother thought that she would cure him one day, and she said, John, I'm going to fix you all the pancakes you can eat. Well, he thought that was a deal, and she got the griddle out and began to fix pancakes, and he ate and ate and ate and ate and ate and ate. So finally she said, John, do you want another pancake? He said, no, ma'am, I don't want the ones I've already had. Now, that so well illustrates what I'm talking about is that in the deepest recesses, whether it be in the stomach or in the heart or in the mind, there are hungers that people are seeking to satisfy that they can never, ever really satisfy. And even when they think they're satisfied, even that satisfaction is a dissatisfaction. What I'm trying to say to you, dear friend, is that there is a secret of satisfaction that is more than just a play on words, and it's found here in this wonderful 23rd Psalm. Now, there's a danger, and here's the danger, that when we get into the 23rd Psalm, we're on such familiar ground. And we say, oh, I know that. And the proverb, familiarity breeds contempt, may never be more true, because we are all familiar with the 23rd Psalm. It is perhaps the best known passage of Scripture in all of the Bible. And well, it ought to be, because it's such a gem of literature. I believe it's one of the seven wonders of the literary world, but it is given by divine inspiration, and not only is it beautiful, it is magnificently true. It is no wonder that it's been quoted in the nursery school and on the battlefield. It is no wonder that it has been quoted at weddings and funerals. It is no wonder that it's sweet to a little child and yet perplexing to a scholar. You know, it's said of the Word of God that the Word of God is deep enough that the scholars can come and swim without ever touching bottom, and yet shallow enough that a little child can come and drink without fear of drowning. That is certainly true of the 23rd Psalm. A magnificent, a wonderful, wonderful passage of Scripture. And we know it by heart, many of us. It says, the Lord is my shepherd, I shall not want. He maketh me to lie down in green pastures. He leadeth me beside the still waters. He restoreth my soul. He leadeth me in the paths of righteousness for his name's sake. Yea, though I walk through the valley of the shadow of death, I will fear no evil, for thou art with me. Thy rod and thy staff, they comfort me. Thou preparest a table before me in the presence of mine enemies. Thou anointest my head with oil, my cup runneth over. Surely goodness and mercy shall follow me all the days of my life, and I will dwell in the house of the Lord forever. A beautiful psalm. We're only going to look at the first verse, and it will be a marvel, really, if we even touch on the truth that's in the first verse. We could take every word in the first verse and just emphasize each word. The Lord. Not a Lord, but the Lord. When David wrote this, the Egyptians had 360 primary gods, one for every day of the week. The Canaanites, in whose land the Israeli came to live, they had many gods. But David knew there is but one God, the Lord. We could put the emphasis on the word Lord, the great sovereign, the eternal God, the one who rules over all. The Lord is. We could put an emphasis on the word is. When I was in Florida about 20 years ago, I heard the great preacher S.M. Lockridge preach on the Lordship of Christ, and he quoted this verse, and he stopped right there when he said, the Lord is. And he began to talk about that little word is. And he said this, the Lord always has been is, and the Lord always will be is. I like that. He was talking about the eternality, the unchangeability, the immutability of our great God. He said, you can't keep your tenses straight when you talk about our God. The Lord is my. And then we could just pull over and park and talk a long time about that little word, my shepherd. Not the shepherd, not a great shepherd, a good shepherd, he's all of that, but my shepherd. And we could talk about the personal relationship with our Lord. We could talk about the word shepherd and put the emphasis upon the Lord is my shepherd and how he is the one who is responsible for every care that the sheep might have. We're going to look in this first verse and find the secret of satisfaction. First of all, I want you to notice that phrase, the Lord. And I want you to think of our sovereign God, the Lord, our sovereign God. Now you notice, if you have a King James version of the Bible, that the word Lord, L-O-R-D, is in all capital letters. You see, the reason it is there is to tell us that this word that is translated Lord is a translation of a Old Testament name for God. That is the most sacred name for deity that the Jews had, and it is the word Jehovah. Jehovah. And every time you see it in all caps, it means Jehovah. And you can say, Jehovah is my shepherd. And the name Jehovah was such a sacred name. It was the self-existing one, the one who never had a beginning, the one who never has an ending, the great I am, Jehovah is my shepherd. That name was so sacred to the Jewish people that some Bible historians say it was only pronounced one time a year. And it was pronounced at that time only one time a year when the high priest would go into the Holy of Holies and whisper the name Jehovah. The Jews never spoke that name audibly. When a Jewish scribe was writing the scripture, when he would come to the word Jehovah, he would put down that pen and get a brand new pen just to write the name Jehovah, the great, awesome, covenant-keeping God, the self-existing one, the great I am, the Lord. The Lord. The Lord is my shepherd. Now you have to understand what David is saying when he's saying, Jehovah, the great one, is my shepherd. Evangelist Angel Martinez, he has a way with words. I want you to hear what he said about Jehovah. He said, the Lord, the one who made the world and everything that is in it, the one who lit the taper of the sun and put the stars in their places. That's my shepherd. The one who threw a carpet of green grass upon the earth and tacked it down with the flowers. The one who scooped up the valleys and piled up the hills. The one who took the song of the seraph and robed it with feathers and gave it to the nightingale. The one who took the rainbow and wove it into a scarf and threw it about the shoulders of a dying storm. That's my shepherd. At evening time, he pulls down the shade of the night and shoots it through with sunset fire. That's my shepherd. So first of all, as we look at verse 1, we see what I'm going to call the sovereign God. Jehovah, the great, great, great I am, the one who rules the universe. Now notice in contradistinction what David is saying, the great Jehovah is my shepherd. Now we move from the sovereign to the shepherd. Learn this, that the Jehovah of the Old Testament is the Jesus of the New Testament. When we say Jehovah, we speak of his deity. But when we say shepherd, we speak of his humanity. In John chapter 10, the Lord Jesus unlocked the mystery of the 23rd Psalm when he said, I am the good shepherd. You want to know who David was talking about? I am the good shepherd. The sovereign, the shepherd. His deity, his humanity. You see, in the Lord Jesus, oh, here's the wonderful thing about our salvation. In the Lord Jesus, we have sovereignty and sympathy. A king and a shepherd, sovereignty and sympathy, a God who is able, a shepherd who is available, a God in the heavens, and a shepherd in our hearts. The Lord, Jehovah, is my shepherd. Three times in the New Testament, the Lord Jesus is described as a shepherd. He is described, first of all, as the good shepherd. Now, in John chapter 10, verse 11, Jesus said, I am the good shepherd, the good shepherd. The good shepherd layeth down his life for the sheep. Now, any shepherd may lose his life for the sheep. That isn't what Jesus said. Jesus said the good shepherd lays down his life for the sheep. Did you know that there's only been one person who ever chose to die? Only one. Oh, you say no. Suicide pilots choose to die. Other people choose to die. People who die by their own hand choose to die. People who give themselves for others, they choose to die. No one has ever chosen to die but Jesus, because he was the only one who didn't have to die. All the rest of us are going to die sooner or later. Some people may just choose to die a little sooner, but nobody has chosen to die except one, and that was Jesus, who laid down his life for the sheep. He said, no man taketh my life from me. No man can kill me. I lay it down. It wasn't nails that held him to the tree. It was the silver cords of love and the golden bonds of redemption that held Jesus Christ to that cross. Now, we've often heard of sheep dying for the shepherd when he wants mutton or when he wants food. But who ever heard of a shepherd dying for a sheep? Jesus said, I am the good shepherd that lays down his life for the sheep. You say it's unthinkable that a shepherd would die for sheep. It's more unthinkable that God would die for man. Jesus is the good shepherd who laid down his life for the sheep. Now listen, when as the good shepherd he laid down his life for the sheep, he dealt with the penalty of sin, for the wages of sin is death, and that's what Jesus Christ paid, and your sin will be pardoned in Christ or punished in hell, but it'll never be overlooked. Unless there's a good shepherd who's died for your sins, you, sir, you, lady, are going to have to face the wrath of an angry God at the judgment with your sins unatoned. He's the good shepherd. But now wait a moment. Not only is he shown in the Bible as the good shepherd in John 10, but he's also shown in the Bible as the great shepherd. Look, if you will, in Hebrews 13, verses 20 and 21. Now the God of peace that brought again from the dead our Lord Jesus Christ. What does that mean, that brought again from the dead our Lord Jesus Christ? That raised him from the dead. He's speaking of the resurrection. Now, the God of peace that brought again from the dead our Lord Jesus, that great shepherd of the sheep, through the blood of the everlasting covenant, make you perfect, that is, mature in every good work to do his will, working in you that which is well-pleasing in his sight, through Jesus Christ, to whom be glory forever and ever. Now, in John 10, he's called the good shepherd. He died for the sheep. Hebrews 13, he's called the great shepherd. He rose for the sheep. I mean, listen, it speaks now of the resurrection. Now, the God of peace that brought again from the dead our Lord Jesus, the great shepherd of the sheep. What good is a dead shepherd? He's no good at all, except that he pays the penalty for the sheep's sin. All we like sheep have gone astray. We've turned everyone to his own way, and the Lord hath laid on him the iniquity of us all. Yes, he carried our sins to the cross. Therefore, he took care of the penalty of sin. But when he rose from the dead, he now deals with the power of sin. He not only is the good shepherd, he had to be good to die for our sins, but he's the great shepherd. He rose from the dead. That makes him the great shepherd. And the Bible says now he's able to lead us in the paths of righteousness for his name's sake. It's not just that he died for me. Dear friend, he lives for me. And that deals with the power of sin. But wait a minute. He's also called the chief shepherd. Now, in 1 Peter chapter 5 and verse 4, the Bible says, and when the chief shepherd shall appear, ye shall receive a crown of glory that fadeth not away. And there you have the ministry of our dear Lord. As the good shepherd, he had to be good to do it. He died for our sins. As the great shepherd, he had to be great to do it. He rose to take care not only of the penalty of our sin, but the power of our sin. And then as the chief shepherd, one day he's coming to take us from the presence of sin. One day he's coming to take us out, folks. And I tell you, the more I read the papers, the more I listen, the more I look around, the more I believe it must be soon. I believe our Lord is at the door, and I believe that the chief shepherd is about to appear. I believe he's about to call his sheep upward. I believe he's about to say to us, come on now, I'm the chief shepherd, you follow me. And you see, he, my dear friend, is King of kings and Lord of lords. Jehovah is our shepherd. He is the chief shepherd. You know, one of the things that is so beautiful about the Bible are the little signs of inspiration that you find that are really great signs when you see them. For example, you have here Psalm 22, 23, and 24 back to back, right? Well, that's obvious. Okay, that's not profound. 23 follows 22, okay. And 24 follows 23. You have a trinity of psalms. But in Psalm 22, what do you find in Psalm 22? You find the crucifixion of Jesus Christ in Psalm 22. Psalm 22 is written as if a man were standing at the foot of the cross. The gambling for his garments, the words that he would say on the cross, the piercing of his hands and his feet, the words of his enemies, all of this is found there in Psalm 22. Now, in Psalm 22, what do you see there for? The good shepherd dying for the sheep. But in Psalm 23, what do you find? You find the great shepherd leading his sheep, the one who's alive, risen from the dead. And then in Psalm 24, what do you find? You find the chief shepherd coming for his sheep. You see, in Psalm 24, this is the Lord coming in. Look, if you will, in verse 7, lift up your heads, O ye gates, be ye lifted up, ye everlasting doors, and the King of glory shall come in. Who is this King of glory? The Lord strong and mighty, the Lord mighty in battle. Lift up your heads, O ye gates, even lift them up, ye everlasting doors, and the King of glory shall come in. Who is this King of glory? The Jehovah of hosts. He is the King of glory. Isn't that beautiful? In these three psalms, you see the good shepherd, the great shepherd, the chief shepherd. The good shepherd, he died to pay for the penalty of sin. The great shepherd, he rose to take care of the power of sin. And the chief shepherd, who is coming again to appear in glory to take us away from the very presence of sin. I love this as we see this wonderful, wonderful shepherd king that we have. But now wait a minute. I said I was going to talk to you about the secret of satisfaction. That's what this verse is about. And this verse is the key to all of the rest of the psalm. You see, every passage of scripture has a key to understanding it. And in Psalm 23, the key is hanging right on the front door. The key is in this verse. The Lord is my shepherd, I shall not want. You have the sovereign, that's Jehovah. You have the shepherd, that's Jesus. Jesus is the Jehovah shepherd of our lives. And that, my friend, the sovereign plus the shepherd leads to the satisfaction. The Lord is my shepherd, I shall not want. That's the only way that anyone will ever have satisfaction. You will never, ever, ever, ever, ever have even a modicum of satisfaction until you can say it, mean it, the Lord is my shepherd. 'Tis only when you can say that you can say, I shall not want. So many people think that the secret of satisfaction is having a God who can give you everything. That is not the secret of satisfaction. The secret of satisfaction is the Lord himself. Jehovah is my shepherd. You see, your needs will never be met until they're met in him. Things will never satisfy you. Things will never satisfy you. So many people misunderstand Psalm 37, which says, delight yourself in the Lord, and he'll give you the desires of your heart. They think that means if I love Jesus, I can have a pink Cadillac. That isn't what that means. Delight yourself in the Lord, and he will give you the desire of your heart. What that means is when you delight in the Lord, the deepest needs of your heart will be met. The desire of your heart is Jesus. That's what your heart yearns for. That's what you were made for. For him. The Bible says it is in him that we live and move and have our being. In him. You'll never be satisfied apart from him till you can say, the Lord is my shepherd. Not what he gives me, but he himself. What did God make a fish to do? To swim in the sea. What did God make a bird to do? To fly in the sky. Now, you take a fish out of the sea and put him in a tree, he'll be an unhappy fish. You take a bird out of the sky and put him in the sea, and he'll be an unhappy bird, because both are out of their element. What is the element that you were created for? God Himself. And until you know Him, you'll be like a fish in a tree, like a bird in the sea. You'll be out of your element. You'll be like a square peg in a round hole. Friends all around me are trying to find what the heart yearns for by sin undermined. I have the secret. I know where 'tis found. Only true pleasures in Jesus abound. Jesus is all this world needs today. Blindly men strive, for sin darkens their way. Oh, to pull back the grim curtains of night. One look at Jesus and all will be light. When a man can say it and mean it, the Lord is my shepherd, I shall not want.
14: What a wonderful promise to end the program with today. One look at Jesus and all will be light. We're going to hear part two of this important message tomorrow, but maybe today you have questions about who Jesus is, what He means to you, how to begin a relationship with God through Christ. 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
16: American Family News, I'm Robert Thornton. Israeli Prime Minister Benjamin Netanyahu said a pilot on a flight from the United Arab Emirates to Israel stabbed another pilot and then apparently tried to crash the jetliner carrying about 170 people. Passengers and crew subdued the attacker and the plane landed safely in Saudi Arabia. Israeli Defense Minister Israel Katz said the incident aboard the Israel-bound flight was an attempted jihadist terrorist attack. The New York Times has drawn backlash for describing the suspected attack aboard the flight as an altercation between pilots. Officials now suspect that Iran was involved in the recent discovery of suspected explosives near a UK airbase used by the U.S. Air Force. Here's Fox's Stephanie Bennett.
17: The prime minister said they'll have more in due course, but until his remarks, Britain had not linked the incident to Iran, although counterterrorism police had said they're keeping an open mind and considering every possible angle, including that this may be actively committed by proxies or individuals, either knowingly or unknowingly working on behalf of a foreign state. It started just after midnight on Sunday, 100 miles west of London. A farmer spotted three suspicious vehicles near RAF Fairford, an airbase used for decades by the U.S. Air Force, and recently recently in his campaign against Iran. Five British men from London, all in their 20s, were arrested on suspected terrorism and explosive offenses. The five were later released on bail, but are still under investigation as New Scotland Yard combs through their backgrounds.
16: A search of the vehicles did not find any improvised explosives, but investigators did recover gasoline. Secretary of War Pete Hegseth confirmed today that the U.S. military will cut 20% of its generals and admirals as he made a series of announcements about a new drone command and more in what he called his State of the Force address. Hegseth was speaking to junior officers and enlisted leaders at the Marine Corps base in Quantico, Virginia, the second year in a row that he has given such an address. A New York judge ordered Mayor Zohran Mamdani to redo the rollout of its new tax on luxury second homes. The city has now appealed. Here's Fox's C.B. Cotton.
18: The judge's ruling found the city's rollout of the tax wrongly put the burden on homeowners to prove that their property is their primary home. The state Supreme Court judge Wayne Ozzie ordered the city to cancel the notices initially sent to homeowners. Mayor Zohran Mamdani said his administration intends to fight any legal challenges.
16: A second lawsuit filed this week claims the tax violates the state's constitution. Democrat Senate candidate James Tallarico has gone viral with a video in which he claims his socialist policy proposals are biblical. Here's AFN Steve Dordal.
19: In a video from a James Tallarico town hall making the social media rounds, the Texas Democrat says he's just following a biblical mandate when he demands single-payer socialized medicine.
20: When Jesus healed the sick, he didn't ask for a deductible. So when I fight for universal health care, I'm doing it on biblical grounds.
19: Pastor Ray Pritchard said on Today's Issues that Jesus was not setting an example for us to follow when he healed the sick.
21: Let's just be clear about this. Jesus worked miracles. He worked miracles to meet the needs of the people who were there. He worked miracles to demonstrate to the world that he truly was who he said he was.
19: He says Tallarico is squeezing his liberal politics into the scripture, forcing the Bible to say something it does not say.
21: It's a very false, and I even say fake, theology that tries to reason from the miracles of Jesus to somehow free health care for everybody.
19: Pritchard says Tallarico's way with words might fool a Texan not grounded in the Word into thinking that they're voting for a Christian.
21: He's a good speaker. If you just listen to him, I can see how untaught people or people who are loosely religious would hear that and go, oh, Jesus wants me to vote for him.
19: I'm Steve Jordahl.
16: On Wall Street, stocks were mostly down today. The Dow dropped 444. The S&P lost 19. But the NASDAQ was up 64. West Texas Intermediate crude was around $90 a barrel. That's all our time for now. We invite you to find more news at AFM.net.
22: God loves us so much that he sent his only son into the world to save us. 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

0: Do you ever see a dead person? Do something about it. Dead people don't do anything about it. Dead people just lie there. So if the widow is dead, even though she's jangling around the mall, how is she going to be made alive? The same way that any of us are made alive. When God comes by His Spirit, opens our eyes to the fact of our deadness, speaks into the very emptiness of our human existence, and in the great mystery, as the Word of God is made clear to us, our eyes are opened and our ears are unstopped, and suddenly the lights go on and we find ourselves crying out, "Lord, I believe. Help me with the bits I don't believe yet." We find ourselves crying out with the Philippian jailer, "Lord, what am I supposed to do to be saved?" And the answer comes, if you believe on the Lord Jesus Christ, you will be saved. Now, that's just a little bit in passing there. I didn't want to miss the opportunity to note the distinction between the living dead. The dreadful twilight zone of religious observance, devoid of life. Okay, the widows in need are the widows indeed, as opposed to those who have other means of support. This is reinforced by the second thing I wrote in my notes, and it's this: if our Christianity doesn't work at home, it doesn't work. If our Christianity doesn't work at home, it doesn't work. Because home is where it's at. Home is where we're known. Amongst our family is where the deal is. That's where they see you in the morning, in the night, in the middle of the day. There's no, you can't run and you can't hide in there. So if your Christianity doesn't work in the house, it doesn't work. I don't care how good a preacher you are. I don't care what you do. If it doesn't work there, it doesn't work. Now, why do I say this? Well, because that's the point that he's making. Look at verse 4. If a widow has children or grandchildren, these, namely children or grandchildren, should learn, first of all, to put their religion into practice. Now remember, in chapter 4, he exhorted the people in relationship to training themselves in godliness. Well, let me tell you, one of the ways in which your godliness will be manifested, it will be manifested in the fact that you put your godliness into practice, and you do so by caring for your own family. If a widow has children or grandchildren, then it is primarily their duty to show the genuineness of their religion in their own homes by repaying their parents for what has been done for them. Isn't that what it says? Repaying their parents. But this strikes me with real impetus this week. I'm not so sure that there isn't express instruction here about how it's supposed to be. Because when you get married, by and large, you have no money. Then you get a little bit of money, and it's a parabola. That's mathematical. And then it goes down the other side, and then you have no money at all. So you try and get some money, you get it together, then you pay for everything. You pay for everything. Shoes, jackets, education, everything. Prams, cribs, trips, everything. Then you have no money. And while you're coming down on the far side of the curve, the Smith Barney guys are talking to you when you're watching the golf tournaments, giving you a really bad feeling because you don't have enough money now to give to these people, dependents, all the stuff that you already gave to them. I am not doing that. I decided this week. I mean, I haven't told the girls yet. But there is going to come a day when I'm coming like this, and one of the two of them is buying me breakfast in Denny's. I don't care. They are buying because they are going to repay their dad. I am buying everything at the moment. Do you realize how well off I would be? Goodness gracious.
1: 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We'll hear more about caring for widows tomorrow. As we begin our study of the Apostle Paul's first letter to Timothy, we are recommending a resource today, a brand new release from Alistair. It's a verse-by-verse study through Paul's second letter to Timothy. The title is Guarding the Truth. When Paul wrote his letters, believers were facing growing pressure to compromise the gospel message, to divert from all that Jesus had taught. So it's not all that different from what we see happening in the church today. And this means that these letters to Timothy remain particularly relevant and important for us as believers to study. Guarding the Truth is a Bible study booklet. It's written as a companion to the ESV text. You'll read section by section from your Bible, then read the corresponding commentary from Alistair, and the study guide is interactive. It includes space for you to reflect on questions and write down what you're learning. The booklets are also ideal for a study group if you're looking for your group's next topic. 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I'm Bob Lapine. We are glad you have studied the Bible with us today. In caring for widows or for those in need, how much of the responsibility falls to the church or the family or to the widow herself? Are the expectations different now from when Paul wrote his letter? Tomorrow, we'll think through these questions together. The Bible teaching of Alistair Begg is furnished by Truth for Life, where the learning is for living.
2: Welcome to Johnny Erickson Tada Sharing Hope. You know, Johnny's got quite the morning routine. Here she is to tell you all about it.
3: I so enjoy sharing my everyday experiences, and it's all in hopes that what I learned from God's Word in this wheelchair is going to encourage you. This radio program, I mean the whole ministry of Johnny and Friends, is all about sharing hope through every hardship. And man, do I need God's hope, because my life is filled with hardship. I mean, just consider, okay, my get-up routine. Every morning, my get-up girl wakes me up, takes me off my breathing machine, gives me a bath, does toileting routines, straps on my corset so I can breathe, gets me dressed, helps lift me into my wheelchair. It's nearly a two-hour routine every morning, day in and day out. Now, part of that get-up routine while I'm still in bed involves stretching and exercising my limbs. I go through knee bends, leg lifts, hip twists, the whole deal. And after about 15 minutes of all this, the routine concludes with stretching my heel cords. So while I'm still lying flat, my get-up girl holds my foot at a 90-degree angle, gently pushes it to relax my tight Achilles tendon. This prevents foot drop. It helps my feet, you know, be flat on the foot pedals of my wheelchair. All this to say, as she works on my heel cords, I always laugh and tell her, stretch them good. I might need them if I start walking today. You never know. I might just jump out of this wheelchair and I'm going to need those heel cords to do their thing. It's kind of an offhanded joke, but down deep, we all laugh. And I confess to the Lord Jesus, if you really wanted to heal me today, just know I'm happy for you to do that, whatever you want. Now, my heel cords, for that matter, my entire paralyzed body, has not worked for as long as I can remember. After all that time, it's not like I have this urgent desire to be physically healed. Frankly, although getting up out of this wheelchair would be great, it really is far more wonderful to see how Christ has used this wheelchair to advance his gospel among disabled people around the world. That is a lot more exciting than walking. I mean, I'm like Joseph in the Old Testament, who said, after all his suffering, that God intended it for good, now that, get this, he says, quote, for the saving of many lives. Right there shows God's priority. There really are more important things in life than walking or even having use of your hands. And I'm not saying that walking wouldn't be great. It's just that not walking has provided this marvelous platform for hundreds of thousands of people with disabilities to hear about and respond to Jesus Christ. Think of all the people who have been saved as a result of this diving accident. So, there's my priority. However, I never want to be one to limit the Lord. And so, tomorrow morning, when my get-up girl stretches my heel cords, I'll say, "Get those feet in shape. You never know what God might be up to today." I'm so grateful that the Lord has given me freedom and joy when it comes to either walking or not walking. Lord Jesus, whatever your will is for me, I gladly receive it. And while I'm in this wheelchair, I'm going to keep partnering with your Holy Spirit to reach more people with the gospel of your grace. Oh, friend, that is a great way to live. Until that glorious day described in Malachi chapter 4, when you and I will, quote, "go out and skip like calves released from the stall." Until then, I'm going to get my heel cords ready to go out and skip alongside you and all the other calves.
2: That's what we do here at Johnny and Friends. We're always sharing hope through every hardship. God bless you today, friend, and thanks for listening to Johnny Erickson Tada Sharing Hope.

0: Hey, welcome to Intentional Living Center today. We're going to talk about kids. Not only about raising a responsible adult, but how do you do that when you have a powerful son or daughter and you need to parent up and power down? So if that's where you find yourself today as a parent, a grandparent, or know someone who could benefit from hearing parent stories and learning how to be a responsible, godly, intentional parent, we're here to help you. So are you ready? Let's get at it.
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0: All right, thank you much, Kurt. Welcome to our center today as we talk about kids, and this takes us right back to the roots of the ministry. You know, for many, many years, Parent Talk was what we were and did, focusing on kids only, and realized that that extends into the family relationships and so on. And we also became very apparent over the years that if we weren't intentional in raising our family, weren't intentional in our faith, especially in this day and age, we were going to lose a generation. That's why intentional living is really the core of what we do. Because this is what I believe. I've written this, and I believe it, and I've seen it. Whoever's most intentional with your kids is going to win. Either the streets of your town, the internet, their social contacts is going to win, or what you as a family value is going to win. And so it comes down to being intentional. That's why we believe in this, and that's why we're teaching, especially today, talking about how to parent up and power down. A couple things we know about misbehavior. I wrote in the book Raising Responsible Adults and in the study guide that all misbehavior of children doesn't come out of the blue. There's a purpose behind it. And now, of course, we're sinful people. Even little kids are sinful. We're born sinful. So we know at the core, our sin nature can certainly drive our misbehavior. But there's a couple of things, three basic things that I've seen over the years working with parents and with kids that really drive misbehavior. And we're going to get into some of those today and talk about them. But we'd like to hear from you with your comments or your stories. And if you would like to share on our comment line, give us a call at 888-888-1717 and press number 2, all right? Mary Jo's on the line in Arizona. Hi, Mary Jo.
2: Hi, Dr. Carlson. This is Mary Joy, actually.
0: Mary Joy, I'm sorry.
2: That's okay.
0: I love that name. Thank you for your call.
2: Thank you.
0: What's your comment or question?
2: Well, my tip that I've learned over the years that has worked quite well for me and my son, who is 10, he has ADHD, is to give him an expectation. I actually set up an alarm on my phone when we are about to, for example, leave out the door for school or some sort of activity, brushing teeth at night. There's an alarm that goes off 10 minutes prior to having to leave.
0: That's good.
2: And then it goes off another 5 minutes later. And then he gets a verbal warning after that saying, okay, it's time to go. And if he doesn't, you know, if he's not already done that thing, ready to go, instead of counting up like 1, 2, I count down. Because you can count up forever, but you can only count down to 0. So I start at 3 and I go 3, 2. And usually, by the time I get done saying 3, he's up and doing whatever he needs to do. Because he knows that there's going to be a consequence later.
0: Sure. See, what you're doing, though, Mary Joy, that's important for parents to hear, is that you have a plan of action.
2: Mm-hmm.
0: You're consistent in following through with that plan of action. You're respectful of your son. I mean, how many of us want to get someone walk into your room or to your office and say, I need this right now, or do this right now? I mean, we respect other people enough to say, can I get that this afternoon, or can we get it in 10 minutes? And there's nothing wrong with a parent. In fact, it's appropriate to say, you know, just a reminder, we're 10 minutes out, we're 5 minutes out. And that allows the child to start to learn to take more responsibility. You're not raising your voice, you're not yelling. And when you get to 0, because that's going to happen, then you follow through. And my guess is you're pretty consistent with this process.
2: Yeah, and usually the consequence is, you know, at bedtime, for example, we're going to lose our book time. We're not going to read tonight if you don't do that. Or no bedtime snack after dinner, or, you know, whatever the consequence may be. But he knows what they will be before that event anyway.
0: Yeah, and it's a very natural or logical consequence. If you fool around and mess around and don't get stuff done, and then bedtime comes and you miss your snack, well, that's part of life. That's just the way it is. You don't get your homework done, you know, later in life, then you miss the opportunity to be on your social network and with your friends. In other words, parents, use the things that are important to the child as a part of the training process. And I think Mary Joy is reminding us of that. So if dessert time is important, or free time, or play time, or as they get older, car time, having a car. Why would you take a 16-year-old kid who's disrespectful of you, disrespectful of curfews or language or whatever, and then hand him the keys to a car? Perfectly normal, logical, that's a consequence, to say, hey, if you're treating me with this kind of disrespect, and you don't have to do this waving your finger in their face either, by the way. It's just simply, listen, you know, we have a home where we're respectful of each other, and we love each other, but, you know, part of it is the privilege of driving a car, and once we start seeing that behavior in the home and with us, man, we're happy to rethink this, but right now, it's really your choice. You have chosen not to drive the car. Again, keeping the proverbial tennis ball or the ball in their lap or on their side of the court allows them then to make decisions that have consequences, because that's the way life works, isn't it? They're going to go out into the work life, into marriage, into life, and they're going to be responsible. Mom and dad aren't going to be there to protect them. Parents, one of the greatest disadvantages we can give our kids is doing for them things that they should be doing for themselves, because when we do that, we really weaken them. It's really true. So, Mary Joy, thank you for your call from Arizona, and I appreciate you taking time to call us today.
2: Thank you. God bless you and everything that you do for everyone.
0: All right. Well, thank you for taking the time to call. All right. We have Sheila on the line. I think she's made a call from Iowa.
3: Hi. My name is Sheila, and I'd like to share something for the parents who are always yelling at the kids to get their work done and reminding them and yelling. I raised three children, and I used a simple solution to give the responsibility back to the children. Every day, either for after school or during the summer, I made a list for each one of my kids, and there was no talking or yelling. They did what was on their list, and if they dawdled around too long, eventually I caught on to that, and then there was a time limit. If their chores weren't done, then the consequences came, which maybe they had to go to bed early or maybe not TV or something, but it didn't happen very often. And even if it was the same chores that they did every day, just writing it down, it saved a lot of yelling and hollering. It is such an easy solution. My daughter uses it now with her young son, and it just makes for a much more peaceful family life. It is just a simple solution, and it really worked for me.
0: That's good. You know, it reminds me of that little verse in Ecclesiastes chapter 9, I think it is. And it's not a parenting verse, but it certainly should be. The quiet words of the wise are more to be heeded than the shouts of a ruler of fools. And I think that could be a parenting verse, because what we do, we as parents, come on now, parents, those of you who are yelling, we've done programs on yelling. You know how ineffective that is, and you know you hate it when you do it. You probably learned it from your mom or dad, and you carry it. You know parenting is not a volume thing. It's a content thing. And what we can't, what we lack in content and follow-through, we try to make up in volume. And one of the most powerful things is to lower your voice. In fact, people pay attention to you when you lower your voice. Right now, you're turning up your radio dial. Right? And that's true with parenting as well. When we become so predictable as parents, I know every time I do this, mom yells. I mean, look at her. This is fantastic, the power I have over my mom. And the less predictable we are, the quieter we are. And sometimes we just wait. We wait for a moment, a teachable moment, as they say, where there's going to be a reality check. And in that moment, it could be, oh, no, you know, hey, listen, you didn't get your homework done. We talked about that, and you agreed that you'd do the homework before you went out with your friends or whatever, and you didn't get them done. I'm sorry. I wish you could go out, but not tonight. You know, it's just a choice you made by not getting your homework done. In other words, again, keeping the ball in the court of the child. We're talking about how to parent up and power down today. Love to have you share your comments on our storyline at 888-888-1717. All right, Joanne called, and she has a question for us. Joanne?
4: My question is, we have a powerful teenager and a powerful dad in the house. And with that combination, my question is, as a submissive wife, how do I support and help in the home without, you know, jumping in and making my husband feel as though I'm taking over when he and the teenager are getting to that escalating point where all the peacock feathers are ruffled and puffed up?
0: And you want me to answer this in 2 minutes, right? You know what? Here's what I hear. I hear, Joanne, that you're a wife and a mom, and you find yourself getting sucked in between your husband and your son. Like, you feel at some point you got to jump in.
4: I feel that sometimes it gets out of hand, and it's getting too loud and too escalated to where it's kind of like that back and forth. Who can be louder?
0: Yeah, I that's what I hear. And what I'd recommend, Joanne, is listen, I think you need to have a new definition of submissive, right? The Bible talks about submissiveness in marriage, obviously, but that's not weakness. I mean, you think about it. If a person's willing to say, hey, I'm going to, in this, my role is to submit to the leadership and be a part of it, that's a powerful position. And I'll tell you what, being submissive when you've got a powerful, and I hear it, you talk about a powerful husband who escalates the battle with a powerful teenager, and it's getting louder and louder, and you're starting to be concerned about where this could go. My encouragement to you is to get your husband behind closed doors, because the only person that can change a relationship is the person with the power. The kid is not the one that's going to change a relationship in the home. It's got to be the parent. The parent's the position of power. This is true in business, it's true in ministry, it's true in our government. It's people with power that can change things. And so, and I mean power in a positive way there. But where am I going? Listen, Joanne, you got to get your husband behind closed doors, and you got to say, honey, I love you, but I got to tell you the truth. If you continue on the course you're headed right now, we're going to have a real problem on our hands. And I don't like it. It bothers me. And I'm asking you to change how you parent our son. I love you, and I want the best for you and for him, but this is what I'm seeing, and I'm concerned about it. And I think you listen to him and talk to him in a strong way. Submissiveness does not mean weakness or being a doormat. And for a marriage to be successful, we've got to balance each other. Families are often like a teeter-totter, and I've seen this. Often, you'll get one member of the family that's on one end that's very powerful, and then you'll get a spouse on the other end that might be weaker in terms of making decisions. And God's intention is for us to balance each other. And I'll tell you, I've learned over the years, after many years of marriage, smart men learned when to submit to their wives. What does the Bible say in Ephesians 5:21? Be mutually submissive one to another out of obedience to Christ. That's the verse just before, I think it's 21 or 23. It's just before, though, it goes into husbands, love your wives, and so on. In other words, God's design is, yes, we have an order in our family, and that order requires us to have roles and responsibilities just like you have in a business. But I'll tell you what, I've learned, even though I'm the leader sitting around the table, smart leaders listen to the people around the table. Right? Because there are people around the table. In fact, we had a really important meeting just about an hour ago on some ministry matter. And the people around the table are smarter than I am on that topic. They're quicker, they're more informed, and they've got better insight. So as a leader, my job is to listen, to analyze, and then eventually make a decision. So in a family, in a marriage setting, your husband would be a wise person if he would listen to you. So I went all the way around the barn, Joanne, to bring it back to the fact that you need to sit down with your husband and just honestly share with him what you're concerned about. Because at the end of the day, you can't fix it. It's something he has to do to change. All right. You got time for another call? All right. Where did you want to send me? All right. Let's go to Joyce, who is standing by.
5: all my children are raised, but I was wondering how my children would raise their children. And I happened to be at my daughter's house one day, and she has a two-year-old, and she asked him to do something, and he turned around and said no, and I was sitting on the couch. And I was wondering how they would interact, and she turned around and she said, "You do not say no to your mother. Go to timeout." And this little boy did a turn around, ran across the room, put his head in the corner, and just whimpered. And she said, "1 minute," and she put the timer on, and he stayed there, and when the little timer went off, he ran to her and said, "I'm sorry," and they hugged and kissed. And she said, "You do not say no to your mother." And I stood there. I had to turn away and laugh to myself because I thought, oh, my gosh, that's so cool. This kid, I mean, just turned two, and when he uses a loud voice, I just put my finger over my mouth and say, "Use your indoor voice." And then he says the same thing to me, but he whispers and then he giggles. So he's extremely intelligent, but that's because they've trained him since birth.
0: Wow. And let me add, Joyce, that's good. Let me add, too, though, you've got kids that are born with certain personalities, and some kids are just, they come out of the womb and they're just wired. You can see it. I look at our grandchildren, and when they were just little tiny babies, I would, after years of experience, I'd look in their eyes and say, I can already tell what direction this one's going. And you kind of see it, don't you? You kind of see it, the direction that kids are taking early on. That's why when the Bible says in Proverbs, train up a child in the way he should go, that unique bent of each child, and when he's old, he won't depart from it, you might have two meanings. You think in one part, well, if you train them right, when they're older, they'll stay that way. The other way of looking at it is when you train them, once that tree limb gets firmly established, that's sort of set for the future. And that's why you find out what's unique about children. You sound like this particular grandchild is a tender-hearted kind of one, coming running to mom and wanting to hug. You got others that when you do that aren't going to do that. And those, then you have to have a different game plan with those. So anyway, that's good. Thank you, Joyce, for taking time to share that call with us.
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0: Here's a question from a parent. "I yell too much, Randy, at my children. How can I stop?" I am Dr. Randy Carlson with an Intentional Living Minute. And the scripture says in Proverbs 3, "For whom the Lord loves, he corrects." So correction is a part of the process of being an intentional parent, because God is our parent, corrects us, doesn't he? The goal, as we talk about here at Intentional Living, is to raise a responsible adult. In fact, we have a whole study on that topic. So parent up and power down. Kids feed off of your power. If you want to be an intentional parent, do it consistently, lovingly, with less words and less power. Be clear on your expectations and be consistent. And be prepared. In fact, I would encourage you to practice in advance your parenting technique and then follow through. That's intentional living.
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6: Hi, Dr. Randy. This is Heather from Iowa, and I am living intentionally by not yelling so much at my family. I was realizing over several months how my family was basically out of control, and my husband was trying to crawl into a hole, and I kept praying and asking what it was that maybe I was doing. So I am not going to yell at my family anymore, and I'm going to approach everything as calm as possible, and if I can't, I need to even think about it before. So that is what I am doing to be intentional.
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8: Hi, Dr. Randy. My name is Dawn from the Michigan area, and I was able to meet you, and I purchased your book, Starved for Affection. And in reading so, it has really enlightened us. My husband and I have been married 20 years, and we are just trying to stay intentional. It's really good to know that we have a resource such as yours to help us through these years. Thank you, and God bless you.
0: Well, we're glad to do it. Thank you for taking time to be a part of the ministry. We have friends all over the country and around the world who are catching the vision for their own lives and for their own family on the need for living intentionally. You know, it used to be many, many, many years ago, maybe in your parents' or grandparents' age, when they were raising kids, the influences on the children were less. Maybe a couple channels on television and the neighbor friends and the church, and that was about it. Today, the influences on children come from everywhere. We have wires coming into our house on cable that bring influence into our home that we never thought of or imagined 20 years ago. We have things that come through the air in our social world and online world that we could not even imagine. And so your children and grandchildren are being influenced in ways that we could not even imagine years ago. And that's why as we really settled on having a ministry of helping people live intentionally today is because we believe and we've seen that those who live intentionally have a much greater chance of winning at the things that matter than those who don't. Let's face it, if you're unintentional long enough, you know where that leads in your health, your finances, your marriage, whatever. And there's no guarantee just because you choose to be intentional, have a goal and pray and seek God that everything is, quote, going to be what you think it's going to be, but it's in God's perfect outcome. We know it's in His hands. But I will tell you this, I think that there are times God says, maybe He doesn't use the word, but He's thinking, this is the time to be intentional in me. We serve an intentional God. God is intentional. When it says, in the beginning, God created the heavens and the earth, He did that intentionally. It also says in Genesis that we are therefore made in His image, and if God is intentional, therefore we should be as well. And I think it's a great example for us when it comes to parenting and to marriage and family and the things that matter, that we choose to be intentional in how we live. Now I'm preaching. Right?
9: Hi, Dr. Randy. I have found that the way to handle not yelling is to have a plan of how you're going to react when things don't go your way or when your children don't respond in the way that you want them to. Have a plan. Be proactive. And what I found myself doing is saying, okay, if my son does this, this is how I'm going to react. And if my son does that, then great. This is what my plan was. And I'm ready to respond in the right way. So again, have a plan of how you're going to react when your son or your daughter doesn't react the way you want them to. Practice it out, kind of role play with your spouse, and then this way you won't yell. You'll be ready and you're going to react in a godly way.
0: Amen to that. You know, what you've discovered is one of the basic premises, principles, and teachings of intentional living. We call it the if-then. If this happens, then this is how I'm going to respond. You know, the power in this is that you are prepared in advance, so you're not caught off guard, you're not overreacting or underreacting when it comes to parenting. And by the way, this isn't just in parenting. You could do this in terms of your finance. If I find myself in a situation where I'm being asked to buy something or whatever, I'm going to intentionally then react in this way. It could be you're going to think about it, pray about it, get more information, or maybe you've advanced, you've already made that decision. But whatever it is, the idea of an if-then approach to your life when it comes to the issues and decisions is a very powerful thing. Wow, thank you for sharing that story. There is an undeniable link between our view of money, our view of God, and going to heaven. I don't think that we can deny the fact that the scripture is very clear that there's something about money that reveals what's really going on in our hearts. You know, I've said over the years, show me your check registry, how you spend your money, or your credit card statement, and it sort of starts to reveal your view of money. How we use money is really an indication of what goes on in our hearts. I think this says it pretty well, that there are some people so poor that the only thing they have is money. Boy, is that true. That's an excerpt from God's intention for money, God's view of money, God's view of money for your life and for mine. It's a beautiful thing. Around the world, there are different cultures and there are different resources and people are in different situations. And we must admit here in this country, we've been so enormously blessed. And one of the great gifts that we can give back to God is to see that we are stewards and not owners. And by the way, when we treat our money as though it's a stewardship responsibility, there's a lot of pressure that gets off of our back. And it allows us to really turn to the source of all of this, and that's our relationship with God, our Father. Hey, listen, speaking of money here at the end of the show, I want to say thank you to those of you who shared from the resources that God has given you to allow us here at the Intentional Living Center, part of Intentional Life Media and Family Life Radio, to carry on this mission for all of these years. 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Thank you for standing with us. And thank you for being a part of Intentional Living. Well, we got to wrap it up for Stephen, Jennifer, and the rest of the team. 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
18: Find the great book of Romans in the New Testament. Romans chapter 5. We are continuing our study through this very, very significant book in the New Testament that's so central to our understanding of salvation by grace alone, through faith alone, in Christ alone, what it means to us as believers in Jesus Christ. And so Romans 5, we're going to be focusing in on a few verses in the middle of Romans 5. We've started taking on a section here from verse 12 down through verse 21 that is so rich. I mean, it is so full of truth, doctrinal truth, that it's very deep in a lot of ways and can be a bit incomprehensible by the human mind, honestly. But yet, the truth of it is so important and so rich, and we need to take our time as we go through it. I this past week, as I studied to prepare, I wanted to be a bit ambitious and attempt to teach through verse 15 all the way down through verse 21. But the more I got into it, the more I studied it over the latter part of the week and began to pray through it, I realized that there's no way I could have done that. We'd be here till about 2 o'clock and miss the baptism. So we need to shorten the amount of text we're going to study. But I'm excited about teaching through this passage this morning. Thankful for the truth of God's Word. I want to ask you a question, and it's relevant to this passage. It kind of helps set the table, I think, a little bit. Here's the question. Now, this happened to me. It may never have happened to you, but I can think of a few occasions in my life that it has been very important. Have you ever, at first glance at least, thought that two people or situations or two circumstances were similar at first glance? Maybe you thought that. They were similar. But then when you really saw the contrast, then you actually saw how dissimilar they were. You ever done that before? I thought maybe these two people were a lot alike, but the more I looked, closer I got to examine the situation, I saw really they're quite different with the situations or the circumstances. That's kind of what we're dealing with here, chapter 5, verses 15 and on. Because what the Apostle Paul is doing, the inspiration of the Holy Spirit's working through the Apostle Paul in such a way, he is continuing his comparison of Adam and Christ. And he is showing us how the life that was made possible by Christ's atoning sacrifice for all who believe, it's illustrated very antithetically. It's really that antithesis of the death that was made inevitable by all men by Adam's sin. In other words, it's the truth that the Apostle Paul summarizes in his first letter to Corinth. In 1 Corinthians 15:22, he said, "For as in Adam all die, so also in Christ all shall be made alive." Now, as I noted in a previous message a few weeks ago, really, the only true similar factor between Adam and Christ is that of one man, one act. That's the only similarity. That is to say that just as one man, Adam's one sin, brought sin to all mankind, so the one man, Jesus Christ's one sacrifice, brought salvation to all who believe. And so in this present passage that we're going to look at, now I'm going to read verse 12 all the way down through verse 21 because it's the whole thought. It's the whole unit of thought, and we need to get it all. Can't teach through it all, by no means. We've already looked at verse 12, 13, and 14. I'm going to focus in on verse 15 through 17 today. But it's so rich, and in this passage, it's as if the Holy Spirit moved in the Apostle Paul to examine every facet of this marvelous comparison. And so the Apostle Paul really begins to explore five essential areas of contrast between the condemning act of Adam and the redemptive act of Christ. And so we're going to begin looking at those and hopefully be able to answer the question, do you see the difference? I hope you will. Let's look at verse 12. Beginning in verse 12, we're going to read down through verse 21. Therefore, just as through one man sin entered the world, and death through sin, and thus death spread to all men, because all sinned. For until the law, sin was in the world, but sin is not imputed or credited where there is no law. Nevertheless, death reigned from Adam to Moses, even over those who had not sinned according to the likeness of the transgression of Adam, who is a type of him who is to come. But the free gift is not like the offense. For if by one man's offense many died, much more the grace of God and the gift by the grace of the one man, Jesus Christ, abounded to many. And the gift is not like that which came through the one who sinned. For the judgment which came from one offense resulted in condemnation. But the free gift which came from many offenses resulted in justification. For if by the one man's offense death reigned through the one, much more those who receive abundance of grace and of the gift of righteousness will reign in life through the one, Jesus Christ. Therefore, as through one man's offense, judgment came to all men, resulting in condemnation. Even so, through one man's righteous act, the free gift came to all men, resulting in justification of life. For as by one man's disobedience many were made sinners, so also by one man's obedience many will be made righteous. Moreover, the law entered that the offense might abound. But where sin abounded, grace abounded much more. So that as sin reigned in death, even so grace might reign through righteousness to eternal life through Jesus Christ our Lord. What a passage. And this is God's word. We began to examine the differences between the condemning act of Adam and the redemptive or saving act of Christ. And those acts were different, very different, as we see in this passage. So we're going to focus now on verse 15, and we're going to begin to walk our way and see some of these contrasts. The Holy Spirit of God will be our teacher, hopefully, and we'll understand and see more of what the Word of God says. The very first contrast is in verse 15. Let's go back to it. But the free gift is not like the offense. For if by the one man's offense many died, much more the grace of God and the gift by the grace of the one man, Jesus Christ, abounded to many. Now, the first contrast that I want to mention to you really is what I'll say it this way. It's a contrast in effectiveness. It's a contrast in effectiveness. We see it clearly as being between the free gift of Christ and the offense or transgression of Adam, acts which are totally opposite. I think you'd agree with this, and it's kind of common sense. We all know this, I think. By definition, all gifts are what? Free, right? Otherwise, it wouldn't be a what? Gift, right? All gifts are free by definition. But the word here in the original language is charisma. Charisma. This word that's free gift, that's in verse 15. The free gift, the charisma, is not like the offense. That word literally refers to something given with special graciousness or special favor. And therefore, it could be appropriately called a grace gift. It could say in verse 15, but the grace gift is not like the offense. So, for example, when that word is used of God, when it's used what is given to God, and by the way, there are times when we ought to give grace gifts to God. We ought to do that all the time. We ought to be giving gifts to God that are of special graciousness and of special favor. Our lives ought to be characterized by that, that we give of ourselves in such a way that is extra gracious, extra favor, giving to God. That ought to be who we are as believers. We skimp and we try to, I think too many professing Christians just try to get by, you know, just kind of skate by. We just sort of do what's the least amount required of us. And hopefully that'll be good enough. And what the text says here basically is a grace gift, especially when it's being given to God. That term, when it's talking about given to God, actually is referring to that which is simply right and acceptable in His sight. In other words, when we give a grace gift to God, it's the right thing to do. It's the acceptable thing to do. We ought to give to the Lord of ourselves in such a way because it's just right. It's acceptable. But not only that, this word, when it's used of that which is given by God, it refers to that which is completely apart from human merit. That's the kind of gift God gives. That which is completely apart from you deserving it in any way. And so, in regard to Jesus' atoning sacrifice, both meanings truly are involved. Because going to the cross was Jesus' supreme act of obedience to His Father, and therefore was wholly acceptable to His Father. But His going to the cross was also the supreme act of divine grace, His free gift offered to sinful mankind. That's what this is talking about here.
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And therefore, sometimes in the Bible, it is translated trespass. You're trespassing. When the Lord taught his disciples to pray, it's translated in the Gospels that way. In the Lord's Prayer, we call it that. It's actually the model prayer that he gives his disciples. And he taught us to pray, Lord, forgive our what? Trespasses. Forgive those times, Lord, where we have gone places we shouldn't go. Forgive us when we have deviated from the path, when we have departed from the norm. This offense is what that is. That's what's being discussed here. So the one sin of Adam that was, and thank you, Adam, that was bequeathed to all his posterity, the very one sin of Adam that was passed on to us and that brought the reign of death on the world was a transgression, an offense from the one command, from the single norm of obedience that God had given. And now, what I want you to see here is the impact, and I like that word, the impact of the free gift and the impact of the transgression are very distinct in themselves. It's very different. I want you to see the difference in that. Because what the Bible says here is by the offense of the one, or by the transgression of the one, that is Adam, the many died, it says. Now, perhaps for the sake of parallelism, and parallelism is a literary and rhetorical technique that the Hebrews use very often to write and to speak in a way to express meaning, all right? And so the Apostle Paul uses the word many in two different senses in this verse. And when we get down to verse 18, we'll see this again, that he uses the term all with similarly distinct meanings in verse 18. We won't teach that today, but hang on, we'll get to that very soon. And so in regard to Adam's act, in verse 15, it says, for if by the one man's offense many died. Now, that word many, it doesn't just mean some died, a few died, part of the whole died. No, that term is universal, and it's inclusive, responding to the all back up in verse 12, for example. Thus death spread to all men because all sinned. So it's a rhetorical tool. Understand that. It's a literary tool. And because all people, without exception, bear in themselves the nature and the mark of sin, then we are all, they are all, without exception, under the sentence of death, as we've already talked about. By eating of the tree of the knowledge of good and evil, Adam departed from God's standard, and he entered into a divinely forbidden realm. It's as if at the tree of the knowledge of good and evil, God had a sign there posted that said, no trespassing. And Adam went past that sign. And what did he do? He trespassed. He went to where he should not have gone, Adam and Eve both. And so they then entered into a divinely forbidden realm. And instead of becoming more like God, as Satan had promised, what happened? Well, actually, they became more unlike their creator and separated from him. And instead of bringing themselves into the realm of God, Adam's offense, Adam's trespass, his transgression, actually delivered him and all of his posterity, again, thank you, Adam, into the province of Satan. Now, the point of this, though, the heart of Paul's comparison here is that Christ's one act of salvation had immeasurably greater impact than Adam's one act of damnation. He says in this verse, much more, second part of verse 15, much more the grace of God and the gift by the grace of the one man, Jesus Christ, abounded to the many, to many. And so the divine provision of salvation, the divine provision of redemption, is not only an expression of the grace of God the Father, but it's an expression of the grace of God the Son, the man Jesus Christ. Now, as we've established this already, the sin of Adam brought death, right? That's what the text says. The sin of Adam brought death. But the grace, the gift of the grace of the one man Jesus Christ did more than simply provide the way for fallen mankind to be restored to

0: the state of Adam's original innocence. I want you to understand this morning that Jesus Christ not only reversed the curse of death by forgiving and cleansing from sin, but he provided the way for saved people, redeemed people, believers. He provided the way for us to share in the full righteousness and the glory of God. He did that. In my study this week, I came across a quote by John Calvin. Calvin said, I love this. It's a great quote. I said amen as I read it. And he said this, Christ is much more powerful to save than Adam was to destroy. Isn't that good? Christ is much more powerful to save than Adam was to destroy. Listen, if you don't get anything else out of the message this morning, if all of this so far has just sounded like mumbo jumbo to you and it makes no sense to you whatsoever, get this. God's grace is greater than your sin. That's it. Now, the first crowd want me to say amen and let's just go home. But we're not going to do that. We're going to keep on going for a little bit here. All right? God's grace is greater than your sin. If nothing else, that ought to evoke celebration out of your spirit. Jubilation. God's grace. Not only is it greater than the one original sin of Adam that brought death to all men, but it is greater than all the accumulated sins that people have ever or ever will commit. God's grace is greater than that. That's the grace of God. It might very well be said that Adam's sinful act, as devastating as it was, had but a one-dimensional effect. Just a one-dimensional effect. And that was it brought death to everyone. Now, that's devastating, yes, but it was just one-dimensional. But the effect of Christ's redemptive act has facets beyond measure that we can't even fully grasp. It has facets beyond measure because he not only restores you to spiritual life, but he gives you the very life of God. Now, we don't have any way to understand that fully, I think, in our finite minds, but he gives you the very life of God. Death, by its very nature, is static and empty, whereas life, by its very nature, is active and full. Hey, death cannot abound, only life can abound. That's what the scripture says. And then we come to that second mini in verse 15. Much more, the grace of God and the gift of the grace of the one man, Jesus Christ, abounded to many. Abounded to many. Now, that carries a very normal meaning here. And it applies to those for whom Christ's gracious gift of salvation is made effective through their faith in him. Now you would say, well, Paul doesn't mention that qualifying truth here at this point. That's true, but it's all through the whole book of Romans. As a matter of fact, in chapter 5 itself, as chapter 5 begins, he starts that way. In verse 1, he says, therefore, having been justified, how? By faith. Verse 2, it says, through whom also we have access by faith into this grace. We have access by faith into this grace in which we stand. And so that, of course, is the cardinal truth of the gospel as far as man's part is concerned.
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2: 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I pray it strengthens your faith. Thanks for being with us today. God bless you.
3: The calm in the midst of a storm. A bridge over troubled waters. 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

Cuba is a huge island, the largest and longest in the Caribbean by far. From tip to tip, it's roughly equal to the distance separating Chicago and Washington, D.C. If highway speeds were possible there, it would take 12 hours to drive.

if that drive were possible, it would be stunningly beautiful. From mountains to fertile fields to idyllic beaches, there are rock formations there called magotes that are exceedingly rare in the world. But today in Cuba, there's hardly enough gasoline available to transport food, let alone people. And the roads are in such disrepair, it's rare to travel more than 35 miles per hour, often much slower, just to avoid the potholes and get where you're going in one piece. Well, the world is full of beautiful places like this, where neglect and hardship have left scars. But Jesus makes a promise. He says, "Behold, I am making all things new," and one day he will. Welcome to Haven Today. I'm David Wolin, sharing the great story that's all about Jesus. We're in a series called The Untold Stories of Cuba. Today, we're doing something a little different than we have the last few days. Danny Rojas, the voice of El Faro de Redención, will be joining me again. Together, we'll be opening God's Word to consider the model and example left for us in the story of the early church. And that is especially visible in the writings about and the writings of the Apostle Paul. Yes, he was the foremost evangelist in the Gentile world, and among the apostles, the most prolific in terms of his writing and theology. But if you're paying attention in Acts, 1st and 2nd Corinthians, and Romans, you'll notice a common thread. Paul wasn't only planting churches and preaching the gospel. He was on a mission to raise funds among the churches for a unique group of believers who were suffering greatly, facing poverty and hunger back in Jerusalem. There's something valuable and vital for us to glean, and we'll be sharing some of that today. But the reason for this, I do not want to miss. You probably already know from the news this year that Cuba isn't just struggling as usual. The situation has gone from bad to dire as the oil blockade has impacted electricity, water, and food. There is little of any of these for the average Cuban. But the surprising story is how the churches in Cuba, hundreds and hundreds of them, have taken upon themselves the burden of feeding the most vulnerable. And that's within the body of Christ and also their surrounding communities. Trouble is, there isn't much food for them to share. That's why, for Haven's Spanish language ministry, El Faro de Redención, this week we are raising funds in a special 50-50 campaign. Yes, we do need to raise funds for the proclamation of the gospel in Cuba by radio, but we're also sending food through our network of partner churches on the ground, and so we're calling this campaign Faith and Food for Cuba. And half of whatever is given will go toward food, the other half for continuing the ministry of the gospel on El Faro. This is our commitment in this highly ambitious campaign during this time of great crisis. The need is truly urgent in Cuba, and your help will make a very big difference very quickly. So would you give us a call at 865-HAVEN, 865-HAVEN, or you can give online, haventoday.org, haventoday.org. And now, starting us off, honestly, this song was in the back of my head throughout the morning as I was thinking about Cuba, so that's what we'll do today. Here's Keith and Kristen Getty with a chorus of children. It's a version of their compassion hymn.

0: This is Haven Today. I'm David Wolin, and back with me again, my brother and friend and colleague in ministry, Danny Rojas. Good to have you back.
1: Thanks, David.
0: We've been both talking about this really kind of like a through line through the New Testament, Pauline epistles in particular. There's this moment in Acts chapter 11 before Paul is even called Paul. He's Saul at this point. And there's a prophecy that's made where he is at the church in Antioch, and it's like it plants a seed for what it looks like to be faithful as an apostle, as an evangelist, as a preacher of the gospel, while also keeping in mind the need to be both hands and feet in the kingdom, as well as a faithful voice preaching the word. And this feels extremely relevant right now for us in our present time, because there is a connection between this moment, what's going on in Cuba, and even what we're doing this week on Haven, isn't there?
1: Absolutely. I think that's one of the things that was meaningful, you know, for us. And, you know, I mean, we can share this behind the scenes moment with our audience, David, but you and I were talking about, you know, what are we going to say? Because we're asking a lot. You know, this is a big ask this week. And we thought of this together. I feel like the Lord led us to these verses together. This is not to find a biblical justification, but really to see in scripture that model for us, you know, that the church was caring for the church. The people that were maybe in a slightly better position were able to help those that were in a really bad position. And it was something led by the Spirit, and it was something that came out of the grace, you know, that God had given them to now be shared with those that were hurting. And we said, yeah, that's where we're at now, you know, both as a ministry and really as a nation. I mean, United States Christians, Canadian Christians can help Christians in Cuba that are going through perhaps the worst moment of their nation's history.
0: Yeah, and that is what we're hearing. A lot of people that have experienced Cuba for decades and decades and decades and have been through some really hard times are now saying, this is worse. It's never been worse than this. Mm-hmm. So let's dive into scripture. I'm just going to set this passage up, read a few verses in Acts 11, and then we'll dive in. So here it is. There's some prophets that have come, some people with Christians with prophetic gift coming down from Jerusalem to Antioch. It says, one of them named Agabus stood up and foretold by the Spirit that there would be a great famine over all the world. This took place in the days of Claudius. So the disciples determined everyone according to his ability to send relief to the brothers living in Judea, and they did so, sending it to the elders by the hand of Barnabas and Saul. So just a few observations, thoughts, things that stand out to you, Danny, coming out of that original passage there in Acts 11.
1: The first thing that stands out to me is that this is something that the Spirit leads them to do. Mm-hmm. I think that's important. That's important. I mean, we can feel sometimes that we're being clever or we're being very magnanimous or, you know, whatever. Mm-hmm. However we want to see ourselves and pat ourselves on the back for being generous. But this is the Spirit of God that moved them to give. And I really believe that it's something from the Lord, you know, that God has put in the hearts of not just this ministry, but many others. You know, mm-hmm. I mean, we're partnering with United Servants Abroad. You know, we heard Don Elmore on Monday, and it's something that comes from God. He moves us, and we do, you know, what the Lord calls us to do. That's our that's our intention. That's our desire. And so I think that's an important thing to see in that text. It's the work of God, and God knows the times and the seasons. He knows what's happening. He rules over all. And so I believe, I hope I'm not overstating it, that God has determined that at such a time as this, you know, God calls us to do this thing now and to raise some support so we can send food to Cuba, to send rice to hungry people.
0: Yeah. Another thing about this passage that struck me was that it states a detail here. It says a great famine over all the world would be coming. And so it's not just like, hey, Christians in Antioch, things are going to be really bad in Jerusalem, so would you help them? They know it's going to affect them too, you know? And that to me feels like a corollary, but you know, for where we are right now today, because the world at large is struggling in a variety of ways. There are economic you know, difficulties here at home. And yet it's when we look at what's going on in Cuba, we can see how much greater the acute need is there. And the reality is that God does amazing, miraculous things when the church stands together in unity. It's amazing how often it goes both directions. And ultimately, he's the one who provides it all. But I think it's helpful also to see that it says all the disciples there were moved to be generous, even not knowing what their future might look like when this great famine would come. No, they were going to stand together right now and send this relief. And then one last detail, everyone according to his ability. And that's actually something that Paul continues to say, isn't it? He keeps saying that as we get into his epistles.
1: Yeah, absolutely. I think that this is something that's wonderful to think about, you know, that at this moment, you know, this offering is being prepared, or this gift is being prepared to send relief to the brothers in Judea by, as you said, people who themselves will be facing hardship in the future. But I think the thing to remember is that when one group is suffering, God has others who is able to take care of them. Mm-hmm. And so, you know, part of the giving is done believing that God will take care of us when the time comes. You know, I think that's part of the beauty of it, right? Mm-hmm. You know, I think of, you know, Paul saying, "My God shall supply all your needs according to his riches in glory in Christ Jesus." You know, that is in all times. That's when things are good and when things are bad. God somehow finds a way, and he moves someone over there, you know, maybe doesn't even know you personally, to send something to you. And that's our God. That's how he mm-hmm. works. And he, mm-hmm. it's so cool.
0: Let's fast forward now. It's years later.
1: Yes.
0: He's Paul now, mm-hmm. And he's out on his missionary journeys, and this theme has continued. He and Barnabas together brought that initial gift to the church in Jerusalem, but Paul has continued to keep the poor of Jerusalem in mind as he's continued to travel around. And there was a lot of severe persecution there for the church. It would seem that from everything that we can glean, that the church in Jerusalem in particular was suffering in a way, especially during this season, that was acute compared to the rest of the Gentile world. And there was a desire both from him, but also from all of these different Gentile churches, many of them that Paul had planted, all of them sort of moved with the same heart that we want to support and be part of sending relief and standing with our brothers and sisters there through very material and practical means. And, you know, this is the days before any kind of electronic giving. I mean, Paul is having to do this manually. He's sending letters. He's going on foot. He's sending couriers. But it's amazing how often these show up. And as you're reading some of these familiar books, like 1st and 2nd Corinthians or Romans or Galatians, mm-hmm. you see some of these references pop up, and it almost seems like background noise. You're kind of looking for other points that Paul's making. But it's actually amazing if you stop and look at it and say, and especially 2nd Corinthians, all of chapter 8 and all of chapter 9 are having to do with this gift that the Corinthian church had promised to make, but yet had not yet followed through in making. So let me just set this up. Now we're in 2 Corinthians chapter 8, and Paul is writing to the church in Corinth. He's not in Corinth. He's actually in Macedonia and among the churches there. And this is a fascinating thing, because the Corinthian church has not yet made their promised gift. And the church in Corinth, we know, is extremely wealthy. This is a very affluent church, very different from where he is in Macedonia. There, he says in verse 2, he describes the state of the Macedonian churches as in a severe test of affliction and yet with an abundance of joy. And he says, and their extreme poverty have overflowed in a wealth of generosity in on their part, for they gave according to their means, as I can testify, and beyond their means of their own accord.
1: Yes.
0: So the Macedonian church was not going to be kept out of the blessing and grace of being part of this giving to the needs of the saints in Jerusalem. And like, what a contrast moment. I mean, Paul's kind of saying to the Corinthian church, you need to take this seriously, that the rest of the church is jumping in on this. Don't miss out on this blessing.
1: Yeah, well, and I like the language that Paul uses to describe where this came from. And it's in verse 1. He calls it the grace of God that has been granted to the churches of Macedonia. Mm-hmm. Not just the opportunity to give, but the very joy that overflows to produce this kind of offering from Macedonia comes from God's grace operating in their hearts. You know, Paul is careful to say, yeah, they did it, but God did it. Mm-hmm. That's such an important thing to see. The source of it is God. And, you know, I think I would want to say that to anyone. Hey, if God is the one that's moving you to do this, do it. Don't do it mm-hmm. because, you know, you think it would be a noble thing to do, even though it is.
0: Yeah.
1: You know, let it come from God. It's the grace of God that was granted to those churches. And it is his favor. It is his guidance. It's his spirit at work in our hearts that produces the giving. Mm-hmm.
0: And, you know, I think on this point too, just speaking in the here and now to ourselves and to our listeners, I think there's a need and a wisdom to looking at your own life with fresh eyes and seeing how God has equipped you, just in terms of your own finances and what he's doing in your life. So Marcy and I, she's a women's ministries director at our church. She sometimes gets invited to speak places. Sometimes I do. Sometimes we have little honorariums and things that are coming in, and we've looked at that and said, this is an opportunity that we have for giving. What would God have us do with that? You know, so what does that look like for in each of our lives, for things that maybe are even outside the norm that God has given to us or granted to us to steward? What does it look like to think of that with kingdom eyes, E-Y-E-S, on the things that God has granted to us to steward? This is the question for the church in Corinth, and getting a little farther down into 2 Corinthians 8 and saying it's time now to finish doing it as well. He says, so that your readiness in desiring it may be matched by your completing it out of what you have. For if the readiness is there, it is acceptable according to what a person has, not according to what he does not have. He gets into some of the rationale here, just acknowledging the facts of the amazing provision and really wealth of this church. He says, your abundance at the present time should supply their need, so that their abundance may supply your need, that there may be fairness. So there's an awareness that there's a lot of reciprocity within the kingdom. We stand together as brothers and sisters in Christ. That's the norm, not the exception.
1: Yeah, and I think that's something that I want to grasp that in my heart. You know, I really want to understand it biblically and spiritually, that we think of us as, when I say us, I mean like me in my circle. Like, I got to take care of my family. I got to take care of the mm-hmm. people closest to me. And the Bible teaches me that I have brothers and sisters all over the world, and that they are true family. They're not just those strangers over there that also believe in Jesus. It's their true family. In Christ, those are our brothers and sisters. And Paul is calling them to this, you know, to care for them the way that Christ has cared for them, out of grace, out of love, with riches that come from him. I think of those words that Paul gives. I think it's in verse 8, if you don't mind me sharing it here. No. He tells them, hey, I don't say this as a command, but I am, by mentioning the eagerness of others, testing the genuineness of your love. That's hard. Like, I don't want to be the one saying that, you know, so we're going to let Paul say it. This is Paul saying, this is testing the genuineness of our love. And then verse 9, he says, for you know the generous act of our Lord Jesus Christ, that though he was rich, yet for your sakes, he became poor, so that by his poverty, you might become rich.
0: Yeah.
1: You know, that's what it's all about. Me, you know, having received something from the Lord, I've received something from the Lord. I need to remember that the people around me are my family, and I need to care for them. And it's not a commandment. It's something that we do out of love, out of gratitude, and awareness of the need.
0: Mm-hmm. Both toward the Lord Jesus and then his beloved. You know, we love those Christ loves. He loves his church. Christians need to love the church, not just locally, but globally. And that's one of the things that we have a joy of being part of in El Faro. So I want to, with the time we have left, just jump forward now. We'll jump to a different book. And this is just a short passage, but this is Paul's letter to the Romans. This is fascinating. So we're kind of hopscotching between these different points in his journey. At this juncture now, writing Romans, he's on his way to Jerusalem. So now at this point, he's collected the gifts from all of these different churches. He has what the Macedonian churches has given. He's come through. It's not definitive, but it's almost certain that based on the way this is phrased, that he's now collected from a gift from the Corinthian believers, and now he's on his way to Jerusalem. So I'll read this from Romans 15, starting in verse 25. Yeah, he says, at present, however, I am going to Jerusalem, bringing aid to the saints. For Macedonia, that's where he was writing for the Second Corinthians. He says, for Macedonia and Achaia, and Corinth was in Achaia. He says, these churches have been pleased to make some contribution for the poor among the saints at Jerusalem. And so he was on his way to Jerusalem to go and give that. And we can kind of trace that through as we read through the narrative in the book of Acts. But the point is, there also is incumbent upon those who have the stewardship to take what's been given and actually follow through and do with it what they said they were going to do. And in this case with Paul, he's sort of reporting back to us that he, in fact, is doing this and will do it. And we read in Acts that he did do this. And this is one of the things that I value so much, Danny, about the ministry that we get to have in Cuba, because we don't just say we're going to do something. We go and do it, and you mentioned this earlier. You and I are going to be in Cuba in a few weeks, and part of the point of that, you're going to be leading a conference, but we also are going to go, and we'll take some video and record some programs there too. We want to see this happening. We want to see the rice being distributed and document this, and then communicate that back to all who have been part of this, that this is indeed taking place as promised, as committed.
1: Yeah, and that's how we encourage one another, isn't it? We encourage one another by doing it and then testifying to it. And there's no boasting in it. By the way, you know, whatever we take to Cuba, whether it's rice that's shipped or the gospel, you know, proclaimed through, you know, through Alfaro or in the conferences, we're only able to do it because people get behind it, because, you know, people in the U.S., people in Canada say, hey, we believe in what you're doing and we want to help, you know, so it's all of us together. So yeah, we are going to be, you know, the hands and feet, you know, doing the work, but all of us, you know, are able to say, you know, as a body of Christ, as people that love the Lord and love our neighbor, you know, we have done this. And so we'll tell the story as well.
0: Amen. So we have the precedent in Scripture. We serve the same Lord Jesus, who is so generous with us for our sakes. Though he was rich, he became poor. And so likewise, today we stand in a long line of faithful brothers and sisters before us who have given each according to his ability. And that's what we're doing right now in faith and food for Cuba. Danny Rojas, thanks so much for opening the Word with us today. This was a rich time. I'm grateful.
1: Thank you. Thank you. It was a pleasure.
0: This is Haven Today. I'm David Wolin. The need is urgent, but the impact will come quickly because the turnaround is fast. A gift of $30 will help keep the gospel message on the air, sharing the hope of Christ in Cuba, and it will provide enough funds to feed one family for a month. But we also need those who can give more to do so, to give according to their means. This campaign, Faith and Food for Cuba, will not succeed without some 5- and 6-figure gifts as well. I'm actually praying there might even be a 6-figure gift. But this campaign is big enough and the need is great enough to warrant giving like this. So would you step forward today prayerfully and make a gift to Faith and Food for Cuba, half for the ministry of the gospel, the other half for food. 865-HAVEN is the number to call. 865-HAVEN. You can also do that online at haventoday.org, haventoday.org. I'm David Wolin. Won't you come back again next time? We'll be keeping it all about Jesus. It's the great story here on Haven Today.
2: Hey, Welcome to Bible Q&A with John MacArthur, author of the MacArthur New Testament Commentary Series. And I'm Denny Nugent with today's question. It comes from what's called the Love Chapter. Many consider it the greatest passage Paul ever wrote. We're talking about 1 Corinthians 13, which concludes with these familiar words, "But now faith, hope, and love abide. These three, but the greatest of these is love." Now, John, explain for our listeners why the Bible praises love. Why is it superior to faith and hope?
3: Well, I suppose there might be some rather esoteric answers. You know, just from a human standpoint, would you rather live in faith and hope, or would you rather be in love? I think love would be the winner in that kind of situation. But that's beside the point. In the biblical sense and in the spiritual realm, love is the greatest, not only because it is eternal, but because even in this temporal life, it is supreme. But let's talk about it being eternal. Faith will one day disappear, and we will know everything. We won't need to believe things that we haven't seen. We'll see and know. Hope will disappear because it will be realized. Love will exist forever. It will last eternally. It is the ultimate virtue. In fact, we will love the Lord our God with all our hearts. It is the most God-like virtue. God doesn't have faith and God doesn't have hope, but God is love. God is love. As we think about heaven, we think about the fullness of the love of God as our own eternal experience.
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4: Reason to believe. Evidence proving God and the Bible.
5: There's an idea that is constantly pushed in the media and academia that says that valid scientists can't really believe in God or the Bible. But that concept is contradicted by these statements made by well-known scientists. The legendary Italian scientist Galileo said, "Both the Holy Scriptures and nature proceed from the divine word." It has always seemed to me extremely presumptuous on the part of those who want to make human ability the measure of what nature can and knows how to do. Since when it comes down to it, there is not one effect in nature, no matter how small, that even the most speculative mind can fully understand. The Bible tells us how to go to heaven, not how the heavens go. George Stokes, one of the great pioneers of spectroscopy, that is, the study between heat and matter, said, "Admit the existence of a personal God, and the possibility of miracles follows at once. If the laws of nature are carried out in accordance with His will, He who willed them may will their suspension."
4: One more reason to believe.
5: A message from the Cornerstone.
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8: American Family News, I'm Robert Thornton. Israeli Prime Minister Benjamin Netanyahu said a pilot on a flight from the United Arab Emirates to Israel stabbed another pilot and then apparently tried to crash the jetliner carrying about 170 people. Passengers and crew subdued the attacker and the plane landed safely in Saudi Arabia. Israeli Defense Minister Israel Katz said the incident aboard the Israel-bound flight was an attempted jihadist terrorist attack. The New York Times has drawn backlash for describing the suspected attack aboard the flight as an altercation between pilots. Officials now suspect that Iran was involved in the recent discovery of suspected explosives near a UK airbase used by the U.S. Air Force. Here's Fox's Stephanie Bennett.
9: The prime minister said they'll have more in due course. But until his remarks, Britain had not linked the incident to Iran, although counterterrorism police had said they're keeping an open mind and considering every possible angle, including that this may be actively committed by proxies or individuals, either knowingly or unknowingly working on behalf of a foreign state. It started just after midnight on Sunday, 100 miles west of London. A farmer spotted three suspicious vehicles near RAF Fairford, an airbase used for decades by the U.S. Air Force.

0: Force and recently in his campaign against Iran. Five British men from London, all in their 20s, were arrested on suspected terrorism and explosive offenses. The five were later released on bail, but are still under investigation as New Scotland Yard combs through their backgrounds.
1: A search of the vehicles did not find any improvised explosives, but investigators did recover gasoline. Secretary of War Pete Hegseth confirmed today that the U.S. military will cut 20% of its generals and admirals as he made a series of announcements about a new drone command and more in what he called his State of the Force address. Hegseth was speaking to junior officers and enlisted leaders at the Marine Corps base in Quantico, Virginia, the second year in a row that he has given such an address. A New York judge ordered Mayor Zohran Mamdani to redo the rollout of its new tax on luxury second homes. The city has now appealed. Here's Fox's C.B. Cotton.
2: The judge's ruling found the city's rollout of the tax wrongly put the burden on homeowners to prove that their property is their primary home. The state Supreme Court judge Wayne Ozzie ordered the city to cancel the notices initially sent to homeowners. Mayor Zohran Mamdani said his administration intends to fight any legal challenges.
1: A second lawsuit filed this week claims the tax violates the state's constitution. Democrat Senate candidate James Tallarico has gone viral with a video in which he claims his socialist policy proposals are biblical. Here's AFN Steve Dordal.
3: In a video from a James Tallarico town hall making the social media rounds, the Texas Democrat says he's just following a biblical mandate when he demands single-payer socialized medicine.
4: When Jesus healed the sick, he didn't ask for a deductible. So when I fight for universal health care, I'm doing it on biblical grounds.
3: Pastor Ray Pritchard said on Today's Issues that Jesus was not setting an example for us to follow when he healed the sick.
5: Let's just be clear about this. Jesus worked miracles. He worked miracles to meet the needs of the people who were there. He worked miracles to demonstrate to the world that he truly was who he said he was.
3: He says Tallarico is squeezing his liberal politics into the scripture, forcing the Bible to say something it does not say.
5: It's a very false, and I even say fake, theology that tries to reason from the miracles of Jesus to somehow free health care for everybody.
3: Pritchard says Tallarico's way with words might fool a Texan not grounded in the Word into thinking that they're voting for a Christian.
5: He's a good speaker. If you just listen to him, I can see how untaught people or people who are loosely religious would hear that and go, oh, Jesus wants me to vote for him.
3: I'm Steve Jordahl.
1: On Wall Street, stocks were mostly down today. The Dow dropped 444. The S&P lost 19. But the NASDAQ was up 64. West Texas Intermediate crude was around $90 a barrel. That's all our time for now. We invite you to find more news at AFM.net.
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7: For 2,000 years, the gospel of Jesus Christ has divided humanity into two categories, no third, two categories. Those who are saved and those who are lost. Those who are redeemed and those who are unredeemed. Those who will spend eternity in heaven with Jesus and those who will spend eternity in hell with Satan. Two divisions. This division by individual choice. It's by individual choice. This division is created by men's volition. When Jesus said in Luke 12:49, I have come, he is describing his mission that brought him from heaven. For I tell you that he came directly from heaven. Those who say Jesus is just a founder of another religion, he is just a leader of another religion, are absolutely wrong. Jesus came from heaven because he coexisted with God the Father before all worlds. And in Matthew, Jesus said, the Son of Man has come. He came from heaven to seek and save that which is lost. In John 5:43, Jesus said, I have come in my Father's name, and you do not receive me. In John 10:10, when he's talking about himself as the good shepherd, he said, the Son of Man has come that his sheep may have life and then have it more abundantly. And while his mission from heaven is to save that which was lost, but also his mission is to bring judgment, God's judgment. You see, Jesus has a dual mission, a dual mission. Those who have rejected him and chose not to be saved, and therefore they will spend eternity in judgment and hell, and those who have received him and escaped that judgment. The Bible is often speaks, Old Testament, New Testament, often speaks of judgment as fire. And just as fire has a dual purpose, so is the coming of Jesus. The Jewish hearers who were listening to Jesus at that time, they understood the Old Testament passages about the fire of judgment. But they believed that that fire of judgment is going to only hit the Gentiles. It's never going to hit them as Jews. And he is trying to wake them up from their stupor. Just as fire has a dual purpose, so is the coming of Jesus Christ. What is the dual purpose of fire? Well, on the one hand, fire consumes what is combustible. But on the other hand, fire does not consume that which is not combustible. Fire burns hay so fast and so quickly, but it purifies gold. This is the dual role of the fire. The gospel fire either purges or purifies. Take your pick. Take your pick. The Apostle Paul said in 2 Corinthians 2:16, it is to one the aroma of death to death, and to the other is the aroma of life to life. First of all, this fire, Jesus said, will take place on the cross. I'm going to explain that to you. It's very important. That is why this passage is vitally important passage to understand. It is the gospel in 10 verses. He is referring to that fire of the baptism that he has to undertake, the cross. Don't miss this. Don't miss this. It's very important. The instruction that Jesus is giving to his disciples and is giving to all of us is this. Before judging unbelievers for their sins of unbelief, Jesus himself has to take their judgment and the judgment of everyone who believe in him on himself, the judgment of sin of every repentant sinner. He's going to take that judgment on that cross. That fire of judgment is going to hit him first. What Jesus did on the cross is that he took the place of the believer's death on that cross. He became the curse of the believer on that cross. He took the punishment of the believer on that cross. He received the penalties of the believers on that cross. Who are the believers? Everyone who acknowledged that they're sinner heading for hell and that Jesus took their judgment on that cross. Look with me, please, at verses 49 and 50. I have come to cast fire upon the earth. How I wish it were kindled. He's talking about the cross. He's talking about the cross. He said, I have a baptism that I have to undergo, and how distressed I am until it happens. Jesus carried that burden all of his life until he went to that cross, and there he hung, stretching his hands and bleeding love and mercy, and said, it's finished. It is done. It's accomplished. He took the sin. He took the judgment. He took the punishment of everyone who believe in him. John the Baptist said, I baptize with water, but he who comes after me is going to baptize with the Holy Spirit and fire. The fire of the Holy Spirit purifies the believer. It cleanses the believer. It sanctifies the believer. It seals the believer for the day of Christ. Verse 52 and 53. These are some of the most misunderstood, misinterpreted, and misapplied verses in the whole of the gospel. I want you to listen carefully, please. God haters say that the Bible is full of hate speech. And I said, yeah, the Bible hates sin. The Bible hates unrighteousness. Sure it is. Bible hates bloodshed. If Jesus wanted to shock his disciples into attention, he has succeeded here. He has succeeded. Because the Bible tells us that Jesus is the only Prince of Peace, that Jesus is the only author of peace, that Jesus is the only giver of peace. You say, how then? He says, I did not come to bring peace. How come the one who said, my peace I give to you, my peace I leave with you, not as the world give peace do I give peace, but my peace, it does not make sense, it passes all understanding. Jesus wanted the disciples who already received the peace of God, who already have peace with God, he wants them to understand that the very mention of his name will bring them trouble, hatred, and persecution, and not peace. That's what he's trying to tell them. He's trying to warn them. The very act of identifying with Jesus and the name of Jesus will create a division between them and those who hate his name. Never before have we seen hostility toward Christian family members, toward their believing family members. Not in my lifetime, at least. Tragically, the name of Jesus Christ always produces some sort of painful division. And that's what Jesus is talking about here. As he was warning him about. He was preparing him for that. But there's more. There's more. Division is only half the story. It's only half the story. Here Jesus is quoting from the Old Testament, the book of Micah. Write it down. Micah chapter 7, beginning at verse 6. Jesus is quoting from the book of Micah, because Micah prophesied hundreds of years before Christ that one of the ways to recognize the Messianic age, one of the ways to recognize the Messiah when he comes, is that going to be the gospel is going to create a division. Those who believe and those who don't. Division between those who have accepted the Messiah and those who have rejected him. That's the division. So much for the modern preaching of getting unhitched from the Old Testament. And Jesus quoted the Old Testament over and over and over and over again. And he used it as a testimony to him. Jesus is saying that the true disciple of Christ must be willing to pay any price. I know that is an anathema to our culture. I know that. People want easy believism, easy Christianity. In Luke chapter 9, Jesus tells us about two would-be disciples, but did not become disciples. Why? Because they were unwilling to sacrifice anything, especially family relationships. One wanted to wait until he gets his inheritance. Then he followed Jesus. The other wanted to delay obedience to Jesus until he had settled everything in his family. To this half-hearted commitment, listen to me, to this half-hearted commitment, Jesus said, no one means no one, after putting his hand on the plow and looks back, is fit for the kingdom of God. I wish you could meet the people that I meet when I travel. I wish you'd know the people that I know. And I have the privilege and the honor of fellowshipping with him, who literally sign the life, the death warrant the moment they come to Jesus. And they know it. But the joy on their faces is indescribable. And they're talking about death, not by strangers, but by members. And they're talking about death.

realize that this enmity is of their own making, and they come to Christ, we will be ready to embrace them. Don't ever forget, the gospel that brings us inner peace even in the midst of turmoil, the gospel that brings us inner peace in the middle of difficult circumstances, will also be the cause of the believers to be misunderstood, maligned, mistreated by those who don't believe, often by those who are closest to us, the nearest and the dearest. The most heart-rending division are always, always among the dear and the near. There is no greater or deeper feeling of hurt and pain. Yet part of the cost of our discipleship as believers is to love even the family members who are non-believers with self-sacrificing love. John Bunyan, his book, Pilgrim's Progress, he wrote it in prison. But what you don't know about John Bunyan is that he went to prison because he refused not to preach the gospel. They said, "You won't have to go to prison. Stop preaching." He said, "I can't." He knew that if he went to prison, his wife and children are going to be left destitute. They already had little food and even less clothing to wear, while their father still free, let alone being imprisoned. And yet he knew that he must preach the gospel. That's what God called him to do. He must preach the gospel of Jesus Christ. And so he was imprisoned. From prison he wrote the following. That's not, of course, in his book. Listen carefully, especially those of you who are experiencing the pain of separation from non-Christian family members. Here's what he wrote from his prison. "The parting with my wife and poor children has often been to me in this place as pulling flesh from my bone." Then he continued, "All the thought of the hardship I thought my blind son might go under would break my heart to pieces. Yet throughout, I must do it. Finally, in this passage, our Lord Jesus Christ comments on those who refuse to be discerning and talking about the danger to those religious leaders, verses 54 all the way to the end, 59. In fact, what Jesus does here, he gives us two illustrations, as a warning. Beloved, this is a warning to us today, as they were to the disciples, as a warning to those who lack discernment, which may put them in danger of missing out salvation altogether. Two parables. They have seen the numerous array of supernatural miracles. They've seen the dead rise. They have seen the blind could see. They have seen how the lame is able to walk. They have seen how the deaf ears were opened and were able to hear. And in the face of these irrefutable evidence of his messiahship, they failed to comprehend that he's the one. That he's the one. That he's the one. The one for whom at least 300 prophecies said, he's coming. And the description of the birth, description of the suffering, description of the miracles, description of the resurrection. And these two illustrations, I'm going to tell you very quickly, two illustrations Jesus gives, it was double-edged rebuke. The first illustration was to rebuke their lack of discernment. They fail to discern the times. Oh, beloved, listen to me. I plead with you, discern the times in which we live. Discern the times. Secondly, he's rebuking them for not discerning the threat, and the danger that's about to engulf them. First of all, they failed to discern who Jesus was.

0: Of course, back then they did not have modern tools that meteorologists have today, such as satellite photos and Doppler radar and sophisticated computer models and all of that. Yet, just simple observation of the weather, just simple observation by a repeated weather pattern, helped them to discern the short-term weather, what's going to be like, short-term forecast. Look at verse 54. When you see the clouds rising in the west, immediately you say, shower's on its way. And so it happens. And Jesus said to them, you hypocrites! So much for the weak and mild Jesus, the milquetoast Jesus, the doormat Jesus, who didn't want to hurt their feelings. I am very happy to hurt anyone's feeling if I can save them from hell. You hypocrites! You know how to analyze the appearances of the earth and the sky, but you cannot recognize the time of your visitation from heaven. Why did you call them hypocrites? Why do you call them hypocrites? Because their spirituality was a false spirituality. Because their allegiance to God was a sham. Because their virtue was only for show. Because their religion was only external. And because their hearts were evil. Some of you may ask, well, Michael, what prediction of the weather and hypocrisy have got to do with each other? Well, I'm glad you asked because I want to answer you. They can draw a conclusion on weather patterns with far less evidence than what they saw with their eyes. Impeccable life, sinless life, supernatural miracles. All this evidence are conclusive of his messiahship. That's hypocrisy. You know, I hear people all the time say, if we have miracles like the first century. But I can tell you, no one saw more miracles, more signs and wonders than Judas Iscariot. You see, the Jews in the time of Jesus did not reject him because they looked at the evidence and they reject him based on the evidence. They didn't. But because he was not the military leader whom they wanted to come and liberate them from their enemies. That's what they were looking for. They were looking for the wrong one. They wanted an earthly king and an earthly kingdom. And they failed to recognize Jesus, who said, my kingdom is not of this world. They failed to recognize the times. So they failed to recognize the times. And secondly, the second illustration or rebuke is because they failed to recognize the danger and the threat. Verse 57, make the right judgment, he said. I want you to picture this. This is what he said. I just want you to picture it. You have an altercation with someone. You get into a dispute. And you go to the magistrate. And the magistrate or the judge is going to decide who's guilty and who's not and what the punishment is for that person. Now he said, basically Jesus saying that guilty person knows he's guilty. So don't wait to go to the court. Settle out of court. Confess. Says, I'm sorry. Pay the penalty, whatever it is. Get it done before you get to the court. Get it done before you face the judge. And Jesus is saying to them, spiritually speaking, do that. Recognize that you need salvation. Recognize that you need repentance. Picture yourself standing before the great judge of the universe at the white throne judgment, where you will be found guilty, and the judgment will be not a few years in prison, but eternity in suffering and torment. Picture that. And Jesus is urging them and everyone at the sound of my voice, everyone at the sound of my voice, consider carefully the humongous threat of eternal judgment. And embrace the gospel now before it's too late. One of the great preachers of yesteryears said the following, by his obedience, Christ wiped off our transgressions. By his sacrifice, he appeased the divine anger. By his blood, he washed away our sins. By his cross, he bore our curse. And by his death, he made satisfaction for us. Come now.
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3: This week on Discover the Word, we're looking at five Bible stories that can help you hear God's calling. Because there are times when we all struggle with the question, what am I supposed to do with my life? We'd all like to make a difference, have an impact, find our purpose in life, discover our calling. But as we all know, sometimes that can be elusive, unclear, frustrating, even demoralizing. Well, the Bible story that Daniel Ryan Day will be taking Elisa Morgan, Bill Crowder, and Rasul Berry, and the rest of us too today, demonstrates a factor that isn't applicable 100% of the time, but it is one that we need to consider. But it's one that might not follow what we normally consider to be conventional wisdom. It's the little-known story of Amos, an Old Testament-era prophet whose calling story has some noteworthy elements to add to our discussion about hearing God's call. And welcome to Discover the Word and another 15 minutes of Bible engagement for life from Our Daily Bread Ministries. We are convinced that regular interaction with Scripture is a key factor in our spiritual growth and transformation. And so we get our group together each day at this time to explore topics and related passages of Scripture. We're calling our study this week, Hearing God's Call, and looking at those five stories that Daniel has chosen to help us think about what a call from God is and how we might respond to it. So if you're ready, let's pull our chairs up to the table with Daniel and Elisa and Bill and Rasul and discover some of the counterintuitive things about Amos's calling story that may enter into some aspects of our own calling stories today.
4: Picture a time when you were in an unexpected situation. Could be an important opportunity that maybe comes out of nowhere, or could also be a time when you were stuck with the consequences of a poor decision that you didn't realize was a poor decision. So would you mind sharing about your unexpected situation?
5: My wife and I were asked when we were in full-time ministry together as missionaries to lead a summer mission trip because they had just seen my wife sing and they knew that she was good at singing. But then when we got there that summer, there was one of those clear moments of calling where I was like, this is what I want to do. I want to lead these groups of musicians that help them grow spiritually and to do evangelistic outreach concerts. And it worked out, and that's what happened. And so, but yeah, that was pretty unexpected when I just thought I was going to be there to kind of
4: just
5: help.
4: You're the plus one.
5: Yeah, I was the plus one.
6: I'm going to say being here, you know, around this table. You know, I had been in ministry for a couple of decades, and I had completed my prior assignment, if you will, and stepped down from the area of leadership where I'd been. And I was speaking and writing, and I was okay, but I also felt kind of, you know, and I got a call to consider, to try out, to be a part of this team. I remember Bill was there too, and Mart, and it was like, let's see if this will work. And came for a couple of days to Grand Rapids from Denver, and here we still are. Mm-hmm.
7: I was pastoring a church in West Michigan, and there was a leadership conference going on at one of the local Bible conference grounds. So went to have this all-day seminar on church leadership, and we had all paused for lunch, and we were having lunch in the dining room when the director of the conference, who I don't believe I had ever met, came up to me and said, hey, I'm going to be working with this other Bible conference ministry down in Florida, and I'm looking for speakers. I want to talk to you about it. And so I looked at the guys. I said, okay, who have we had at the church that we can recommend to him? Mm-hmm. He said, no, I want you to come. Mm-hmm. And I was like, why? Mm. And that ended up being my first Bible conference speaking opportunity.
4: Yeah. You've done a few since then.
6: Yeah, just a couple.
7: But, you know, it was just so totally unexpected.
6: That's cool.
4: Yeah, it's hard to look back and say a decision is wrong when you have enough perspective to see how God worked through it well. But if I was going to choose being stuck with the consequences of a decision, it was the first time I joined a ministry and had to fundraise my salary and all that. Hmm. And the money just wasn't there, but we wanted to get started. Hmm. So we got started, and it led to some of the most stressful years of my life. Hmm. So when unexpected things happen, I think there's a variety of responses, but it just so happens that sometimes this is exactly where God does call us to serve others. Mm. And I think there's a really great example of that with a guy named Amos. Mm. And so I'd like us to read Amos 1:1, and then someone else read Amos 7:10 through 15, and specifically listen for Amos's credentials.
7: Okay, I'll get the 1:1. This message was given to Amos, a shepherd from the town of Tekoa in Judah. He received this message in visions 2 years before the earthquake when Uzziah was king of Judah and Jeroboam II, the son of Jehoash, was king of Israel.
6: Okay, and this is chapter 7, verses 10 through 15. Then Amaziah, the priest of Bethel, sent a message to Jeroboam, king of Israel. Amos is hatching a plot against you right here on your very doorstep. What he's saying is intolerable. He is saying, Jeroboam will soon be killed and the people of Israel will be sent away into exile. Then Amaziah sent orders to Amos, get out of here, you prophet. Go on back to the land of Judah and earn your living by prophesying there. Don't bother us with your prophecies here in Bethel. This is the king's sanctuary and the national place of worship. But Amos replied, I'm not a professional prophet, and I was never trained to be one. I'm just a shepherd, and I take care of sycamore fig trees. But the Lord called me away from my flock and told me, go and prophesy to my people in Israel.
4: All right. So who are the characters that we've met so far?
5: Well, we have Amos, yeah. Who is described as a shepherd. But he also, I guess, has a side gig where he's taking care of sycamore fig trees.
6: Mm-hmm.
5: And definitely is from a place where they're like, wait, he's from where? Like,
7: yeah. What's interesting is he's from Judah, but he's prophesying against Israel. He's from the southern kingdom, but his message is against the northern kingdom.
4: Okay. So there's some political tension in this story for sure, right? So there's some layers there.
7: Yeah.
4: Who else have we met?
5: Well, there's Amaziah, a snitch, a.k.a. a priest of Bethel, which is interesting because we know that that little bit of the backstory there was that when the northern kingdom split, they created a rival temple and place of worship and rival priests. So he has a very strong allegiance to the king of the northern kingdom.
4: Mm. Yep. And who is that king?
6: Jeroboam. Yeah.
4: Yep. And both of them, Amaziah and Jeroboam, have really allowed their politics and national identity begin to shape the worship of Yahweh. Because Yahweh is still worshipped at this temple, but along with some other practices that are happening. And instead of defending the poor and vulnerable, as you read through Amos, there's also a lot of injustice happening, idol worship. Hmm. And of course, genre matters for this too. What's our genre?
7: Well, this is one of the minor prophets. Minor not because they're less important, but because they tend to be smaller than the so-called major prophets.
4: Mm-hmm. What do prophetic books typically do?
6: Yeah, we typically think that it's going to foretell the future, but it's really a calling back, a warning. Come back to God. Come back to your first love.
5: Yeah, the forth-telling aspect of prophecy, which is to really expose what God wants to say to the people. And oftentimes, like you said, to bring the people back to doing the right things when they're doing the wrong things, especially when it's people in authority and leadership. There's so many different ways where this is defacing that sense of co-regency that we talked about, which was supposed to benefit the world. And instead, it's just enriching those who are at the top. God has very sharp things to say for people who are doing that.
4: Yeah. So picture yourself as the one choosing an ambassador. Okay. You're going to choose this ambassador to go and confront the northern kingdom. What would be some of the things you would want this person? What credentials would you expect for them to have?
7: Well, if he's going to confront the king, he has to have some kind of understanding of palace protocol.
4: Okay.
7: And how you conduct yourself before the king.
4: So royal in some way.
7: Yeah.
4: Yeah, okay.
6: Sophistication. A good speaker.
4: Yeah.
6: Somebody who
4: That'd
6: knows.
4: Be important.
6: Yeah.
4: Yeah. Yeah.
5: Someone who had the political cachet or following that would make that voice one that the king in the north would need to listen to.
4: Yeah, so some weight behind it.
5: Yeah.
4: Now, this is about confronting related to the law, so maybe an expert in the law as well would be good.
6: Mm-hmm.
4: I mean, at least a professional prophet.
6: Yeah.
4: But what are Amos's credentials?
6: He's a fig farmer.
4: Mm-hmm. Yep. From where?
7: From nowhere.
4: Mm. From nowhere.
7: From Tekoa. He's, in a sense, he's nobody from nowhere, but he's exactly where God wants him to be.
6: Right.
4: Yeah. And so as we think about just this idea of calling and how God works sometimes, God took someone who, as far as we can tell, had no formal training, no religious credentials, and he asked him to challenge and critique the political rival neighbors in the north. More than that, he's a herdsman and a fig farmer who's called to step away from his day job, right? And at least for a season, represent God through preaching or proclaiming the truth to the north. So obviously, God often uses credentials and skills that he's given us to do his work. But I think this is a good story that reminds us he doesn't need them, though, right? He doesn't need our skills and credentials to accomplish his good purposes. He can call us out of our comfort zones, our skill sets, to do the work that he has for us to do, to lead when maybe you didn't sign up for it, or, I don't know, speak up when silence would be easier, maybe stepping forward when you feel out of your depth or like retreating. And God doesn't always work this way. In fact, I think wisdom would tell us to be really careful if we feel like God is calling us out of the thing that we're skilled of, right? If you have no skills and abilities to do something,
5: right,
4: and you feel like God's leading, might be a good idea to talk with some mentors and some other people around you to confirm that that's true. But we also shouldn't be surprised if, yeah, like Amos, God leads us to do something uncomfortable for the benefit of others.
3: And that is another element to add to our understanding of what hearing God's call means and looks like. And like they said, this doesn't negate taking into account credentials and strengths and weaknesses and being qualified. But even though the story of Amos doesn't necessarily apply 100% of the time, it does contain a factor that needs to be considered. And so hearing God's call, that's what Daniel Ryan Day and Elisa Morgan and Bill Crowder and Rasul Berry are talking about this week here on Discover the Word. And as you ponder how God may be leading you right now, I'd like to remind you about a resource from Our Daily Bread Ministries Reclaim Today division that'll help you continue exploring the subject of God's call on your life. Now, Reclaim Today is the part of the ministry that is aimed especially at those in their 20s and 30s. And the resource is a Bible study called 7 Bible Stories to help you hear God's calling. Now, those in that age range often struggle with a kind of purpose anxiety, you know, unsure of what they're supposed to do with their life. But as we've said this week, they are not the only ones. Every stage of life can surface those kinds of questions. And so I hope you'll check out this empowering study that can be completed on your own, but it's especially powerful when you share it with a friend or with a small group as you wrestle honestly with questions of purpose and work and identity together. 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All right, well, tomorrow we're going to shift over to the New Testament for one more story about hearing God's call. And actually, this is a 2-for-1 story. 2 people, 2 examples of God's calling rolled into one situation that we find in the book of Acts. 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
10: That was Steve Brown, and this is Key Life. 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
9: If you were listening, hey, thank you, Matthew. If you were listening yesterday, I spent some time talking about the difference between institutions and institutionalism. Institutions are necessary to get anything done. Institutionalism is when there's a hardening of the arteries of an institution and pockets of power begin to develop. Esoteric language becomes the norm. People protect their turf. People pretend that they know stuff they don't. People pretend to be better than they are. And we have a tendency to run, especially generationally, those who have never had the original experience of that time. The scripture, by the way, was not written for experts or academic theologians. Let me show you what happened. This actually happened when I was a young pastor, and the Jesus Revolution swept the country.

0: I don't know if you saw that movie, Jesus Revolution. They got it. I mean, I felt like I was going through those days again, and I was there as kids started coming into our church in droves, and God's Spirit was moving, and it was an incredible time. And sometimes, and I think maybe it's happening, sometimes in the mornings when I pray, I think of those times and I say, God, do it again. Do it again, please. The young people who came to faith at our church during that movement, a whole lot of them often skipped a generation in their relationship in the church. This is true, and I saw it happen over and over again. Those young people, and sometimes they were unwashed. They smelled like pot. They didn't know not to cuss. But Jesus had hugged them and changed their lives, and God was doing something special. And to my surprise, I can't tell you the number of times I saw one of these young people sitting and talking to an old guy or an old lady and loving each other. Do you know what happened? They shared a common truth and experience with the older members in the church that they did not share with their parents. The actual and factual observation, a microcosm, if you will, has illustrated a much larger reality, a macrocosm, where the original, simple, and powerful call and experience of Christ have become obscured in the church's institutionalism. The call and work of Christ have somehow become so defined by qualifications and rules and procedures that to participate fully, we need to be to meet somebody's very high standards, and those are not the standards of Jesus. I've got some good news for you if you haven't already left. It's news that can change your guilt and shame and fear and regret into an effective witness for Jesus Christ. Someone has said they didn't want to be a member of a club that would accept them as a member. I sometimes feel that way about the church. However, the church is the only club with a single qualification for membership. And what would that be? We must not be qualified. We've somehow lost that reality. I often preach in a church where the pastor's a close friend. The interesting thing about that church is that my friend had sinned big and publicly. He was disciplined by the denomination, but left it when it became apparent to him that he was never going to be forgiven and restored. So he started a church, and he said, I'm going to design this church for people like me. That church has flourished. I like preaching there because I don't have to wear a mask. The last time I was there, I told them, I love you guys because you're as messed up as I am. You're as sinful as I am. You're as dirty as I am. That facetious remark has truth to it. I recently read that a friend will forgive you if you kill somebody, but a true friend will help you bury the body. Where do you find true friends? Garth Brooks sang Friends in Low Places, and that's great, with an unspoken truth built into it. The only place where you have true friends is in low places. You have to pretend and constantly adjust your required mask of goodness and competence everywhere else. I've said all of this to suggest, so listen up, that if you're a Christian, you're qualified. Jesus qualified you on a cross. Listen to me, you drifted off there for a minute. Don't do that. It has nothing to do with what you know, how gifted you are, the power you have. It's just the opposite. Paul wrote that God said to him, and I quoted it before, 2 Corinthians 12:9, "My grace is sufficient for you, for my power is made perfect in weakness." I've often told seminary students, and they would go into, they should go in, and they never liked this, but most of them were preaching their first sermon and they were nervous. I said, look, before you get up and preach, say, and you can't say it out loud, but say it to yourself, to the congregation, "Get out of my way. The King of Kings has commissioned me. What I will tell you is desperately important, and by God, you will listen." When students wince, I say that they can repent if they must, but only after preaching the sermon. I get it if you feel more comfortable sitting on the sidelines of life and ministry. Actually, sometimes I feel that way too. But if you would like to be involved and don't believe that you can, hopefully what I'm going to teach you will disabuse you of that belief. My late friend Alan Emery, he was the chairman of the Billy Graham Association Board, taught a Bible study for kids at his big house in New England, and I used to go and sit in the back, and I love him, and he adds a great attraction to heaven. But years ago, he wrote a book that was titled "A Turtle on a Fence Post." The book's point is that when you see a turtle on a fence post, you know he didn't get there by himself. I used some quotes from that book on a broadcast once, and a listener, this is true, actually sent me a dead turtle. I guess he killed it, nailed to a gate post he had made. I suppose it was a thoughtful gesture, but there was no way I'd keep a dead turtle in my study. But the youth pastor, Kent Keller, saw it, asked what it was when I told him. You know what he said? "Way cool." So I gave it to him, and so far as I know, he still has it. But don't miss the point of Alan Emery's title and his book. When you see a turtle on a gatepost, you know that that turtle didn't get there by himself. When you see a Christian pointing to Jesus and laughing, you know that he or she didn't get to that point by himself or herself. When you see a Christian shining, you know that he or she didn't get there by himself or herself. Hey, you think about that. Amen.
1: 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All this week, we've been exploring the biblical basis of Steve's new book called God's Not Mad at You. 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Tomorrow, they'll answer this question, among others: what are relationships in heaven like? Hey, whoever sent in that question, thanks. 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How many times have your children done things that were not pleasing? You may have been disappointed in their decisions, but you did not throw them away or kick them out of the family. 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
6: The hottest hell is reserved for the people who knew the most. 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
8: Dr. James Montgomery Boyce said this about God's judgment. He said, "With God, we deal not with the imperfection of human justice, but with the perfection of divine justice. We deal with the one to whom not only actions, but also thoughts and intentions are visible. Sensing this truth, we therefore resist God's justice and deny its reality in every way we can." Well, that pretty well describes the world today. People give no thought to being judged by their Creator. But as John MacArthur will show you today, we are all without excuse before a holy, just God. And John unpacks what that means and how you can escape the judgment that is coming as John continues his study, simply titled, Without Excuse. And with today's lesson, here's John.
6: Let's look at the Word of God together in Romans chapter 2. We want to continue our examination of the principles of judgment as they appear in the first 16 verses of this chapter. It says in verse 12, "Those who sinned without law shall perish, and their punishment will be a perishing, a damnation, for they have sinned against God. But it will be a lesser judgment than group 2. Look at group 2 in verse 12. "As many as have sinned in the law shall be judged by the law." What does it mean, "as many as have sinned in the law"? This refers to those who received the special revelation, those who had the Word of God, particularly Israel and anyone who's attached to them who knew the truth of God, those who heard the prophets, those who read the law and the holy writings, those who had the special revelation. It refers to people today who sit in the church, people who know the truth, people who are in a Christian society or Christian environment. They will be judged according to greater light and greater privilege and greater liability. Jesus said in Matthew 11, "How much greater will be the punishment of Chorazin and Bethsaida and Capernaum, because in those places Jesus walked and lived and did his miracles. It'll be more tolerable for Sodom and Gomorrah and for Tyre and Sidon in the day of judgment than it will be for those cities." Why? Because they knew so much more. And the greater perishing will belong to them. They'll be judged by the law. That refers to final judgment. They'll be judged in accord with full knowledge of God's law. So God is very fair. He's very fair. The hottest hell is reserved for the people who knew the most. That is why, beloved, it is such a fearful thing to be an apostate. It is such a fearful thing to know the truth and constantly turn your back on it. You would be better off eternally if you never knew than to know and turn your back. But God is fair, and He will judge those without law, and those with law as with law. Now, immediately at this point, Paul knows the Jew is going to ask a question. He's going to say this. Now, wait a minute, Paul. We who have been the guardians of the law, we who have been the agents by which God has revealed the law, we who have written it and rewritten it and preserved it, we should have the higher honor, not the greater condemnation. We who have possessed the law should be protected from God's wrath. And some people today would join and say, yeah, I've been going to church all my life. I've been trying to be religious. I bought a Bible. I'm trying to be religious. I mean, how can we be condemned? We've been the religious ones. We've preserved the law. Some are going to say, I've taught in seminary all my career. I've prepared men to go out and serve in churches. Of course, seminaries that don't believe the Bible, and churches that don't either. But we've been religious. We've been connected to Christianity. I mean, it's us. I mean, you know us, the religious folks. Paul replies in verse 13, For not the hearers of the law are just before God, but the what? The doers of the law shall be justified. Now, the word for hearers is not the usual word. It is not the normal word akouo, which is the normal word to hear, but it is akroates. And it's used specifically of pupils who hear because they're constantly in the educational process. Vincent, I think, is a good translation of it. Those whose business is hearing. And that is exactly what the Jews did in the synagogues, didn't they? They heard and heard and heard and heard. It was read to them week after week after week after week after week. It was explained to them, and they were literally professional hearers. But it is not to the ones who make it their business to do the hearing, it is to the ones who make it their business to do the doing that justification comes. It is not performance, beloved. It is possession. That's why James warns us, you see, in the same way. James says, but be ye doers of the word and not what? Hearers only, because if you are, you are deceiving your own selves. What a deceit. God's law doesn't protect hearers from judgment. No, the more they hear, the deeper the judgment. I know some people are going to come to the judgment and they're going to say, God, do you have a record of how many hours I listened to MacArthur? That ought to be good for something. And my wife, wherever she is, tapes, I listened to those things all the time she played them. I mean, isn't that good for something? I mean, she even played Christian music and then she bought Bible tapes. Some guy read the Bible all the time. And I used to have to sit in the kitchen while they had a Bible study in my living room. Some of you fathers might have to say that about your children. Say, well, I mean, I heard it all. I was there. I did everything I could to make them comfortable. I didn't throw the tapes out. I didn't kick my wife out. I went to church. Isn't that good for something? Yeah, greater condemnation. See, God's law does not protect. The more you know God's law, the more it intensifies the consequence, unless it is obeyed. And here's a terrible frustration because you can't obey it in your own strength. And so he literally backs them into a corner, you see. I mean, you're constantly hearing, but you don't do it. And so there is a judicial verdict against you. But the one who does, verse 13, the doer of the law, shall be justified, not the hearer. So God requires perfect obedience. God requires a manifestation of righteousness, but no one can do that. Thus, the law is meant to drive us to a point of desperation where we turn to God for the power to do what we otherwise couldn't do. So the question the Jew might ask is answered. Doesn't do you a bit of good to have it unless you do it. It just intensifies your guilt. Because only the one who does it is justified. And that's a judicial verdict there. Are you ready for the second question? Here it comes. Now, this is the question asked by the Gentile or the pagan or the one who didn't have the law. He's going to say, Now, wait a minute. We never had the law. And if we never had the law, how in the world can we be condemned for not obeying it? Fair question? The Jew says this, we are exempt because of special favor. God says no. The Gentile says we are exempt because of ignorance. Is that right? What about that pagan? What about that heathen who never saw the law of God, never read the scripture, never heard the gospel? Can you condemn somebody for not obeying the written word? I mean, after all, in Romans 4:15, it says, where no law is, there is no transgression. And in Romans 5:13, it says, for until the law, sin was in the world, but sin is not imputed when there is no law. And in Romans 7:7, what shall we say then? Is the law sin? God forbid. Nay, I had not known sin but by the law. So if there is no transgression when there's no law, and there's no knowledge of sin when there's no law, how can we be responsible when we don't have the written law? And a lot of people ask that question. Does God hold people responsible who have never heard the written law of God? Let's find out the answer. Verse 14. For when the heathen, or pagan, Gentiles, ethne, who have not the law, that is the written law now, keep that in mind, the written law, they don't have that. When they do by nature the things contained in the law, these having not the law are a law unto themselves, who show the work of the law written in their hearts, their conscience also bearing witness, and their thoughts the meanwhile accusing or else excusing one another. Now, what is he saying? He's saying simply this. You do not have to have the written law to be responsible. For you have a law within you, manifest in your behavior, manifest in your conscience, and manifest in your thinking patterns. There are four great reasons why the heathen are lost. Here they come. Reason number one, creation. Creation. Go back to chapter 1, and we'll pick up a thought from verse 18. The wrath of God is revealed from heaven against all ungodliness and all unrighteousness of men. Now, you see, it is not just the religious men. It is not just the people with the law of God. It is all men, all men, all men. The wrath of God is revealed against all of the ungodliness and all of the unrighteousness of all men, whether they had the written law or not. Why? Because they hold the truth. How do they hold the truth? Verse 19, that which may be known about God is manifest in them. How is it manifest in them? Well, God has shown it unto them. Well, how did he show it unto them? For the invisible things of him from the what? Creation of the world are clearly seen, so that they are without excuse. So from chapter 1, we learn the first reason why the heathen are lost. Creation. They can look around them and know there's a God. They can look around them and perceive that he is supernatural and that he is more powerful than any being that they know of in their dimension. And so they are responsible because they hold that knowledge. But now as we come to chapter 2, we find the three remaining reasons why the heathen are lost and why we have to send missionaries to reach them. Verse 14, and the word is conduct. First, they're lost because of creation. Secondly, because of conduct. For when the heathen, who have not the law, do by nature or do naturally the things contained in the law, these, though they don't have the law, become a law unto themselves. In other words, they don't have an outside law, but they have an internal law that makes them a law unto themselves, and it is manifest in their conduct. Now, when the heathen do by nature the things contained in the law, indicates that it does occur when they do it, and it is a common occurrence. Pagans naturally do things that are written in God's law. Did you know that? Without ever reading God's law. Their conduct, listen to this now, their conduct proves they know what is right and wrong. Their conduct proves that there is available within them, residing in them, the law of God. Sometimes pagans pay their debts. Is that in the law of God? Yes. They honor their parents. There are many people who do not know Jesus Christ, do not know God, never read the Bible, who love their wives. There are many wives who so love their husbands. There are many people who have never heard the gospel of Jesus Christ who care for their children, and there are many children who care for their parents. There are many of them who believe it's wrong to kill. There are many people who've never known Jesus Christ or the message of Christ or the Bible or the meaning of the gospel who would feed the hungry, who would help, who would feed the hungry, who would help a man who was sick or a woman who was sick.

very obscure and isolated peoples. Sometimes it's warped, but in any society you ever see, you will find some of those heathen exercising things which they do naturally that are in direct line with God's law. And they therefore show that that law is in them. The Stoics said that in the universe there were certain laws operative which a man broke at his own peril. And the Stoics, who were utterly pagan philosophers, said they are the laws of health, the laws of morality, and the laws governing life and living. And the Stoics called all of these laws thusis, which means nature. They said men are to live kata thusin. They are to live according to what is natural. The Stoics actually said that these laws were natural to man. You see, man can recognize that there is a right, that there is a code of ethics. The very fact that man has a guilty conscience is because he violates the very code of ethics that's in him. There's a sense of right and wrong. And when men naturally do something that lines up with the law of God, and they do it all the time, they show that the law of God is written in them. The unregenerate world, you see, does do relative human good. They do not do good in terms of spiritual righteousness. They do not do good in terms of good that is based on the right motive, because nothing is truly good unless it is done for the glory of God, right? But they do good in a relative human sense. And when they do that, they show the law of God at work, though unwritten, at work in their heart. They will do good in the right manner if not for the right motive. I think about Cyrus in the Old Testament, who did good. He let God's people go. I think about Darius. I think about Artaxerxes. And they are even commended. Ezra chapter 7 commends Artaxerxes. Pagans who did good on behalf of God's people. What about the city clerk in Ephesus? A pagan who quieted the rioters. What about Romans of high standing in Acts 23 who protected Paul? And even the barbarians who showed unusual kindness to Paul in building a fire in Acts 28 to warm him. Yeah, man is totally depraved in the sense that he cannot do anything that is righteously good or that is good toward God or that is good as revealing God. But he can do a man kind of good. But every time he does that, he proves that there is a law within him that points to that as good. Are the heathen lost? Yes. Can they claim ignorance? No. First, because of creation. It is around them, and they can perceive within their own minds God in that creation. And secondly, because of their conduct, they prove that there's a law within them. Now, this may shock you. Basically, if you look at it simply from the standpoint of general human good, most people are outside the prisons, right? It's the few that are inside. What does this mean? This does not mean that man is basically good. He is depraved. But there is in him a sense of rightness that keeps him from being as bad as he possibly could be. And that is the law of God within him. Now, extending the thought, let's look at a third reason why the heathen are lost, and that is conscience. And this is part of that same concept in verse 14, but it's in verse 15.
they not only reveal

0: feel the work of the law within them by their conduct when they do naturally the things that are in. But they also reveal the law of God written in their hearts when their conscience functions in bearing testimony. And stop there for a minute. And we all know what conscience is. The word simply means co-knowledge. And I guess we could say that it means co-knowledge with oneself. The etymology of the word basically comes, whether it's in Greek or Latin or English, from the same root. The idea is to know along with. And conscience is sort of that thing in you that knows along with you what's right. It refers to a person's inner sense of right and wrong, the moral consciousness that pronounces judgment on thoughts and attitudes and speech and deeds. You know, I remember reading about a tribe in Africa that had a very interesting process to determine who was guilty of something. When there was some stealing that had gone on in the tribe, they would line all of the men up, because stealing was normally done by men. And they would go along, and they would ask them if they did it. And they would say yes or no. And then they would, after having said it, ask them to stick their tongue out. At which time they took a hot knife and placed it on the tongue. If there was saliva on the tongue, the knife would be removed without a problem. If there was no saliva on the tongue, the knife would stick and burn its way through their tongue. And they could always tell who the liar was because he had no saliva. What makes your saliva dry up when you do something wrong? There's a conscience in you. There's a thought process in you that knows right and knows wrong and deals with you when you violate it. It's like when you cheat and you live in this constant state of fear of being found out. That's conscience. Conscience responds to the internal norm. And I would say in the Christian, of course, conscience is tremendously intensified because you not only have that basic law within you, but you have also the law of Christ from His Word added to the normal in natural law, and the compounding of that even excites the conscience more to respond. And Paul listened to his conscience. Several times he said, "My conscience bears witness," didn't he? In other words, he was saying, "My conscience agrees with me that I'm doing right, that my heart is pure." The Bible also suggests that your conscience can become scarred. And scar tissue has no feeling. That's why Paul in Romans tells us, do not violate your conscience. Don't violate your conscience. In other words, he's talking about Christian liberty, and he says if somebody tells you it's okay to do that, but your conscience says don't do that, then don't do it, even though it is okay, because if you get in the habit of violating your conscience, you're gonna scar something that you desperately need to protect you.
1: 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Now for the entire Grace to You staff, I'm Phil Johnson. Be back tomorrow as John MacArthur unpacks one of life's most sobering facts, that one day God will judge everyone. We'll continue John's study called Without Excuse with another half hour of unleashing God's truth one verse at a time on Grace to You.
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0: Most of us would rather walk through a finished home than stare at a set of blueprints. After all, the beauty is in seeing how every measurement and line comes together into something remarkable. Welcome to Through the Bible, as we step into God's blueprint for the tabernacle. Now, at first glance, well, these chapters may seem filled with tedious details, but look a little closer and you'll discover something extraordinary. One of Dr. McGee's favorite studies reveals how every small part of this desert sanctuary points beyond itself to the loveliness and glory of Jesus Christ. As we turn to Exodus 25, let's begin by hearing from some of our fellow Bible bus passengers. First, we got a note. This is from Bill. Greetings to all from Ohio. My wife, Polly, and I moved to our new home back in October of 2025. Our main reason for moving here was to get closer to our two young grandsons, who are 2.5 years old and 5 months old. They have been a great blessing to our family. I remember Dr. McGee talking about his grandson and how he loved to spoil him. They definitely tug on your heartstrings. In March of this year, 2026, I retired after 42 years of working in a chemical lab. This program has always been a major part of my career. Although a longtime bus rider listening every day of the week, I continue to be blessed by all the programs, five-year study, Q&A, and Sunday sermon. It's been a daily priority, ingrained in my spiritual life and my relationship with my Savior, the Lord Jesus Christ. My church just finished a 17-week series called Threads. Its purpose was to connect the Old Testament to the New Testament. It was like a refresher course on everything I learned while riding the Bible bus. The Holy Spirit reinforced the importance of the whole Word of God to me, especially regarding the tabernacle and the truth that God's presence is always with us. Thank you so much for your faithfulness in teaching the whole Word of God in truth and hope. I encourage all my fellow Bible bus riders, my brothers and sisters in the Lord, and those seeking the truth of God's love to continue riding the Bible bus and receiving the spiritual blessings found in His precious Word. Well, that's a great letter, and I'll keep saving you a seat, Bill and Polly. And then here's a note from Sandra, and she writes, I'm on my second journey through the Bible. Although I have been a Christian for many years, I had no idea how the Bible is one book, and the aching in my heart for more of God's Word and His presence is new to me as of the last 5 years. I just turned 82. I want everyone to hear and believe in Christ. I love you, Steve, Greg, and Dr. McGee, and all my family in the Lord. I will spend all eternity thanking our Savior for His mercy and grace and forgiveness. I am like the woman weeping at Jesus' feet. Words have little ability to express what I mean. Thank you all, and to all who listen, I am so looking forward to seeing you all in heaven. Well, Sandra, thank you so much, and I love your enthusiasm even at 82. You know, we're never too young or too old for the Lord to work in our hearts and draw us closer to Himself. How's God working in your life as we study His Word together? You know that we'd love to hear from you. Is He calling you to spend more time in His presence? Is He maybe challenging you to share His Word with others? Why don't you send us a note through our app? That's so easy. You can also email us at BibleBus@ttb.org or write to us at Box 7100, Pasadena, California, 91109. In Canada, the address is Box 25325, London, Ontario, N6C6B1. You can also call and leave a message anytime at 1-800-65-BIBLE. Let's pray. Heavenly Father, thank you for giving us your Word and for revealing yourself through every page of Scripture. Lord, as we study the tabernacle, help us to see beyond the details to the beauty and the glory of your Son, Jesus Christ, in whose name we pray. Amen. Here's Dr. J. Vernon McGee with our study of Exodus 25 on Through the Bible.
1: Now we come to the table of showbread, and there are 7 articles of furniture in the tabernacle. If you find out where they're placed, it'll sure be helpful. There were 3 sections or compartments of the tabernacle. We are moving as the Bible moves from the inside where God was. The tabernacle proper was 30 cubits by 10 cubits by 10 cubits. And that was divided into 2 compartments, the Holy of Holies, 10 by 10 by 10. And in it, it had the ark and the mercy seat. We saw that last time. That mercy seat with the cherubim overshadowing it. It is the most ornate part of the tabernacle. There's no idol in there at all. These 2 cherubim looked down upon the top where the blood was placed. Did you know that was the same thing Adam and Eve saw when they looked back at the Garden of Eden when God put them out? They looked back and they saw cherubims keeping the way of life. They saw the blood of the animals. They were wearing the skins. and the cherubim were looking down. That kept the way of life open. God wasn't blocking them from coming into the Garden of Eden. He was keeping the way open for them to himself. And when Moses made this, it was a replica of the same thing Adam and Eve had seen. Now it looks into the future. It speaks of the fact that Christ today has made a mercy seat for us. That is, the throne of God has become a mercy seat. He died down here, took his blood up there, and the throne of God today is a place where a holy God can extend mercy to you and to me. Then when you come into the outer court here, which is the tabernacle proper, the holy place, it has three articles of furniture: the altar of incense, the golden altar, and then the golden lampstand, and the table of showbread. And this was a place of worship. It speaks of worship of God. It's very important. Then in the outer court, you have two articles of furniture, a laver, a brazen altar. And here's where the sin question was settled. These two articles of furniture speak of Christ as he settled the sin question. In the holy place, it's worship. The sin question has to be settled before you can worship God. Now we have the instructions here for the table of showbread. And it's showbread because the table had on it loaves of bread. And they were arranged in two rows of six each. And now there are different explanations of just how they were arranged. And I must confess, I can't tell from reading this just how they were. I just feel like it was very simple. There were two rows on top of the table, six in this row, six in that row, and each speaking of a tribe of Israel. In other words, God was providing equally for all. Now, will you notice, I'm reading, "Thou shalt also make a table of chittim wood. Two cubits shall be the length thereof, and a cubit the breadth thereof, and a cubit and a half the height thereof." Now, you'll notice that the table of showbread, it's two cubits long, and it is a cubit wide, twice as long as it is wide, and a cubit and a half the height thereof. It's the same height as the mercy seat, or the ark. "And thou shalt overlay it with pure gold, and make thereto a crown of gold round about." That is a border, or a sort of a sideboard around the table, keep the bread, of course, from falling off. Verse 25, "And thou shalt make unto it a border of a handbreadth round about, and thou shalt make a golden crown to the border thereof round about. And thou shalt make for it four rings of gold, and put the rings in the four corners that are on the 4 feet thereof." And again, this was staves were to be put through these rings, and on the wilderness march it was carried on the shoulders of priests. Now I turn over and read verse 29, "And thou shalt make the dishes thereof, and spoons thereof, and covers thereof, and bowls thereof. The cover with all of pure gold shalt thou make them. And thou shalt set upon the table showbread before me always." Now the bread, of course, was a type of Christ, and therefore the table is a type of Christ. It's a picture of him. And this table of showbread is that which suggests many things. I think that it speaks of sustenance. It speaks of provision. It speaks of supply. And I want to make several suggestions, and will you notice them? It's a table of salvation. Now, Christ gave a parable. You remember in which a king gave a marriage supper for his son. The invited guests refused to come, and this provoked the king to deal with the rejectors. And having done so, he extended the invitation to include those in the highways and byways. And these were bidden to come and to eat. Thus, an invitation has gone out today to the world to come and to partake of the salvation as it is in Christ. And secondly, it's a table of providence. I don't have time to develop this, but God as a creator provides all food for man and beast today. Whether you like it or not, friend, you eat at God's table in the physical realm. And yet how few recognize it today and give thanks to him for his bounty. God is the one who provides for us. And this table also speaks of the table of the Lord, the Lord's Supper. This suggests the one that our Lord, you remember, in the upper room established. It's the table for believers. It's a long table extending from the upper room to the upper air. And then, more specifically, I think, the table of showbread is a prefigurement of Christ as the sustainer of spiritual life for the believer. It was 2 cubits long, 1 cubit wide, 1.5 cubits high, made of Chittim wood, overlaid with gold. The incorruptible Chittim wood speaks of his humanity. And as the wood was a product of the earth, but not subject to the action of it in a chemical way, thus our Lord had a body made of earth, conceived in the womb of the Virgin, and the gold speaks of his deity. The gold is not produced by the earth, but is separate from it. And because of that, it has an inherent value. So Christ was not of the earth in his deity, but he was very God of very God. He came from glory. And so the figure of the golden wood, we have already seen, was further amplified when the ark was looked at last time. Now on the table there were placed these 12 loaves of bread, 6 in a row. And the table and the bread were just called one. In fact, we have that metonymy of speech today, to eat the table of the Lord. Well, you don't eat the table, but that's the way we use it. We associate the table with the food. Eat at my table. Well, gracious, what are you going to do? Chew on a leg of the table? No. The table and the bread are considered one. Now, the bread was changed each Sabbath, and the bread which was removed was eaten with wine by the priestly family in the holy place. And this table, I want to say this, does not prefigure Christ in the same way that the manna does. And we need to be very careful here. I think both speak of Christ, but not in exactly the same connection, although Christ is the bread in both. Now, the manna speaks of Christ as the life giver. He interpreted it himself. You remember in John 6:32, we've already seen that. Then Jesus said unto them, Verily, verily, I say unto you, Moses gave you not that bread from heaven, but my Father giveth you the true bread from heaven. For the bread of God is he which cometh down from heaven, giveth life to the world. I am the bread of life. He that cometh to me shall never hunger. He that believeth on me shall never thirst. Now the showbread speaks of Christ as the life sustainer. Eternal life is a gift, and is the manna that came down from heaven. He that receives the manna receives eternal life. However, eternal life requires a special food to sustain it in growth and strength. And the showbread sets forth Christ as the food for those who've partaken of the manna of life. He's seen in another bit of language that he himself used. The showbread was made of grain. It was ground unleavened, made into bread and baked. It's first stated in Leviticus, Thou shalt take fine flour, bake 12 cakes thereof, 2/10 deals shall be in one cake. And we find that the Lord Jesus said, Verily, verily, I say unto you, except a corn of wheat fall into the ground and die, it abideth alone. But if it die, it bringeth forth much fruit. Now, he was ground in the mill of suffering. Now is my soul troubled. What shall I say? Father, save me from this hour, but for this cause came I unto this hour. He was brought into the fire of suffering and judgment. Now is the judgment of this world. Now shall the prince of the world be cast out. And I, if I be lifted up from the earth, will draw all men unto me. He came forth from the tomb in newness of life, for his soul did not see corruption. Now he lives a resurrection life. He is the showbread now for believers to feed on, to sustain eternal life and growth. The Christian is to feed on the living Christ. He's to appropriate Christ as he is today, living at God's right hand. He said, I'm the bread of life. There's an ancient proverb that contains the thought that a thing grows by what it feeds on. And there was a book that came out for dieting not too long ago, and it said, you are what you eat. And the difficulty today is that we've got too many Christians that are not feeding on Christ. You have to feed on him to grow. And you feed upon him as he is today. Paul said, though we knew him in the flesh, we know him no longer after the flesh. He is today the living Christ, and we're to grow by looking to him. Now, that's the meaning here of that. Now we come to the lampstand here, and that instruction is given in verse 31. Our translation calls it candlestick. Really, it was a lampstand. And thou shalt make a candlestick, or lampstand of pure gold. Of beaten work shall the lampstand be made, his shaft and his branches, his bowls, his knops, his flowers shall be of the same. And 6 branches shall come out of the sides of it. Three branches of the lampstand out of the one side. Three branches of the lampstand out of the other side. Three bowls made like unto almonds, with a knop and a flower in one branch, and so on. Now, I think I can describe this, because this becomes rather tedious in reading it. Verse 40, and look that thou make them after their pattern, which was showed thee in the mount. Now, the lampstand was, I suppose, the most perfect picture that we have of Christ, of anything in the tabernacle. I think this sets him forth, and of course, it was a pure gold, and it speaks of his deity. It sets him forth as he is God. Now, worship has to do with walking in the light. That's important to see. We saw the table of showbread. Well, that table of showbread speaks of the fact that when you worship God, you must feed on Christ. That's what it means. If you go to church and you're being entertained and being given a book review, or you're talking about some social issue today or how to improve Los Angeles, my friend, that's not worshiping God. You're just having a meeting. You only worship God when you feed upon him who is the table of showbread, but you must walk in the light. And he is the light, by the way. And if you wanted natural light, you had to go outside of the tabernacle. If you want to walk in the light of the lampstand, you had to go inside. He's the true light that lighteth every man that cometh into the world. And you find that there are those that darkeneth counsel by words today. And we are told that through philosophy and vain deceit, we can be deceived. God is light, though, and in him is no darkness at all. And the lampstand was actually made of one piece of gold. It was beaten work and highly ornamented. It had a central shaft, but out from that central shaft, there were three branches on a side, making seven branches in all. And each branch was like a limb of an almond tree. That is, it had on it a blossom and fruit, and at the top was an open blossom, and in that the lamps were placed. The lamps were filled with oil and put in there. And on top, therefore, of each shaft, there was an open almond blossom, and in each of these was placed the olive oil lamps. Now, the almond blossoms looked like wood, but they were gold. And that reminds us of Aaron's rod that budded. When Aaron's priestly prerogative was in question, the budding of his almond rod established it. Now, the almond rod, a dead branch, was made to live and bear fruit. Christ was established as the Son of God by his resurrection from the dead. It didn't make him the Son of God, for he was already that from the eternal counsels of God. Resurrection only confirmed it. Aaron was the God-appointed high priest, and it was confirmed by resurrection in the dead almond rod. The resurrection of Christ likewise established his priesthood. Christ is our great high priest. And he became a man. He partook of our nature, tempted in all points as we are, sin apart. But the primary basis of his priesthood is his deity. You see, the priest represented man before God, and Christ as God who became a man. And he's now the God-man who represents man. There's somebody up there that knows me and understands me, and he's able to help me. The resurrection, which declared him to be the Son of God, likewise declared his priesthood. And the thing that's interesting to me, there was no measurements given here of the lampstand. I wonder if you noticed that. Well, why? Because you can't put a yardstick down on deity, friends. You can't measure him as the Son of God, and you can't understand him at all. But also, there is his humanity. And along with the fact that Jesus wept, he also said, Lazarus, come forth, and Lazarus came forth. And the lampstand gave light in the holy place. It's the place of worship. And the very interesting thing about it, the lampstand held up the lights, the lamps, but they in turn reveal the beauty of the lampstand. Now, the light there, the oil and the light up above, that represents the Holy Spirit. And the Lord Jesus says, if I send him into the world, and he sent him into the world, why, he says he'll take the things of mine and show them unto you. And when you and I gather together for worship, or here on the radio like this, and there's some of you riding along in an automobile, there's some of you at home, there's some of you that are in many, many places. It's hard for me to identify where you are right now, but all together we are meeting around the person of Christ. And he's beautiful, he's lovely, he's wonderful, and he's God. And the Holy Spirit now will take the things of Christ and show them unto us, just as those lamps reveal the beauty of the lampstand, reveals him as the Son of God, the one who came on our behalf and who lives up yonder for us just now. Now will you notice that we come now to chapter 26, and we have here the curtains of linen. And I want to say just a word concerning them. The tabernacle proper had over it three coverings. It had a linen covering. Well, it had four coverings, actually. It had first that linen covering that was put all over the tabernacle proper. Now, that's the part that was 30 cubits long, 10 cubits wide, 10 cubits high. Now, this linen cloth, as it was sewed together, came up over all of that part, and it came down the sides and didn't quite touch the ground. It was not permitted to touch the ground. Now, the next one was a goat's hair covering, and we're told here the linen is given. Well, let me read this, verse 1 of chapter 26. Moreover, thou shalt make the tabernacle with 10 curtains of fine twine linen, and blue and purple and scarlet, with cherubims of cunning work shalt thou make them. You see, it was a beautiful thing. And then the next was this goat's hair curtain, verse 7, and thou shalt make curtains of goat's hair to be a covering upon the tabernacle. 11 curtains shalt thou make. And you see, they had to be sewn together. The length of one curtain shall be 30 cubits. And you see, it means it would just exactly go up one side 10 cubits, over the top 10, on the other side 10. So it would exactly cover the tabernacle. And the 11 curtains shall be all of one measure. And then he goes on to tell about how they're to be put together with loops and rings that would hold them together. Then the third covering we have in verse 14, and thou shalt make a covering for the tent of ram skins dyed red, and a covering above of badger skin. Now, the third covering was ram skin dyed red. And then on top of that, there would be the badger skins. Now, actually, the badger skins were made of seal skin. The women used to wear seal skin coats. Well, the tabernacle was probably the first one that ever wore a seal skin coat. Now, these curtains and coverings are quite interesting, and I'm going to save them to next time. But in the rest of this chapter, we have boards and sockets. Now, the tabernacle was made of boards. A cubit and a half shall be the breadth of one board, and it would be, of course, 10 cubits is the length of it. And they were to be put down in sockets, and they had these tenons on them that went down into the sockets. There are two tenons on a board, and a board would be a cubit and a half, which means it was a pretty wide board, by the way. And there'd be 20 boards on the south side. Cubit and a half, you see, would be 30 cubits on each side. And then there had to be 40 sockets of silver under 20 boards. Now, silver is the metal of redemption. Now, we'll pick that up later on. You just take my word for it. Now, it's the metal of redemption. And the entire tabernacle had to rest upon redemption. You don't worship God unless you've been redeemed. You have no access to him unless you've been redeemed. It speaks of redemption. Then we are told something about how all this was held together by bars. And this is the way the tabernacle now was made. You see, these are quite a bit of detail, and we'll take up that next time, because I see our time is up for today. But I'll look at the meaning of each one of those curtains that went on the outside. May God richly bless you, my beloved.
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2: In July 1902, a printer in Brooklyn, New York, was having problems getting ink to dry on his printing. During those hot, humid New York summers, this was a serious problem. So Willis Carrier went about building a machine that would remove humidity.
3: In the process, he noticed a byproduct was cooler, drier air. Without knowing it, Willis Carrier had just invented the refrigerated air conditioner. Before long, Carrier air conditioners were being sold to movie theaters, beef processing plants, railroad cars, and office buildings. The story that started with a big problem had a cool ending. With God, we begin to develop a new attitude. We can look at problems as bridges, and we can look at stumbling blocks as stepping stones to something even greater. Read the Bible. It's jam-packed with stories that started as big problems that turned into major victories. Romans 8:28 says, "All things happen for the good of those who love the Lord and are called according to His purpose."
2: So the next time you face some tough challenges and setbacks, remember that God has a way of giving even bad stories cool endings.
3: You're locked into the Cornerstone.
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5: Well, you ignored me the first time. You didn't even apologize. 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You didn't say a word. You just kept going straight, like I wasn't even there. You only talk to me when you need something from me. 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
11: You and I, more often than not, will be hopefully the caring friend, the sensitive friend. It's important to remain caring and sensitive, to know when to come, to know how long to stay silent, and if to speak at all, to know what to say.
12: Some things you can't learn until you've lived them. Endurance is one of them. Job didn't choose his suffering, but somewhere in the middle of it, he learned to keep walking, not with clenched teeth, not with a fake smile, just a long obedience in the same direction. Today on Insight for Living, Chuck Swindoll points us to the profound lessons Job teaches us about ourselves, about what it means to stop running from the very things we need to face and to grow stronger in our faith. Chuck titled his message, What Job Teaches Us About Ourselves.
11: We never know ahead of time the plans God has for us. Job had no way of knowing this. That morning dawned like every other morning. The night had passed like most every other night. There was no early morning skywriting. There was no angelic visit. There was no tap at the window warning him that something would change, or that all hell would break loose, or the bottom would drop out of his life. He got up that morning like every other morning. It's impossible to explain it fully. No one can explain it. I remind you, these are principles to live with and to remember. Job's response, verse 20, is absolutely remarkable. Job arose and tore his robe and shaved his head and fell to the ground and worshiped. He said, "Naked I came from my mother's womb, and naked I will return. The Lord gave, the Lord has taken away. Blessed be the name of the Lord." Through all this, we read, Job did not sin, nor did he blame God. Lesson number two. A vertical perspective will keep us from horizontal panic. A vertical perspective will keep us from horizontal panic. Don't misunderstand. Job doesn't escape into denial. He faces the music, somber and sad that it is. He's overwhelmed. That's why he tore his robe. He's broken and saddened and bankrupt. That's why he shaves his head and sits in ashes. He refuses to escape emotionally through denial. He falls to the ground and worships. What a remarkable response. Job does not sin or blame God, which frustrates Satan, and does not surprise our God, who already knew Job would be a man of integrity. So there was another day, round two, and Satan comes out swinging. Skin for skin, chapter 2, verse 4, all that a man has, he will give for his life. Put forth your hand now and touch his bone and his flesh. He'll curse you to your face. He repeats the charge, the warning. So the Lord said, he's in your power, only spare his life. Satan went out and smote him with boils from the sole of his foot to the crown of his head. You've been sick lately? I mean really sick. Fever wouldn't go away. Hospitalized. They couldn't find the cause. Some exotic germ that has leveled you. It affects your job. You don't have disability, and now you can no longer work, and that's where he finds himself. It's horrible. He took a potsherd to scrape himself. The itching was maddening as he sat among the ashes. Verse 9, his wife said to him, "Look closely. Do you still hold fast your integrity, Job? Come on, sweetheart. It's enough. Just curse God. Die." You know what? She loved him. Never doubt it. The sickness hasn't made her love the less. Her compassion kicks in, and she just thinks, if we could just pull the plug, you curse him and he'll take you. You and I both know this will end the suffering. Until you're there, don't judge his wife, okay? Until you're there. She's lost everything too. She too has visited the grave sites of 10 precious lives. But he said to her, Verse 10, you speak as one of the foolish women speak. Shall we indeed accept good from God and not accept adversity? In all this, Job did not sin with his lips. Lesson number 3. Great discernment is needed to detect wrong advice from well-meaning people. Great discernment is needed to detect wrong advice from well-meaning people. That's his wife. Job knew better. As much as he loved her, he couldn't follow her advice. Not this time. Which brings us to his response. Verse 10, he said to her, you speak as one of the foolish women speaks. Must have been hard for him to say to someone he loved like he loved her. But it needed to be said. Shall we indeed accept good from God and not accept adversity? What great theology. Lesson number 4. When things turn from bad to worse, sound theology helps us remain strong and stable. When things turn from bad to worse, sound theology helps us remain strong and stable. It's amazing, frankly, that Job, after suffering such a barrage of cataclysmic events, would be thinking so clearly, so correctly, without wavering, no uncertainty. How could he do it? He was so grounded in his knowledge of God. Sound theology. So valuable. Well, the friends show up. You may recall, verse 11, three friends heard of all this adversity that had come upon him, and they came each one from his own place. They made an appointment together to come to sympathize with him and comfort him. And when they lifted up their eyes at a distance, they did not recognize him. They raised their voices and wept. And each of them tore his robe and threw dust over their heads toward the sky. And they sat down on the ground with him for 7 days and 7 nights with no one speaking a word to him, for they saw his pain was very great. Fifth lesson, caring and sensitive friends know when to come, how to stay quiet, and what to say. Caring and sensitive friends know when to come, how to stay quiet, and what to say. You might add in parenthesis, if anything at all. I so wish that Eliphaz and Bildad and Zophar had simply stayed silent, been there to fetch some water, bring a little bit of soup or broth, just to be near. You know, these men qualified on the first two, didn't they? They came to Job. They left their homes and the comfort of home, and they traveled however far, we're not told. And when they got there, for 7 days, did the right thing. They simply sat with him. But when it got to the third one, they didn't know to stay quiet. They felt like it's time to set the record straight. And so they rebuke him. They question his motive. They even probe for hidden secret sins that brought this about. Now, we've looked earlier at what it is like to be a sufferer. Now we're looking at what it is like to minister to the suffering. You and I, more often than not, will be hopefully the caring friend, the sensitive friend. Everyone who is hurting needs a friend. Needs a friend outside the family. Not too many, but some. Some friends. It's the message of some friends to simply bring comfort and sympathy. It's the message of other friends at the appropriate moment in time to bring confrontation and reproof. David comes to mind. Early on, after being anointed as the future king, David is now hunted and haunted by King Saul out of jealousy and envy. Saul's son, Jonathan, hears these comments his father makes and knows that they are misplaced and incorrect and unfair. And so Jonathan takes up the cause of David and becomes for David a friend. He even seeks him out and finds places for him to hide and reveals to him words that offer hope and encouragement. That's the role of Jonathan. Time passes, Saul dies, David becomes king, and after years plunges into the horror of adultery mixed with murder and then hypocrisy and lack of leadership. And along comes not Jonathan, who's dead by now, but a Nathan, who is equally a committed friend, sensitive and caring. And Nathan comes to reprove his friend and to remind him, "You are the man." And it turns David's attention, catches his attention, turns his thoughts back in repentance to God. Everyone needs a Jonathan. Everyone needs a Nathan. Whatever role you play, it's important to remain caring and sensitive, to know when to come, to know how long to stay silent, and if to speak at all, to know what to say. Well, Job finally lets it all out, doesn't he? 3:1, opened his mouth and cursed the day he was born. Job even says, "Let the day perish when on which I was to be born, and the night which said, a boy is conceived." He curses the day of his birth. Verse 11, "Why did I not die from birth, come forth from the womb, and expire?" Verse 25, "What I fear comes upon me, and what I dread befalls me. I am not at ease, nor am I quiet. I am not at rest, but turmoil comes." You know what this is? Listen to me. This chapter provides us with words of a suffering, broken man. He is at wit's end. The suffering doesn't end. The kids are still dead. The body's still covered with boils. There's not enough money to provide for what's needed. His surroundings are atrocious. The wild dogs feed on the garbage all around him. His wife is there, disillusioned, heartbroken. That's enough. And he curses the day he's born. He despises the thought that he lived. And he's not resting, and he is in dread, and he must have sat at that moment at the end of chapter 3 with his head in his hands. Let me give you the sixth lesson from a bit of a diagonal viewpoint here. It's easy to be Monday morning quarterbacks when we encounter another's suffering. It's easy to be Monday morning quarterbacks when we encounter another's suffering. I mean, it's hard to read statements like this. I wish chapter 3 weren't in the book. I really do. I have to catch myself. I really do. I have to catch myself from saying, "Job, don't say that."

kid, when are you gonna get a life? And most of us have never been a quarterback, and we've never had three 374-pound linemen with blood in their eyes, 6 feet nine, coming toward us, grinning. And we say, don't throw that thing, you dodo! Don't throw it! If I were there, I wouldn't have thrown it. I'd take a hit. Yeah. Yeah. Leave it in the book. Leave it in the book. Don't try to take it out. We all have our Job chapter 3. We all have said things. We've all done things. We've all responded in the wrong way. We've all run off at the mouth. We've all thrown interceptions. And we don't need someone to tell us what we already know. We may even think at the time we're doing it, I'm going to regret this. But we do it. You'll need this lesson. You'll need this principle. Especially if you're a spiritual leader. You teach the Bible study, or you're on a staff of a church, or you're a pastor, you're a counselor. The world's full of I told you so's, or shouldn't, you ought not. Just be quiet. Let it be. Eliphaz lands on him with both feet. Fists are swinging. Round one, round two, round three, punching at Job. And Eliphaz has never gone through what Job is going through. Well, the last one is over in chapter 42. Doesn't that have a nice ring to it? Chapter 42. Chapter 42, Job repents. How beautiful it is in verse 6. I retract what I said and I repent. What a great man. He suffered through all of this for who knows how long. No one seems to know. Some say weeks, some say months. I don't have any idea. I don't know how to guess. It's taken us months to get through it, so I can't imagine how long it took him to live it. And finally, he endures. And the Lord four times calls him the same thing. Verse 7, it came about after the Lord had spoken these words to Job. He said to Eliphaz, my wrath is kindled against you and against your two friends because you have not spoken of me what is right as my servant Job has. There's no repentance I hear from you. There's no retraction I hear from you. He says again three times in chapter 42, verse 8, my servant Job, my servant Job, my servant Job has spoken what is right. Verse 9 concludes, the Lord accepted Job. James 5:11 says we remember the endurance of Job. Here's the principle. The cultivation of obedient endurance is the crowning mark of maturity. The cultivation of obedient endurance is the crowning mark of maturity. I don't know of a wholesome, healthy Christian who doesn't long to reach maturity. If you ask me in any unguarded moment, I will tell you my great goal in life is to be grown up in my walk. I would love it if the stone simply reads, here lies a man who finally became mature. You know what that tells me? That tells all of us it's a slow, arduous process. And Job reached it, reached the goal. David Roper, in his work on James, which he titles Growing Slowly Wise, writes this. When trouble comes, we have two options. We can view it as an intrusion, an outrage, or we can see it as an opportunity to respond to it in specific obedience to God's will. This is that rugged virtue James calls endurance. Endurance is not

0: tooth-clenched resignation, nor is it passive acquiescence. It is a long obedience in the same direction. Where are you today? Where are you in your journey? Hard place, severe trial, maybe back to back. I plead with you not to discard the list of seven lessons. I would ask you sometime, even this afternoon, to go back and read them aloud, to insert them in your journal. Think through your current situation and apply whichever ones are appropriate. Go there. It could make all the difference in your growing up rather than simply growing older in your faith. I'd like you to bow your heads with me, please. I'd like you to close your eyes. Wherever you are in your journey, God has allowed you to hear this today. Some of it has not been easy. None of it has come easily to me in preparing it, I can tell you. I really worked on this message. I wanted to say it just right so that there would not be anything that would cause a snag to keep you from coming here privately and personally. This is not counsel you'll find in tomorrow morning's newspaper. You'll not hear about it in a film you see or a magazine you read. This is fresh food from the Word of God. This is what will hold us together when everything explodes. And let me say, for you who've never met the Lord Jesus Christ, He is not only available to you, He is ready to hear your prayer of acceptance. Lord, I'm a long distance from you. My life hasn't been what it should have been, and I come just like I am, and I come to your Son, Christ. And I accept the fact that He died on my behalf and paid the full penalty for my sin. Acknowledging that, I believe He has been raised from the dead. I trust Him for now and through eternity. And He will not turn you away. Our ministry has been trained to talk with any of you who wrestle with whatever, some struggle, the need for salvation, a walk with God, dealing with some particular issue. I invite you to come today. Lord, we love you. Lord, we thank you. Lord, we worship you. Lord, we submit to you. And we confess to you the stubbornness of our own wills and all of the energy that we have burnt up running away from the very things that we needed to face. Deepen our relationship, Lord, so that you and we are closer and you become the focus of our full attention and our absolute affection. Break us to the point of full surrender and then use us as you have used Job through the centuries as a model of endurance. I pray these things through Christ our Lord. And everyone said, Amen.
1: Endurance isn't grim. It's not something you suffer through with your teeth clenched, just hanging on. Chuck Swindoll called it something better today, a long obedience in the same direction. That's the crowning mark of maturity. 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Chuck is winding down his 22-part series on the life of Job that concludes this coming Tuesday. We urge you to keep listening as he reinforces the timeless wisdom that emerges from Job's suffering. 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I'm referring to Chuck Swindoll's personal memoir called Awakened by Grace. The chapters have been written, the pictures have been selected, and Chuck's memoir is going to be rolling off the printing presses very soon. Born in rural Texas in 1934, Charles often heard he was a mistake. 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
4: From Charles Spurgeon, when problems come our way, we can become disheartened and discouraged. It is in this season of acute distress that God's Word can minister infinite delight as it soothes and heals the heart's sorrows. Surely, He who has preserved you and all your previous distress will not desert you in your present adversities. God has been sufficient. So what reason do you have to suspect that He will not befriend you to the end? You are not poor, for your Father is rich. You are not deserted, for God is with you. Surely you will be helped. As His Word says in Isaiah 26:4, trust in the Lord forever, for the Lord Himself is the rock eternal. From legendary Christian leader Charles Spurgeon, this is The Cornerstone.
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Cuba is a huge island, the largest and longest in the Caribbean by far. From tip to tip, it's roughly equal to the distance separating Chicago and Washington, D.C. If highway speeds were possible there, it would take 12 hours to drive.

If that drive were possible, it would be stunningly beautiful. From mountains to fertile fields to idyllic beaches, there are rock formations there called magotes that are exceedingly rare in the world. But today in Cuba, there's hardly enough gasoline available to transport food, let alone people. And the roads are in such disrepair, it's rare to travel more than 35 miles per hour, often much slower, just to avoid the potholes and get where you're going in one piece. Well, the world is full of beautiful places like this, where neglect and hardship have left scars. But Jesus makes a promise. He says, "Behold, I am making all things new," and one day he will. Welcome to Haven Today. I'm David Wolin, sharing the great story that's all about Jesus. We're in a series called The Untold Stories of Cuba. Today, we're doing something a little different than we have the last few days. Danny Rojas, the voice of El Faro de Redención, will be joining me again. Together, we'll be opening God's Word to consider the model and example left for us in the story of the early church. And that is especially visible in the writings about and the writings of the Apostle Paul. Yes, he was the foremost evangelist in the Gentile world, and among the apostles, the most prolific in terms of his writing and theology. But if you're paying attention in Acts, 1st and 2nd Corinthians, and Romans, you'll notice a common thread. Paul wasn't only planting churches and preaching the gospel. He was on a mission to raise funds among the churches for a unique group of believers who were suffering greatly, facing poverty and hunger back in Jerusalem. There's something valuable and vital for us to glean, and we'll be sharing some of that today. But the reason for this, I do not want to miss. You probably already know from the news this year that Cuba isn't just struggling as usual. The situation has gone from bad to dire as the oil blockade has impacted electricity, water, and food. There is little of any of these for the average Cuban. But the surprising story is how the churches in Cuba, hundreds and hundreds of them, have taken upon themselves the burden of feeding the most vulnerable. And that's within the body of Christ and also their surrounding communities. Trouble is, there isn't much food for them to share. That's why, for Haven's Spanish language ministry, El Faro de Redención, this week we are raising funds in a special 50-50 campaign. Yes, we do need to raise funds for the proclamation of the gospel in Cuba by radio, but we're also sending food through our network of partner churches on the ground. And so we're calling this campaign Faith and Food for Cuba. And half of whatever is given will go toward food, the other half for continuing the ministry of the gospel on El Faro. This is our commitment in this highly ambitious campaign during this time of great crisis. The need is truly urgent in Cuba, and your help will make a very big difference very quickly. So would you give us a call at 865-HAVEN, 865-HAVEN, or you can give online, haventoday.org, haventoday.org. And now, starting us off, honestly, this song was in the back of my head throughout the morning as I was thinking about Cuba, so that's what we'll do today. Here's Keith and Kristen Getty with a chorus of children. It's a version of their compassion hymn.

0: This is Haven Today. I'm David Wolin, and back with me again, my brother and friend and colleague in ministry, Danny Rojas. Good to have you back.
1: Thanks, David.
0: We've been both talking about this really kind of like a through line through the New Testament, Pauline epistles in particular. There's this moment in Acts chapter 11 before Paul is even called Paul. He's Saul at this point. And there's a prophecy that's made where he is at the church in Antioch, and it's like it plants a seed for what it looks like to be faithful as an apostle, as an evangelist, as a preacher of the gospel, while also keeping in mind the need to be both hands and feet in the kingdom, as well as a faithful voice preaching the word. And this feels extremely relevant right now for us in our present time, because there is a connection between this moment, what's going on in Cuba, and even what we're doing this week on Haven, isn't there?
1: Absolutely. I think that's one of the things that was meaningful, you know, for us. And, you know, I mean, we can share this behind the scenes moment with our audience, David. But you and I were talking about, you know, what are we going to say? Because we're asking a lot. You know, this is a big ask this week. And we thought of this together. I feel like the Lord led us to these verses together. This is not to find a biblical justification, but really to see in scripture that model for us, you know, that the church was caring for the church. The people that were maybe in a slightly better position were able to help those that were in a really bad position. And it was something led by the Spirit, and it was something that came out of the grace, you know, that God had given them to now be shared with those that were hurting. And we said, yeah, that's where we're at now, you know, both as a ministry and really as a nation. I mean, United States Christians, Canadian Christians can help Christians in Cuba that are going through perhaps the worst moment of their nation's history.
0: Yeah, and that is what we're hearing. A lot of people that have experienced Cuba for decades and decades and decades and have been through some really hard times are now saying, this is worse. It's never been worse than this. Mm-hmm. So let's dive into Scripture. I'm just going to set this passage up, read a few verses in Acts 11, and then we'll dive in. So here it is. There's some prophets that have come, some people Christians with prophetic gift coming down from Jerusalem to Antioch. It says, one of them, named Agabus, stood up and foretold by the Spirit that there would be a great famine over all the world. This took place in the days of Claudius. So the disciples determined everyone according to his ability to send relief to the brothers living in Judea, and they did so, sending it to the elders by the hand of Barnabas and Saul. So just a few observations, thoughts, things that stand out to you, Danny, coming out of that original passage there in Acts 11.
1: The first thing that stands out to me is that this is something that the Spirit leads them to do. Mm-hmm. I think that's important. That's important. I mean, we can feel sometimes that we're being clever or we're being very magnanimous or, you know, whatever. Mm-hmm. However we want to see ourselves and pat ourselves on the back for being generous. But this is the Spirit of God that moved them to give. And I really believe that it's something from the Lord, you know, that God has put in the hearts of not just this ministry, but many others. You know, mm-hmm. I mean, we're partnering with United Servants Abroad. You know, we heard Don Elmore on Monday, and it's something that comes from God. He moves us, and we do, you know, what the Lord calls us to do. That's our that's our intention. That's our desire. And so I think that's an important thing to see in that text. It's the work of God, and God knows the times and the seasons. He knows what's happening. He rules over all. And so I believe, I hope I'm not overstating it, that God has determined that at such a time as this, you know, God calls us to do this thing now and to raise some

0: support so we can send food to Cuba, send rice to hungry people.
1: Yeah. Another thing about this passage that struck me was that it states a detail here. It says a great famine over all the world would be coming. And so it's not just like, hey, Christians in Antioch, things are going to be really bad in Jerusalem. So would you help them? They know it's going to affect them too, you know, and that to me feels like a corollary, but you know, for where we are right now today, because the world at large is struggling in a variety of ways. There are economic, difficulties here at home, and yet it's when we look at what's going on in Cuba, we can see how much greater the acute need is there. And the reality is that God does amazing, miraculous things when the church stands together in unity. It's amazing how often it goes both directions, and ultimately he's the one who provides it all. But I think it's helpful also to see that it says all the disciples there were moved to be generous, even not knowing what their future might look like when this great famine would come. No, they were going to stand together right now and send this relief. And then one last detail, everyone according to his ability. And that's actually something that Paul continues to say, isn't it? He keeps saying that as we get into his epistles.
0: Yeah, absolutely. I think that this is something that's wonderful to think about, you know, that at this moment, you know, this offering is being prepared, or this gift is being prepared to send relief to the brothers in Judea by, as you said, people who themselves will be facing hardship in the future. But I think the thing to remember is that when one group is suffering, God has others who is able to take care of them. Mm-hmm. And so, you know, part of the giving is done believing that God will take care of us when the time comes. I think that's part of the beauty of it, right? Mm-hmm. I think of, Paul saying, "My God shall supply all your needs according to his riches in glory in Christ Jesus." You know, that is in all times. That's when things are good and when things are bad, God somehow finds a way, and he moves someone over there, you know, maybe doesn't even know you personally, to send something to you. And that's our God. That's how he works. And it's so cool.
1: Let's fast forward now. It's years later.
0: Yes.
1: He's Paul now, and he's out on his missionary journeys. And this theme has continued. He and Barnabas together brought that initial gift to the church in Jerusalem. But Paul has continued to keep the poor of Jerusalem in mind as he's continued to travel around. And there was a lot of severe persecution there for the church. It would seem that from everything that we can glean, that the church in Jerusalem in particular was suffering in a way, especially during this season, that was acute compared to the rest of the Gentile world. And there was a desire both from him, but also from all of these different Gentile churches, many of them that Paul had planted. All of them sort of moved with the same heart that we want to support and be part of sending relief and standing with our brothers and sisters there through very material and practical means. And, you know, this is the days before any kind of electronic giving. I mean, Paul is having to do this manually. He's sending letters. He's going on foot. He's sending couriers. But it's amazing how often these show up. And as you're reading some of these familiar books, like 1st and 2nd Corinthians or Romans or Galatians, you see some of these references pop up, and it almost seems like background noise. You're kind of looking for other points that Paul's making. But it's actually amazing if you stop and look at it and say, and especially 2nd Corinthians, all of chapter 8 and all of chapter 9 are having to do with this gift that the Corinthian church had promised to make, but yet had not yet followed through in making. So let me just set this up. Now we're in 2 Corinthians chapter 8, and Paul is writing to the church in Corinth. He's not in Corinth. He's actually in Macedonia and among the churches there. And this is a fascinating thing, because the Corinthian church has not yet made their promised gift. And the church in Corinth, we know, is extremely wealthy. This is a very affluent church, very different from where he is in Macedonia. There, he says in verse 2, he describes the state of the Macedonian churches as in a severe test of affliction and yet with an abundance of joy. And he says, and their extreme poverty have overflowed in a wealth of generosity in on their part, for they gave according to their means, as I can testify, and beyond their means of their own.

0: own accord.
1: Yes.
0: So the Macedonian church was not going to be kept out of the blessing and grace of being part of this giving to the needs of the saints in Jerusalem. And like, what a contrast moment. I mean, Paul's kind of saying to the Corinthian church, you need to take this seriously, that the rest of the church is jumping in on this. Don't miss out on this blessing.
1: Yeah. Well, and I like the language that Paul uses to describe where this came from. And it's in verse 1. He calls it the grace of God that has been granted to the churches of Macedonia. Mm-hmm. Not just the opportunity to give, but the very joy that overflows to produce this kind of offering from Macedonia comes from God's grace operating in their hearts. You know, Paul is careful to say, yeah, they did it, but God did it. Mm-hmm. That's such an important thing to see. The source of it is God. And, you know, I think I would want to say that to anyone. Hey, if God is the one that's moving you to do this, do it. Don't do it because, mm-hmm. you know, you think it would be a noble thing to do, even though it is.
0: Yeah.
1: You know, let it come from God. It's the grace of God that was granted to those churches. And it is his favor. It is his guidance. It's his spirit at work in our hearts that produces the giving. Mm-hmm.
0: And, you know, I think on this point too, just speaking in the here and now to ourselves and to our listeners, I think there's a need and a wisdom to looking at your own life with fresh eyes and seeing how God has equipped you, just in terms of your own finances and what he's doing in your life. So Marcy and I, she's a women's ministries director at our church. She sometimes gets invited to speak places. Sometimes I do. We have little honorariums and things that are coming in, and we've looked at that and said, this is an opportunity that we have for giving. What would God have us do with that? You know, so what does that look like for in each of our lives, for things that maybe are even outside the norm that God has given to us or granted to us to steward? What does it look like to think of that with kingdom eyes, E-Y-E-S, on the things that God has granted to us to steward? This is the question for the church in Corinth, and getting a little farther down into 2 Corinthians 8, and saying it's time now to finish doing it as well. He says, so that your readiness in desiring it may be matched by your completing it out of what you have. For if the readiness is there, it is acceptable according to what a person has, not according to what he does not have. He gets into some of the rationale here, just acknowledging the facts of the amazing provision and really wealth of this church. He says, your abundance at the present time should supply their need, so that their abundance may supply your need, that there may be fairness. So there's an awareness that there's a lot of reciprocity within the kingdom. We stand together as brothers and sisters in Christ. That's the norm, not the exception.
1: Yeah, and I think that's something that I want to grasp that in my heart. You know, I really want to understand it biblically and spiritually, that we think of us as, when I say us, I mean like me in my circle. Like, I got to take care of my family. I got to take care of the people closest to me. And the Bible teaches me that I have brothers and sisters all over the world, and that they are true family. They're not just those strangers over there that also believe in Jesus. It's their true family. In Christ, those are our brothers and sisters. And Paul is calling them to this, you know, to care for them the way that Christ has cared for them, out of grace, out of love, with riches that come from him. I think of those words that Paul gives. I think it's in verse 8, if you don't mind me sharing it here. No. He tells them, hey, I don't say this as a command, but I am, by mentioning the eagerness of others, testing the genuineness of your love. That's hard. Like, I don't want to be the one saying that, you know, so we're going to let Paul say it. Like, you know, this is Paul saying, this is testing the genuineness of our love. And then verse 9, he says, for you know the generous act of our Lord Jesus Christ, that though he was rich, yet for your sakes, he became poor, so that by his poverty, you might become rich.
0: Yeah.
1: You know, that's what it's all about. Me, you know, having received something from the Lord, I've received something from the Lord. I need to remember that the people around me are my family, and I need to care for them. And it's not a commandment. It's something that we do out of love, out of gratitude, and awareness of the need.
0: Mm-hmm. Both toward the Lord Jesus and then his beloved. You know, we love those Christ loves. He loves his church. Christians need to love the church, not just locally, but globally. And that's one of the things that we have a joy of being part of in El Faro. So I want to, with the time we have left, just jump forward now. We'll jump to a different book. And this is just a short passage, but this is Paul's letter to the Romans. This is fascinating. So we're kind of hopscotching between these different points in his journey. At this juncture now, writing Romans, he's on his way to Jerusalem. So now at this point, he's collected the gifts from all of these different churches. He has what the Macedonian churches has given. He's come through. It's not definitive, but it's almost certain that based on the way this is phrased, that he's now collected from a gift from the Corinthian believers, and now he's on his way to Jerusalem. So I'll read this from Romans 15, starting in verse 25. Yeah, he says, at present, however, I am going to Jerusalem, bringing aid to the saints. For Macedonia, that's where he was writing for the Second Corinthians. He says, for Macedonia and Achaia, and Corinth was in Achaia. He says, these churches have been pleased to make some contribution for the poor among the saints at Jerusalem. And so he was on his way to Jerusalem to go and give that. And we can kind of trace that through as we read through the narrative in the book of Acts. But the point is, there also is incumbent upon those who have the stewardship to take what's been given and actually follow through and do with it what they said they were going to do. And in this case with Paul, he's sort of reporting back to us that he, in fact, is doing this and will do it. And we read in Acts that he did do this. And this is one of the things that I value so much, Danny, about the ministry that we get to have in Cuba, because we don't just say we're going to do something. We go and do it. And you mentioned this earlier. You and I are going to be in Cuba in a few weeks. And part of the point of that, you're going to be leading a conference. But we also are going to go and we'll take some video and record some programs there too. We want to see this happening. We want to see the rice being distributed and document this and then communicate that back to all who have been part of this, that this is indeed taking place as promised, as committed.
1: Yeah, and that's how we encourage one another, isn't it? We encourage one another by doing it and then testifying to it. And there's no boasting in it. By the way, you know, whatever we take to Cuba, whether it's rice that's shipped or the gospel, you know, proclaimed through, you know, through El Faro or in the conferences, we're only able to do it because people get behind it, because, you know, people in the U.S., people in Canada say, hey, we believe in what you're doing and we want to help, you know, so it's all of us together. So yeah, we're going to be, you know, the hands and feet, you know, doing the work, but all of us, you know, are able to say, you know, as a body of Christ, as people that love the Lord and love our neighbor, you know, we have done this. And so we'll tell this story as well.
0: Amen. So we have the precedent in Scripture. We serve the same Lord Jesus who is so generous with us for our sakes. Though he was rich, he became poor. And so likewise today, we stand in a long line of faithful brothers and sisters before us who have given each according to his ability. And that's what we're doing right now in faith and food for Cuba. Danny Rojas, thanks so much for opening the word with us today. This was a rich time. I'm grateful.
1: Thank you. Thank you. It was a pleasure.
0: This is Haven Today. I'm David Wolin. The need is urgent, but the impact will come quickly because the turnaround is fast. A gift of $30 will help keep the gospel message on the air, sharing the hope of Christ in Cuba, and it will provide enough funds to feed one family for a month. But we also need those who can give more to do so, to give according to their means. This campaign, Faith and Food for Cuba, will not succeed without some 5- and 6-figure gifts as well. I'm actually praying there might even be a 6-figure gift. But this campaign is big enough and the need is great enough to warrant giving like this. So would you step forward today prayerfully and make a gift to Faith and Food for Cuba, half for the ministry of the gospel, the other half for food. 865-HAVEN is the number to call. 865-HAVEN. You can also do that online at haventoday.org, haventoday.org. I'm David Wolin. Won't you come back again next time? We'll be keeping it all about Jesus. It's The Great Story here on Haven Today.
2: This is John MacArthur with more Portraits of Grace. Jealousy is a treacherous sin that cries out, I want what you have, and furthermore, I don't want you to have it. It's ugly, isn't it? It replaces contentment with resentment and produces an endless number of sins. The Apostle Paul knew what it was like to be victimized by jealous people. There were people who criticized the Apostle Paul, other preachers who criticized him. And yet he said of those other preachers, they're proclaiming Christ, and in this I rejoice, and I will rejoice. Personal comfort, selfish ambition didn't motivate Paul. He loved Christ deeply, and as long as Christ was being proclaimed, he was happy, even if the preacher spoke against him. What a perspective. Hope you have that. This is John MacArthur praying that you're continuing to be portraits of grace.
3: This Labor Day weekend, we'll be playing all your favorite Labor Day carols to get you in the Labor Day holiday mood. And starting all Labor Day Eve, we'll have your food. 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And Christmas has the white part, but Labor Day has the fun and the sunshine. So, though we don't have any Labor Day carols, we'll be playing your favorite songs all weekend long.
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2: This is John MacArthur with more Portraits of Grace. Jealousy is a treacherous sin that cries out, I want what you have, and furthermore, I don't want you to have it. It's ugly, isn't it? It replaces contentment with resentment and produces an endless number of sins. The Apostle Paul knew what it was like to be victimized by jealous people. There were people who criticized the Apostle Paul, other preachers who criticized him. And yet he said of those other preachers, they're proclaiming Christ, and in this I rejoice, and I will rejoice. Personal comfort, selfish ambition didn't motivate Paul. He loved Christ deeply, and as long as Christ was being proclaimed, he was happy, even if the preacher spoke against him. What a perspective. Hope you have that. This is John MacArthur praying that you're continuing to be portraits of grace.
8: Our Bible verse today is found in the Psalms. I will never forget your precepts, for by them you have given me life. That was from Psalm chapter 119, verse 93. 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
9: It's Thursday, October 1st, 2026. I'm Albert Moeller, and this is The Briefing, a daily analysis of news and events from a Christian worldview. The ugly face of Islamic terrorism apparently showed its face again yesterday. It was an early morning flight from Dubai to Tel Aviv, that is to say, from the UAE, the United Arab Emirates, to Israel. And it was interrupted after about 2 hours of flight by the fact that the co-pilot stabbed the pilot in an effort to take control of the plane. And it was only because of heroism in the cockpit and outside of the cockpit this massive disaster was avoided. And we're talking massive here, talking about almost 180 lives. We're talking about a well-known airplane. It was a Boeing 737 MAX 800. And it had, as I say, almost 180 people on it. That includes a captain and a co-pilot. After about 2 hours, the co-pilot stabbed the pilot in an effort to take control of the aircraft with the presumption, the only rational presumption, that he intended to crash the airplane. This has happened before. At least twice it has happened before. And so this is one of those situations in which you understand that it was just an amazing providence that allowed this disaster to be averted. It was not averted without a great deal of drama. For about 10 minutes, the plane was under what appeared to be very little control. At one point, in about 2 minutes, it had a descent of about 17,000 feet. That is the kind of angle with the kind of G-forces that, by the way, would be a grave danger, not only to the human body, but to the airplane itself. By the time you flatten the airplane's descent and you indeed try to regain altitude, the G-forces could be doubled beyond that. And that explains, by the way, why when you look at the plane on the tarmac where it was able to land in Saudi Arabia, the rudder is basically destroyed. And so this was an extremely close call. It was an extremely close call that, as in so many other cases, comes down not only to what appears to be a terrorist intention and plan, but heroism on the part of several. First of all, heroism on the part of the captain of the plane, because even as he was stabbed, he managed to get the cockpit door open. That allowed some of the passengers to gain access to the cockpit and to overcome the co-pilot and drag him out, basically holding him captive. But this was, of course, an incredible drama. And by now, you've probably seen a good deal of the video. And there is also providence in the fact that there were two pilots of the same airline on the plane who were able to get into the cockpit, having gained access, and then to land the plane successfully. It was able to land at a Saudi Arabian airport. And of course, the State of Israel does not have official diplomatic relations with Saudi Arabia, but once again, we can be thankful that in the rules of international transport, there was the cooperation in which the plane was able to land safely. There are many people looking at this who say, look, this was an extremely close call. The Prime Minister of Israel, Benjamin Netanyahu, was at the top of the list, just saying this was a very close call. The Israeli government is already pointing to this as an indication of Islamic terrorism. And there are also major news reports coming from the BBC in London and others that there had been a heightened level of anxiety, of concern in Israel about purported planned terror attacks, partly because of the election cycle. We have elections coming up in Israel, and so that raised the threat level. And that means it was at least in part a very apt warning. And now there's going to have to be a full investigation of all of this, and that's going to now involve at least three countries. The United Arab Emirates, where the flight began, and this was a Fly Dubai plane, and then the State of Israel, of course, and then Saudi Arabia, involved not only in terms of its airspace, but in terms of its airport where the plane was able to land. The Saudis also allowed another Israeli flight to come into Saudi airspace and to land at the airport in order to take the passengers safely to Tel Aviv. By now, you've probably seen the video of the passengers arriving at Ben-Gurion Airport there in Tel Aviv. There was singing, there was rejoicing, there was an incredible sense of relief. And this just points to the fact that it was very clearly understood that if indeed things had gone differently for just a matter of seconds, these passengers would have been killed in what would have been then a successful terror attack in terms of hijacking the plane and then flying it to disaster. We need to be very thankful that did not happen. But it's another sign of vulnerability. And this is a big worldview issue. And that comes down to the fact that civilization is an achievement and civilization is more vulnerable than people think. And so you look at, say, a civilization, you look at its rules, you look at its expectations, you look at its policies. And by the way, civilization shows up in many different dimensions. We're not only talking about the countries involved here, we're talking about, you know, modern aircraft, we're talking about modern aviation, we're talking about the rules and the language. And by the way, the language was really important because the pilot was able to offer a warning that eventually became clear enough that this was something like a hijacking attempt. So that meant people on the ground were now very much aware that something is going horribly wrong in the air. They also had flight tracking information that indicated the nature of the problem. This was not a mechanical problem. This was a moral problem. Israel's defense minister, Israel Katz, described the incident to the BBC as, quote, an attempted jihadist terror attack. Now, the BBC comes right back and says something interesting we need to note. They said, quote, the BBC is yet to receive official statements from police, emergency services, or investigators regarding any motive, end quote. Now, let's just look at some of the facts. And by the way, a lot of it is going to be revealed. A lot of the facts are, of course, still to be known. I mentioned that BBC statement because if you are a professional news agency like the BBC, then you will say when something is confirmed by government authorities and when it's not yet confirmed. But you'll notice that they went ahead and ran the statement by the Israeli defense minister, not only because he said it, but because it almost surely is true. But in this case, they can say, if it turns out to be wrong, you can blame the Israeli defense minister, not the BBC. However, there's very little chance that he's going to turn out to be wrong. The co-pilot who was the attacker in the cockpit is an Omani, that is a citizen of Oman, or at least someone who has a background citizenship in Oman. And that means he should not have been on the flight crew for this plane that was scheduled to land at Ben-Gurion Airport in Tel Aviv. The Israeli rules are to bar pilots from certain countries which are openly hostile to the existence of Israel. Over time, Oman has at least part of that time been one of those nations. And even now, it comes up in the news because of the relationship between Oman and Iran, having to do not only with Israel, but also with the military operations currently undertaken by the United States of America. It also turns out that almost all of the passengers on the plane were Israeli. As the BBC reports, it's just a good factual note. Quote, Fly Dubai's flight FZ-1073 took off from Dubai International Airport in the United Arab Emirates at 3:05 GMT, that's 7:05 local time, en route to Ben-Gurion Airport in Israel. That's the kind of factual documentation that authoritative news services need to lean on. And that tells you that these passengers were on that plane for almost 2 hours before they would have known anything was going wrong. And by some accounts, just slightly more than 2 hours. And so then everything changed. And one of the things they noted was what some thought was turbulence, but it turns out to be, of course, control issues with the airplane because of the scuffle taking place in the cockpit with the co-pilot stabbing the pilot. And then, of course, there was far more dramatic movement by the plane. And one of the things we need to be thankful for is that the plane, it withstood this test. It withstood that stress. And that points out that when you look at civilization, civilization is not only rules when it comes to moral behavior, suddenly rules when it comes to borders and armies and all the rest. It's also rules having to do with which airliners are certified to fly and which are not. The stress that was experienced by this modern airliner is something that many previous airliners might well not have survived. There are other aspects to this that have become clear, at least in some of the early reports. One of them is that by the time the two pilots and others were able to gain access to the cockpit, after they were able to get the pilot who had been stabbed out and they were able to take custody of the co-pilot who was the attacker, it turns out that he was, even at that time, the co-pilot who was the attacker, quote, trying to destroy the instruments in order to disable the plane, end quote. So again, you just look at how close things came to disaster here. And that's true for engineering. It is true for the human body. It was true for the timing in terms of how this would happen. It was true when you have what is called the hardening of cockpits after the 9/11 incidents in the United States. And so that is when you had invaders invade the cockpit. And thus you had this hardening in which modern specifications call for that door to withstand any kind of external attempt of entry. And that means that this would have led to disaster, except for the fact that the captain was somehow able to open the door from the inside. And thus those pilots and others who did the intervention from the outside were able to gain access to the cockpit. And then you look at this and you recognize a policy that was put in place reasonably to prevent an attack from outside the cockpit nearly led to disaster when there is an attack from inside the cockpit. Now, in that sense, there's another moral principle we need to keep in mind, and that is that evil precedes a lot of the rules, which is to say that a lot of the thou shalt and thou shalt nots, when it comes even to civil and criminal law in countries, is put in place because they didn't know to say don't do that until someone did that. There was not a name for that until it had to be named in order to make very clear that it is prohibited in the law and violations of it are punishable by the court system, law enforcement. That's one of the things we have to think about. And that is the fact that when you look at so many of these things, the policies are in place informed by the last evil attack. That means that the great vulnerability is about the next terror attack. It's going to be very interesting to see where this goes, but at the same time, there was another story, less dramatic, but not necessarily less significant. It's hard to say. This has to do with the fact that there were several men, five men, who were arrested in England near a joint UK-US Air Force base, and they were suspected for having some kind of wrongful intent. There was, at least by some reports, an incredible amount of gasoline in the vehicle. And so the immediate reports were that these five men had been detained on suspicion of some kind of evil intent. Immediately, you had law enforcement on both sides of the Atlantic because the Americans were very quickly notified, according to the press. And there was the question, is this something that is related to the military activity going on the U.S. against Iran? Because this base actually is where some of the aircraft used in the attack on Iran, where they were based there in the U.K. in what's called forward basing. And so just looking at all of that, you know, this was an immediate, sensical conclusion. And then you had the Americans come out and say they're very concerned about all of this. You had White House statements. You had the Department of State making statements, and some of the most important of those made by the Secretary of State himself. And that comes down to the fact that Secretary of State Rubio said explicitly that a foreign actor, those two words were from his statement, a foreign actor was behind what had taken place there. And he called it, quote, a very serious situation. Well, certainly it is. But here's where the thing turns in a very unexpected direction. The British authorities released the five men by bail. Now, immediately, you have people asking, how does that make sense? How is that rational? The British law enforcement came out and said, well, at least a part of why they're doing this is because they want further investigation. But, you know, this doesn't sound right. It doesn't sound right that you have a suspected terror plan or attack, and you have these five people who are inexplicably so close to this joint Air Force base, and then you have the connections with the Iran war and, well, gasoline and who knows what else. How in the world did this happen? Now, this is where you have the Americans and the British sounding a little bit differently in response to this. The Americans are saying more than the British. So let's ask a question. How do we understand this? Well, in part, it is because both the UK and the USA operate by the rule of law. But the rule of law in the developing traditions of these two societies are not exactly the same. How you hold someone without a formal charge, that's a question that both societies take seriously, but the two societies answer somewhat differently. The New York Times reported it this way, quote, the five men were released on bail Monday evening, an unexpected development that suggested the British authorities had not found enough evidence to link the suspects to a specific act. In a statement, the police said that the vans had been subject to extensive examination and that, quote, no improvised explosive devices were found, end quote. So, is that interesting? It's actually more interesting than many people might recognize because they immediately went to what wasn't found. No improvised explosive devices were found. They said what was not found. There is not yet adequate information on what was found. But it is clear that law enforcement in Britain believes there needs to be more information before there can be further police action. This reminds us we just live in a very dangerous world. And so you think about what took place on that airliner yesterday, and you think about the arrest and then the release of these five men near a joint UK-US Air Force base, and you understand, yes, there are huge threats all around us. We live in a dangerous world, and it seems to be getting more dangerous all the time. And that reminds us that according to the biblical worldview, civilization is an achievement, and it can only take place under certain conditions. The picture in the Old Testament is of civilization on the one hand and chaos on the other hand. And in a fallen world, chaos sometimes appears to be the default category. And I think biblically there's an argument that says that's true. That it takes intentionality, it takes order, it takes commitment, it takes will, it takes exertion, it takes labor, it takes commitment and conviction to bring about civilization. It only takes evil intent to try to destroy that civilization or to undermine it. In the air, or on the ground. All right, now I want to come back to the United States. And let me just tell you up front, I'm not going to go into this story in any kind of moral detail. But I just want to say there are two big stories that have to do with major American universities and moral behavior. All right. The first of these has to do with the drug ring that has been exposed at Penn State University and a fraternity in which, in what amounts to a hazing activity from senior fraternity members to junior ones, they turned them into cogs in an illegal drugs machine. And of course, this has led to big stories. Front page of the Wall Street Journal, Penn State drug ring was fueled by hazing. And one of the clear things that comes out in this front page investigative report by the Wall Street Journal

manipulate younger young men in this kind of context, even to the point of involving them in criminal activity and a criminal conspiracy when they thought they were trying to join a fraternity. Now, that doesn't excuse the younger young men at all. It is just an indication of what can go horribly wrong in a social environment. And it's not just that. Of course, we're talking about Cornell University. We're talking about another fraternity. And by the way, that fraternity had already been kicked off the campus because of the events that took place in 2024. But now you have this running all through the major media where a young woman is now coming to say to law enforcement and also what's assumed to be a tort trial that she was horribly abused and attacked, and that includes all forms of sexual abuse by fraternity members at a night in 2024. I'm not going to use all the language here. Don't worry. I'm simply going to say it is a horrifying situation. It's absolutely horrifying. It's beyond any kind of simple moral statement. It was simply this or simply that. But the context is what I want to point to. And so let's be very, very clear. It is already documented by law enforcement, and that includes the police there at Cornell University, that there were young men involved in absolutely horrible and horrifying, morally corrupting and morally abominable behavior. Let's just put it that way. But it's also clear that there was a context in which you had a social cycle, a social culture there on that campus that involved an incredible amount of alcohol and who knows what else. And it is in a volatile mix where really, really bad things turned into even worse things. Now, I'm in no position to comment on the criminal investigation other than to say that the governor of New York has herself, Governor Kathy Hochul, she has called for an independent investigation, and there is going to be a lot of legal attention to this. I just want to step back for a moment, and I just have to wonder how many Christians, before you even get to the legal issues, we understand this is an absolute moral mess. And it comes down to something that isn't politically correct, but Christian parents had better think this way. Those who are Christian leaders working with young people, you better think this way. We all better think this way. The key in both of these situations is that young people should not have been in these contexts in the first place. They should never have been in this context, a context in which you had so much alcohol consumed that there's very little self-awareness and the opportunity for just horrifying things to happen. And I'm just saying, you add alcohol to a situation, it just becomes all the more corrupt. And then you look at drugs, you look at other things, and I don't know if drugs are directly involved here, but the whole picture, I do know it was at the Penn State situation, but the whole thing just turns into a situation in which you have to wonder how young people walked in the door and stayed there. But it just shows that the social context of sin is far more significant, far more powerful than a lot of Christians want to think. The social opportunity of sin. Remember that what you have in the New Testament is the Apostle Paul talking about sin seizing the opportunity. And that's exactly what sin does. It seizes the opportunity. I'll just say that I think all right-minded persons should want all law enforcement to do exactly the right thing in investigating all of this. There are huge questions that are going to have to be answered. You have a district attorney. You have the Ithaca City Police who were not involved. You have the police there, the police force at Cornell University that was involved. And now there are allegations coming from this young woman that they mishandled the case. I do not know. What I do know is that the picture that is just agreed upon as the context for all of this at both Penn State and Cornell, it's just toxic. It's horrifying. And so one of our responsibilities as Christians is to encourage Christian young people to have the moral sense and conviction not to be in these contexts at all. I think it's also incredibly telling that that's the one thing that the secular world can't say anymore. They can't say it anymore because now everything has to be about their new rules of the sexual revolution and all the rest, their new rules about even the use of alcohol and all the rest. This is a situation in which it takes moral courage to say a young person should not be there in the first place and should be able to have the moral sense to see something like this and recognize this is not where I belong. If you allow yourself to be there, we do understand that sin is a social contagion, and sin as an agent is blinding, and temptation can be an incredibly powerful thing, and that social context can just amplify all of these things, which is why we have to encourage young people to be in a healthy social context, which, by the way, ought to begin with a healthy family and a healthy church.

0: hopefully a healthy campus where there are rules and policies in place that actually mean something. And I don't mean by that the new artificial, socially constructed rules of the sexual revolutionaries. The new sex codes on these campuses and the new behavior codes, they are a negotiation with absolute nonsense. And that nonsense can turn very dangerous, as we see actually in both of these news accounts. All right, just because of the headlines, we've had to talk about some heavy things today. I want to end in something a bit more encouraging, and that is the winner of Fat Bear Week in Alaska. Now, I've been talking about this on The Briefing for years, back before a lot of people knew about it. I simply had heard about this competition and looked into it, and then I found out that there were cameras involved where you can actually watch these bears. And these are bears, they're called brown bears, otherwise we would call them grizzly bears, and they are preparing for hibernation by putting into their bodies as many salmon as possible with as much fat as possible in order to gain as much weight as possible to be able to hibernate as healthily as possible through a long Alaska winter. The winner of Fat Bear Week in Alaska in 2026 is a bear known as Backpack. Now, you're going to love how he got his name. Backpack got his name because as a cub, he loved to ride on his mother's back like a backpack. That's how he got his name. And, of course, you also have the fact that because of modern identification technologies, they're able to see these bears and know these bears. It is also interesting that over the course of just this 1 year, Backpack put on so much weight that he doesn't look like the same bear. It takes that kind of identifying technology to make it very clear this is the same bear. His hair color changed, as brown bears will do over the season, but he put on so much weight. About a year ago, Backpack was quite the object of concern because he had a very bad injury to his leg. He seems to have overcome it. He is also noted for some distinctive behavior. He likes to sit in the middle of the river on rocks and fish from those rocks. At least some people think it's because he just doesn't like to spend that much time in water that's that cold. One close observer with a scientific background estimates that Backpack now weighs between 1,000 and 1,200 pounds. That's a lot of bear, any way you look at it. We're also told that he is now 20 years old, and there are some people who said he basically was favored by many viewers because they had sympathy for his injury last year, and he's old enough he just might not be around for future Fat Bear Weeks. But it's also true that if you look at the competition, he's very fat. One final thought about all of this. These bears, in such an astounding way, have an identity that is so familiar to human beings because we come to know their character. We come to know how they act. We look at the expressions on their face. You look at how they sit or how they stand in the river. You look at their contentment when they have just finished a meal. And you know what? We can identify with those brown bears. So much so, by the way, that Alaskan authorities have had to say the only safe way to watch these bears is on the video feed. Please get that, people. These brown bears are there to eat salmon, but if you show up at the wrong time, they might expand their diet. It is also kind of sweet to know that one of the finalists was a mama bear with three cubs born just this spring. You see in these bears something that's just absolutely interesting. You see in these bears even a reminder of some of our own human delights, such as eating. You also see in these bears, and this is what the secular world just doesn't know to see, the glory of God in the wonder of his creation. Thanks for listening to The Briefing. For more information, go to my website at albertmohler.com. 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I'll meet you again tomorrow for The Briefing.
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1: All of us are going through changing seasons of life, and we need some anchor, something to encourage us when those seasons of life become very negative, very, very hurtful, very discouraging, and oftentimes very hopeless, and at times we feel very helpless. Is there some principle? Yes, there is. It is the faithfulness of God. And not only has He promised it to His people in the Old Testament and the New Testament, He's promised to be faithful to every single one of us because He is, by nature, a faithful God.
2: Welcome to In Touch, the teaching ministry of Dr. Charles Stanley. It's easy to acknowledge and praise God for His presence in the good times, but we should also praise Him for His enduring faithfulness when life is hard. Learn to see your circumstances through the lens of Scripture in part one of Encouragement for Every Season of Life.
1: Just as we have changing seasons in nature, we have changing seasons in our own life. And if you'll think about it, we have spring and summer and fall and winter, and all of them have different characteristics. We don't have one long continuous spring or one continuous summer, but changing seasons in our life and changing seasons in nature. And oftentimes we forget the fact that we have those seasons in our own life. Naturally, when it comes to time, we have infancy and childhood and youthfulness and young adulthood and median adulthood and the latter years of our life. And so it is also when it comes to the circumstances of our life, we have seasons in our life. We have seasons, for example, of productivity, when we feel like that we're getting ahead in life and accomplishing and achieving. And then there are those seasons when we feel like we're just standing still and things not getting anywhere, or it could be that we feel like we're going backwards or we're losing. There are those seasons in our life when we are feeling happy and contented and everything is sort of going our way. Then there are those seasons that are not so happy and not so contenting. In fact, they are very discontenting and oftentimes full of frustration. And the question for us is this: is there some principle or is there some truth in the Word of God that will encourage you and me in those difficult, trying times when the seasons of our life seem to be in the negative case? Is there some scripture, some principle in the Word of God that works through every single season of life? Or do we have to fumble through the Bible and find one truth for this season, one truth for that season, another principle this season, another principle that season? Or is there one single principle? Somebody says no, because when I think about all the different seasons of life that I go through or have been through in life, surely there isn't one single principle in the Bible that'll take care of all of those. And I am here to tell you today, yes, there is. There is one single principle that will see you through, sustain you, and encourage you in every single changing season of life, no matter what. And that's what I want to talk about in this message. Encouragement for every season of life, whether it is seasons of time or whether it is seasons of circumstances, we're all going through them. And the question is there a principle? Yes, there is. And I want you to turn, if you will, to the book of Lamentations. That's Isaiah, Jeremiah, Lamentations, Ezekiel. And I want you to turn, if you will, to the third chapter. And I want to read one single verse, or two verses here, really. Two verses of Scripture here. Listen to what he says, beginning in verse 22 of Lamentations chapter 3. The Lord's loving kindnesses indeed never cease, for His compassions never fail. They're new every morning. Great is your faithfulness. What is the one single principle in Scripture that God will use to absolutely sustain us through every changing, moving season in our life? And that principle is the faithfulness of God. The faithfulness of God is the one single principle that'll see you through every changing season, no matter how deep, no matter how dark, no matter how despairing, no matter how depressing, no matter how hopeless, no matter how helpless, no matter how good things are, there is a single principle that will encourage you through every single one of them. When you think about the faithfulness of God, it simply means this, that God always does exactly what He says He will do, that He keeps every single one of His promises, that when you think about what He's like and you think about all of His attributes, think about His faithfulness. His faithfulness means that He's constant. He doesn't change, that He is reliable, that He's unwavering, that He's unfailing, that He's trustworthy, that He's steadfast. He never fails, He never falters, and He never forfeits. Whatever God says He will do, He will always do it. He's faithful in good times, He's faithful in bad times, because you see, it is His very nature to be faithful. And we read in that text, He says, "Great is thy faithfulness." And that is the writer's way of saying, when he looks at the faithfulness of God and what is involved in the fact that He's an unchanging, never-ending, an always reliable God, how great is the faithfulness of God that it covers every single season of life. I want you to turn, if you will, to Deuteronomy chapter 7. And in this particular chapter, God, through Moses, is telling His people, reminding them, in fact, He's warning them about what could happen and may happen when they get into the promised land, which He promised them, and now they're headed in that direction. And so He speaks through Moses and He reminds the people that they're a holy people. So He says, beginning in verse 7 of Deuteronomy chapter 7, "The Lord did not set His love on you nor choose you because you were more in number than any of the peoples, for you were the fewest of all peoples. But because the Lord loved you and kept the oath which He swore to your forefathers, the Lord brought you out by a mighty hand and redeemed you from the house of slavery, from the hand of Pharaoh, king of Egypt. Know therefore that the Lord your God, He is God, the faithful God who keeps His covenant and His loving kindnesses to a thousandth generation with those who love Him and keep His commandments." And so when you look at that verse of Scripture, you realize that He's simply saying, here's what I promised Abraham, Isaac, and Jacob. And now I'm keeping my promise. I'm going to get you into the Holy Land, the land of promise. Look, if you will, in Psalm 36 for a moment. Psalm 36. And notice what He says in this passage. Beginning in verse 5, He says, "Your loving kindness, O Lord, extends to the heavens. Your faithfulness reaches to the skies," which is His way of saying that God's faithfulness is immeasurable. You can't put it in a box. You can't contain it. It is the very nature of an infinite God to be reliable, trustworthy, constant, unwavering, unfailing, and unfaltering in every single promise and in every single thing He promises to do. Then if you want to go to the New Testament, turn, if you will, to 1 Corinthians for a moment. And look, if you will, in this first chapter. There are many, many verses, but we've just taken a few here. And I want you to notice what He says. So absolutely faithful in who He is, what He does, and how He goes about it. He says, for example, if you'll notice in verse 9, "God is faithful, through whom you were called into fellowship with His Son, Jesus Christ, our Lord." Then I want you to go back to verse 8 on purpose. I read it in this direction on purpose. He says, "Jesus Christ, the Lord Jesus Christ, who will also confirm you to the end, blameless in the day of our Lord Jesus Christ," which is His way of saying that God who saved you, He has confirmed you and He is going to keep you all the way to the end, not only of this age, but all the way to the moment He takes you home and takes you to heaven. That is, whatever God has begun in you and me, God is going to complete. Why? Because He is a faithful God. He is not going to forgive us of our sins and save us on some basis other than the fact that He's a holy God, a loving God and a forgiving God. He doesn't save us on the basis of conduct, promises, and behavior, because that would be altered. It would be up and down and changing. He saves us, and He says, based on His faithfulness, He will confirm us to the end. He's going to take us all the way to glory. Now, there are lots of verses you and I could refer to concerning His promise to be faithful to us and to be reliable and so forth. One of the things He certainly wants us to do as a result of that is to trust Him. And there are lots of verses in the Bible that we encourage to trust Him. But turn back, if you will, to Psalm 56 for a moment. And in this 56th Psalm, which is one of many, many Psalms in which you and I are encouraged to place our trust in Him, listen to what He says beginning in verse 3. The psalmist says, "When I am afraid, I will put my trust in You, in God, whose word I praise. In God I have put my trust. I shall not be afraid. What can mere man do to me?" So I want you to turn, if you will, to the 62nd Psalm and look, if you will, in verse 8, another encouragement to put our trust in God's faithfulness. He says, verse 8, "Trust in Him at all times. O people, pour out your heart before Him." God wants us to trust Him. And of course, most of us know Proverbs 3, 5, and 6, but in case you don't, you might turn there. And He says, "Trust in the Lord with all your heart." He says, "Don't lean on your own understanding, but in all your ways acknowledge Him, and He shall direct your path." Acknowledging what about Him? Acknowledging His will for our life, acknowledging His trustworthiness, that He is a faithful God who is going to keep His promise to us, and He is going to do exactly what He promised to do. So when you think about the fact that all of us are going through changing seasons of life, and we need some anchor, something to encourage us when those seasons of life become very negative, very, very hurtful, very painful, very disillusioning, very discouraging, and oftentimes very hopeless, and at times we feel very helpless. Is there some principle? Yes, there is. It is the faithfulness of God. And not only has He promised it to His people in the Old Testament and in the New Testament, He's promised to be faithful to every single one of us because He is, by nature, a faithful God. Now, somebody says,

0: as well. But now, what's the basis of me believing that God is faithful? What's the basis of me believing that He can be faithful in this season of life and that season? Well, let me just give you four reasons for believing that He is. Number one, you can trust Him to be faithful because, listen, because He is, by His very nature, He is omniscient. He knows everything. I need to know that God is absolutely omniscient, which means this, that in whatever season of life you may be, whether it's in your youthfulness, your early adulthood, those median years or those latter years, or those very, very late latter years of your life, no matter what you're facing in life, what your circumstance, what the difficulty, what the hardship may be, I need to understand that my circumstance is fully understood by an omniscient God who knows every detail of this season in which I'm going through. This season of pain or hurt, a difficulty or trial, because He's omniscient, He knows every single aspect of it. He knew it before it happened, before it was going to happen. He knows all the details of it presently. He knows why He has allowed it to happen. He knows what's involved and why these things transpire in our life. He knows exactly where you and I are in every season. He knows that we may be in the end of this season, the beginning of this season. He knows that we're in the middle of this one. He knows how much pain we feel, how much hurt we feel. He knows oftentimes that we may be tempted to doubt that He really loves us because of the intensity of what we are feeling. One of the bases by which you and I can believe that He's going to be faithful is this, that He's omniscient. By His very nature, He knows every single detail of where you are in your life at this moment, what you need, what you feel like you need, where you're hurting, and what He knows is going to take to bring healing to your soul, to your spirit, to your body, or to meet your needs. So one of the bases is the fact that He is omniscient. A second basis is the fact that He is omnipotent, that He is God Almighty, as the Scripture calls Him, which means that He has all power. Now, how do I apply that to my life? Because He is a faithful God, and because He knows every single detail and has all power, I can rest assured that my God has adequate power to meet every single solitary need, to control and move the circumstances and the seasons of my life, and to supply every single need that you and I have in those seasons, and to enable us to walk through them with a sense of confidence and assurance, knowing in our heart that while there may be snares along the way, He's going to see us through no matter what. He has the power to control every season of life. There are some seasons that you and I go through, we think, well, God, You could have avoided that. He could have. But you remember what He says in Romans 8:28? He says, our God is engineering every single circumstance of our life for His purpose, His glory, and for our good. So think about it. Whatever season of life you and I are in, God is working out a purpose. It doesn't make any difference why you got there, how you got there. God allowed it to happen in your life. And so He has something in mind. He could have just passed you through that. And you see, He also has the power to speed up the process in that season. Slow down the process in that season. What is it that determines how fast you and I go through some season of life? Well, I think it depends upon God's purpose for us. And if in His purpose He knows that this season needs to be prolonged, then you know what He's going to do? He's going to arrange the circumstances of our life to prolong that season until He accomplishes everything He has in mind. Now, all of us, certainly I would, we'd like to take shortcuts on some seasons. Then we'd like to say, well, Lord, in this season, just forget the change business and just let it keep on going and going and going. But you know what? He says He's engineering our circumstances according to His good pleasure, His purpose, His glory, and for our good. God is engineering every single season of our life. Well, we said one of the bases is the fact that He knows all about it. Secondly, He has all power to control. And there's a third, and that is God's omnipresence, which simply means this, that every season of life that you and I have ever traveled through, we have traveled through that season in the presence of an omniscient, omnipotent God. We have not traveled through a single season of life as a believer alone. We have traveled side by side. We have traveled hand in hand. We have traveled in the presence of the living God who said, I will never leave you nor forsake you. No matter what the season may be, no matter how long, how short, how intense, how painful, or how easy, he says, I'll be there. What an awesome, wonderful thought that God is so faithful. Listen, that no matter how far you and I may run, we're never beyond the reach of a God who is full of loving kindness, tender mercy, and compassion, and those qualities in him and toward us absolutely never cease. Great is thy faithfulness. And we can sing that song, and we can sing it with enthusiasm, with conviction. Great is thy faithfulness. But I want you to understand that the reasons we sing that song is because not only is he faithful, but he wants that faithfulness to be a living reality in our life. It's one thing to sing it. It's something else to believe it. It's one thing to praise him about it. It's something else to apply it to our life. God, you're faithful. That means no matter what, you're going to be the same today, yesterday, tomorrow, and forever. Which brings me to the fourth basis for believing that, and that is that his immutability, that is that God is changeless. He doesn't change. He is the same God all the time. We change. Things about us change, our seasons change, but there's something that does not change. It's somebody, it's Almighty God. The same God who created Adam in all of his perfection is the same God who is watching over every single one of us. He hasn't changed, he hasn't aged, he's not become younger, he's not become stronger, he's not become weaker, he's not become richer, he's not become poorer. He is this absolutely changeless, omnipotent, omniscient, omnipresent God who is faithful to every single one of his children, no matter what. Every season of our life, in that changing season, and oftentimes in those seasons, things change every day. We have surprises in our life that we don't plan on. Interruptions in our schedule, interruptions in our plans, interruptions in our dreams, interruptions in our ventures, and what's going on. God is being faithful. So the basis of believing and trusting him in every season of life is who he is. He is an omniscient, all-knowing, omnipotent, all-powerful, omnipresent God who never changes because it is his nature to be always everything that he is. He can't love you any more than he does or love you any less. He can't be any better to you than he is or any less. He is doing and working in our lives according to his perfect will.
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6: I can look back and see those times that I have been anxious. I remember here I'd stood up and said, "We're not going to the bank. We're going to trust God for this." Then my whole reputation, so to speak, was on the line. And all these folks were following me and trusted me. And I remember I'd been studying that morning, and so I said to my family, "I'm going to take a walk, and I'm not coming back until I've heard from God." And I remember just walking out of the house and down the street, and there's a big forested area over there, and just reminding God, "Lord, here's what I believe you told me to do. Now, tomorrow morning, I've got to stand up in front of this congregation. I can't say, 'Well, I thought that's what God said.' Lord, you need to give me one more bit of assurance so that tomorrow morning I can say, 'Here's what God said, and no matter what, we're not going to borrow the money. We're going to trust God, and God, you know when we got to have it.'" It was not a short walk. It was probably about an hour and a half or so. And I just kept saying to him, "God, I don't believe I missed you. I believe I heard you say to me, 'Here is an awesome opportunity to teach this church what faith's all about, what trusting God is all about.'" And there came some point in that walk, I thought, "God, I'm willing to make an absolute total fool of myself if necessary, but I'm going to trust you because I cannot do anything else and preach the gospel the rest of my life unless I know that I've heard from you, I've challenged the people to do what you said, and then watch you do it. Because on the other hand, when you fulfill your promise of what you're going to do, what an awesome result." Well, thank God he did. But I will have to admit that even in the midst of that, it's like this. About when I thought, "Well, Lord, thank you very much. This is a settled issue," Satan would just come in and just attack me. I mean, just barrages of attacks of thought. Well, suppose this. What are they going to say? What's people in the city going to say? What are all these folks who've been watching? What are they going to say? "You know, you can't trust Stanley." I thought, "God, it's not a matter of trusting me. I'm trusting you to see what happens." And all of those situations, and I could give you a bunch more, all of those have built my faith and strengthened me to, it would take something pretty strong today to make me really anxious about anything.
1: 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Did you have a powerful moment as you listened to this program? Tell us what you learned today. Coming up on In Touch, Dr. Stanley's message continues to highlight God's faithfulness. 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
7: Well, having watched the old Superman TV show and some of the movies, it's got to be tough for Clark Kent. I mean, these days it's getting harder and harder just to find a phone booth to change. That's the way he used to do. But he always manages to change his identity to Superman, right? I mean, that's the important thing. You can't be a superhero until you change your identity. In fact, when you think about it, most of our superheroes over the years don't become heroes without changing their identity, whether it's Clark Kent changing to Superman or Wonder Woman or Batman or whoever. Now, that's okay for the comics. But in real life, the heroes are the ones who never change their identity. I'm Ron Hutchcraft, and I want to have a word with you today about only one you. Now, our word for today from the Word of God is found in Philippians chapter 3. It's about a man who had many possible identities. He would make Clark Kent look like a piker. I mean, listen to this. The Apostle Paul writes to us about some of the identities in his life. He says, beginning in verse 5, "I was circumcised on the eighth day of the people of Israel. I am a Jew of the tribe of Benjamin." Okay, I've got a tribe I'm very proud I'm from. He says, "I'm a Hebrew of the Hebrews. I'm top of the line in that department. In regard to the law, I'm a Pharisee." Boy, there's another identity. And then, as for zeal, persecuting the church. He said, "I was a really good church persecutor." Great way to make a living, huh? Well, anyway, he says, "Legalistic righteousness, oh, I was faultless." Look at all the identities this guy's got. Now, whatever was to my profit, I now consider loss for the sake of Christ. What is more, I consider everything a loss compared to the surpassing greatness of knowing Christ Jesus my Lord. Out of all identities that Paul could have had, he said, there's one I want to step into. I have settled on one identity. I've decided to give that one identity everything I've got. It's following Jesus Christ. That's who I am. Wow. Now, most of us are like Clark Kent. There's the me I am at work, and then I don't get into a phone booth. I can't find one anyway. But I change my identity to be the me I am at church, and then there's the me I am with my wife, and the me I am with different groups of friends, and the me playing sports. And I talked with this high school football player, and he said, Ron, it's tough to be the only one of 30 kids who stands up to the teacher when they say godless things. It's tough to be the only guy in the locker room with a clean mouth and the only guy who's loyal to Christ. I wanted to encourage him. I said, Bill, you won't always be a football player. You won't always be a student at that school. You won't always be friends with those kids. You won't always be a student in that class. There's only one thing you'll always be. You'll always be a follower of Christ. I'll tell you what I told him. Life becomes more peaceful and less stressful and less confusing when you pick one identity and stick with it. See, life settles down when you make that choice. I'm going to really be what I'll always be. And that's what you'll always be, a follower of Christ. That was Paul's choice. He said, all other identities, temporary. So don't let a temporary identity cause you to betray who you really are and who you will always be. You're so afraid. It's kind of like, well, I'm an employee of Company X, or I'm a student of Professor Y, or I'm a neighbor or coworker of Person Z. None of those are who you are. Whose hero do you want to be? Don't let your Jesus identity be your secret identity anymore. You will forever be the property of Jesus Christ, bought with his blood. So why don't you really be what you'll always be? Fantasy heroes keep changing identities, but real heroes pick one and go for it, because heroes know who they are.
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0: We are just what you need, just when you need it. 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
1: In the wake of Adam and Eve's fall, they stood trembling before the presence of God, but God announced that there would be a hope of salvation. We read in Genesis 3:15, "I will put enmity between you and the woman, and between your offspring and her offspring. He shall bruise your head, and you shall bruise his heel." So God promised that one like Adam would come to redeem Adam and Eve and redeem their offspring from the ravaging effects of the fall. This is what theologians call the proto-evangelium, or the first promise of the gospel. Or we could read the summary that comes to us from the seventh chapter of the Westminster Confession of Faith, paragraph 3, "Man by his fall, having made himself incapable of life by that covenant, the Lord was pleased to make a second, commonly called the covenant of grace, wherein he freely offers unto sinners life and salvation by Jesus Christ, requiring of them faith in him, that they may be saved, and promising to give unto all those that are ordained unto eternal life his Holy Spirit, to make them willing and able to believe." Now, here we want to talk about the covenant of grace, and the covenant of grace stands in stark contrast to the covenant of works. In the covenant of works, God gave Adam the ability and the possibility to secure eternal life through his obedience. As we said when we talked about the covenant of works, through his personal, perpetual, and perfect obedience. Now, keep in mind this important point. God does not change Adam's vocation. He doesn't change the nature of the work, but he instead sends one who will faithfully complete it, in this case, his son. Where Adam failed, Christ succeeds. But the blessings of Christ's faithfulness only come to those who trust in his work by grace alone, through faith alone. And this, we can say, is the substance of the covenant of grace. So what we want to do as we proceed is, first, we want to look at the historical origins of the covenant of grace. How is it that theologians throughout the history of the church came to understand the covenant of grace, the covenant of salvation in this manner? Secondly, we'll look at some of the biblical evidence that shows us and reveals unto us the existence of the covenant of grace. And then third and finally, we'll give a statement of the doctrine where we explain it in its chief points. So historical origins, the biblical evidence, and then a statement of the doctrine. So let's give thought first to its historical origins. Even though we can say that the term itself, covenant of grace, hasn't always been used, We can say that theologians from the earliest days of the church have stressed the substance of what informs this concept. Namely, salvation has always been by grace alone, through faith alone, in Christ alone. A theologian from the early church, a theologian by the name of Irenaeus of Lyons, he lived in the second and third century. He opposed the false teaching of a theologian by the name of Marcion, who Marcion said that there were two gods of the Bible, a God of the Old Testament, and then a separate God of the New Testament. Irenaeus, among many others, objected to this false teaching and said, no, there's one God of the Bible, and it is one God who stands behind both the Old Testament as well as the New Testament. So in other words, one God, one plan of redemption, one Savior, one doctrine of faith, one doctrine of salvation. We don't want to pit the two testaments against one another, and this is what Irenaeus argued against. The theologians, I think, of the Middle Ages arguably lost sight of this teaching to a certain extent, but the theologians of the 16th century reclaimed it. Reformers such as Huldreich Zwingli and Heinrich Bullinger pressed the unity of the covenants in opposition to the Anabaptists, who largely argued that the Old Testament was irrelevant for New Testament Christians. Then, when we get to the 17th century, in a similar vein as Irenaeus, we see, for example, in the 7th chapter of the Westminster Confession, chapter 7, paragraph 5, it says that from the Old Testament to the New Testament, there's one covenant of grace. And under the Old Testament, they say that the covenant of grace was administered through promises, through prophecies, through sacrifices, through circumcision, through the Passover, and then they say through other types. We can say things that prefigure the person and work of Christ. And they say of all of these things that they all foreshadow Christ, the seed of the woman. Conversely, Westminster Confession 7:6 says that under the New Testament, Christ, the substance, was revealed. A simple way to think about this is to say that in the Old Testament believers were looking forward to Christ, eagerly anticipating his advent, his incarnation and ministry. And in the New Testament, we as New Testament Christians look back upon the ministry of Christ, but notice both Old and New Testament believers equally look to Christ alone for salvation. Now, this is essentially a brief historical overview, and now we want to look secondly at the biblical evidence. We want to survey a number of key passages of Scripture that help us to see the substance of the covenant of grace in both the Old and New Testaments. So that when we look, for example, to Genesis 3 and the fall, and God's initial promise in Genesis 3:15 to save Adam and Eve through the seed of the woman, we can see that in that very promise and in those events that fell after Adam and Eve's sin, that there are other clues that show us that God's grace is at work, that the covenant of grace is itself at work, and that in spite of our parents' first sin, as well as their continued sin, you remember what happened in the wake of the fall, Adam blamed Eve, Eve blamed the serpent, essentially blaming God. In other words, everybody was pointing the finger at one another. So the fall didn't just mean they ate from the tree when they weren't supposed to, but rather they continued sinning by accusing one another for the wrongdoing. But in spite of that, notice that the passage still uses, in Genesis 3, the covenant name of God. Though there was a breach of the covenant of works, God still graciously was administering his mercy and his forgiveness to them. God made garments for Adam and Eve to cover their nakedness, which involved the sacrifice of animals, which we could say was a blood sacrifice to cover them and their sin, as well as God preserved his communion with them. He didn't just simply cast them off, never to see them again, but rather he continued to commune with them, though it was through the sacrifice of animals. Adam and Eve, of course, we know could no longer secure eternal life through their obedience, but instead they had to trust in God's promise to save them through the seed of the woman. And I don't know if this is something that we initially register, but Adam made a profession of faith in Genesis chapter 3, verse 20. Eve's name was originally woman, for she had been drawn from man. But yet, on the heels of God's covenant promise that I will save you through the seed of the woman, what does Adam say? In Genesis 3:20, we read this: the man called his wife's name Eve, because she was the mother of all the living. In other words, God announces that the Redeemer will come through the seed of the woman. And so Adam says, I believe in this promise. I have to change your name. Your name is now Eve, because salvation will come through you. So there we see the biblical evidence of the covenant of grace, God's gracious provision of salvation for sinners coming to the fore in the unfolding events after the fall of Adam and Eve. In his covenant with Noah, which we see there in Genesis chapters 6, 7, 8, and 9, God saw in Genesis 6, 5 that humans were only evil continually. And so God took measures to preserve the line of the seed of the woman, evident by Noah's inclusion in the line of Christ, which you see in Luke 3:36. Now, when the floodwaters receded and Noah emerged from the ark, God renewed the covenant with him in terms that were evocative of that initial covenant that God made with Adam and Eve: be fruitful, multiply, fill all the earth, and subdue it. But God did not readminister the covenant of works. That's an important observation to make here. Rather, as the book of Hebrews reminds us, Noah trusted in the promised redemption to come. What do we read of in Hebrews 11:7? By faith, Noah, being warned by God concerning events as of yet unseen, in reverent fear constructed an ark for the saving of his household. By this he condemned the world and became an heir of the righteousness that comes by faith. So Noah doesn't receive this status of righteous by his obedience, but rather by trusting in the promises of salvation through the seed of the woman. And so here in this covenant, though, with Noah, God not only makes a covenant with Noah, but with the entire creation. Because we can say that what God was doing was preserving the stage, if you will, upon which the covenant of grace would subsequently unfold. The creation would act as the stage upon which the Son of God would come forth to save his people. We know, of course, though, that God's covenant with Noah was not the final covenant, because in a similar way to Adam, Noah fell in a vineyard, not in a garden, but in a vineyard as he became drunk in Genesis chapter 9, verses 20 and 21. So we have the initial activity between Adam and Eve and God, the Noahic covenant. Thirdly, we also have the Abrahamic covenant, and that God continues his salvific purposes through Abraham, and this is evident through a couple of clues. First, if you remember from the Genesis narrative, it is not Abraham who seeks God, but rather it is God who graciously reaches out and saves Abraham. He calls Abraham, and he promises to make him a great nation in Genesis 12, 1 and 2. And he promises to bless him and conversely to curse anyone who dishonors him. So here is the theme of covenant blessings and curses. But a second theme that we want to note here, and I think that this is one of the most important pieces of the puzzle that we can pick up here to see that the covenant of grace is at play. In Genesis chapter 17, I want to read some excerpts from verses 1 and 2 and then 5 and 6, where God says to Abraham, "I am God Almighty. Walk before me and be blameless, that I may make my covenant between me and you and may multiply you greatly." That's an important phrase. Keep that in mind. "No longer shall your name be called Abram, but your name shall be called Abraham, for I have made you the father of a multitude of nations. I will make you exceedingly fruitful, and I will make you into nations, and kings shall come from you." Think back to the original covenant of works. Be fruitful, multiply, fill all the earth, and subdue it. God gives that work to Adam and Eve as command. But now he tells Abraham, "I'm going to multiply you greatly. I'm going to make you exceedingly fruitful." It's no longer command, rather, it's promise. God himself will make Abraham fruitful and will multiply him. Command has now become promise. Work has now become the gift of salvation. Beyond the Abrahamic covenant, we also want to look briefly at the Mosaic covenant. The fact that God continues the covenant of grace that he first promised to Abraham, Isaac, and Jacob, as well as to Adam and Eve, our first parents,

1:7, but the people of Israel were fruitful and increased greatly. They multiplied and grew exceedingly strong so that the land was filled with them. The Exodus narrative is quietly insisting God is fulfilling his promise. The people are multiplying. They're being fruitful, but it's not because of them and their faithfulness or their obedience, but rather it's because of God's faithfulness to his covenant promises. And so here we also note that the Mosaic covenant, therefore, is certainly a part of the covenant of grace, but there are some added features to it. The Apostle Paul tells us in Galatians 3:19 that the Mosaic covenant was, quote, added because of transgressions until the seed should come to whom the promise has been made. So in other words, God gave Israel the Mosaic covenant, but it was to preserve them from pagan influence from around the surrounding nations, to ensure the preservation of the seed of the woman. It was to show Israel the impossibility of climbing the Everest of the law, if you will, by them trying to offer their own perfect obedience to the law. He was showing them, no, that can't be done. And it was to show them that only Christ could fulfill the law on their behalf. Galatians 3:24 and following, so then the law was our guardian until Christ came, in order that we might be justified by faith. But now that faith has come, we are no longer under a guardian, for in Christ Jesus, you are all sons of God through faith. So this is an important reminder that we can look upon the Mosaic covenant and learn much about who God is and what he calls us to be as his people. But if we approach the Mosaic covenant apart from faith in Christ, we only find the law rather than the gospel of grace. We only find Sinai and slavery rather than promise and salvation. We have the Davidic covenant, which is yet another covenant, and that God continued the covenant of grace by making his covenant with David and promising to seat one of his heirs permanently upon Israel's throne. We see that, of course, in 2 Samuel chapter 7, and we see the divine commentary on that promise in Psalm 89, where the psalmist says, this is God's covenant with David. We want to note here that like Abraham's covenant and God's promise that he would bless all the nations, here in this covenant, God says that David's heir will bless all the nations. We can also say that unlike the Mosaic covenant, which in some sense was breakable because Israel broke it, that's evident, of course, by Israel's exile from the land, the Davidic covenant was not. God says in Psalm 89, in verses 26 and following, that he will never remove his steadfast love or his covenant love from David's children. Last but not least, in terms of the biblical evidence, is the new covenant, and that the prophet Jeremiah wept over God's judgment that he was going to visit upon the people of Israel, but he still held out hope. In Jeremiah 31:31 and following, we read of the new covenant. Behold, the days are coming, declares the Lord, when I will make a new covenant with the house of Israel and the house of Judah, not like the covenant that I made with their fathers on the day when I took them by the hand to bring them out of the land of Egypt, my covenant that they broke, though I was their husband, declares the Lord. So Israel broke the Mosaic covenant. And the author of Hebrews in Hebrews chapter 8, verse 7 says, for if that first covenant had been faultless, there would have been no occasion for a second, i.e., the new covenant. So here we can see that the covenant of grace is at work with our first parents on the heels of the fall. It's at work in the Noahic covenant, in the Abrahamic covenant, in the Mosaic covenant, in the Davidic covenant, as well as in the new covenant. So this brings us to our last and final point, and that we just want to hit some highlights so that we can understand the nature of the covenant of grace. I think the biggest thing that we could walk away with as we look at the covenant of grace is the truth that Jesus is the last Adam.
He called

0: tells him this in 1 Corinthians 15:45, in that he takes up the failed and abandoned work of the first. Notice here, you have to understand the covenant of works, the work of Adam, so that we can understand what it means for Jesus to be the last Adam. He both fulfills what Adam was supposed to do, but he also pays the penalty for the broken covenant of works. That's significant. He pays the penalty that is due to us. In one of my favorite passages in all of the Bible, the Apostle Paul says this in 1 Corinthians 15:47, "As was the man of dust, so also are those who are of the dust. And as is the man of heaven, so also are those who are of heaven. Just as we have borne the image of the man of dust, we shall also bear the image of the man from heaven." Or in the beautiful words of 16th century poet John Donne, "We think that paradise and Calvary, Christ's cross and Adam's tree stood in one place. Look, Lord, and find both Adams met in me. As the first Adam's sweat surrounds my face, may the last Adam's blood my soul embrace." It's only the gift of faith, the divine gift of faith by God's grace, that allows us to participate in the covenant of grace. Unlike Adam, who had to obey to receive eternal life, we can only receive the blessing of eternal life in the covenant of grace, by grace alone, through faith alone, in Christ alone. Or in words that I love to repeat to myself in moments of doubt, or in moments where I lack assurance, or perhaps even on the heels of sin, it's those familiar words to us that come to us from Augustus Toplady's hymn, "Nothing in my hand I bring, simply to thy cross I cling. Naked come to thee for dress, helpless look to thee for grace. Foul I to the fountain fly, wash me, Savior, or I die." The biggest thing that we could walk away with regarding the covenant of grace is that Christ does the work for us, and he pays the penalty for us so that we can enjoy the blessings of eternal life. In this, we can say the covenant of grace is the outpouring of love of the triune God upon undeserving sinners, brought about through the work of the Son of God, the last Adam, and applied to us graciously by the outpouring of the Holy Spirit.
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2: Hi, I'm Johnny Erickson Tata. I have Christian friends who are so disabled, they live their life in bed. A few have been bedridden with chronic conditions for over a decade. Yet, they don't waste time. Most of them are prayer warriors. Some dig through old essays written by saints long ago, finding marvelous encouragements, which they then pass on to others in emails. Each one has a ministry. They see their greater suffering as a calling to help others who experience lesser suffering. Is it hard serving the Lord from a bed of affliction? Yes. But these friends rely on Hebrews 13, where it says, quote, "May the God of peace provide you with every good thing you need in order to do His will." Oh, friend, God's calling is His enabling. Yes, even on a sick bed. If today God has called you to minister despite great difficulties, remember, He will give you strength, for that is what He's called you to do.
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5: And so this self-centered gospel that we preach has huge implications for the way that people live, and we miss out on the glory of living a selfless life.
6: Well, what are some of the lies that rob you from intimacy with God? That's what we're going to explore today on Focus on the Family with Jim Daly. Thanks for joining us, and I'm John Fuller.
4: John, I think we all kind of glum onto different lies. There's obvious ones. I was looking at old advertisements not long ago. Doctors or actors playing doctors in white medical gear smoking cigarettes from the 50s, yes, saying smoking is healthy for you. That was kind of an obvious lie. Maybe they didn't have the data at the time, but the data certainly caught up to them that it's not healthy. And there's examples like that just in the natural course of life. But then there's spiritual lies that really can catch us. And man, we have to be in the Word, know the Word, and be attuned to identifying what those lies are that the culture throws at us, that Christian culture can throw at us, and how to discern those things. And I'm so glad to have Gary Thomas back. And we covered 8 of the 12 things that Gary was elaborating in his book, The Life You Were Reborn to Live. And we, again, covered 8 of those things. For example, pursuit of peace and attempts to control everything. Is anybody leaning into that one? Maybe living a life of adventure as Christians, which is a great goal. See this life as an adventure. And today, we're going to cover more from that book, and I'm looking forward to it.
6: Yeah, and the previous conversation with Gary Thomas is on our website. It's available via the app, and we'll link to it in the show notes. Yeah, Gary is such a beloved guest here. Our audience always responds. He's a great friend. He's an excellent writer and speaker. He's written numerous books on topics related to marriage and spiritual growth, and he's currently on the pastoral teaching team at Cherry Hills Community Church in Highlands Ranch, Colorado. And as you said, Jim, the book, The Life You Were Reborn to Live, Dismantling 12 Lies That Rob Your Intimacy with God. It's available here at the ministry.
4: Gary, welcome back to Focus on the Family. So good to have you here in Colorado.
5: Thank you for having me again. Thrilled.
4: It's good. Hey, let's get into this. There's so many good aspects to this book. This is kind of a handbook for how Christians need to be in the Word and behave. And that's what I love about this. I'd put this under the category of discipleship. Let's get serious about our faith. Romans 12:2 tells us, "Do not be conformed to this world, but be transformed by the renewal of your mind." that by testing you may discern what is the will of God, what is good and acceptable and perfect. And we know that even if we do nothing, we're still conforming to something. Yes. This is one of the things that drives me nuts with contemporary Christian culture. I mean, it's really dangerous to try to figure out if somebody's truly saved. Man, that's between them and God. You want to nurture someone's relationship with the Lord, but to try to play that broker, I would caution people not to do that. But encouraging people, as I would want to be encouraged if somebody comes alongside and says, hey, I don't know if you're taking the word seriously, but here's the point. When Christians call themselves Christians and they're conforming to the world, whether there's a hell or not, whether there's, you know, the sexuality issue, Paul really didn't mean it in Romans that you shouldn't be attracted to the same sex. And people get irritated. I'm like, I'm not the author of the book. I'm just a follower of the book, and I'm not even the editor. But that's the point.
5: Right.
4: Some people want to edit the book and not conform to the book. Speak to that discipline.
5: Well, we don't have permission to edit it. We're to be faithful in passing down the teaching of Jesus and his apostles as it applies to our culture. And the challenge with these lies is that they literally make us spiritually sick. Disobedience comes at a high cost. You know, one of the things I heard growing up was that you don't want to go outside when it's cold because you'll catch a cold. But that's not how you catch a cold. In fact, especially in Colorado when the sun's out, one of the healthiest things you can do is go outside in the sun. But it's that old wives' tale where everybody thought, oh, you'll catch a cold, close the door, whatnot. But now medical science tells us, no, it's very healthy to be outside every day and get your vitamin D. So these spiritual lies have the same thing. If we believe them, they make us spiritually sick, even as medical lies make us physically sick.
4: You know, I think Lee Strobel would be happy with this, a former atheist journalist and came to Christ after trying to disprove to his wife that Jesus wasn't real. It's an awesome story. Of course, he's written all the Case for Christ and a string of other books. And Lee's a good friend, but you were in a journalism class, and you talked about in this book writing a good lead.
5: Yes.
4: So what does writing a good lead look like, read like, sound like?
5: Yes. Well, I was in a number of journalism classes, but I wasn't in the one where this professor gave an assignment to their students. The lead is the opening sentence, and it's so important. If anybody reads newspapers anymore, I don't know.
4: Online,
5: but
4: you do.
5: But the reason that the lead is so important is somebody going to read the second sentence? If you don't have a good lead, then they're like, well, this isn't relevant to me. I don't care about this. This isn't that important. So when we're talking about what the gospel is, the message of Jesus Christ, the most important message in eternity, we have to get the lead right. Why does it matter? What is important? What do we need to take away? If we get the lead wrong, people just aren't going to be interested. Why does this even matter? And I think we've done that in some sense with the gospel, sadly.
4: And what is that statement? I read in the book, I know it. It's a bit of a rhetorical question, but what is the lead about Christ, about the gospel, about the good news?
5: Okay, well, here's what the lead isn't, and this will shock some people, but let me hear this out. What I grew up thinking the lead was this. The full gospel is this. Jesus came in the flesh, died on the cross, and rose from the dead, so that your sins could be forgiven and you could spend eternity in heaven.
4: And that is a good thing.
5: Yeah. Every word of that is true. But it's not the full lead. Paul gives us the full lead when he writes to Corinthians, 2 Corinthians 5:15, and he died for all that, and that word that is so important, and he died for all that those who live should no longer live for themselves, but for him who died for them and was raised again. We've created a lead that talks about a self-centered salvation. It's all about me and where I spend eternity. Paul taught a lead of the gospel that focused on what is our mission on earth? What do we get done and how we live selfless lives, giving ourselves away to change this world, to bring God's kingdom to this earth, not to just say, okay, I've got my salvation. I can live a selfish life. And as long as I know I'm going to go to heaven when I die, all is well.
4: Gary, this item right here, this issue is so critical. I don't want to just blow by it and go to the next one, because this is what's crippling the church, I believe, right now, is that, and this is one of those lies we set up in the beginning, that we are self-centered as sinners. And recognizing that And then trying to live in that gray spot where you know you are, but it's not good enough to just sit there. You need to become something better in Christ. You don't sit there and go, well, I'm a sinner, I might as well lie, cheat, and steal. That's not the gospel.
5: Well, it has such wide implications. Just my wife and I were talking with a wife one time. She told us she was going to divorce her husband. And she admitted, I don't have biblical reasons. I know God isn't good with it, but I'm still going to go to heaven, right?
4: Wow.
5: And that's the implications of a self-centered salvation. As long as I'm still going to go to heaven, or a couple, they're living together before they get married. It seems so old-fashioned to suggest that's an issue. Well, look, I know God isn't good with this, but it's not going to send us to hell, right? We're forgiven in Christ. And so this self-centered gospel that we preach has huge implications for the way that people live. And we miss out on the glory of living a selfless life. Every sin has a consequence. It robs us of joy and intimacy, spiritual power, God using us in his kingdom. It's emptying out the church, having this thing that salvation is about having our sins forgiven so that we could go to heaven. When I say it's really far more about being enlisted. We're not just saved, we're enlisted. We're drafted onto God's team to play a role. And what we hear today is people saying, come down from that cross, just like they said to Jesus, right? If you're the Son of God, come down from that cross, because they assumed if Jesus could come down from the cross, he would.
4: Yeah.
5: The fact that he didn't must have been evidence that he wasn't really God. But Jesus proved his deity by staying on the cross. It was because he was the Son of God that he stayed on the cross. It wasn't best for him, but it was essential for us.
4: Yeah.
5: And that's the gospel we need. Not what's best for me, what's best for God's work.
4: Yeah, and you got to start there. Gary, let me press a little bit more before we move to the next item. But is it simply too difficult? Is it too difficult to live the Christian life? It's kind of like, this sounds petty, but it's almost like all the New Year's resolutions. You could say, I'm going to become a better Christian. I'm going to be better in Christ. I'm going to lose 20 pounds. I mean, and then we can't do it. It takes too much discipline to do it. We're talking about eternity and what the Lord requires of us, yet we have that same attitude, like it's like losing weight. Well, I can't really do it. So is it that it's too difficult, or is it that, and you know, again, I just want to hear your thoughts on that. And if we're stuck in this specific area about conforming to Christ, to the Word, what do we do to do better?
5: If Christianity was just about a book, it would be too difficult. But it's about a book and the Holy Spirit. When God convicts us, he gives us the power through the Holy Spirit to do it. And we just have to call out that word, come down from the cross. I talked to a physician, and I think a lot, you could apply this if you're a high school teacher or a coach or a parent or just about anything. But she was just saying, I don't know if I can keep doing this, because she was in a situation where the medical establishment she was a part of wanted her to see 2 or 3 dozen patients a day, which drove her crazy. She had, you know, drug addicts that come in and present symptoms for pain, so that she'll give them opioids, and they'll scream at her if she doesn't do it. People come in self-diagnosed. They've gone on WebMD. They know what their problem is. Forget her medical education. They'll threaten her with, you know, one-star Yelp reviews. And she's always just, you know, an enterprising lawyer away from a malpractice suit. And she just thought, this is so hard. Now, she fully believes this is what God created me to do. This is my ministry. It's my calling. It's my passion. But Gary, I don't know. I mean, it's just so frustrating. And I was able to give her a verse that has changed my life, when Paul wrote to Timothy in 2 Timothy 4:5, when he said, endure hardship, discharge all the duties of your ministry. And Paul was telling Timothy, there will be hardship in your ministry if you're living not a self-centered salvation, but a God-honoring, surrendered salvation. Sometimes you have to endure it, but you still discharge the duties of your ministry. There's going to be points in marriage where I'm going to say, you have to endure this hardship, but discharge the duties. You're a husband, you're a wife, you're a parent, you're a grandparent. And it might break your heart, but the self-centered salvation doesn't have room for 2 Timothy 4:5. And here's the thing. At the end of our life, we will look back. Every act of obedience, we will be so glad we said yes. Every act of disobedience, we'll regret. So it's not easy, but because of the Holy Spirit, it's possible.
4: That's good.
6: 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And my goodness, he's bringing passion and scripture and truth. 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
1: Gary, okay, we've covered one now. We've got to fly through the three others I wanted to cover, but we've got the meaning of the gospel. Now, from there, you also write as one of those lies, kind of dismantling apathy towards the church.
2: Yes.
1: What's the heart of that message?
2: We have such a self-centered view of attending church now. What does church give
1: oh,
2: to
1: man.
2: Me?
1: You're
2: it's,
1: killing
2: it, it's
1: me.
2: It's what I can get out of it. Yeah. When I read the Apostle Paul, his passion for the church, what he endured for the church, the sacrifices he made, and then today how we have this consumer view, well, is that, I like the worship, do I like the preaching? We have this attitude of, what can I get from the church? And Paul had this attitude of, I will donate my blood, I will donate my marrow for the health of the church. And this will help our marriages. When you live for the church, it gives meaning to your marriage. It will help our kids. One of the best ways to keep our kids in the faith, I believe, is to get them used by the Holy Spirit. And look, God has used teenagers throughout history. Mary was a teenager.
1: Right.
2: You've got Francis, you've got Perpetua, an early martyr and whatnot, where instead of the kids like this, or they don't like that, it's what can you give to the church? I'm thinking, what would Paul say? Paul had two words, two sentences that described him. I'm a servant for the church, and I work hard for the church. And regardless of what I do for a vocation, if I love Jesus, I have to love his bride. Mm. I need to have a passion for the church. And I think the more that couples, married couples and grandparents and kids will get a vision for the church, the healthier they'll be as Christians. It's not a self-centered faith where it's just about me and Jesus. We don't experience the fullness of life in Christ if we're not experiencing passion for his bride.
1: Hmm. Are you like my personal counselor here or what? I mean, this is so good. Hmm. This is so funny because I went to a lunch with a non-believer, a very good friend of mine who's open to the gospel. We've been having lunch together in every couple of months for probably 12 years. And he's a real successful businessman and all that. And I went and had lunch, and I'm thinking on the drive to the lunch, Lord, it's going to be nice at some point when you kind of release me to just, you know, catch my breath and relax, maybe work on my handicap. I mean, that's literally what I thought. I go into this lunch with this non-believer. He's in his 80s, still working, and he puts his, you know, crooked finger on the table at the restaurant and says, Jim, I hope you're not thinking about improving your handicap and retiring before God wants you to retire. He's the non-believer.
2: Oh. And I'm going, oh, that is classic. Oh, God.
1: Is that crazy?
2: Those voices.
1: Yeah, that's so crazy.
0: Oh, my.
1: I've got to ask you, Gary, when it comes to the shortcomings of us human beings, and I'm talking in the church, we're seeing a lot of, well, I say that. We're seeing a number of pastors failing somehow, Christian leaders failing somehow. You know, these same friends I'm talking about that are non-believers are asking me questions like, you guys aren't really doing it that well. Yeah. And I, you know, they'll even say, it seems like you guys are hypocrites. And I'll say, well, you know, to a degree we are. We're not intentionally trying to find that bad place, but it happens. So we're not perfect people. We're trying to live it out well. Some people fall and stumble. But more specifically for the body of believers that we're talking to today on Focus on the Family, why is this happening? Why is simply ending well meaning don't have an affair, don't steal money, and don't let your pride get in the way? And then they pat you on the back and go, well done.
2: Yeah, well, I think some of it goes back to self-centered salvation, that we ministry in some places is seen as an avenue of personal gain, whether it's acclaim, whether it's finances, whether it's a following. But I want to be very clear. I don't love the church because it's perfect. I love the church because Christ is perfect and the church is Christ's bride. There are Christians that will embarrass us. There are Christians who will frustrate us. We're called to reach out to the hurting, and hurting people hurt people. And they don't tend to be grateful. Look at how they treated Jesus. Look at how they treated Paul. They said, Paul, you're not that great of a speaker. You're not that impressive as a person. We're not even sure you're
1: preaching. He's a babbler.
2: Right. Yeah, I mean, and yet Paul said, he goes, now I rejoice in what I'm suffering for you. And I fill up in my flesh what is still lacking in regard to Christ's afflictions for the sake of his body, which is the church. Paul is suffering for a church, many of which he had never met him. And he says, I'm rejoicing because I'm suffering for you, but it's building up Christ's body, the church. And so I think we got to have a passion for Jesus. not just a passion for ministry work, because that's not going to fill our souls. It is a passion for Jesus. And I think really one of the things that we lack where we fall into sin is an awe of God. We're looking at ministry, not at, we're just passionate about our love for Jesus, wanting to lift up his name.
1: Gary, let me ask you this. It's a sensitive question, but it's a good one, I think. You know, so often in the church, we're trying to put the best foot forward. We feel comfortable that way. How you doing? Oh, I'm doing great. All that. What if we had more authenticity in the church? Mm-hmm. And I'm thinking of guys particularly. You look at some of the Barna data and other research data on porn addiction. It's in the church, everybody. I mean, I've seen data as high as 68% of men in the church are looking at porn at least once a month. And at 28% of women in the church. So when we see that kind of honesty in an anonymous research project, wouldn't it be great if we could have that honesty in the church itself when we're going and we're saying, man, I'm struggling in this area. And rather than getting condemnation, saying, okay, let's get help. What do we need to do? Yeah. What's your accountability? Put structures in place. Wouldn't that be the healthier way to go?
2: Oh.
1: And then why don't we do it that way?
2: I talked to a man who struggled with a sexual addiction, and what he said broke my heart as a pastor. He responded appropriately. He went to 12-step groups. He had four times a year he was involved in a lie detector test with a trained detective.
1: Wow.
2: He went through the classes. It was full-on repentance where everything was checked. But what he said to me that broke my heart is he said, Gary, when I'm in one of my recovery groups, I know everything about a guy. I know his triggers. I know his character strengths and weaknesses. I kind of know the family situation. I know the last time he sinned and what he's most ashamed of and some of his childhood hurts. I don't know his last name. I don't know what neighborhood he lives in. I don't know his job. I don't know how much money he makes. He goes, I go to church on Sunday and it's the exact opposite. I know who voted for this person, who roots for this team. I know what neighborhood they live in. I have an idea about how much money they make. I don't know anything that's going on in their soul. Mm. And I just thought, how do we get that community without having to go through addiction to get there? You're pointing at it. Authenticity. We are all addicts of some kind. Yeah. I mentioned in this book, my addiction to comfort, my addiction to sugar. I mean, I have things that really do drive me. And they might not seem as scandalous as others, but if we're honest about that, then at least we feel compassion for those who have fallen, because we see that we're fellow sinners. Jesus is the only hero. And we've got to stick back with that. The church is not perfect. Jesus is perfect. That's why we're committed to the church, because of Jesus.
0: Mm. I so appreciate your vulnerability. You do write in the book, Gary, about some of those addictions. We say addictions, but those desires for comfort.
2: My sugar is pretty close to addiction. Comfort is too, I'm going to be honest.
0: What are the benefits of kind of addressing those physical things to kind of reflect the greater, deeper avoidance of comfort,
2: if you will? What I love what Paul does in Colossians is he tells us what to take off so that he tells us what to put on. He tells us to take off sexual immorality, because if you're struggling with that and some of those issues you mentioned, Jim, that's what you're thinking about. That's what you're talking to counselors about. That's what you're asking people to hold you accountable with. It becomes this big thing where you don't see all of the little, and I don't want to say little thing, where you don't see all of the heart issues. And so Paul says, take off sexual immorality, Colossians 3, then anger, rage, malice, slander, filthy language and lying. He says, but then put on compassion, kindness, gentleness, patience, and love. And so we're asking ourselves, if I'm struggling with these sins, I just don't want to take a drink today, or financial malfeasance or whatnot, I'm not thinking about, was I kind when I was driving? Was I compassionate when that person shared with me, or did I come off as holier than thou? Was I patient with that person? And Paul calls us to a whole different level of holiness, not what we don't do, but really how we treat others who fail. If you think about it, compassion, kindness, gentleness, patience, and love, Paul says our holiness is sort of determined how we treat people who aren't very holy. That's the character of Christ. And so I think we've got to get rid of a lot of the sins of the flesh that mask the level of sin in our heart.
0: But that takes a lot of work, Gary.
2: I read too many Puritans.
1: I'm sweating already.
2: That's where they challenge.
0: Well, we lean toward comfort, though, I think, is what you were driving at one point in the book, is that comfort is, that's where it's at, baby.
2: Yeah.
0: And that's not the Christian goal. Calling.
2: Yeah. No. Well, it's funny because last time I came here, I stayed at the same place where you guys put us up. And it's nice. But for whatever reason, I couldn't get the shower to regulate. It was super hot or super cold. Now, I've been there probably a dozen times. It's just a bad day. But it's one of those showers where, okay, do I want to be scalded or frozen? But I got done with that shower, and it hit me when I look at the life of Paul. My worst shower was Paul's best.
1: Wow.
2: He never had a shower like that. When he traveled, he was in the open sea. He traveled on ships. They broke apart. I mean, you know, the prisons that he was in didn't have toilets. They didn't have faucets. It was stinky. It was, I mean, the OCD part of me, my skin wants to crawl even thinking about it. And so when I look at the discomfort that Paul went through for the sake of the church, and I can't put up with one sermon that doesn't seem particularly well thought out, or a worship leader that goes off the rails, or some annoying people in the church. Look, the church is filled with annoying people, but we've got to welcome them. We don't want to go to the Bible studies because we're like, these really aren't my people. But if they're God's people, we have to respond with compassion, kindness, patience, and love and sacrifice. Paul's sacrifice for these people he's never met. And so one of the reasons I wrote this, The Life You're Reborn to Live, is if you don't have this passion for this church, if you have a self-centered salvation, you don't really know what the Christian life is like. You don't have the passion for Jesus that will fill your heart. You're going to be more susceptible to those things.
1: Gary, this has been so good. And, you know, I was thinking this might be the one-day program, but there's so much here, and it's such good stuff for people to think about. Let's go another day. Can you do it?
2: Love to.
1: And that way we can capture more of the wonderful content in your book, The Life You Were Reborn to Live. And we hope you were encouraged by the conversation today. Gary's book is a great tool that can help you unlearn the false beliefs that keep you from the abundant life Christ offers. And when you give a donation of any amount to Focus on the Family, we'll send you a copy of Gary's book to say thank you for partnering with us in ministry. And we're counting on support from listeners who will work with us to strengthen marriages, equip parents, save preborn babies' lives, and reach more people with the gospel. And when you contribute to Focus on the Family, you're sharing the love of God and vital resources with moms and dads like Peter, who wrote to tell us this: because your program means so much to me, I've continued my donations even through a period of unemployment. Wow, that touches my heart. I've been listening for well over a decade. It's hard to find a place where problems and issues are spoken of in an open and frank way. It's fantastic to hear relationship issues being addressed in a Christ-centered way. And now that I have a child, you make me feel not so alone in the world. I know that you help thousands, if not millions of people, and you lead us to seek solutions in Christ. Whew, that is really good.
0: That's an emotional word, and we so appreciate that. That's really encouraging, frankly. And so when you give to the Ministry of Focus, you're supporting parents like Peter, and we invite you to do so when you call 800, the letter A in the word family, or stop by focusonthefamily.com/broadcast. And on behalf of the entire team, thanks for listening to Focus on the Family with Jim Daly. I'm John Fuller, inviting you back as we continue the conversation with Gary Thomas and once more help you and your family thrive in Christ.

0: 2, and these are the words, "Why are you cast down, O my soul? Hope thou in God." And three times in Psalm 42 and 43, David cries out, "Why are you cast down, O my soul?" Has your soul ever been cast down? Have you ever been in a situation you were so discouraged you didn't know what to do next? And if you read those two Psalms, they really help you a lot. They help you to remember what God has done. He said, "I remember how it was back in the days when I was going to church with all my friends." And that's kind of a modern translation, but that's what he said. And discouragement can be used to just take you out of the game completely. It can shut you down. And I know that that's happened to people that I'm acquainted with. One of the great illustrations of that is the man Charles Haddon Spurgeon, one of the greatest preachers of all time. He used to suffer such tremendous bouts of discouragement. He'd be taken away from his church for 3 months at a time. He'd go to the French Riviera to just try to get better so he could come back. And, you know, the guy was only 57 when he died, so it's not an age issue. He was a middle-aged man. He was so effective that when he preached on Sunday, they printed his sermon on the front page of the London Times on Monday, his whole sermon. But he got discouraged. He got so discouraged, he didn't know if he could keep going.
1: So let me ask you, you work so hard, we know that. So you wake up and it's Sunday morning and you know you have to preach and you feel discouraged. What do you do?
0: Well, you know what? If you'd have asked me that 2 or 3 years ago, I wouldn't give you the same answer that I'm giving you right now, because I've had some moments like that these last months. When I got myelitis on Labor Day in 23, I didn't preach for a couple of months. Then I tried to preach and ended up preaching from a chair, which just destroyed me. I couldn't. My wife thought it was great, but I couldn't stand it. And then I got to be able to stand up and preach. But the disease that I have has a very unpredictable cycle. Some days you're going to feel really good, but you might have some days you don't feel bad. It's incredible how Satan keeps track of that and makes as many of those days a Sunday as he can.
1: Wow.
0: And I've had a lot of Sundays when I would wake up and think, there's just no way. But you know what? When you step and you believe God and you trust him and you walk forward, it's one of the most amazing experiences. I actually told people there have been Sundays over the last 2.5 years where I felt like I was standing in the pulpit, but I wasn't preaching. I was standing over watching me preach, because I wasn't even aware sometimes of how I was doing it. I knew there was no way to do it, but God helped me. And, you know, some of the victories we've had, Sheila, I went to preach in Myrtle Beach when I was still in a chair. And in order for me to do this, they would bring a pulpit out here, and the pulpit would have to have an opening in it, so when you sat at the pulpit, your knees could go under the pulpit and you could get close enough so the pulpit could help you. And I went to Myrtle Beach, and they took me out on the platform. I looked, and the pulpit was solid in the back. There was no place for my knees. If I was going to use my notes, I was going to be doing this. And I just said, "Wow, what do I do?" I didn't hear any voices, but I stood up, and I've been standing up ever since that happened. And you know what? I preach 3 sermons every weekend within a 24-hour period, and I preach between 37 and 42 minutes every time I preach. So it isn't, you know, normal. What we do is not normal. Now, I don't eat dinner on Sunday until about 3 o'clock because I'm so tired. But the Lord gives me the strength to do that, and it's what I live for. Yeah. I live for that. I live for it because I love so much to do what God's called me to do.
1: So we've talked about some of the battles that we fight. Let's talk about who we fight. There is a very real devil, but he's not some cartoon character in a red costume with a pitchfork, is he?
0: No. Sheila, here's a good way to illustrate that. If somebody said to you, "Who is the opposite of God?" many of you would say, "Satan." But Satan isn't the opposite of God. He was created by God. He can't be his opposite. He's not even on the table with God. He's not even in the world with God. He is subject to God, but he's powerful. And he's not anybody to take for granted. You have to understand that he has a strategy for your soul. And if he was bold enough to tempt the Lord Jesus Christ in the wilderness, he's not going to worry about you or me. He will feel very confident coming after any of us.
2: Well, this is part one of the 2 days of discussion with Sheila Walsh about the new book, The Battle for Your Soul. Very important to me, because as I look around today, I see people who spend hours in building their body and almost no time working on their soul. So let me ask you a question.

0: How's your soul doing? And if you feel a little bit ragged in your answer, remember, there's always something you can do about it. The Bible is filled with information to help you build the strength of your soul. That's what this whole series is about. That's why I'm here every day, Monday through Friday. And that's why tomorrow we'll finish up our discussion of this whole series from the brand new book, The Battle for Your Soul. 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

0: Welcome, everyone, to Family Talk. It's a ministry of the James Dobson Family Institute, supported by listeners just like you. I'm Dr. James Dobson, and I'm thrilled that you've joined us.
1: Well, welcome to Family Talk, the broadcast division of the Dr. James Dobson Family Institute. I'm Roger Marsh, and today we're bringing you a very warm conversation featuring Dr. Dobson and two remarkable women, Shirley Dobson, of course, his wife, and Gloria Gaither. Now, this is a recording that goes all the way back to a book that Shirley and Gloria wrote back in 1983. The book is called Let's Make a Memory. Shirley Dobson, of course, was Dr. Dobson's wife for nearly 65 years. She served as the chair of the National Day of Prayer Task Force for 25 years and is the author of several award-winning books. Gloria Gaither is a celebrated speaker, teacher, and award-winning lyricist. You've probably sung a Bill and Gloria Gaither song or two in your lifetime. But back when Mrs. Dobson and Gloria Gaither wrote their first book together, they were busy moms raising kids and literally in the thick of it all. 22 years later, they teamed up again on a sequel, Making Ordinary Days Extraordinary, and sat down with Dr. Dobson to look back on those parenting years and to talk about what really matters once the children have grown. So get ready for a heartfelt discussion that is timeless in nature. You will not want to miss a minute of what Dr. Dobson has to say with his guests, Shirley Dobson and Gloria Gaither, on today's edition of Family Talk.
0: Well, Shirley and Gloria, it is a real pleasure to have you back to talk about a summer subject.
2: Thank you. It's good to be alive.
0: All right. I want to know what the last 22 years has meant to you, and especially as you look back on what we were talking about there. When you were a full-time mom, each of you, well, you weren't full-time. You had a lot going on in your lives, but you were giving a good part of your lives to your children. How do you feel about that era? When you think back on the responsibilities of all that it means to raise children, are there warm memories or do you have different perspectives on it? Gloria, take a run at it.
2: I was thinking about the awards. They don't mean much compared to three kids and watching them give birth to their children.
0: Now, you say that very easily. Do you really mean that?
2: I mean that.
0: You've had a lot of accolades. You've been very, very successful in music and writing and other things. That does not compete with or compare with the responsibilities of raising kids.
2: The product of the whole philosophy of your life is whether or not somebody else will pick up on it, and the somebody else that you have the most primary responsibility for are the kids that grow up, you know, in your household. So Bill and I, early on, when we were trying to do prioritizing, we used to say to each other, if we save the whole world and lose our kids, we will have lost.
0: Shirley, when you compare the responsibilities of motherhood with the other things you've accomplished and enjoyed in your life, where does it rank?
3: Oh, it definitely ranks number one. In fact, when I was preparing for this broadcast and kind of perusing through the book, I actually got a lump in my throat and felt a sense of a sadness that those years are over, the parenting years are over. And when you think about taking a small child and, you know, they come to you with a blank slate and being able to mold that little child and to put into them so many things.
0: The values.
3: When you realize that you have an eternal soul there that you can mold, not only for God, but just the character of that child, it's awesome to think of it.
0: Well, the responsibility comes with an awful lot of stress and pain, too. I mean, raising kids is not the easiest thing anybody ever did. Talk to the women right now with all these kids, and they always need something, and they make messes, and their noses run, and you can never feel like you have gotten it done. What do you say to those that are there saying, fine for you to say now that you've gone on to these other things, but I'm on the battlefield every day.
3: And thinking, you know, I'm a college graduate, and I have a teaching credential, and I could be out full-time teaching, and here I am with, you know, all these messes and kids, and, you know, my whole life is 100% dedicated to these kids. And I remember calling up your mother – And I was bemoaning the fact that, you know, all these problems with the kids and all. And she just paused and she said, "Shirley," she said, "these are the happiest days of your life. You don't see it now, but in looking back, you'll one day realize that this is the happiest time of your life." Not that there weren't days of frustration, there were. And not that there weren't times when you would like to maybe put motherhood aside and get into a career. Some women can do both. I don't know how they do it. But I feel like I gave 100% of my everything to my kids. And if I had it to do over again, you know what? I would give 110.
0: Uh-huh. Would you too, Gloria?
2: I'm not sure, you know, at that point, you're not sure if you're being successful. I remember a thing that Bill did, a recording when our kids were babies. It was called, "I Just Have to Be Successful as This Little Boy's Dad," and told about everything else. And when your kids are little, you think that, but then you look back now and say, I wonder if I was successful. Mm-hmm. But surely there is a wonderful day coming when one of your children will call you on the phone and they will say something like this, "Mother, how did you do it?" And we'll say, "Yes." But, you know, we had a funny, you were mentioning the book, Let's Make a Memory. And because our kids were entering the, I call the smart aleck stage of their life, 9 and what we would say, 13 or 14 or whatever, they used to have a thing after our book came out. And, you know, it got a lot of attention. And every time we went, they would say something about, "Oh, it's so nice. How did you make a memory?" Or, "Gloria, would you make a memory?" And so my kids picked up on that. So anytime we were at the supper table having a knockdown drag out over something, it happened in school or something, someone was bound to say, "Mother, are we making a memory?"
0: Believe me, I've had my books thrown in my face, too. Why don't you live what you write about? It's
2: so
0: hard to do day by day.
2: That we are perfect and we did this all right. Yeah. I just want to set that straight. You know, Jim, I've been pondering the question and Shirley's answer. Maybe this is my new thing I'm learning, but I am coming to believe that God's will for my life is the interruptions. I remember praying when I was a kid for God's will for my life, and I sort of thought it would be like a package on my path, and if I did all the right things and went all the right places, I'd find this package on my path with a ribbon tied around it, and I'd untie it, and it would say, "Gloria, God's will for your life. Here's your husband and your children and your career." And I long ago discovered that the God's will for my life was the path, yeah, not the package on the path. Yeah.
0: And certainly not the destination.
2: And not the destination. But now I am coming to believe that God's will for our lives is the interruptions. And I think we choose careers and begin certain path directions just so that we will be on a certain track where God can interrupt us with those people. If I was a nurse, God would interrupt me on that path. If I'm a writer or a performer or a mom or whatever. And if moms that are hearing this can understand what I'm saying, I don't care what career you're in, it is the interruptions. So if you're saying, "I want a perfect house, I want to have supper on time, I wish I could do something with my career," trust me, God's will for your life is the interruptions. Today it may be a snotty-nosed kid. Yeah. It might be, "Mommy, can we make some Play-Doh?" It could be your neighbor that rings your bell and she is not on your list and she says, "Could we pray my daughter's pregnant?" I don't care what it is, but I look back over my life now and I look at scripture. And if you look at the story of the people in scripture, God's will for their life was on the way to the road to Damascus, such and such happened. Or, Philip comes to this Ethiopian eunuch. He didn't start that path to go to him. I really do believe God's will for our life is the interruptions.
0: In the midst of the interruptions, however, you got to take care of those kids.
2: Well, they are the interruptions right now.
0: They
2: is what Shirley was saying. A lot of career gals are sitting out there saying, "You know, like, I'm never going to do what's God's will for my life." Trust me, this is God's will for your life,
0: and it's going to be over very quickly.
2: This interruption, this piano practice, this, you know, skateboarding, whatever it is, this is God's will for this moment. The interruptions is where God works.
0: And God has something else for you when that job is done.
2: Absolutely.
0: That's
2: Shirley,
0: you and I used to talk about that a lot, that when this assignment is finished, and it will be very quickly, God has something waiting for you. And it's just amazing, right on cue, the National Day of Prayer came along and mm-hmm. fell on Shirley's shoulder. She wasn't mm-hmm. looking for anything, but the Lord was ready with that next responsibility.
3: And at first I didn't see it as an answer to prayer. I mean,
0: I
3: wasn't thinking of anything quite that big. I was thinking maybe of teaching a Sunday school class or something. But no question that's where the Lord wanted me, and it opened mm-hmm. up just right on time.
0: Well, we've mentioned Let's Make a Memory a couple of times. It was an immediate success. Does that surprise you all, considering the work that you did back there?
2: You know, I remember when we wrote that book, Shirley, I don't know if it was in your presence or not, but when I took the manuscript to show to Bill, he said, "Oh, I don't know. I don't know if that'll sell. This is just dumb stuff everybody does." But, you know, both of us had a hunch.
3: Thanks, Bill.
2: You and I had a hunch that that we were on our second generation of unparented kids. Mm-hmm. We are now on our third, where most of the time the family has broken or somebody is not present or whatever. And in some cases, the parents are just not there on either side. And yet we have these young couples that are getting married to each other and want to do it different. They just they want to do it right, mm-hmm. but they are not sure what that looks like. Mm-hmm. And we've gotten so many letters in these last intervening years of exactly that, young parents who said, "Thank you for fleshing out in a practical way what family looks like. Mm-hmm. I never would have thought to do this or that on my way mm-hmm. to raising my kids."
0: As the title implies, your purpose there was to teach parents how to make memories with their kids. Shirley, why is it important to do that? I mean, who cares? Kids forget a lot of what they experience as children. So why go to the trouble, to plan things with kids to make memories?
3: Well, I think I told Gloria this when we were talking about doing this book. I grew up in a family that had absolutely no traditions, came from a dysfunctional family. It was all my mother could do to keep a roof over our head and to feed us. And then I met Jim Dobson in college, and we were married, and your family was a Southern family that was just steeped in these wonderful traditions. And I saw the value of that, and I saw the cohesiveness that brought your family and the identity. The pace is so much more hectic today than it was 20 years ago. And parents are just barely hanging on. And what we wanted to do with this book was to give simple ideas on ordinary days to make them extraordinary.
0: Well, you got one step ahead of me, because we were talking about Let's Make a Memory. And now that that book is no longer in print, you all have brought out a new edition of a similar book. It's not the same. It's not a revision, really. It's a completely new little book. This one's called Making Ordinary Days Extraordinary. Gloria, give us the theme of this first book as you attempted to write it.
2: Well, I think people think, "I am not an artist. I don't do crafts. You know, I don't have time for that. We both work." There are all kinds of excuses. And what Shirley and I would really love to convince every mom and dad, and by the way, this book would be great for single dads because you don't have your kids a long time. You might have them for a weekend or whatever, and you can do some wonderful life-changing things in that short time.
0: For single moms, too.
2: Moms. But I think all of the parents I talk to say, "You know, I can't do that. I'm not handy." Or we wanted to convince you that with the just stuff you have around the house, not any great amount of effort, you can just make something. And Jim, I want to take exception with one thing you said. I think kids do remember a lot of what they grew up with.
0: Nobody comes on this show and tells me, Gloria, that I don't know what I'm talking about. Now, you can't do that. Or that I'm wrong. They remember a lot.
2: Remember.
0: And it goes into a memory bank. You know, mm-hmm. it's down there someplace. But many kids can't tell you a lot of what happened before they were 7 years of age.
2: You know, I think just one incident, though, something that happens that intersects your life. I'll give you an example. When I couldn't have been more than 4 or 5. I have this vivid memory of being with my cousin at my grandmother's house. And she had this huge garden, and she pretty much let us get by with next to murder. And she said, okay, you guys can play with anything in the garden that is too ripe. So, I mean, to tell that to a four-year-old, we went out and we picked, you know, two big cucumbers and two old carrots and stuff like this. And we made mud pies and we actually chopped these real vegetables. Now, like, I'm remembering this in detail, into our mud pies and our salads. And then there was this container, there was this wonderful water that we could mix the dirt with right there by the garden. And so we got our big old coffee can and we're stirring up this mud. And my grandfather came out and said, where'd you kids get that water? And we said, right there, that wonderful container. Is this great? And it was kerosene.
0: Oh, brother.
2: So, okay. I mean, kids do remember like small incidents like that. And that was, you know, to be trusted with that. We also took the wallpaper that grandmother trimmed off of the end of her rolls of wallpaper and wallpapered the shuni. That she let us do that and take the paste. And I remember mowing my initials in the backyard with Grandpa's push mower, things like that. Kids remember amazing details.
3: And talking about single dads and single moms, in the book, there's one event that's called Moonlight Magic. The psalmist David said, the heavens declare the glory of God. So why not on a summer night, take a blanket out, spread it out in the backyard, lie down on the blanket with your kids and look up at the stars at night. And it just opens up an incredible discussion about the universe and how God created that. Yeah. And just all kinds of things can come out.
0: So it becomes a spiritual journey as
3: right,
0: well.
3: Right.
0: It's a little bit beyond twinkle, twinkle, little star.
3: Yes.
0: I wonder what you are. There's a whole lot more we can tell kids than that.
2: And I think Shirley's hit on something really important in teaching children. And I used to think that experience was the best teacher, but maybe as I've gotten older, I've decided experience is the only teacher. At least we have to make theory a part of our experience. And what she's talking about there, I think we like to call teachable moments. I mean, we can say, sit down, shut up, we're going to have worship. Or we can take advantage of the really important things that happen or help to make them happen. Mm-hmm. So that becomes a part of a kid's experience.
0: So the suggestions in this book, Making Ordinary Days Extraordinary, often lead to a scripture or a scriptural principle.
2: Absolutely. Mm-hmm. And make it real. Help make it real. I remember planting bulbs, for instance, with my children and how dead they looked and that they I remember them commenting on, surely these don't grow.
0: Mm-hmm.
2: And it was in the fall and it was going into winter. And why were we doing this? Which turned out to be a great spiritual metaphor that lasted all winter. Because come spring, I said, come out and let me show you what happened to those dead things we put in the ground. And that precipitated a great Easter discussion about unless a grain of seed fall into the ground and die, it abideth alone. And the kids to this day remember that, and they're grown.
0: Is that in the book?
2: I think it'll be in one of the books, mm-hmm. but
0: ought
2: I'm not sure it's in this one.
3: And then another one that I really like in the book is School Day Surprise, and that's where you just choose an ordinary day, and you show up at lunchtime. Your kids don't know you're coming. It's a surprise. You grab one of them, take them to the front office, check them out just for the lunchtime and take them to one of their favorite restaurants. Or I like the idea of just packing a lunch and taking them on a picnic. Now, that sounds very insignificant, but you know what? Your child will remember that forever. That will be a wonderful memory.
0: Well, I think I'm going to have to retreat from this statement that they don't remember. I do. Of all people, I know that because I have an unusual memory. It's kind of legendary in our family. I remember a number of things from my second year. Mm-hmm. And then third and fourth. And I found the Lord when I was three. Mm-hmm. And certainly I remember that as though it were yesterday. You know, we're not just talking about young children. We're talking mm-hmm. about those that are in the latter ages of childhood before adolescence and so on. But I used to love to go hunting and fishing with my dad and him talking about the things that were out there in nature. My dad loved everything God made. Mm-hmm. And it was just an experience in learning to be out there with him. There was something that happened between the two of us that was just marvelous. And, you know, I love my mother greatly, too. She had a great impact on me. I think the dinners that she cooked and the family activities that we had and the traditions that we experienced, surely you've carried that on in an absolutely beautiful way. As I look back on our child-rearing days, I think those Sunday dinners that you cooked when the whole family came over and there was so much laughter and so much fun. And, you know, we would read a scripture and we would pray together. Those are highlights for me, and I'm sure they are for you as well.
3: Oh, your mother was an incredible cook, and I still use a lot of her recipes, especially on the holidays. And your whole family was from the South, and they were wonderful cooks. Those recipes, Aunt T's apple cobbler and Aunt Leela's pound cake, and they're just wonderful recipes to pass down. And it's not the holidays without those recipes. You know, Danae will say, Mom, you know, how come you didn't fix Aunt Leela's pound cake, or how come you didn't fix ambrosia? I mean, they kids love the same things over and over and over, even when they're grown.
0: Well, that gets to the traditions again, because it is the sameness year after year that makes it a tradition, something that gives identity on that day. We're out of time, and yet I want to continue talking to these folks. Let's just keep it up, shall we? Because it's just one idea right after another that you all have provided. Gloria and Shirley, thanks for writing this one, and thanks for being here today, and we'll pick it up next time.
2: Thank you.
3: It's great to be here.
1: You know, there's real wisdom in what Shirley Dobson and Gloria Gaither shared today here on Family Talk. It's the sameness, the traditions we repeat year after year that give a family its identity and knits us together. And the beauty of that is in these moments, they don't require anything extraordinary, just a little intention on an ordinary day. 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Well, I'm Roger Marsh, and from all of us here at Family Talk and the Dr. James Dobson Family Institute, thanks so much for listening today. Be sure to join us again next time right here for the conclusion of this heartfelt conversation featuring Shirley Dobson, Gloria Gaither, and Dr. Dobson himself. They'll continue their conversation, making the most of ordinary days. It's coming up right here on the next edition of Dr. James Dobson's Family Talk, the voice you trust for the family you love. This has been a presentation of the Dr. James Dobson Family Institute.
0: Someone said, if you connect a boy to the right man, he seldom goes wrong. And I believe that to be true.
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0: If a dad and a son or a daughter can develop some common interest together, the rebellious years really shouldn't be all that troubling. I had that kind of relationship with my own father. I thought back to the very happiest moments of my childhood. How my dad and I would get up very early on a wintry morning and head about 20 miles outside of town to our favorite place. We'd park the car, we'd climb over a fence, and follow a little creek bed back to an area that I call the Big Woods. Those moments together with my dad were absolutely priceless to me. There was a closeness that made me want to be like him, to choose his values as my values. That's the power of a man to set a kid on the right road.
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5: I'm Mary Lohman of the Christian Working Woman. My topic this week is praying at all times. Ephesians 6:18 tells us to pray at all times with all kinds of prayer for all people. So to do this, we have to learn to pray with our eyes open, wherever we are, right? In her book, Praying with Eyes Wide Open, Sherry Harney says, when we pray with our eyes wide open, our time with God is limitless. I love that. God invites us to be with him, consciously aware of his presence at all times. And that means whether we are in a quiet place alone, or standing in line at the grocery store, or driving to work, or singing praise songs at church, we are able to directly and personally connect with God. And God delights in our presence. Zephaniah 3:17 says, the Lord your God is with you, the mighty warrior who saves. He will take great delight in you. In his love, he will no longer rebuke you, but will rejoice over you with singing. Don't you love that thought, that the God of the universe rejoices over you and takes great delight in you? So when you choose to be in his presence through your day, verbally or silently, he's very pleased. Let me give you some examples of ways you can pray at all times with your eyes wide open. While you're at work, take those short opportunities you have for prayer. When you walk down the hall, pray for the people you work with. When you're sitting in a meeting, pray for those in authority over you. When you're talking to a customer or client, send up a silent prayer for wisdom and care for that person. Here are some other suggestions. When you watch or listen to the news, much of which is not good, pray for those in the news. For example, the news is usually full of all kinds of tragedies. Just stop and pray for the people involved. Instead of griping about our government leaders, and I admit there's much to criticize, pray for them even as you listen to the news, with your eyes open, silently or out loud if you can. If you don't like the way your organization is headed, or you're upset at something your boss has done or said, or some new policy seems wrong to you, instead of participating in the office gossip, just pray about it as you perform your work. Praying at all times is not mission impossible. It's totally doable, provided you set your mind to pray throughout your day, talk to the Lord who is there with you, and just let prayer be a part of your daily flow of life. Then you're going to pray much more than you do now. Come discover that Genesis is not merely the beginning of history, it's the beginning of theology, laying the foundation for our faith. I'm teaching on Gleanings from Genesis in our Tuesday night Zoom Bible study. Learn more and register at ChristianWorkingWoman.org.

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I will never forget your precepts, for by them you have given me life. That was from Psalm chapter 119, verse 93. 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
1: Good morning. My name is Steve Loy. I'm the pastor at Spruce Creek Baptist Church. It's again great to be with you as we work through the book of Philippians. This morning, we're going to be talking on a Christian's job description. You know, we go to a place of work, and they give us a sheet that tells us kind of the things we need to do. And I love how Paul puts in Philippians just some things that I believe we can apply to our life today as we work for Christ and serve Christ in our day. I'm coming from Philippians chapter 2, verses 12 through 15. Philippians chapter 2, verses 12 through 15. It says, "Therefore, my beloved, as you have always obeyed, not as in my presence only, but now much more in my absence, work out your own salvation with fear and trembling. For it is God who works in you both to will and to do for his good pleasure. Do all things without complaining and disputing, that you may become blameless and harmless children of God without fault in the midst of a crooked and perverse generation, among whom you shine as lights in the world." I believe there are four things here that I believe we can apply today to our life as we serve the Lord. You may have just been getting moving this morning. Maybe you've been up for a long time, but I want to first and foremost look at verse 12. He starts off, "Therefore, my beloved, as you have always obeyed." I tell you what, here Paul isn't with them. He's writing to them, but he tells them, "As you've always obeyed." And I think one thing we can take from those two words is as Christians, we need to take responsibility for serving the Lord in our lives. We need to take responsibility to say, you know what, we need to have a time with God each day. Maybe it's in the morning. Maybe it's at night. Maybe it's in the afternoon, but find the time to spend with God. You know, that I find my day can get so busy, and I can schedule so many things. By the end of the day, I get ready to go to bed, and I go, man, I needed to spend a little more time with God. Life can be that way. And I want to challenge us. You know what? As we obey the Lord, let's put him in parts of our life through the day. It might just be that that we take not only a time to read God's word, but maybe another time to spend in a little longer in prayer as we meditate on the word that we've read. And I challenge us as we read the word to try to live it out through the day. No one's going to be looking. I mean, that's that relationship between you and God. I want to challenge us to do that. He goes on to say as we move on through here. Remember here it says, "For it is God who works in you both to will and to do his good pleasure." Who works in us? God works in us. We need to remember who's in us and that he is working through us. And so we may be facing a lot of situations, a lot of things that may be going on in our life. We need to come back and realize it is God who is working in you to will and to do his good pleasure. And sometimes we don't get to see all the way. It's kind of like driving at night with your car. You know, you only can see as far as the headlights kind of let you see. But God sees it all. So we can be confident to know that he's got it in his hands. He's controlling us. We need to remember who is at work in us. Third of all, we see, do all things without complaining and disputing. And I think this is a big thing. You know, it's so easy to complain, and I can be one too. We all can be one. But I encourage us to find the good things in life. What are those areas that we can praise God for today? What are those areas that we can be in connection with him? I would challenge us to see that. And also, as we move on through in verse 15, it says, "Shining as lights in the world." I want to encourage us to be a light to someone around us. And how we do that is, first of all, we take responsibility and we spend time with God each day. We remember that he's at work, so we take advantage of the opportunities that God gives us to share. And, you know, most of all, we do our best to be positive and not complain so much and say, you know what, how can we look to God and see this in a different light? God has called us to be a light to the world. The world is struggling, looking for an answer. And that answer, as we know as Christians, is only in Jesus Christ. And He's called us to be the light in the world. So I challenge you today to be that light. Take responsibility. Remember who's working in you. Don't complain today, and let your light shine before men that they may see your good works today. I challenge you with these words here that Paul gives us. And if you don't have a church home, I want to challenge you to find a church that preaches the word. Get involved and be a part of that. If not, come and see us at Spruce Creek Baptist Church this Sunday. Lord bless. Have a great day. Bye-bye.
2: This is Max McLean. The Bible promised that God would redeem His people, but the cost would be high. Jesus realized the full price of redemption would be immeasurably costly and painful. But did He think that the price was too much? Listen to the Bible from Mark 14. They went to a place called Gethsemane, and Jesus said to His disciples, "Sit here while I pray." He took Peter, James, and John along with him, and he began to be deeply distressed and troubled. "My soul is overwhelmed with sorrow, to the point of death," he said to them. "Stay here and keep watch." Going a little farther, he fell to the ground and prayed that, if possible, the hour might pass from him. "Abba, Father," he said, "everything is possible for you. Take this cup from me. Yet not what I will, but what you will." Then he returned to his disciples and found them sleeping. "Simon," he said to Peter, "are you asleep? Could you not keep watch for 1 hour? Watch and pray, so that you will not fall into temptation. The spirit is willing, but the body is weak." "Enough. The hour has come. Look, the Son of Man is betrayed into the hands of sinners. Rise, let us go. Here comes my betrayer." Just as he was speaking, Judas, one of the 12, appeared. With him was a crowd armed with swords and clubs, sent from the chief priests, the teachers of the law, and the elders. Now the betrayer had arranged a signal with them. "The one I kiss is the man. Arrest him and lead him away under guard." Going at once to Jesus, Judas said, "Rabbi," and kissed him. The men seized Jesus and arrested him. Then one of those standing near drew his sword and struck the servant of the high priest, cutting off his ear. "Am I leading a rebellion," said Jesus, "that you have come out with swords and clubs to capture me? Every day I was with you teaching in the temple court, and you did not arrest me. But the scriptures must be fulfilled." Then everyone deserted him and fled. From Mark 14, listen to the Bible. It's great for the soul.
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5: Charles Darwin recognized that ants challenged his theory of natural selection. He even mentioned it in his book, The Origin of Species. He even asked how the situation with the lowly ant can ever be reconciled with his theory. He never did come up with an answer, and modern evolutionists still don't have any good answers. Darwin's problem was with the worker ants. Even though they are products of sexual reproduction, they differ greatly from their parents. They are each specialized with features their parents don't have, so that they can carry out their designated tasks in the nest. Darwin's problem is that these workers are sterile females, so that they cannot pass on their traits that are unique from their parents. Modern evolutionists theorize that perhaps there were some lucky mutations that took place in the queen ants through their evolution evolutionary history. However, this explanation is not very credible either, because the oldest fossilized ants we have are identical to today's ants. That means that there is no evidence of evolution in ants over a period of 70 million evolutionary years. Of course, we at Creation Moments don't accept the claims that the world is that old. Perhaps God in his foreknowledge designed ant society this way to foil Darwin and those who have thought like him throughout history. Whatever the case, here is evidence that not only didn't the ant evolve, it couldn't possibly have evolved.
6: 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And be sure to join us next time for another Creation Moment, proclaiming evidence of God's truth.
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8: Close it up. I've seen enough. Those were the words of an older, experienced beekeeper to me one afternoon when I was learning how to tend a hive. My movements had been quick and forceful, causing vibrations that alarmed the bees and resulted in a growing swarm around my head. Even though I was trying to care for them, I was only making them angry. My friend proceeded to show me the importance of moving softly, using gentle motions that were less likely to disturb the bees. Today, when I go into a hive, my motions are so much smoother that my wife tells me it almost looks like I'm dancing. Sometimes difficult conversations are like dancing with bees. When others are upset and emotions are tense, reacting angrily only makes matters worse. As King Solomon observed in Proverbs 15, a gentle answer turns away wrath, but a harsh word stirs up anger. Responding kindly and peacefully to those who are irritated or unreasonable may take time to learn, but because gentleness is a fruit of the Holy Spirit at work within us, with God's help, we can make progress in it. These days, I'm learning to pray for wisdom and gentleness whenever I go into a hive or a difficult conversation. When we walk with God into tense moments, our help in trouble is never far away. Today's encouragement was provided by Our Daily Bread Ministries.

0: Let us run with endurance the race that is set before us, looking to Jesus, the founder and perfecter of our faith.
1: Let's see. A king dreams of a giant statue and wants to know what it means. Then Daniel forecasts the rest of history, heavy stuff indeed. And this dream predicts a united Europe at the time of Christ's return, a Europe we're seeing form today. From the Moody Church in Chicago, this is Running to Win with Dr. Erwin Lutzer, whose clear teaching helps us make it across the finish line. Erwin Lutzer is in a series on seven signs of Christ's return. We're learning about sign number two, Europe reunited, and from Daniel chapter 2, about King Nebuchadnezzar's dream.
2: In the time of those kings, the God of heaven will set up a kingdom that will never be destroyed, nor left to another people. It will crush all those kingdoms and bring them to the end, but it itself will endure forever. You know what Daniel's saying? He's saying, King, you had a vision that really began from when you're ruling all the way to the end of time till the return of Jesus Christ. The stone that is cut out of the mountain is Jesus. And Jesus comes. When does he come? When it says, verse 44, at the time of those kings, when there is a 10-nation confederacy, roughly united, it is at that time that Christ comes. Now, everyone that I know and have read agrees that when it talks about the legs of iron, that is the Roman Empire that followed the Grecian Empire. It is the Roman Empire. And yet, Rome is no longer in existence today as the Roman Empire. And what do we have? We have, however, an extension of those legs in toes that are mixed with iron and clay. And it's during those days that Christ comes. There's really no way to interpret this except to say that there's a gap of time here, that the Roman Empire has to be revived. The legs of iron perhaps took place in ancient Rome during the centuries that Rome ruled, but there is still a future time when that empire is going to have 10 toes, 10 kings, because that's the time that Christ is going to come back and establish his kingdom. Now, you know, what about the Roman Empire? You know that it existed for centuries, and according to Edward Gibbon, who wrote The Rise and Fall of the Roman Empire, he says that there is some disagreement as to when Rome fell.

ten horns. The ten horns that you saw are ten kings who have not yet received a kingdom, but who for 1 hour will receive, that means a brief period of time, will receive authority as kings along with the beast. They have one purpose, and it is to give their power and authority to the beast. They give the power and the authority to the beast, and the Bible says they make war against the Lamb. Notice that these ten toes, by the way, as we shall see in the next message when we talk about the rise of Antichrist, this is where he's going to come from, is among those ten nation confederacy. But you'll notice it says they give their power to the beast. It isn't forced upon them. And because they are iron mixed with clay, you'll notice it says in Daniel, they are united, and yet they're not really united. They're maintaining some kind of identity. But it's during those days the Lord will come. Now, let me just simply remind you of the fact that historically, people have always tried to revive the old Roman Empire. We go back to the days of Charlemagne, Charles the Great. He was in St. Peter's Basilica, you remember, on Christmas Day in the year 800, and the Pope surreptitiously, you know, I don't use that word often, but I love it. I'm going to say it again. The Pope surreptitiously came and put the crown on his head and said, I need you. And Charles the Great became the beginning of what is sometimes called the Holy Roman Empire, which Voltaire says was neither Roman nor holy, nor was it an empire. But he became the civil head. He tried to unify Europe, and the Holy Roman Empire never really unified Europe. They were all independent states, but there was a rough kind of unification. And how long did that last? Nearly 1,000 years, until the time of Napoleon in 1806. So you have the year 800 to 1800. That is 1,000 years. The Holy Roman Empire had this rough, fragmented existence. Now, after Napoleon, of course, it broke apart, and you have the end of the First Reich. That's the German word for kingdom. When I was growing up, we used to always say the Lord's Prayer in German. Dein Reich komme. Your kingdom come. That's the First Reich. Years go by, and 1871, Kaiser Wilhelm is crowned in the Hall of Mirrors in France, despite the French. Bismarck had Kaiser Wilhelm the First crowned there in France. And why is he called Kaiser? The German word, Caesar. He is Caesar Wilhelm. The intention was to revive the Roman Empire and to finally unify Europe. If it takes war, let it be war, but let us unite Europe together in one. Well, you know, of course, that failed after Germany lost World War I, 1918. And then there was another man who arose, and this other man was Adolf Hitler, and Hitler began what was known as the Third Reich. The Third Reich, the third attempt now, major attempt since ancient Rome collapsed, to unify all of Europe. And he always said that he was beginning a Reich that would last 1,000 years. He knew that Charlemagne had not really accomplished it because the empire was too loosely federated, but he thought he could begin something that would last for 1,000 years. It lasted 12 years and 6 months. Now, today, do we begin to see this voluntary association of states in Europe coming together? Not with war yet, but with a federation, a sense of voluntary, the scripture says, giving their authority. Some people have thought it would be the European common market. We don't know. There's always some danger in trying to read the present trends into what we are seeing. But let me give you some ideas as to how I think Europe will look under the unification that is described here in the book of Daniel. First of all, we can expect some kind of geographic unity. The rough outline of the old Roman Empire. It doesn't have to be the exact boundaries, because those boundaries even changed. But roughly speaking, and that included parts of North Africa, even some of England, Southern Europe, and all of those countries that were roughly the Roman Empire, we can expect them to be unified, at least in a general sense, as the nations give their

0: authority and their power. Secondly, we can also expect economic unity. Economic unity. Back in 1988, The Economist said, "Lo, a central bank for Europe." And it predicted the day when Europe would have a single European currency. A single European currency. Well, wouldn't you know that on January the 4th, 1999, some 12 years or so later, what do we have? We have the euro. And you have the euro bringing Europe together in that economic powerhouse that will be important for its survival. And what you find is now trade happens more easily. Tourism is easier. It's going to be because all that you need to do is to change your money once. And then you can go from France and Germany and the different countries which now belong to this federated union. Time magazine had its lead cover story entitled, "The Future of Money." And Time said that the day is going to come when cash will no longer be needed, that it is much better to have what they called electronic cash that can be sent, and therefore all transactions can be known. You can't have drug dealership where there's thousands of dollars passing in cash under the table. But what you can do is to make sure that all transactions, therefore, are done on a computer. And it's going to be so much easier, so much better, so much faster, and so much more accurate. Now, we're going to discuss that in the next message when I talk about the rise of the Antichrist. But we can expect in Europe today economic unity. Political unity. I came from the National Religious Broadcasters meeting less than a month ago, and in the final banquet, my wife and I sat with a correspondent from England and also a representative from Germany. And it was interesting to hear the two of them discuss something, namely, now that Europe is having a central currency, are they also going to have a central government? Is there some place where this loose federation is finally going to have a clearinghouse? And the feeling is beginning to grow that a country, when you have 10 or 12 or 15 different countries all using the same currency, you need some kind of centralized economic control. And central economic control means a central government. It's interesting that the conversation, I had not thought of that, but that's what they were talking about. So we can expect political unity. We can expect military unity, because wherever there is wealth that is concentrated, that wealth, of course, must always be protected. And so Europe has this. Now, this was the dream of Eisenhower. Eisenhower talked about the day when there would be the United States of Europe, he said. And the scripture says that when you have that 10-nation confederacy, it is then that Jesus Christ will appear. 7 signs of Christ's return. Possibly one of the signs is what is happening before our eyes as Europe begins to come together.
1: Well, my friend, this is Pastor Lutzer, and I want to emphasize that when it comes to prophecy, it is best to say much too little than a little too much. Predictions have been made throughout the centuries, and many of them have failed. So it's best for us to simply wait to see what God does, but this much we do know: eventually the world is going to come together and Antichrist is going to rule. But his rule is going to be very brief. Well, until all these events unfold, we want to run the race of life successfully. That's why we're making available for you a book entitled Failure, the Backdoor to Success. It explains how that Adam and Eve, they committed the greatest failure, the greatest wrong decision, but even then, God gave them grace. Satan cannot keep God from giving grace. For a gift of any amount, this book can be yours, and I believe it will encourage you in your spiritual journey. Read it and pass it along to others.
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0: Welcome to Truth for Life, where today we begin a study in 1 Timothy. The Apostle Paul wrote this letter to offer his young protege some guidance, and while his instructions address the responsibilities of pastoral care, Alistair Begg notes it's advice all of us would be wise to heed.
1: Now, if you'll take your Bibles and turn with me to 1 Timothy chapter 5. Do not rebuke an older man harshly, but exhort him as if he were your father. Treat younger men as brothers, older women as mothers, and younger women as sisters with absolute purity. Give proper recognition to those widows who are really in need. But if a widow has children or grandchildren, these should learn, first of all, to put their religion into practice by caring for their own family and so repaying their parents and grandparents, for this is pleasing to God. The widow who is really in need and left all alone puts her hope in God and continues night and day to pray and to ask God for help. But the widow who lives for pleasure is dead even while she lives. Give the people these instructions too, so that no one may be open to blame. If anyone does not provide for his relatives, and especially for his immediate family, he has denied the faith and is worse than an unbeliever. No widow may be put on the list of widows unless she is over 60, has been faithful to her husband, and is well known for her good deeds, such as bringing up children, showing hospitality, washing the feet of the saints, helping those in trouble, and devoting herself to all kinds of good deeds. As for younger widows, do not put them on such a list, for when their sensual desires overcome their dedication to Christ, they want to marry. Thus they bring judgment on themselves because they have broken their first pledge. Besides, they get into the habit of being idle and going about from house to house, and not only do they become idlers, but also gossips and busybodies, saying things they ought not to. So I counsel younger widows to marry, to have children, to manage their homes, and to give the enemy no opportunity for slander. Some have, in fact, already turned away to follow Satan. If any woman who is a believer has widows in her family, she should help them and not let the church be burdened with them, so that the church can help those widows who are really in need. Amen. Now, last time at the end of chapter 4, we noted that Paul was giving instructions to Timothy, a series of imperatives concerning how he was to conduct his life and doctrine. Very, very important, Paul has made clear that the people of God would know how they should conduct themselves in the household of faith. That's the 15th verse of chapter 3. Not only should the gathered group have a grasp of the principles, but Timothy, as a young pastor, must himself have a clear understanding of his duty and his role and the variety of his responsibilities. And we may well be helped by recognizing that in the original letter, there were no chapter breaks, such as we find in the English text before us this morning. So in other words, there was no pause between the 16th verse of chapter 4 and the instruction which comes in the first verse of chapter 5. In other words, Paul is continuing his personal instructions to Timothy in the role of pastoral ministry. And here, in these opening two verses, he instructs Timothy on the way in which he should treat various age groups within the congregation. First of all, how he should treat an older man. Well, when rebuke or admonition is called for, as inevitably it will be called for example, when he gets to chapter 6, he is urging Timothy to rebuke those who have become rich in the present world and are tempted to place undue importance in what they have managed to accrue financially. Many of those individuals will be older men. As a result of having lived longer and worked harder, perhaps, they are now in a position of financial stability and security, and Timothy is to make sure, indeed to command them in their riches, that they don't put their hope in that. Well, when he does so, he is to do it in a way that is not harsh. So in other words, it is not that he is to step back from the role of admonition. It is not that he is to distance himself from the uncomfortableness that is involved in having to speak to someone in that way. But rather, when he does so, there needs to be restraint and there needs to be genuine affection. It is unbecoming for a young minister like Timothy to issue severe reprimands to a gentleman older than himself. And as I think about my own relationship with my father, I can think of only one occasion when I have admonished him about any particular and specific instance. And I remember the sense of uncomfortableness that I felt. And the one thing I wanted to assure him of was my genuine affection and my desire to be submissive to him, even though I felt it necessary to speak as I did. Younger men are just to be treated like brothers. If you have brothers, you know what that means. It needs no application. How do your brothers treat you? They say, yo. They say, hey. They say, come on. They say, let's go. They say, quit it. They say, get off. They say all those things. That's how it's supposed to be. Older women, you should treat them in the way in which you treat your mom. How do you treat your mother? You don't forget her birthday. And so on. Now, Paul is not exhorting Timothy to do something that he was unfamiliar with himself. We find this, for example, in the 16th chapter of Romans in verse 13, where in giving instructions to the congregation, he says, greet Rufus, chosen in the Lord, and his mother, who has been a mother to me. So Paul himself had exercised the same approach in moving amongst the congregation. There were older women, and when he looked at these women, he viewed them through the eyes of motherhood. And that gave to him a measure of respect, it gave to him deference, it gave to him a sense of the appropriate. And in seeking to operate with a similar sense of appropriateness in relationship to younger women, he says you should treat younger women as you treat your sisters, with absolute purity. Phillips paraphrases it, and treat younger women as sisters and as nothing more. And you get the point. It is absolutely clear. You don't need to be a genius to work it out. The purity to which he is referred in verse 12, he now gives expression to in the most practical terms at the end of the second verse of chapter 5. George Knight, commentating on this, says, Paul, with perceptive realism, gives this special word of caution for the situation where a pastor is called on to deal personally and privately with younger women. It is absolutely crucial that such an individual guards against any development or even any suggestion of improper interest or improper intimacy. And that means all kinds of things in practical expression. But it does set a hedge around the idea of pastors counseling one-on-one with women, not in crisis situations, but in prolonged situations. Wisdom would say, I don't think so. And indeed, when Paul gives instruction as to how those younger women are supposed to find out about loving their husbands, caring for their children, providing in various ways, to whom does he give the responsibility of the instruction? To the older women in the church. It may not mean that they are older chronologically, but it means those who are mature, those who are spiritually understanding the truth, they are the ones who are to deal with this. And across the country and across the world, many a disaster would have been averted by pastors paying straightforward and careful attention to the opening two verses of chapter 5. Now, he then goes to a prolonged treatment of a subject that may at first appear to be at least at arm's length to us, the issue of widows in the church. I don't want to ask how many of you are widows or have been widowed, but there are a number in the church. I won't embarrass you by asking you to identify yourself, but the very fact of acknowledging that means that in a congregation as ours, albeit a younger congregation in terms of average age, this is not something that we are removed from. And certainly as we continue to grow together, it is something that we will continually deal with. in addressing the subject, we should notice, first of all, that the supporting of widows was a matter of priority from the very outset of the church. In Acts chapter 6, you will remember that the apostles say it's not right for us to leave the ministry of the word of God and prayer to the serving of tables and the dealing with the distribution of food. And what had given the occasion of that discussion and decision was the fact that certain widows were not getting their daily allotment of food in the way and in the time frame that they felt was justifiable. Now, the reason that the church made it such a priority is because the church understood that one of the classic ways in which religious expression was going to be seen was in the matter of caring for widows. For example, if you turn to James chapter 1, James, the brother of Jesus, makes this perfectly clear in the 27th verse. You want to know what pure and undefiled religion is? He says, religion that God our Father accepts as pure and faultless is this, to look after orphans and widows in their distress and to keep oneself from being polluted by the world. So he's already been exhorting them about practical godliness, and we're now seeing one of the ways in which this practical godliness is expressed. The immediacy of the subject, the existential element of it, if you like, is such that I do not believe that what we have here in 1 Timothy 5 is a manual for dealing with widows in a local church, that you can simply pick up chapter 5, walk it across the centuries and across the geography, lay it down on Parkside Church or any other church for that matter, and say, okay, this is it. There are principles that we're about to discover, but in terms of the actuality of what he's dealing with, remember that he's dealing with a specific historic incident within the context of the city of Ephesus. However, we're going to discover that there are principles concerning organization, the necessity of genuine pastoral care, and the need for wisdom in discriminating where real need lies. Well, let's just go through the material if we can. I've written four headings in my notes, which I'll mention to you as I go along. First of all, widows in need. Widows in need are widows indeed. Okay? Not trying to be cute, that's what he's saying. In verse 3, give proper recognition to those widows who are really in need. He ends it in the 16th verse with the exact same expression. I am talking, he says, about those who are really in need. Now, we need be in no doubt as to what this means because he delineates it in the text. These women who are really in need have, or don't have, any means of support. They have no prospect of marriage, and they have no other basis for hope than hope in God that he will provide for them. And indeed, they display their dependence upon God by the constancy of their prayers. You'll see that there in verse 5. And they continue night and day to pray and to ask God for help. Because there's no social services. There's no place where you go and put your card through a window. There is nothing for them. They have nobody that brings home a paycheck. They have no one to whom they may look. They have no source of income at all. And all they can do is on a daily basis say, oh God, you declare that a sparrow falls to the ground and you know it. You've told me that the hairs of my head are numbered, that my name is graven on the palms of your hands. Oh God, show yourself to be a father to the fatherless and a carer for the widow. Now, in contrast to that obvious dependency, we have the merry widow in verse 6. The widow, the indulgent widow. And Paul introduces her so that there would be a classic contrast. The widow who lives for pleasure is dead even while she's living. This woman's life is marked by indulgence rather than by dependence. She's living for pleasure. The details of her hedonistic lifestyle are not given to us. They're not mentioned. I have a picture of this woman. I don't want to describe her, but I meet her with frequency. And she jangles when she walks. And she looks like she's really living it up. And when you get a few of these merry widows jingle-jangling around a congregation, then it's going to be a peculiar challenge for the kind of widow exemplified in Anna in the Christmas story in Luke chapter 2, the lady who, following her marriage for 7 years, was widowed for the interim period of time and was now 84 years of age, and she had committed herself to the temple worship, and night and day she engaged in prayers. And while Anna was, if you like, buried in the temple, to all intents and purpose, from an outside gaze, dead to the world, there were all the merry widows jingling and jangling their way around Jerusalem and apparently living it up. Well, says Paul, I just want you to understand that the widow who lives for pleasure is actually dead. She just exists. Now, I can't resist the temptation to point out that this is a principle which runs through the whole of the Bible, that there is a definite distinction between existence and life. Otherwise, why would Jesus say to walking, moving, living, breathing individuals, I have come that you might have life? Now, what's the obvious answer? Oh, go to somebody else, because I have life. No. And that you might have it in all of its fullness. He was talking about that encounter of God when a man or a woman is born again. Unless a man is born again, John 3:3, he cannot see the kingdom of God. He cannot enter the kingdom of God. And a number of folks who are now involved in religious pursuits are the walking dead. And this is why your mind has gone. You have been confronted by the fact that you are merely existing. Your life is not all that you anticipated it should be. You do not have an understanding of why you exist, where you're going, or what is about to happen to you should you die. And someone has suggested to you that if you would involve yourself in religious activities or in Christian pursuits, then existence plus religious activity will equal life. And you've been trying that, and you're as dead as you always were. In fact, you're even more miserable than you were before you tried this approach. Because when you were thinking of trying it, it held out hope to you. But now that you have begun it, it is hopeless. And you have identified the fact that your mere physical existence, devoid of the reality of God's liberating power within your life, has left you pretty wretched. And I can explain exactly why that is. It's because you're dead. Well, what are you saying to yourself? You're saying, well, I'll do something about it. Like what? Do you ever see a dead person do something about it? Dead people don't do anything about it. Dead people just lie there. So if the widow is dead, even though she's jangling around the mall, how is she going to be made alive? The same way that any of us are made alive. When God comes by His Spirit, opens our eyes to the fact of our deadness, speaks into the very emptiness of our human existence, and in the great mystery, as the Word of God is made clear to us, our eyes are opened and our ears are unstopped, and suddenly the lights go on and we find ourselves crying out, Lord, I believe. Help me with the bits I don't believe yet. We find ourselves crying out with the Philippian jailer, Lord, what am I supposed to do to be saved? And the answer comes, if you believe on the Lord Jesus Christ, you will be saved. Now, that's just a little bit in passing there. I didn't want to miss the opportunity to note the distinction between the living dead, the dreadful twilight zone of religious observance devoid of life. Okay, the widows in need are the widows indeed, as opposed to those who have other means of support. This is reinforced by the second thing I wrote in my notes, and it's this: if our Christianity doesn't work at home, it doesn't work. If our Christianity doesn't work at home, it doesn't work. Because home is where it's at. Home is where we're known. Amongst our family is where the deal is. That's where they see you, in the morning, in the night, in the middle of the day. You can't run and you can't hide in there. So if your Christianity doesn't work in the house, it doesn't work. I don't care how good a preacher you are. I don't care what you do. If it doesn't work there, it doesn't work. Now, why do I say this? Well, because that's the point that he's making. Look at verse 4. If a widow has children or grandchildren, these, namely children or grandchildren, should learn, first of all, to put their religion into practice. Now, remember, in chapter 4, he exhorted the people in relationship to training themselves in godliness. Let me tell you, one of the ways in which your godliness will be manifested, it will be manifested in the fact that you put your godliness into practice, and you do so by caring for your own family. If a widow has children or grandchildren, then it is primarily their duty to show the genuineness of their religion in their own homes by repaying their parents for what has been done for them. Isn't that what it says? Repaying their parents. But this strikes me with real impetus this week. I'm not so sure that there isn't express instruction here about how it's supposed to be. Because when you get married, by and large, you have no money. Then you get a little bit of money, and it's a parabola. That's mathematical. And then it goes down the other side, and then you have no money at all. So you try and get some money, you get it together, then you pay for everything. You pay for everything. Shoes, jackets, education, everything. Prams, cribs, trips, everything. Then you have no money. And while you're coming down on the far side of the curve, the Smith Barney guys are talking to you when you're watching the golf tournaments, giving you a really bad feeling because you don't have enough money now to give to these people, dependents, all the stuff that you already gave to them. I am not doing that. I decided this week. I mean, I haven't told the girls yet. But there is going to come a day when I'm coming like this, and one of the two of them is buying me breakfast in Denny's. I don't care. They are buying because they are going to repay their dad. I am buying everything at the moment. Do you realize how well off I would be? Goodness gracious.
0: You're listening to Alistair Begg on Truth for Life. We'll hear more about caring for widows tomorrow. As we begin our study of the Apostle Paul's first letter to Timothy, we are recommending a resource today, a brand new release from Alistair. It's a verse-by-verse study through Paul's second letter to Timothy. The title is Guarding the Truth. When Paul wrote his letters, believers were facing growing pressure to compromise the gospel message, to divert from all that Jesus had taught. So it's not all that different from what we see happening in the church today. And this means that these letters to Timothy remain particularly relevant and important for us as believers to study. Guarding the Truth is a Bible study booklet. It's written as a companion to the ESV text. You'll read section by section from your Bible, then read the corresponding commentary from Alistair, and the study guide is interactive. It includes space for you to reflect on questions and write down what you're learning. The booklets are also ideal for a study group if you're looking for your group's next topic. 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I'm Bob Lapine. We are glad you have studied the Bible with us today. In caring for widows or for those in need, how much of the responsibility falls to the church or the family or to the widow herself? Are the expectations different now from when Paul wrote his letter? Tomorrow, we'll think through these questions together. The Bible teaching of Alistair Begg is furnished by Truth for Life, where the learning is for living. Music.
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0: Most of us would rather walk through a finished home than stare at a set of blueprints. After all, the beauty is in seeing how every measurement and line comes together into something remarkable. Welcome to Through the Bible, as we step into God's blueprint for the tabernacle. Now, at first glance, well, these chapters may seem filled with tedious details, but look a little closer and you'll discover something extraordinary. One of Dr. McGee's favorite studies reveals how every small part of this desert sanctuary points beyond itself to the loveliness and glory of Jesus Christ. As we turn to Exodus 25, let's begin by hearing from some of our fellow Bible bus passengers. First, we got a note. This is from Bill. Greetings to all from Ohio. My wife, Polly, and I moved to our new home back in October of 2025. Our main reason for moving here was to get closer to our two young grandsons, who are 2.5 years old and 5 months old. They have been a great blessing to our family. I remember Dr. McGee talking about his grandson and how he loved to spoil him. They definitely tug on your heartstrings. In March of this year, 2026, I retired after 42 years of working in a chemical lab. This program has always been a major part of my career. Although a longtime bus rider listening every day of the week, I continue to be blessed by all the programs, five-year study, Q&A, and Sunday sermon. It's been a daily priority, ingrained in my spiritual life and my relationship with my Savior, the Lord Jesus Christ. My church just finished a 17-week series called Threads. Its purpose was to connect the Old Testament to the New Testament. It was like a refresher course on everything I learned while riding the Bible bus. The Holy Spirit reinforced the importance of the whole Word of God to me, especially regarding the tabernacle and the truth that God's presence is always with us. Thank you so much for your faithfulness in teaching the whole Word of God in truth and hope. I encourage all my fellow Bible bus riders, my brothers and sisters in the Lord, and those seeking the truth of God's love to continue riding the Bible bus and receiving the spiritual blessings found in His precious Word. Well, that's a great letter, and I'll keep saving you a seat, Bill and Polly. And then here's a note from Sandra, and she writes, I'm on my second journey through the Bible. Although I have been a Christian for many years, I had no idea how the Bible is one book, and the aching in my heart for more of God's Word and His presence is new to me as of the last 5 years. I just turned 82. I want everyone to hear and believe in Christ. I love you, Steve, Greg, and Dr. McGee, and all my family in the Lord. I will spend all eternity thanking our Savior for His mercy and grace and forgiveness. I am like the woman weeping at Jesus' feet. Words have little ability to express what I mean. Thank you all, and to all who listen, I am so looking forward to seeing you all in heaven. Well, Sandra, thank you so much, and I love your enthusiasm even at 82. You know, we're never too young or too old for the Lord to work in our hearts and draw us closer to Himself. How's God working in your life as we study His Word together? You know that we'd love to hear from you. Is He calling you to spend more time in His presence? Is He maybe challenging you to share His Word with others? Why don't you send us a note through our app? That's so easy. You can also email us at BibleBus@ttb.org or write to us at Box 7100, Pasadena, California, 91109. In Canada, the address is Box 25325, London, Ontario, N6C6B1. You can also call and leave a message anytime at 1-800-65-BIBLE. Let's pray. Heavenly Father, thank You for giving us Your Word and for revealing Yourself through every page of Scripture. Lord, as we study the tabernacle, help us to see beyond the details to the beauty and the glory of Your Son, Jesus Christ, in whose name we pray. Amen. Here's Dr. J. Vernon McGee with our study of Exodus 25 on Through the Bible.
1: Now we come to the table of showbread, and there are 7 articles of furniture in the tabernacle. If you find out where they're placed, it'll sure be helpful. There were 3 sections or compartments of the tabernacle. We are moving as the Bible moves from the inside where God was. The tabernacle proper was 30 cubits by 10 cubits by 10 cubits. And that was divided into 2 compartments, the Holy of Holies, 10 by 10 by 10, and in it, it had the ark and the mercy seat. We saw that last time. That mercy seat with the cherubim overshadowing it, it is the most ornate part of the tabernacle. There's no idol in there at all. These 2 cherubim looked down upon the top where the blood was placed. Did you know that was the same thing Adam and Eve saw when they looked back at the Garden of Eden when God put them out? They looked back and they saw cherubims keeping the way of life. They saw the blood of the animals. They were wearing the skins. and the cherubim were looking down. That kept the way of life open. God wasn't blocking them from coming into the Garden of Eden. He was keeping the way open for them to himself. And when Moses made this, it was a replica of the same thing Adam and Eve had seen. Now it looks into the future. It speaks of the fact that Christ today has made a mercy seat for us. That is, the throne of God has become a mercy seat. He died down here, took his blood up there, and the throne of God today is a place where a holy God can extend mercy to you and to me. Then when you come into the outer court here, which is the tabernacle proper, the holy place, it has three articles of furniture: the altar of incense, the golden altar lampstand, and the table of showbread. And this was a place of worship. It speaks of worship of God. It's very important. Then in the outer court, you have two articles of furniture, a laver, a brazen altar. And here's where the sin question was settled. These two articles of furniture speak of Christ as he settled the sin question. In the holy place, it's worship. The sin question has to be settled before you can worship God. Now we have the instructions here for the table of showbread. And it's showbread because the table had on it loaves of bread. And they were arranged in two rows of six each. Well, now, there are different explanations of just how they were arranged. And I must confess, I can't tell from reading this just how they were. I just feel like it was very simple. There were two rows on top of the table, six in this row, six in that row. And each speaking of a tribe of Israel. In other words, God was providing equally for all. Now, will you notice, I'm reading, "Thou shalt also make a table of chittim wood. Two cubits shall be the length thereof, and a cubit the breadth thereof, and a cubit and a half the height thereof." Now you'll notice that the table of showbread, it's two cubits long, and it is a cubit wide, twice as long as it is wide, and a cubit and a half the height thereof. It's the same height as the mercy seat, or the ark. "And thou shalt overlay it with pure gold, and make thereto a crown of gold round about." That is a border, or a sort of a sideboard around the table, keep the bread, of course, from falling off. Verse 25, "And thou shalt make unto it a border of a handbreadth round about, and thou shalt make a golden crown to the border thereof round about. And thou shalt make for it four rings of gold, and put the rings in the four corners that are on the 4 feet thereof." And again, this was staves were to be put through these rings, and on the wilderness march it was carried on the shoulders of priests. Now I turn over and read verse 29, "And thou shalt make the dishes thereof, and spoons thereof, and covers thereof, and bowls thereof, to cover with all of pure gold shalt thou make them. And thou shalt set upon the table showbread before me always." Now, the bread, of course, was a type of Christ, and therefore the table is a type of Christ. It's a picture of him. And this table of showbread is that which suggests many things. I think that it speaks of suffering.

sustenance. It speaks of provision. It speaks of supply. And I want to make several suggestions, and will you notice them? It's a table of salvation. Now, Christ gave a parable. You remember in which a king gave a marriage supper for his son. The invited guests refused to come, and this provoked the king to deal with the rejectors. And having done so, he extended the invitation to include those in the highways and byways. And these were bidden to come and to eat. Thus, an invitation has gone out today to the world to come and to partake of the salvation as it is in Christ. And secondly, it's a table of providence. I don't have time to develop this, but God as a creator provides all food for man and beast today. Whether you like it or not, friend, you eat at God's table in the physical realm. And yet, how few recognize it today and give thanks to Him for His bounty. God is the one who provides for us. And this table also speaks of the table of the Lord, the Lord's Supper. This suggests the one that our Lord, you remember, in the upper room established. It's the table for believers. It's a long table extending from the upper room to the upper air. And then, more specifically, I think, the table of showbread is a prefigurement of Christ as the sustainer of spiritual life for the believer. It was 2 cubits long, 1 cubit wide, 1.5 cubits high, made of chittim wood, overlaid with gold. The incorruptible chittim wood speaks of His humanity. And as the wood was a product of the earth, but not subject to the action of it in a chemical way, thus our Lord had a body made of earth, conceived in the womb of the Virgin, and the gold speaks of His deity. The gold is not produced by the earth, but is separate from it. And because of that, it has an inherent value. So Christ was not of the earth in His deity, but He was very God of very God. He came from glory. And so the figure of the golden wood, we have already seen, was further amplified when the ark was looked at last time. Now on the table there were placed these 12 loaves of bread, 6 in a row. And the table and the bread were just called one. In fact, we have that metonymy of speech today, to eat the table of the Lord. Well, you don't eat the table, but that's the way we use it. We associate the table with the food. Eat at my table. Well, gracious, what are you going to do? Chew on a leg of the table? No. The table and the bread are considered one. Now, the bread was changed each Sabbath, and the bread which was removed was eaten with wine by the priestly family in the holy place. And this table, I want to say this, does not prefigure Christ in the same way that the manna does. And we need to be very careful here. I think both speak of Christ, but not in exactly the same connection, although Christ is the bread in both. Now, the manna speaks of Christ as the life giver. He interpreted it himself. You remember in John 6:32, we've already seen that. Then Jesus said unto them, Verily, verily, I say unto you, Moses gave you not that bread from heaven, but my Father giveth you the true bread from heaven. For the bread of God is he which cometh down from heaven, giveth life to the world. I am the bread of life. He that cometh to me shall never hunger. He that believeth on me shall never thirst. Now the showbread speaks of Christ as the life sustainer. Eternal life is a gift, and is the manna that came down from heaven. He that receives the manna receives eternal life. However, eternal life requires a special food to sustain it in growth and strength. And the showbread sets forth Christ as the food for those who've partaken of the manna of life. He's seen in another bit of language that he himself used. The showbread was made of grain. It was ground unleavened, made into bread and baked. It's first stated in Leviticus, Thou shalt take fine flour, bake 12 cakes thereof, 2/10 deals shall be in one cake. And we find that the Lord Jesus said, Verily, verily, I say unto you, except a corn of wheat fall into the ground and die, it abideth alone. But if it die, it bringeth forth much fruit. Now, he was ground in the mill of suffering. Now is my soul troubled. What shall I say? Father, save me from this hour, but for this cause came I unto this hour. He was brought into the fire of suffering and judgment. Now is the judgment of this world. Now shall the prince of the world be cast out. And I
If I be lifted up from the earth, will draw all men unto me. He came forth from the tomb in newness of life, for his soul did not see corruption. Now he lives a resurrection life. He is the showbread now for believers to feed on, to sustain eternal life and growth. The Christian is to feed on the living Christ. He's to appropriate Christ as he is today, living at God's right hand. He said, I'm the bread of life. There's an ancient proverb that contains the thought that a thing grows by what it feeds on. And there was a book that came out for dieting not too long ago, and it said, you are what you eat. And the difficulty today is that we've got too many Christians that are not feeding on Christ. You have to feed on him to grow. And you feed upon him as he is today. Paul said, though we knew him in the flesh, we know him no longer after the flesh. He is today the living Christ, and we're to grow by looking to him. Now, that's the meaning here of that. Now we come to the lampstand here, and that instruction is given in verse 31. Our translation calls it candlestick. Really was a lampstand. And thou shalt make a candlestick, or lampstand of pure gold. A beaten work shall the lampstand be made, his shaft and his branches, his bowls, his knops, his flowers shall be of the same. And six branches shall come out of the sides of it, three branches of the lampstand out of the one side, three branches of the lampstand out of the other side, three bowls made like unto almonds, with a knop and a flower in one branch, and so on. Now, I think I can describe this, because this becomes rather tedious in reading it. Verse 40, and look that thou make them after their pattern, which was showed thee in the mount. Now, the lampstand was, I suppose, the most perfect picture that we have of Christ, of anything in the tabernacle. I think this sets him forth, and of course, it was a pure gold, and it speaks of his deity. It sets him forth as he is God. Now, worship has to do with walking in the light. That's important to see. We saw the table of showbread. Well, that table of showbread speaks of the fact that when you worship God, you must feed on Christ. That's what it means. If you go to church and you're being entertained and being given a book review, or you're talking about some social issue today or how to improve Los Angeles, my friend, that's not worshiping God. You're just having a meeting. You only worship God when you feed upon him who is the table of showbread, but you must walk in the light. And he is the light, by the way. And if you wanted natural light, you had to go outside of the tabernacle. If you wanted to walk in the light of the lampstand, you had to go inside. He's the true light that lighteth every man that cometh into the world. And you find that there are those that darkeneth counsel by words today. And we are told that through philosophy and vain deceit, we can be deceived. God is light, though, and in him is no darkness at all. And the lampstand was actually made of one piece of gold. It was beaten work and highly ornamented. It had a central shaft, but out from that central shaft there were three branches on a side, making seven branches in all. And each branch was like a limb of an almond tree. That is, it had on it a blossom and fruit, and at the top was an open blossom, and in that the lamps were placed. The lamps were filled with oil and put in there. And on top, therefore, of each shaft, there was an open almond blossom, and in each of these was placed the olive oil lamps. Now, the almond blossoms looked like wood, but they were gold. And that reminds us of Aaron's rod that budded. When Aaron's priestly prerogative was in question, the budding of his almond rod established it. Now, the almond rod, a dead branch, was made to live and bear fruit. Christ was established as the Son of God by his resurrection from the dead. It didn't make him the Son of God, for he was already that from the eternal counsels of God. Resurrection only confirmed it. Aaron was the God-appointed high priest, and it was confirmed by resurrection in the dead almond rod. The resurrection of Christ likewise established his priesthood. Christ is our great high priest, and he became a man. He partook of our nature, priest, and he became a man. He partook of our nature, tempted in all points as we are,
center part, but the primary base.

but also there is his humanity. And along with the fact that Jesus wept, he also said, Lazarus, come forth, and Lazarus came forth. And the lampstand gave light in the holy place. It's the place of worship. And the very interesting thing about it, the lampstand held up the lights, the lamps, but they in turn reveal the beauty of the lampstand. Now, the light there, the oil and the light up above there, that represents the Holy Spirit. And the Lord Jesus says, if I send him into the world, and he sent him into the world, why, he says he'll take the things of mine and show them unto you. And when you and I gather together for worship, or here on the radio like this, and there's some of you riding along in an automobile, there's some of you at home, there's some of you that are in many, many places. It's hard for me to identify where you are right now, but all together we are meeting around the person of Christ. And he's beautiful, he's lovely, he's wonderful, and he's God. And the Holy Spirit now will take the things of Christ and show them unto us, just as those lamps reveal the beauty of the lampstand, reveals him as the Son of God, the one who came on our behalf and who lives up yonder for us just now. Now will you notice that we come now to chapter 26, and we have here the curtains of linen. And I want to say just a word concerning them. The tabernacle proper had over it three coverings. It had a linen covering. Well, it had four coverings, actually. It had first that linen covering that was put all over the tabernacle proper. Now, that's the part that was 30 cubits long, 10 cubits wide, 10 cubits high. Now, this linen cloth, as it was sewed together, came up over all of that part, and it came down the sides and didn't quite touch the ground. It was not permitted to touch the ground. Now, the next one was a goat's hair covering, and we're told here the linen is given. Well, let me read this, verse 1 of chapter 26. Moreover, thou shalt make the tabernacle with 10 curtains of fine twine linen, and blue and purple and scarlet, with cherubims of cunning work shalt thou make them. You see, it was a beautiful thing. And then the next was this goat's hair curtain, verse 7, and thou shalt make curtains of goat's hair to be a covering upon the tabernacle. 11 curtains shalt thou make. And you see, they had to be sewn together. The length of one curtain shall be 30 cubits. And you see, it means it would just exactly go up one side 10 cubits, over the top 10, on the other side 10. So it would exactly cover the tabernacle. And the 11 curtains shall be all of one measure. And then he goes on to tell about how they're to be put together with loops and rings that would hold them together. Then the third covering we have in verse 14, and thou shalt make a covering for the tent of ram skins dyed red, and a covering above of badger skin. Now, the third covering was ram skin dyed red. And then on top of that, there would be the badger skins. Now, actually, the badger skins were made of seal skin. The women used to wear seal skin coats. Well, the tabernacle was probably the first one that ever wore a seal skin coat. Now, these curtains and coverings are quite interesting, and I'm going to save them to next time. But in the rest of this chapter, we have boards and sockets. Now, the tabernacle was made of boards. A cubit and a half shall be the breadth of one board, and it would be, of course, 10 cubits is the length of it, and they were to be put down in sockets, and they had these tenons on them that went down into the sockets. There are two tenons on a board, and a board would be a cubit and a half, which means it was a pretty wide board, by the way, and there'd be 20 boards on the south side. Cubit and a half, you see, would be 30 cubits on each side. And then there had to be 40 sockets of silver under 20 boards. Now, silver is the metal of redemption. Now, we'll pick that up later on. You just take my word for it. Now, it's the metal of redemption. And the entire tabernacle had to rest upon redemption. You don't worship God unless you've been redeemed. You have no access to him unless you've been redeemed. It speaks of redemption. Then we are told something about how all this was held together by bars. And this is the way the tabernacle now was made. You see,

0: These are quite a bit of detail, and we'll take up that next time because I see our time is up for today. But I'll look at the meaning of each one of those curtains that went on the outside. May God richly bless you, my beloved.
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3: Reason to believe. Evidence proving God and the Bible.
4: There's an idea that is constantly pushed in the media and academia that says that valid scientists can't really believe in God or the Bible. But that concept is contradicted by these statements made by well-known scientists. The legendary Italian scientist Galileo said, "Both the Holy Scriptures and nature proceed from the divine word." It has always seemed to me extremely presumptuous on the part of those who want to make human ability the measure of what nature can and knows how to do. Since when it comes down to it, there is not one effect in nature, no matter how small, that even the most speculative mind can fully understand. The Bible tells us how to go to heaven, not how the heavens go. George Stokes, one of the great pioneers of spectroscopy, that is, the study between heat and matter, said, "Admit the existence of a personal God, and the possibility of miracles follows at once. If the laws of nature are carried out in accordance with His will, He who willed them may will their suspension."
3: One more reason to believe.
4: A message from the Cornerstone.
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4: In July 1902, a printer in Brooklyn, New York, was having problems getting ink to dry on his printing. During those hot, humid New York summers, this was a serious problem. So Willis Carrier went about building a machine that would remove humidity. In the process, he noticed a byproduct was cooler, drier air. Without knowing it, Willis Carrier had just invented the refrigerated air conditioner. Before long, Carrier air conditioners were being sold to movie theaters, beef processing plants, railroad cars, and office buildings. The story that started with a big problem had a cool ending. With God, we begin to develop a new attitude. We can look at problems as bridges, and we can look at stumbling blocks as stepping stones to something even greater. Read the Bible. It's jam-packed with stories that started as big problems that turned into major victories. Romans 8:28 says, "All things happen for the good of those who love the Lord and are called according to His purpose." So the next time you face some tough challenges and setbacks, remember that God has a way of giving even bad stories cool endings. You're locked into the Cornerstone.
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8: This is the Alternative Broadcast, featuring the timeless biblical teachings from the archives of Dr. Tony Evans. Even the most beautiful sentence means absolutely nothing if it's written in a language you don't understand. Today, Dr. Evans shows how interpreting Scripture correctly is key to experiencing its power. Let's join him to discover how God has provided us the tools we need to help grasp His message accurately.
7: Communication involves three things. It involves an encoder, An encoder is a person sending forth the message. It involves a decoder. That's the person on the other end receiving the message. And it involves the message, the information being sent. The goal of communication is to make sure what the decoder receives is what the encoder intended. It was the job of the Holy Spirit to make sure that the message of God didn't get distorted. So from 1400 BC to 90 AD, the Holy Spirit's job was to make sure the message that started back here didn't get messed up down here. Without that, communication over that big a gap would not have been possible to stay accurate. Today, I want to say a word about interpretation. Because understanding is key to making the Bible meaningful in your experience. Many people avoid the Bible because they say, I don't understand it. It doesn't make sense to me. So the issue is interpretation or ascertaining the meaning of Scripture. Turn first of all to Acts chapter 8. We have the story of the Ethiopian eunuch, who is now a bigwig in the administration of Candace. And he was returning and sitting in his chariot and was reading the prophet Isaiah. So he's reading his Bible. And the Spirit said to Philip, go up and join this chariot. There's a whole lot in there that we don't have time to mind out. But the Spirit of God led Philip to a man who was reading his Bible. And when Philip had run up, he heard him reading Isaiah the prophet and said, do you understand what you are reading? You're reading it, but does it make any sense to you? And he said, well, the eunuch says, well, how could I unless someone guides me? And he invited Philip to come up and sit with him. And then it goes into the passage he was reading, which was about Jesus Christ being led to the sacrifice. And verse 35, and Philip opened his mouth and began from this scripture, he preached Jesus to him. Here we have a man reading, but not understanding. How many times have you read your Bible, got finished reading, and didn't know what in the world you had just gone through? There was not the interpretation. The reason why interpretation is critical, because it's possible to read and not understand. He needed to be guided in an understanding of what he was reading. It's not enough to read if you don't also understand. Because without understanding, you don't know what to apply. So it's reading, interpreting, and then applying what you now understand needs to be applied. You say, Doc, my stomach hurts, my head hurts. He tries to diagnose the problem through tests to come up with the right cause that he might apply the right solution. If he interprets wrong, he applies wrong. He's going to give you the wrong medication. As a boy, I suffered horrifically with asthma. And every week, I had to go to the hospital to get shots. On top of that, I wanted to try to do everything, all the sports and everything. So I was constantly carrying on this battle with asthma. Every week, I would go and get these shots to deal with the allergies that would bring about the asthmatic attacks. On one occasion, I went to the doctor, and they prescribed the wrong medicine. And on that night, I almost died. I'll never forget the sight of my father standing over the bed with tears in his eyes, watching me gasp for breath and go into convulsions because the doctor gave me the wrong application. So interpretation or understanding is key. Some parts of the Bible, they jump out at you. You know what they mean just by reading it. Other parts, like Peter says in 2 Peter 3, 15 and 16, Peter says some of the things Paul wrote are hard to understand. When you get the proper understanding along with the right application, there is no issue that the scripture talks about that cannot be addressed victoriously. So, understanding and application join together to make transformation. That leads me to the next point. What are the qualifications if you're going to interpret rightly? Now, let me say this. Every Christian is a believer priest. By believer priest, we mean every Christian has the capability to hear from God for themselves. So that while preachers and pastors can help guide, they do not replace your own capacity for the scripture to speak to you. The first principle is that to clearly and fully understand the scripture, you must be saved. 1 Corinthians chapter 2, verse 14 says, the natural man does not welcome the things of the Spirit of God, for they are foolishness unto him. He does not mean you can't repeat the Bible. He means you can't experience it. The unsaved man does not have the capability or the capacity to interpret divine truth. It's like me going to a foreign land without any training, any knowledge, trying to get the language, and I don't have the capacity to do that on my own. So first of all, and I know this may not seem to be need to be said, but I want to emphasize your ability to appropriate the reality of Scripture is tied to you having conversion, regeneration, or salvation. But secondly, the closer you are to the Holy Spirit, the more clearly you will understand His Word. Let me say that again. Anointing is your capacity to receive divine truth. You have the capacity now to hear from God. Philip guided the eunuch in the understanding of what he read. Now look at John chapter 16, verse 13. A few pages back. John chapter 16, verse 13. This is what it says. But when he, the Spirit of truth, comes, he will guide you into all truth. For he will not speak on his own initiative, but whatever he hears, he will speak, and he will disclose to you what is to come. The Ethiopian eunuch had Philip to guide him. Every believer has the Holy Spirit to guide him. It is the Holy Spirit's job to clarify truth, to tell you what it means, and then, of course, how to apply it. It is his job to make the truth of Scripture become real to your mind and to your heart so that it can become your experience. The closer you are to the Holy Spirit, the clearer you will be about the meaning of Scripture. The further you are from the Holy Spirit, the more fuzzy Scripture will be to you. So as you can see, the guider, the Holy Spirit, his job is to clarify or turn the light on. Have you ever been confused about something and the Holy Spirit cleared it up and just like turned a switch on? It may have been through a human teacher. It may have been just through your own reading. It may have been through a book. And I'll talk about those things in a moment. But what he did was he turned the light on and you said, oh, he opened your eyes. He lets you see.
9: When Dr. Evans returns in a moment, he'll explain how tuning in to the Holy Spirit's voice makes all the difference. Stay with us.
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7: The Holy Spirit's job is to communicate. The closer you are to the Holy Spirit, the more you pick up on His signals. The more you pick up on what He wants to communicate to you. Another characteristic of understanding the Bible has to do with living. 1 Peter 2, therefore putting aside all malice, all guile, all hypocrisy, all envy, and all slander. Verse 2 says, like newborn babes, long for the pure milk of the word, that by it you may grow in respect to your salvation. He says, get rid of things that will put static on the line and stop you from understanding God's truth. Another way that you prepare yourself to properly understand the Word of God, being willing to respond even before you get the understanding. As opposed to, let me understand and then I'll let you know whether I'll respond. St. John 7, verse 17. If any man is willing to do his will, he shall know of the teaching. Did you get the order? He says, you must be willing to do it, then you will understand or know the teaching about it. So God is not going to give great understanding. Remember the verse? To him that hath, more will be given. But to him that does not have, that which he has will be taken away. So you can actually come to church and learn less. Because nothing gets done with what is said, and so God reduces rather than increase his understanding. So the process for interpretation, okay? You want to understand so that you can apply. Okay. 2 Timothy chapter 2, verse 15. Be diligent to present yourself approved to God as a workman who does not need to be ashamed, handling accurately the word of truth, the word of God, the Bible. Interpretation involves presenting yourself approved. So your mindset is, I want to be pleasing to God because I want to understand what God is saying through his word to me. So I want to be pleasing to God. As a workman, he says, learning the Bible involves some work. Now, everybody's not a pastor. Everybody's not a full-time preacher. That's not the work we're talking about, although that would apply to somebody who does it full-time. But it does involve your participation. First of all, you have to be willing to read the Bible. You can't have the Bible sitting on your shelf talking about, I have a Bible in my house. The Bible is not, you know, to fill book space. You must be willing to read your Bible. You must, that takes some time. Then you must be willing to ask some questions about what you're reading. You want to ask some questions. There's some simple questions, but they will give you the basic understanding, assuming you're approved of God and you're yielded to the Holy Spirit, which I'll mention in a moment. Some basic questions. Question number one, what did it say? I read it. So just say back to yourself, what did it say? Paraphrase it back to yourself. Second question, to whom was it said? Is there any indication to whom he was speaking? Because that will affect meaning. If you're talking to non-Christians, it's going to mean one thing. If you're talking to Christians, it's going to mean another thing. Another question is, why was it said? Is there anything indicating why this thing is being discussed in the first place? Because that will affect meaning. Why did he bring this up? And of course, that's going to vary from person to person. And there are usually keys in the passage. You ask the Holy Spirit to open up your eyes. Why is he saying this? And then the final question that you need to ask is, what is to be done with what has been said? Well, what am I to do with what I just read? You will find yourself, as you answer these questions, by becoming a workman, willing to put in a little bit of time, the passages of the Bible becoming clearer and clearer to you. How do you know when the Bible is making sense? Here's the key. Here's the key. The key to the scripture is this. How do I connect with what I read and learned to Jesus Christ? So Jesus is the key that unlocks the door to the understanding of the whole Bible. The whole Bible wraps around Jesus Christ. Because remember, Jesus is the living word. This is the written word, and those two words always agree. It is okay to ask God to give you a word today. You're in a crisis situation. You need him to speak to you. And God will do that. But a lot of people do that because they don't want to be workmen. They want to be luckmen. They don't want to spend any time with God. And you can't rush learning heavenly language. What happens, in closing, what happens when you begin to interpret rightly the truth of God's word? What happens? Luke chapter 24. Luke chapter 24. Two disciples are on their way back from the Emmaus Road. They're on their way back to home. They're going back home. And they are depressed. And Jesus comes and says, what's wrong? Verse 19. They said, didn't you hear about Jesus of Nazareth, the man mighty in word and deed, and how the chief priest delivered him up and he was died and was crucified? Here's why everybody gets depressed. Verse 21. Because we were hoping. You know why you get depressed? Your hopes get dashed. Your dreams get shattered. Your expectations get lost. They said, we were hoping. We had dreams. Our dreams have fallen through that he was going to redeem Israel. And we just going home and we are discouraged. And now we can't find him. They've stole his body. Okay, hold on your horses. Verse 25, oh, foolish men, Jesus is too cold. He calls the guys fools. You foolish men and slow of heart to believe in all that the prophets have spoken. Was it not necessary for Christ to suffer these things and to enter into his glory? And beginning with Moses and all the prophets, he explained to them the things concerning himself in the scriptures. So he went all the way back to the Old Testament and said, you know what that was talking about me. You know what that was talking about me. You know what not that? That was talking about me. He went to the scriptures to deal with their hopelessness. Now, where do you run when you lose hope? You run to the movies? You run to your friends? Or do you run to the scriptures? Do you know God let David go through a lot of hopelessness so you and I would have some place to run to in the book of Psalms? He says, they approach the village. He's been giving them a Bible study while they're walking. See, you don't have to be in church. They're walking down the road doing a Bible study. They get to the village. He's getting ready to go further. He's going to say, okay, well, y'all home now. Bible study's over. And they urged him, saying, stay with us, for it's getting toward evening, and the day is now nearly over. And he went in to stay with them. He wasn't going to go in unless invited. God will only go deeper with you if you want him there. He won't go deeper if you don't want him. And it came about when they reclined at the table, he took the bread and blessed it and broke it. He began giving it to them. Their eyes were open and they recognized him, and he vanished from their sight. Oh, this is sweet stuff. Verse 32. And they said to one another, were not our hearts burning? Anybody ever heard a heart burn? Talking about a show enough heart burn. Heart been on fire. Did not our hearts burn within us, he says, as he was speaking to us on the road and as he was explaining the scriptures to us? What led to the heart burn? He says, our heart started burning when he started walking and started talking and opened up the Bible. Have you ever come to church without hope? With head low. And the Holy Ghost, see, when we get serious, we call him the Holy Ghost. And the Holy Ghost zeroed in on you and acted like you were the only person in the sanctuary. And in a 50-minute sermon, took hopelessness and gave you a burning heart. Have you ever been depressed and he become the lifter of your head and all you did was heard from the Word of God? That's all you did. Understanding brings a new disposition.
9: 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When it comes to hearing from God, people often ask, why just the Bible? Well, tomorrow, Dr. Evans explains why the collection of books we call Scripture is complete, trustworthy, and final. Right now, though, he's back with these closing comments to wrap up today's lesson.
7: God, the Holy Spirit, wants to guide you into understanding the Scriptures. And he doesn't want you to just be under the Word. He wants you to be in the Word. He just doesn't want you to come to church. He does want you to do that, but he wants you not only to be under it, he wants the leap off of the pages to you directly because you're in it. Because when that happens and you apply what you interpret, you must be transformed by it.

0: American Family News, I'm Rusty Pugh. A man is in custody after allegedly planning a mass shooting on the Texas State Capitol in Austin. After receiving credible information about an individual planning a violent attack on the Capitol on Tuesday evening, Texas Department of Public Safety SWAT said it arrested 40-year-old Benny Caldera around 3 a.m. today at his residence in Converse, Texas, just outside San Antonio. According to a notice sent by Texas Senate Secretary Patsy Spahr, the alleged attack was set to take place today. The U.S. is wrapping up ship production with a new plant in Texas. Brooke Taylor reporting from Brownsville.
1: Saronic is building a $3.2 billion shipyard right here in Brownsville. And it's notable because this is really the first new major shipyard being built in the U.S. since World War II. So we spoke with Vice President J.D. Vance exclusively just as he touched down here in Texas. As he broke ground on Saronic's new Port Alpha shipyard, it's a massive project expected to create 10,000 jobs. Vice President Vance telling me the stakes go far beyond building more ships, pointing to China's massive shipbuilding capacity and the need for the U.S. to close that gap. Saronic specializes in autonomous vessels.
0: Republican Arkansas Governor Sarah Huckabee Sanders ignited backlash from conservatives Monday after releasing a campaign ad depicting a young white man as the face of welfare abuse, with critics arguing the portrayal was misleading. The ad, released as Huckabee Sanders runs for re-election on new welfare work requirements, follows a fictional character named Brad, who is portrayed as an able-bodied white man spending his days playing video games, lounging on the couch, and avoiding work while relying on taxpayer-funded benefits. But Sanders says the criticism is overblown.
2: In Arkansas, we are working hard to make sure that the system isn't being cheated. We know that there are a variety of different people who, instead of working, are choosing not to and getting government benefits. That's not how the system was designed to be. And in Arkansas, we're actually implementing conservative policy.
0: Critics say the decision to depict a young white man as the face of welfare abuse did not reflect reality. A new poll asked Americans how they feel about the U.S. economy, and the results are not positive for President Trump just weeks before the midterm elections. Tanya J. Powers has more.
3: The poll from the Associated Press NORC Center for Public Affairs Research finds that just 17% of U.S. adults approve of President Trump's handling of the economy overall, a new low. About half of those polled say they are, quote, extremely or very concerned about gas prices, up from 39% in July. About half are also worried about being able to afford food. 65% now blame Trump's policies for high costs more than factors outside his control. 69% of Americans say the war in Iran has not been worth the fighting. And respondents also say they're unhappy with Trump's trade wars, with 64% saying he has, quote, gone too far on imposing new tariffs on other countries. Tanya J. Powers, Fox News.
0: America's national debt has officially crossed a staggering milestone, and watchdogs say it's time for urgent, bipartisan action. Chris Woodward has more.
4: Ross Marchand of Taxpayers Protection Alliance warns that the red ink is piling up faster than ever.
5: We are in debt to the tune of $40 trillion. This is a completely unacceptable figure, and it's a $117,000 tax on every man, woman, and child in the United States.
4: Marchand emphasizes that the crisis is not caused by a lack of tax revenue, but rather by runaway government spending.
5: This is a spending problem, because in the past 10 years, tax revenue has increased significantly by 50%. It's just that spending has picked up a lot more than tax and revenue has.
4: Marchand adds that addressing the problem will require cooperation from both sides of the aisle to tackle major budget drivers, including defense contracts and entitlement programs.
5: This is very much a bipartisan problem, and it will take bipartisan solutions to get out of this debt.
4: Ultimately, Marchand frames the financial crisis not just as an economic headache, but as a critical danger to the nation's future.
5: Make no mistake, national debt is the number one existential threat to the country.
4: The Taxpayers Protection Alliance has released a new report detailing 40 specific ways to cut spending. I'm Chris Woodward.
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2: When the angel told Mary she was to name her child Jesus, that name was packed with meaning. At one of the True Woman conferences, Nancy DeMoss-Walgemuth explored the life of Jesus in a dramatic scripture recitation called Jesus. What a wonderful name.
3: Every knee should bow in heaven and on earth and under the earth, and every tongue confess that Jesus Christ is Lord, to the glory of God the Father.
4: Praise God for people like Nancy Lee DeMoss who take us back to where we need to go every time. The Word, the Word, the Word.
2: This is Janet Parshall. She was in the audience that night at the True Woman Conference.
4: Opening night, when Nancy did over 240 verses right through the scripture of who Jesus was, I stood there and I've read the Word, I know the Word, but I listened to her talk and I thought, it's all about Him.
3: In the beginning was the Word. And the Word was with God, and the Word was God. Worthy is the Lamb who was slain to receive power and wealth and wisdom and might and honor and glory and blessing.
4: That's all it's ever been about. It's all about Jesus. From the first word to the last word, it's Jesus, Jesus, Jesus.
2: Trillia Newbell was also in the audience that night. She was motivated by hearing this recitation to keep studying the scripture and keep getting to know Jesus better.
5: I couldn't believe that Nancy could memorize 200 scriptures. And what went through my mind was, Nancy's in the Word. And it is amazing. So she has to be personally in the Word, studying, reflecting on God and His character in order to stand up and recite all of those scriptures. So for me to watch that was encouraging, inspiring, motivating. It spurred me on to want to do good works and learn about the Lord and worship Him, because His name is great. And so I was so moved by it. It was just a great time.
3: Spirit and the bride say, come.
2: Today and tomorrow we'll hear this moving recitation. This is Revive Our Hearts with Nancy DeMoss-Walgemuth, author of The Wonder of His Name. For Thursday, October 1st, I'm Dana Gresh. Prepare to be amazed by the wonder of who Jesus is as we explore His story through all of Scripture. Here's the recitation from Nancy DeMoss-Walgemuth at True Woman 14. By the way, there were some powerful pictures that went along with this presentation, so watch the video at reviveourhearts.com. Let's listen.
3: The book of the genealogy of Jesus Christ, the son of David, the son of Abraham. In the beginning was the Word, and the Word was with God, and the Word was God. He was in the beginning with God. All things were made through Him, and without Him was not anything made that was made. In Him was life, and the life was the light of men. The light shines in the darkness, and the darkness has not overcome it. The people who walked in darkness have seen a great light. Those who dwelt in a land of deep darkness, on them has light shone.

0: In the sixth month, the angel Gabriel was sent from God to a city of Galilee named Nazareth, to a virgin betrothed to a man whose name was Joseph of the house of David. And the angel said to her, "Do not be afraid, Mary, for you have found favor with God. And behold, you will conceive in your womb and bear a son, and you shall call his name Jesus. He will be great and will be called the Son of the Most High. And the Lord God will give to him the throne of his father David. And he will rule over the house of Jacob forever. And of his kingdom there will be no end." And behold, an angel of the Lord appeared to Joseph in a dream, saying, "Joseph, son of David, do not fear to take Mary as your wife, for that which is conceived in her is from the Holy Spirit. She will give birth to a son, and you shall call his name Jesus, for he will save his people from their sins." All this took place to fulfill what the Lord had spoken by the prophet, "Behold, the virgin shall conceive and bear a son, and they shall call his name Emmanuel, which means God with us." In those days, a decree went out from Caesar Augustus that all the world should be registered. And all went to be registered, each to his own town. And Joseph also went up from Galilee in Nazareth to Judea, to the city of David, which is called Bethlehem, because he was of the house and lineage of David, to be registered with Mary, his betrothed, who was with child. And while they were there, the time came for her to give birth. And she gave birth to her firstborn son and wrapped him in swaddling cloths and laid him in a manger because there was no place for them in the inn. For to us a child is born, to us a son is given, and the government shall be upon his shoulder, and his name shall be called Wonderful Counselor, Mighty God, Everlasting Father, Prince of peace. Of the increase of his government and of peace, there will be no end. The true light, which gives light to everyone, was coming into the world. And the Word became flesh and dwelt among us. And we beheld his glory, glory as of the only Son from the Father, full of grace and truth. For from his fullness we have all received grace upon grace. For the law was given through Moses. Grace and truth came through Jesus Christ. No one has ever seen God. The only God who is at the Father's side, he has made him known. The next day, John saw Jesus coming toward him and said, "Behold, the Lamb of God who takes away the sin of the world." In those days, Jesus came from Nazareth of Galilee and was baptized by John in the Jordan. And when he came up out of the water, immediately he saw the heavens being torn open and the Spirit descending on him like a dove. And a voice came from heaven, "You are my beloved Son. With you, I am well pleased." The Spirit immediately drove him out into the wilderness. And he was in the wilderness 40 days, being tempted by Satan. And he was with the wild animals. And the angels were ministering to him. And he came to Nazareth, where he had been brought up. And as was his custom, he went to the synagogue on the Sabbath day. And he stood up to read. And the scroll of the prophet Isaiah was given to him. He unrolled the scroll and found the place where it was written, "The Spirit of the Lord is upon me, because he has anointed me to proclaim good news to the poor. He has sent me to proclaim liberty to the captives and recovering of sight to the blind, to set at liberty all who are oppressed, to proclaim the year of the Lord's favor." Then he rolled up the scroll and gave it back to the attendant and sat down. The eyes of all in the synagogue were fixed on him. And he began to say to them, "Today, this scripture has been fulfilled in your hearing. And all spoke well of him and marveled at the gracious words that were coming from his mouth. He went on from there and entered their synagogue, and a man was there with a withered hand. And they asked him, "Is it lawful to heal on the Sabbath?" So that they might accuse him. He said to them, "Which one of you who has a sheep, if it falls into a pit on the Sabbath, will not take hold of it and lift it out? Of how much more value is a man than a sheep? So it is lawful to do good on the Sabbath." Then he said to the man, "Stretch out your hand." And the man stretched it out, and it was restored, healthy like the other. But the Pharisees went out and conspired against him, how to destroy him. Jesus, aware of this, withdrew from there. And many followed him, and he healed them all and ordered them not to make him known. This was to fulfill what was spoken by the prophet Isaiah. "Behold, my servant whom I have chosen, my beloved, with whom my soul is well pleased. I will put my spirit on him, and he will proclaim justice to the Gentiles. He will not quarrel or cry aloud, nor will anyone hear his voice in the streets. A bruised reed he will not break, and a smoldering wick he will not quench, until he brings justice to victory. And in his name, the Gentiles will hope." Then a demon-oppressed man who was blind and mute was brought to him, and he healed him so that the man spoke and saw. And all the people were amazed and said, "Can this be the son of David?" But when the Pharisees heard it, they said, "It is only by Beelzebul, the prince of demons, that this man casts out demons." And coming to his hometown, he taught them in their synagogue, so that they were astonished and said, "Where did this man get this wisdom and these mighty works? Is not this the carpenter's son? Is not his mother called Mary?" And they took offense at him. He was in the world, and the world was made through him, yet the world did not know him. He came to his own, and his own people did not receive him. But to all who did receive him, who believed in his name, he gave the right to become children of God, who were born not of blood, nor of the will of the flesh, nor of the will of man, but of God. Now, when Jesus entered into the district of Caesarea Philippi, he asked his disciples, "Who do people say that the Son of Man is?" And they said, "Some say John the Baptist. Others say Elijah, and others Jeremiah or one of the prophets." He said to them, "But who do you say that I am?" Simon Peter answered, "You are the Christ, the Son of the living God." And Jesus answered him, "Blessed are you, Simon Barjona, for flesh and blood has not revealed this to you, but my Father who is in heaven." From that time, Jesus began to show his disciples that he must go up to Jerusalem and suffer many things from the elders and chief priests and scribes and be killed and on the third day be raised. Then Jesus told his disciples, "If anyone would come after me, let him deny himself and take up his cross and follow me. For whoever would save his life will lose it. But whoever loses his life for my sake will find it. For what will it profit a man if he gains the whole world and forfeits his soul? Or what shall a man give in return for his soul? For the Son of Man is going to come with his angels in the glory of his Father, and then he will repay each person according to what he has done." Rejoice greatly, O daughter of Zion. Shout aloud, O daughter of Jerusalem. Behold, your king is coming to you. Righteous and having salvation is he. Humble and mounted on a donkey, on a colt, the foal of a donkey. And he shall speak peace to the nations. His rule shall be from sea to sea, and from the river to the ends of the earth. Now Jesus entered the temple and drove out all who sold and bought in the temple. And he overturned the tables of the money changers and the seats of those who sold pigeons. And he said to them, "It is written, 'My house shall be called a house of prayer,' but you make it a den of robbers." And the blind and the lame came to him in the temple, and he healed them. When the chief priests and the scribes saw the wonderful things that he did, and the children crying out in the temple, "Hosanna to the Son of David," they were indignant. When Jesus had finished all these sayings, he said to his disciples, "You know that after 2 days the Passover is coming, and the Son of Man will be delivered up to be crucified." Then the chief priests and the elders of the people gathered in the palace of the high priest, whose name was Caiaphas, and plotted together in order to arrest Jesus by stealth and kill him. Now, before the feast of the Passover, when Jesus knew that his hour had come to depart out of this world to the Father, having loved his own who were in the world, he loved them to the end. During supper, when the devil had already put it into the heart of Judas Iscariot, Simon's son, to betray him, Jesus, knowing that the Father had given all things into his hands, and that he had come from God and was going back to God, rose from supper. He laid aside his outer garments, and taking a towel, tied it around his waist. Then he poured water into a basin and began to wash the disciples' feet and to wipe them with the towel that was wrapped around him. When he had washed their feet and put on his outer garments and resumed his place, he said to them, "Do you understand what I have done to you? You call me teacher and Lord, and you are right, for so I am. If I then, your Lord and teacher, have washed your feet, you also ought to wash one another's feet. For I have given you an example that you also should do, just as I have done to you." Now, as they were eating, Jesus took bread, and after blessing it, broke it and gave it to the disciples and said, "Take, eat, this is my body." And he took a cup, and when he had given thanks, he gave it to them, saying, "Drink of it, all of you, for this is my blood of the covenant, which is poured out for many for the forgiveness of sins." Now it was the day of preparation of the Passover. It was about the sixth hour. Pilate said to the Jews, "Behold, your king." They cried out, "Away with him, away with him, crucify him." Pilate said to them, "Shall I crucify your king?" The chief priests answered, "We have no king but Caesar." So he delivered him over to them to be crucified.
1: We've been focused on Jesus and following his story throughout the Bible. Nancy DeMoss Wolgemuth recited these verses at True Woman 14. 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I hope you'll celebrate with us in this way and marvel at the kindness of God to this ministry. Can you believe today is October 1st? As you know, a new month means a new theme and new featured resources. Throughout October, we're fixing our eyes on Jesus as we celebrate the release of Nancy's new Advent devotional, Consider Jesus, Meditations on the Person and Work of Christ. In the midst of all that competes for your attention during the holiday season, this 31-day Advent devotional helps you recapture the depth, joy, and true significance of Christmas. Make this beautiful resource a part of your Christmas traditions and consider Jesus with those you love.

0: Nancy began by referring to an interview that's aired on Revive Our Hearts.
1: An interview I did with a woman named Janet Pope, who's written a book called His Word in My Heart. And I believe that's a Moody Publishers book, if I'm not mistaken. Great book. You ought to get a hold of that. She believes in memorizing whole books of the Bible. And she's done it, I think, with 18 of them or something like that, last count. But she's done it over like 18 years. And just steadily. And when I listened to her, I thought, anybody could do this. Because she breaks it down in a way that is really simple. Now, I wish 18 years ago I had started doing it the way she recommended, because my way has not been the best. But I have tried over the years to memorize large portions of Scripture. And I'll tell you what, there are no shortcuts. There are no shortcuts. And I find if I just stick at it, you just say it again and again and again and again, and you just keep doing it. It takes time. There are no shortcuts. There are no easy ways to do it. I was able to memorize more easily 30 years ago than I can today. So for those of you who are younger women, do it now. It is harder now, and I don't know, I can't explain that, why that is, but do it when you're younger. Those of you who have children, if I were parenting today, I would get those children memorizing huge sections of Scripture. They memorize so many other things. It's amazing what those little kids have in their heads. Get them memorizing the Word of God. Get them memorizing the book of Proverbs. They could do it in a period of years. And as they do it, you do it with them. We are at another series that you can get on our website. It's an interview with Nancy Epperson, where she talked about Scripture memory. And you can get the transcripts or the audio. And again, she talked about how as a mother, when she had little kids, she would write a portion of Scripture for the week in some kind of marker, the kind that comes off. She would write it on her kitchen counter, and she would say it again and again and again. And as she was working during the week, the thing would wear off, and at the end of the week, she'd scrub the counter clean and write another Scripture on it. And then she said she realized that she was just saying these as she was going through a week, and that her three-year-old son was memorizing them with her, was picking them up. Now, those are just individual verses, but with longer sections, break it down into shorter sections. Just a verse at a time, a phrase at a time, meditating on it. The huge key, and the thing I have not done as much of over the years as I wish I had, is reviewing those passages. Most of what I've memorized in the past, I cannot quote. And that's the difference between me and Janet Pope that I interviewed. She can still quote it all because she's been reviewing it constantly over all these years. And if I were starting again today as a younger woman memorizing Scripture, that's the thing I would do differently. Maybe memorize a little less, but be reviewing it so that it stays with me.

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1: Welcome to Bible Q&A with John MacArthur, author of the MacArthur New Testament Commentary Series. And I'm Denny Nugent with today's question. It comes from what's called the Love

0: chapter. Many consider it the greatest passage Paul ever wrote. We're talking about 1 Corinthians 13, which concludes with these familiar words, "But now faith, hope, and love abide." These three, but the greatest of these is love. Now, John, explain for our listeners why the Bible praises love. Why is it superior to faith and hope?
1: Well, I suppose there might be some rather esoteric answers, you know, just from a human standpoint. Would you rather live in faith and hope, or would you rather be in love? I think love would be the winner in that kind of situation. But that's beside the point. In the biblical sense and in the spiritual realm, love is the greatest, not only because it is eternal, but because even in this temporal life, it is supreme. But let's talk about it being eternal. Faith will one day disappear, and we will know everything. We won't need to believe things that we haven't seen. We'll see and know. Hope will disappear because it will be realized. Love will exist forever. It will last eternally. It is the ultimate virtue. In fact, we will love the Lord our God with all our heart, soul, mind, and strength forever and ever and ever and ever. And secondly, it is the most God-like virtue. God doesn't have faith and God doesn't have hope, but God is love. God is love. As we think about heaven, we think about the fullness of the love of God as our own eternal experience.
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3: You know, I believe it is important for Christians to understand the liberal mind. That is why I've written a booklet on a biblical view on the liberal mind. Once you examine the assumptions of liberals and leftists, you can see how their views are very different from a biblical perspective. If you do not have a proper view of truth in the world, you will probably find yourself dissatisfied with life. That is the conclusion of Michael McKenna at the Washington Times. He reminds us that academics have found that Americans who identify as political liberal are less happy. He says the quantity and durability of that data is not really in question. There's a reason for this. He says it appears, and stop me if any of this sounds familiar, that happiness is at least partially about how connected a person is to other humans, particularly through the mechanisms of family, faith, and community. Research by the Institute for Family Studies and the Wheatley Institution found that happiness is directly related to greater family satisfaction and higher levels of religious attendance. Another study concluded that liberals have become less happy over the last few decades. Now, you may be thinking, well, that is sad for liberals, but what difference does it make? Well, Michael McKenna connects the dots. He has found that personal attitudes and beliefs tend to bleed into the body politic and ultimately find their way into government policies that affect us all. I think that explains why liberals, and especially leftists, have been in the process of deconstructing so much of American society. We've seen such revolutionary fervor before in places like France in 1789 and Russia in 1917. That is why we should pay attention to liberal dissatisfaction in society. I'm Kirby Anderson, and that's my point of view.
2: 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That's pointofview.net.
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0: Do you want to be happy today? The Bible says that a happy person finds wisdom and gets understanding. Elizabeth Elliot has spent decades helping women understand the wisdom of the Bible. Welcome to Gateway to Joy. Be challenged to live wisely as you hear once again from your friend, Elizabeth Elliot.
1: You are loved with an everlasting love. That's what the Bible says. Did you know that? Do you receive it into your heart? And the Bible also says, and underneath are the everlasting arms. We need those, don't we? This is your friend, Elizabeth Elliot, continuing my talk today on the subject of deliverance from depression. Because over many years, I've been receiving letters from people who tell me how depressed they are and give me very sad, unbelievable stories, which they tell me are the cause of their depression. Of course, we all have to go through this veil of tears, this dark world, one way or another, whether we're Christians or not. But I do believe that Christians have a resource which is not available to those who don't know the Lord. But unfortunately, very many Christians don't seem to avail themselves of that. And what I'm talking about, of course, is resorting to the cross of Jesus Christ. One of my favorite hymns from as long as I can remember is, "Beneath the cross of Jesus, I fain would take my stand. The shadow of a mighty rock within a weary land." This weary land, of course, is a metaphor for the world. And that mighty rock is Christ himself. Those of my listeners who have been to the Holy Land have perhaps been to the Matsada, that unbelievably huge rock in the middle of a very, very barren desert. And when I was there many years ago, 1967, I thought of the words of that hymn, "A Shadow of a Mighty Rock," because that huge Matsada rock casts a huge shadow at certain times of the day. And I thought of the shepherds and the goat herds and people who would be traveling through that desert. What a tremendously wonderful and welcome relief the shadow of that rock would be. But even when we take advantage of that shadow, there can be still lurking in our hearts a root of bitterness. And I do believe that bitterness is the root cause of much that is labeled depression. Try sorting through all the learned diagnoses that a counselor has given you. Rake over what somebody did or didn't do, somebody said or didn't say, or what God gave you or didn't give you, the apology that you expected to get, which you didn't get, the appreciation that was due to you that went to somebody else, recognition that you never received, some simple kindness that was overlooked. They did it, and you were hurt. And your life can turn into a deep, gnawing, soul-destroying bitterness, unless there is resort to the cross, unless we come to the foot of the cross, let go of that bitterness there, and put it into the hands of Jesus Christ, who dealt with all of it when he bore our griefs and carried our sorrows. Somebody sent me this little leaflet by Roy Lesson. A woman once fretted over the usefulness of her life. She feared she was wasting her potential being a devoted wife and mother. She wondered if the time and energy she invested in her husband and children would make any difference. At times, she got discouraged because so much of what she did seemed to go unnoticed and unappreciated. Is it worth it? She often wondered. Isn't there something better that I could be doing with my time? It was during one of these moments of questioning that she heard the still, small voice of her Heavenly Father speak to her heart. "You are a wife and mother, because that is what I have called you to be. Much of what you do is hidden from the public eye. But I notice. Most of what you give is done without remuneration. But I am your reward. Your husband cannot be the man I have called him to be without your support. Your influence upon him is greater than you think and more powerful than you will ever know. I bless him through your service and honor him through your love. Your children are precious to me, even more precious than they are to you. I have entrusted them to your care to raise for me. What you invest in them is an offering to me. You may never be in the public spotlight, but your obedience shines as a bright light before me. Continue on. Remember, you are my servant. Do all to please me. Now let me read to you a passage from Ephesians 4, verses 29 to chapter 5, verse 2. Do not let any unwholesome talk come out of your mouths, only what is helpful for building others up according to their needs, that it may benefit those who listen. And do not grieve the Holy Spirit of God, with whom you were sealed for the day of redemption. Get rid of all bitterness, rage, and anger, brawling and slander, along with every form of malice. Be kind and compassionate to one another, forgiving each other just as in Christ God forgave you. Be imitators of God, therefore, as dearly loved children, and live a life of love, just as Christ loved us and gave himself up for us as a fragrant offering and sacrifice to God. I really believe that that is a cure for the majority of forms of depression. It's not going to cost you any money, but it will cost you your life, a laid down, crucified, self-abandoned life, which doesn't belong to you anymore. It's his, it's God's, it's all his. And that will be your gateway to joy. I have a letter about deliverance from bitterness. Your prayers for me are being answered, she says. This letter was addressed to both me and to Alma Griffin, who is one of the most necessary helpers in answering the mail. Your prayers for me are being answered. Thank you. For 6 years, I've been very bitter, angry, unforgiving about wrongs done to me by my mother, my husband, my friend, and my foe. It all happened when in my middle life, I said, forget it. I'm tired of serving, loving, being taken advantage of, and hurt. I'm tired of ministry and church and people. And yet, I had to be with all of these. I tried running away, sometimes literally, sometimes emotionally. I was on a self-destructive path and knew it, yet I didn't really know it. My loving husband was getting at the end of his rope. But I really began to cry out to God, to pray that he would uproot that root of bitterness that was so deeply rooted. He is hearing and answering, and I'm thanking him daily. Another letter. I haven't any income at all. I live with my unmarried son and take care of my disabled mom. I was in a terrible situation about 3.5 years ago. I had nowhere else to turn and got on my knees and asked God to help me. My son, only 22 and no steady job, wanted to buy a house, and I prayed that God would lead us to the house we should have. A few months later, we stumbled upon our home that he could afford, and we know it was the Lord who did it. From that time, I have given my life to him completely. No money, no job, and a mom that is disabled. I prayed for God to guide me, and I kept taking care of mom, and he gave me the joy and peace that cannot be explained. He provided all my needs. I cannot explain, although I have no income. My kids help. I have a car and take people to church every week. I wondered how God could ever use someone like me. But he has been working through me to get people to church, including my own kids. I've always had enough gas, and I take people, some of whom are on good income, but they go with me. Even our revival preacher from Indiana had sent me a check for $100. He said the Lord had impressed upon him, God proved over and over again that he will take care of me. I have never been so happy. I pass a lot of tapes around, send them at Christmas, and send Bible tracts. I enjoy your program. I may not have money to send for a while. So thank you so much, Judy, for that testimony. And Judy has touched on what I think is one of the most effective forms of therapy for depression, and that is going out and doing something for somebody else. It's just amazing how one's vision of life, one's whole perspective, can be completely transformed. And in closing, let me give you this verse from Isaiah 58. If you spend yourselves in behalf of the hungry and satisfy the needs of the oppressed, then your light will rise in the darkness, and your night will become like the noonday. The Lord will guide you always. He will satisfy your needs in a sun-scorched land. You will be like a watered garden, like a spring whose waters never fail. Deliverance from depression, right there in those few little verses from Isaiah 58. Try them.
0: 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Join us next time for more encouragement and challenge from Elizabeth Elliott. This has been a production of the Bible Broadcasting Network.
2: Turn right. Your destination will be on the right.
3: Oops, missed my turn.
2: I told you to turn right. You never listened to me.
3: Yeah, GPS, I got distracted looking at the street sign. Can you just reroute?
2: Why bother? Apparently you know the way around better than I do.
3: I really need the directions.
2: Well, you ignored me the first time. You didn't even apologize. Just like the time when I told you to turn after the traffic signal. You didn't say a word. You just kept going straight, like I wasn't even there. You only talk to me when you need something from me. It's a waste of my time to give you directions when you don't even listen. You really drive me crazy.
4: In the book of Galatians, a few of the fruits of the Holy Spirit are patience and kindness. Sometimes our technology is more kind and patient than we are. Your GPS has a microchip. You have the Holy Spirit, so you should be able to at least handle things a little better than your technology. And isn't it a good thing that your GPS doesn't handle things the way we sometimes do?
3: Hey, GPS, are you okay?
2: I'm just fine.
4: We are the cornerstone.
5: 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Johnny and I just love to share the hope of Jesus through every hardship.
6: And I trust that the hopeful words I say here on this program encourage you through your hardships, because we all need help. Like the other morning when my two girlfriends were assisting me in getting dressed, getting up and out of bed into my wheelchair. Before they strapped on my corset, that's a tight surgical support garment I wear around my middle in order to help me breathe and sit up straight. We always pray before they strap it on me. And so, still lying in bed, I closed my eyes and I prayed. Oh God, I'm an empty bowl. I am so very empty and I need you to fill me. What did I mean that prayer? It wasn't as though my bowl were empty. No, I was saying, I'm the bowl. I am empty. I just don't have weakness. I am weak. I just don't wrestle with pride. I am proud. I don't just sin. I'm a sinner. Now, God already knows this, but what makes prayer powerful this way is when we know it, when we admit what we're made of, especially before others. Confessing who we really are to others, like my two friends standing over me on either side of my bed, I want them to know Johnny Erickson Tada needs help. She's a sinner. And when we plead our weakness, it binds us closer to our Christian friends. It also gets rid of sin's deceitfulness. We can be so easily fooled into thinking that we are indeed the paragons of virtue we often project to others. Charles Spurgeon once wrote, "We are strong when we are weak because we gain our strength by prayer, and our weakness is our best argument in supplication." When you are engaged in prayer, plead your strength and you'll get nothing, but plead your weakness and you will prevail. There is no better plea with divine love than weakness and pain. Nothing can so prevail with the great heart of God as for your heart to faint and swoon. The man who feels all the while as if he could not pray and yet must pray, he is the man who will see the desire of his soul. Do not mothers always care most for the tiniest child or for that one who is most sick? Well, our weakness holds God's strength and leads him to bow his omnipotence to your rescue. When I am weak, I am sure to flee to God for help. It is wonderful how strong a man feels in such a hiding place. When you cannot lay a stone and cannot lift a trowel by yourself, then you may begin to build for God, for he will make you a worker together with him. Your feebleness will be linked to the eternal strength, and then the wall will rise with speed. So be strong in the Lord and in the power of his might. Let us be perfectly content to decrease, that our Lord may gloriously increase. Friend, you may be an empty bowl today. You may feel bare and vacant and hollow, dull and enfeebled. You might be feeling very weak with nothing to offer. You may, like I said, you may be a broken, empty bowl, but please remember that before God, your weakness is your best platform. If you plead your strength before the Lord, you will fail. You'll get nothing, no grace, no power, and most sadly, no favor from Jesus. So today, link your emptiness to God's eternal strength and watch what he will do.
5: You know, the Bible says time and again, when we're weak, Jesus is strong. Let's live that way today, friend. When we do, we'll have hope to see us through every hardship.
7: I'm Mary Lohman of the Christian Working Woman. My topic this week is praying at all times. Ephesians 6:18 tells us to pray at all times with all kinds of prayer for all people. So to do this, we have to learn to pray with our eyes open, wherever we are, right? In her book, Praying with Eyes Wide Open, Sherry Harney says, "When we pray with our eyes wide open, our time with God is limitless." I love that. God invites us to be with him, consciously aware of his presence at all times. And that means whether we are in a quiet place alone, or standing in line at the grocery store, or driving to work, or singing praise songs at church, we are able to directly and personally connect with God. And God delights in our presence. Zephaniah 3:17 says, "The Lord your God is with you, the mighty warrior who saves. He will take great delight in you. In his love, he will no longer rebuke you, but will rejoice over you with singing." Don't you love that thought? That the God of the universe rejoices over you and takes great delight in you? So when you choose to be in his presence through your day, verbally or silently, he's very pleased. Let me give you some examples of ways you can pray at all times with your eyes wide open. While you're at work, take those short opportunities you have for prayer. When you walk down the hall, pray for the people you work with. When you're sitting in a meeting, pray for those in authority over you. When you're talking to a customer or client, send up a silent prayer for wisdom and care for that person. Here are some other suggestions. When you watch or listen to the news, much of which is not good, pray for those in the news. For example, the news is usually full of all kinds of tragedies. Just stop and pray for the people involved. Instead of griping about our government leaders, and I admit there's much to criticize, pray for them even as you listen to the news, with your eyes open, silently or out loud if you can. If you don't like the way your organization is headed, or you're upset at something your boss has done or said, or some new policy seems wrong to you, instead of participating in the office gossip, just pray about it as you perform your work. Praying at all times is not mission impossible. It's totally doable, provided you set your mind to pray throughout your day, talk to the Lord who is there with you, and just let prayer be a part of your daily flow of life. Then you're going to pray much more than you do now. Come discover that Genesis is not merely the beginning of history, it's the beginning of theology, laying the foundation for our faith. I'm teaching on Gleanings from Genesis in our Tuesday night Zoom Bible study. 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
8: Cuba is a huge island, the largest and the longest in the Caribbean by far. From tip to tip, it's roughly equal to the distance separating Chicago and Washington, D.C. If highway speeds were possible there, it would take 12 hours to drive. If that drive were possible, it would be stunningly beautiful. From mountains to fertile fields to idyllic beaches, there are rock formations there called magotes that are exceedingly rare in the world. But today in Cuba, there's hardly enough gasoline available to transport food, let alone people. And the roads are in such disrepair, it's rare to travel more than 35 miles per hour, often much slower, just to avoid the potholes and get where you're going in one piece. The world is full of beautiful places like this, where neglect and hardship have left scars. But Jesus makes a promise. He says, "Behold, I am making all things new," and one day he will. I'm David Wolin at haventoday.org.
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11: Be on guard against prosperity teachers. Hi, I'm Chuck Bentley with My Money Life from Crown. The desire to improve our financial circumstances is not inherently wrong. Scripture commends diligence, wise stewardship, and careful planning. However, not every financial message that uses biblical language is rooted in Scripture. The get-rich industry markets to Christians in many ways. The most obvious example is the prosperity gospel. Preachers often promise that if you have enough faith, sow enough money, or speak the right words, God will bless you with financial abundance. This blatantly appeals to man's sinful desires for quick and easy worldly wealth, and it brazenly contradicts Scripture. Jesus called his followers to deny themselves, take up their cross, and follow him. The apostles frequently experienced hardship, persecution, imprisonment, and poverty while faithfully serving the Lord. The more dangerous approach may be those selling the soft prosperity gospel. It's practical advice built on the assumption that getting rich is universally good and motives don't need to be examined. Both methods obscure or omit any mention of greed, selfishness, and coveting, or the virtues of contentment, self-sacrifice, and generosity. 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The love of money is Satan's trap. 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Remember, this world is not our home. And if you're tempted to believe some of those lies because of credit card debt, Christian credit counselors can help. They'll create a debt management plan just for you. 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

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Jesus Christ is the answer. 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
5: If you are looking for a way to navigate this complicated life, Jesus said He is the way. 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And if you are looking for real meaning in life, both here and forever, Jesus said He is the life. 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
6: We're here telling about the way, the truth, and the life. 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
7: Family News, I'm Mr. P. The governor of Tennessee halting executions in the state after a death row inmate survived a lethal injection attempt. Steve Harrigan has more.
8: This convicted murderer is now in a hospital. We don't know about her condition. Krista Pike was supposed to be killed. She was given initially a lethal dose of pentobarbital. The curtains were drawn. They gave her a second dose of the lethal drug. That's all they have. That's all they're allowed to give. And she complained more about that and was heard about an hour later snoring. Pike was convicted at age 18 of a brutal murder of a 19-year-old classmate. A box cutter was used in that murder. A pentagram was carved on the victim's chest. Pike eventually used a piece of asphalt to crush the skull of the victim and kept a piece of that skull as a souvenir.
7: Passengers aboard a Fly Dubai plane en route to Israel taking action to stop an attempt to hijack and crash the aircraft Wednesday. The incident began with co-pilot stabbing the captain repeatedly and attempting to bring down the plane with all passengers on board before the injured captain opened the cockpit door and passengers managed to intervene. Israeli Prime Minister Benjamin Netanyahu calling the brave passengers superheroes and says they stopped a tragedy comparable to 9/11.
9: We could be sitting today in a 9/11 tragedy, mm-hmm. With bodies scattered in the desert. And they did because of the courage of these people. They tell the world that you can't fight these terrorism.
7: DHS Secretary Mark Wayne Mullen says U.S. officials are monitoring the situation to ensure there are no similar attempts in the U.S.
10: We see no credible threat to the United States. However, all of DHS, including our air marshals, TSA, we're always at a heightened alert for this kind of stuff.
7: A five-month battle over a discriminatory hiring policy in Fremont, Nebraska has come to an end. Chris Woodward explains.
11: After a massive public outcry, the city council unanimously voted to amend a rule that blocked homeschool graduates from working for the city. The controversy sparked nationwide attention after volunteer firefighter and EMT Andrew Coates was initially turned away. Hundreds of supporters packed the council chambers to stand alongside the Coates family. Coates made these comments to Washington Watch.
12: It's just really encouraging to see that Fremont's taking that next step to recognize homeschool graduates to work for the city of Fremont now.
11: Coates also highlighted the unwavering support of his father, who testified during the marathon meeting.
12: The way he took the stand and with confidence and the way he presented himself, I've just always admired that.
11: Tony Perkins, president of Family Research Council and host of the Washington Watch program, has been critical of the city council's policy. Perkins also played a role in getting people to the council chambers.
13: I was not impressed with the city council, who for the most part were simply trying to cover their tracks. But this is a testament to what citizens can do when they get involved.
11: Perkins praised the family for refusing to back down, noting that state lawmakers are now looking at broader legislation to ensure homeschool graduates across Nebraska never face similar barriers. I'm Chris Woodward.
7: A fresh reading on the job market suggesting employers continue to hold off on large layoffs. Jenny Cosola has more.
14: There's another encouraging report on the job market. New claims for unemployment benefits declined by 1,000 last week to 197,000. Economists were expecting a slight increase. Also, fewer people remained on benefits in the week ending September 19th. Continuing claims declined 11,000 to 1.7 million, the lowest level since April of 2023. The monthly employment report is released on Friday. Economists are expecting to see 90,000 jobs created in September, with the unemployment rate remaining at 4.1% for the third month in a row. Jenny Cosolda, Fox News.
7: Another crank higher in bond yields is rattling stock markets around the world. The S&P 500 fell 0.2% this morning. The Dow Jones Industrial Average dropped 191 points, and the Nasdaq Composite slipped 0.1%. 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I'm Rusty Pugh.
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19: Thursday edition of Point of View. Hope you're doing well. Hope your day is going a little easier than mine on the personal side. There have been all sorts of issues to address, and then I came in here, and once again, we've had guests cancel and some other things change around, and so it's always good to be flexible. So I think you will really enjoy the conversation today, and a little bit later, we will open up the phones to give you a chance. If you'd like to add a question or comment or something of that nature, we would certainly appreciate that. One of the things I wasn't planning to do, but everybody else seems to be talking about it, so let's talk about the botched, the botched execution, I guess is a nice way to say it, there in Tennessee. Now, for those of you that do pay attention to some of the issues about death penalty, and I have once or twice written about that, I have been kind of paying attention to the on-again, off-again decision to execute Krista Pike. I won't go into all the gory details, but it's pretty awful about her and her boyfriend going and torturing and killing an individual. And, of course, she was scheduled for an execution. And then there were some questions as to whether or not that would go forward because of the U.S. Supreme Court. Eventually, a ruling, I think it was 6-3, if I remember right, saying so. And so this had been kind of on again, off again. Then, now we are a day after a botched execution of the murderer Christa Pike in Tennessee. And that has descended the entire state of Tennessee and many other venues into some amount of chaos because, first of all, she has been injected twice. We'll talk about what that means in just a minute and how that was done. But it turns out that after two doses of lethal injection from drugs that are used pretty much on a regular basis, she is still alive. Her heart's beating, and she was reported the other day as snoring. So what's going on? Well, first of all, let's recognize that this has had some very significant political repercussions. The governor of Tennessee, Bill Lee, says, as of last night, was saying, I don't know what her health status is. I don't even know what it is right now. But the bottom line is decided that it would probably be best to then pause all of the state executions for the remainder of 2026. There was one scheduled for December 3rd. And so that, of course, is a big issue. And, of course, this whole issue of what this did and how it did, even though she was maybe sedated, lost consciousness, but still had a heartbeat and all the rest, raises some fundamental questions. This, I think, is something that some people have said in a sort of a crass way. We know how to put a dog under at a vet clinic. And I suspect many of you listening right now probably have gone through that experience. And of course, at the same time, when we're talking about, do we know how to put someone to death? Apparently, in a lot of places around the country, we do, because we have essentially legalized euthanasia, not just in Oregon, which has, of course, been the front and center for so many years, but in Canada and a variety of other places, of course, over the Netherlands. And this is really, again, one of those troubling issues, because this is not the first time that I can remember, and maybe, again, there'll be some articles coming out about that. This is not the first time that I can remember when we've had something that looked like a botched execution. And there's a phrase that's used oftentimes in the criminal justice system. I know it's a bit crass, but it's used by people saying individuals seem to be very good at being able to kill other people and not so good at killing themselves. In other words, the difference between a person who would commit murder and a person who then wants to commit suicides, oftentimes they aren't very good at it. Well, there's a sense in which you can say people involved in living wills, euthanasia, advanced directives and all the rest are very good at killing people, but apparently those individuals responsible for executions aren't always so. So it's going to be one of those debates and discussions we're going to have. I might even postpone some of the conversation on this till tomorrow, because we're going to have a roundtable of various guests, all of whom are much younger than myself. It will, in some respects, sound a little bit more like a next generation roundtable, but love to get their thoughts on this issue as well. And I might just add that over the years, from time to time, I have spoken on the issue of the death penalty and capital punishment. I've spoken on it on college campuses, and I have a chapter in my book on this whole idea of Christian ethics in plain language, which is the title of the book. And I've even done a week of radio programs on it, which, just as a footnote, I might mention, I can tell when somebody has discovered it again, because I did that radio program, I'm thinking it could be 3 decades ago. The transcript of it is available, I think it's on the Probe website and maybe a few other places. But out of the blue, sometimes I start getting all these angry emails about death penalty or capital punishment. And I only can conclude that maybe somebody who is an anti-death penalty advocate has decided to take that article and post it with my email. female. And as a result, you can kind of see this ebb and flow whenever somebody picks that particular article and puts it out on the internet once again. But this is, I think, a topic that we will get back to in more detail. This injection of pentobarbital is actually merely just a sedative that is used to treat seizures and the rest. And so that is to, in a sense, put a person under and then stop the heart. And yet, in this particular case, Krista Pike has not lost or did not lose consciousness, still had a heartbeat, and for a while was snoring. I don't know where we are in that factor right now, but it's just a good illustration of something that I'm sure we will be talking about in the future. The topic we were going to focus on, and we will probably do some of that in about a half an hour, are these flock cameras. And there's a couple of reasons for that. First of all, of course, we have had the action item on flock cameras. You can go back to my August 17th commentary on flock cameras, and I've posted the, if you will, summary of the video that John Stossel did on flock cameras. And also, just down the road from us, the city council in the town of Wiley the other day voted unanimously to get rid of all of their flock cameras. So, while again, I have pointed out that this could be a real benefit for those in law enforcement, one camera is a tool. More than 120,000 is another layer of digital surveillance. It's not an issue that easily breaks down, because if for no other reason, we recognize there are some benefits to it, but there's a very significant concerns. The piece by John Stossel, which we'll get to later, is one where I think he's done a good job of interviewing both sides and helping you understand some of the difference. And he says, I come down on one side, but even some of his staff come down on a different side. So I recognize it's not something that can be easily resolved, but I thought it would be worthwhile getting into that in some detail, which we will in about a half an hour. But when we come back from the break, going to spend some time talking about getting Bibles to individuals, not only in this country, but especially around the world. The lack of Bible access is still a major issue. And

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1: Wilson Greatbatch made a mistake. 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
2: 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Radio goes places a crowd cannot. It can sit quietly with someone who is not ready to talk. 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
4: From Charles Spurgeon, when problems come our way, we can become disheartened and discouraged. It is in this season of acute distress that God's Word can minister infinite delight as it soothes and heals the heart's sorrows. Surely, He who has preserved you in all your previous distress will not desert you in your present adversities. God has been sufficient. So what reason do you have to suspect that He will not befriend you to the end? You are not poor, for your Father is rich. You are not deserted, for God is with you. Surely you will be helped. As His Word says in Isaiah 26:4, trust in the Lord forever, for the Lord Himself is the rock eternal.
0: From legendary Christian leader Charles Spurgeon, this is The Cornerstone.

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1: Back once again, we're going to spend some time talking about Bibles, and we'll get back to a lot of the issues in the news. Before the second hour is over, also going to be talking to the president of a very prominent seminary, talking about what they're doing there as well. But you know, if you've been listening to this program any length of time, the desire for us to get Bibles in the hands of believers and even non-believers around the world, also are concerned about the plight of persecuted Christians. And there's no better person to talk to than Wybo Nicola, who is an individual that has first started serving with Open Doors, more recently has worked with Frontlines International and Voice of the Martyrs. You might even remember the World Watch list and now even the Bible Access list, some things that he's done to really help us understand what is going on around the world. And so, Wybo, welcome back to Point of View.
2: Thank you very much. It's an honor and a blessing to be in your great program again. Really good to be back.
1: Well, Ben, really appreciated you over the years, both in studio and by phone. We have a link to BibleLeague.org. I'm encouraging people to go there because they, first of all, each day will get a Bible verse of the day. There are all sorts of great opportunities for how they can participate. But most importantly, we seem to be having, we talk about a food famine, but we sort of have a Bible famine that has kept so many millions from the Bible. Can you speak to that?
2: Absolutely. This is the second year we can release our Bible access list, and I'm going to just start with sharing the key findings for you, and they were even impressive to us, and we as a team have been working on this list for about a year. But the current situation is that over 500 million Christians are facing serious restrictions in accessing a Bible. So again, I just want to repeat it. Over 500 million Christians do not have easy access to a Bible. Secondly, another 50 million on top of that, they have problems of getting a Bible because of poverty. And they have problems of getting a Bible because of poverty. And for those of you who are hoping that maybe

0: in the past, or in this one, Bible Access. And this is the kind of chart that people could print out. You could pass it out in your Sunday school class. You could make a graphic out of it on PowerPoint or something and help people understand where there is a shortage, where there are restrictions, and why we need to get involved. And of course, you can certainly celebrate the fact that in the gray is the United States and Canada, a lot of South America, Australia, most of Europe. But the rest of the world is a place where there is a tremendous lack of Bibles, and it does seem to me that there are some things we can do. So if you can, talk about what we can do, what you are doing right now, and how we can support you in your work.
1: Absolutely. I mean, the figures are phenomenal. We assessed 106 countries in the world, and 87 of them have restrictions for Bibles. And also, we have been able to measure the shortage of Bibles in 81 of those countries. And again, the shortage figure at this moment is about 125 million. It's massive. But the good news is something can be done about it. I'm quickly listing a few key partners in this project who have been helping us greatly, not just with getting the data for the Bible Access List, but also making Bibles available. Bible League International, Digital Bible Society, Frontlines International, Voice of the Martyrs in YouVersion, they have been crucial partners in working with us in this project, not just getting the data, but getting the Bible out, because something can be done. We can pray for Bible distribution. We can activate churches to do something about Bible distribution. Couriers are being flown all over the world to bring Bibles, and more should be done, obviously. We want to bring down this figure of 125 million Christians looking for a Bible to a much, much lower figure in the near future, and we are convinced it's possible.
0: One of the things I thought we might remind, especially our younger listeners, is Brother Andrew, yourself, and others that used to have to smuggle Bibles in. There is still that very significant barrier with a lot of the Muslim countries, but that is, of course, the history in the past. But talk about what that can mean, because if you can put the Bible in the hand of one of these pastors who is really a believer but doesn't have access to an entire Bible, or maybe has some scraps of one or some copies of one or something like that, that can so revolutionize not only their life but the life of their community and their church, can it?
1: Absolutely. I mean, I have worked for 39 years in the organization Brother Andrew started, and I've continued after that with other ministries trying to get Bibles into countries where there are high levels of persecution. And unfortunately, the situation has not changed. It actually has gotten worse. You have fewer communist countries who are blocking Bible distribution, like China, like North Korea. But then you have had a growing number of other countries where the Bible is restricted. Right. You can think of Islamic State, but also of Hindu countries like India and Nepal, and of Buddhist countries like Bhutan and Myanmar. So it has been spread into other countries. And in these countries, it still is dangerous for pastors to receive a Bible and to hand out a Bible. They can be beaten up, they can end up in prison, and they could actually even disappear in some countries.
0: Talk about how we can connect up with you. First of all, you have the Word in Action podcast, so that's another place you can connect up with. You can find out more about some of the programs, the initiatives. Of course, you can even talk about, and the first screen you see says, Send More Bibles with Pastor Alex. That's why I used Pastor as an example, because if you can put a Bible in the hand of a pastor who's preaching and teaching others, there's going to be a multiplier effect. And so there are some ways in which people can connect up with you and talk about how they can do so.
1: Absolutely. Let me just give you one simple example. We have been mentioning Nepal in the past. A few years ago, maybe 10 years ago or so, the number of Christians was estimated 100,000, maybe 200,000. Now it's way up 1 million. Why? Because Nepalese Christians had the courage to reach out. Pastors were courageous in the churches, and a lot of Bibles, print Bibles, digital Bibles, all your Bibles have entered Nepal, and this has been a tremendous blessing for the nation, and many, many new believers found the truth in God's Word because of this. And this is possible in other countries as well. We are very hopeful.
0: Well, and again, we've talked about what is going on in Nepal. Just fascinating to see how, in some respects, it was mostly an unreached church, a whole unreached area in the world. Of course, we've been also focusing on that in terms of the floods and everything else. But again, if people go to the website, there are some places where

0: They can click on a button that says donate. There's a place where they can find out more about your ministry news and sign up. But where would you point people first as they land on the website? Again, it's BibleLeague.org. Of course, we have the link on the website here. But where should they go first, and what should they do, and how can they sign up?
1: Yeah, if they go to the site Bible or they would Google Bible Action List, they would find two lists. We are putting out a Bible restrictions list. This is showing the countries where it's most difficult to get hold of a Bible in whatever way, print, digital, whatever format people would like. And the second list is the Bible shortage list, and that's the list where the demand for Bibles is the highest among Christians who do not have one yet. And then it's really up making a choice to pray for a particular country and to look for a ministry who's doing Bible distribution in those countries. Again, the group I'm mentioning, Bible League International, Digital Bible Society, Frontlines International, Voice of the Martyrs, YouVersion, they are great partners in Bible distribution. Biblica is there. One Hope for Children is doing a fantastic job. So I do not want to highlight just one ministry. This is a cooperation of different ministries. We've united in one goal to let the world know there is still a serious lack of Bibles, but we can also do something about it. To me, it was staggering that I see a lot of countries with high shortages where these restrictions are limited. I mean, I'm going to mention a few: Congo, Ethiopia, Nigeria, and India. That's the top four. In all honesty, it is possible to distribute Bibles in Congo, in Ethiopia, in Nigeria, in India. Yes, there are restrictions. Yes, there are some dangers in some areas, but it is possible. So if we set this as a goal, as a priority, we can do something for these people who have been waiting for the Bibles. Sometimes, I mean, today I listened to a testimony of a lady in a West African country who came to faith exactly 20 years ago, and only in this year, finally, she got a first person copy of the Bible.
0: Wow. Well, again, we are out of time, but let me just mention again, we have a link to the Bible Access list. There's also a report that you can download as well. But the first place to go is simply to go to, again, this great resource, which, again, we make it available to you at BibleLeague.org. We have a link on the website. And, Wibo, always great to have you on the program and look forward to the next opportunity.
1: Thanks a lot, Kirby. May God bless you and your program.
0: Going to take a break, and when we come back, we'll get into some of the issues in the news. A lot to cover. We'll do that right after this.
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3: Harris Grocery is a partner with The Cornerstone. Donna Beth Harris and Rusty and Robin Henderson know that Christian radio is a vital part of our community, and they're doing their part to keep it strong. Harris Groceries has been open in Bunnell since 1983 at 1006 South US 1. Open Monday through Saturday, 7:30 a.m. to 8 p.m. Their phone number is 437-3813. The Cornerstone appreciates the continued financial support from businesses like Harris Groceries.
4: Reason to believe. Evidence proving God and the Bible.
3: There is an idea that is constantly pushed in the media and academia that says that valid scientists can't really believe in God or the Bible. But that concept is contradicted by these statements made by well-known scientists. The legendary Italian scientist Galileo said, "Both the Holy Scriptures and nature proceed from the divine word." It has always seemed to me extremely presumptuous on the part of those who want to make human ability the measure of what nature can and knows how to do. Since when it comes down to it, there is not one effect in nature, no matter how small, all that even the most speculative mind can fully understand. The Bible tells us how to go to heaven, not how the heavens go. George Stokes, one of the great pioneers of spectroscopy, that is, the study between heat and matter, said, "Admit the existence of a personal God, and the possibility of miracles follows at once. If the laws of nature are carried out in accordance with His will, He who willed them may will their suspension."
4: One more reason to believe.
3: A message from The Cornerstone.
4: In a fast-paced digital world where we are constantly being bombarded with everything new and different, people are finding that the best things in life have been with us for a long time. These are the time-tested words of history's legendary Christian leaders.
3: From Charles Spurgeon, "When problems come our way, we can become disheartened and discouraged. It is in this season of acute distress that God's Word can minister infinite delight as it soothes and heals the heart's sorrows. Surely, He who has preserved you in all your previous distress will not desert you in your present adversities. God has been sufficient. So what reason do you have to suspect that He will not befriend you to the end? You are not poor, for your Father is rich. You are not deserted, for God is with you. Surely you will be helped." As His Word says in Isaiah 26:4, "Trust in the Lord forever, for the Lord Himself is the rock eternal." From legendary Christian leader Charles Spurgeon, this is The Cornerstone.
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4: Reason to believe. Evidence proving God and the Bible.
3: There's an idea that is constantly pushed in the media and academia that says that valid scientists can't really believe in God or the Bible. But that concept is contradicted by these statements made by well-known scientists. The legendary Italian scientist Galileo said, "Both the Holy Scriptures and nature proceed from the divine word. It has always seemed to me extremely presumptuous on the part of those who want to make human ability the measure of what nature can and knows how to do. Since when it comes down to it, there is not one effect in nature, no matter how small, that even the most speculative mind can fully understand. The Bible tells us how to go to heaven, not how the heavens go." George Stokes, one of the great pioneers of spectroscopy, that is, the study between heat and matter, said, "Admit the existence of a personal God, and the possibility of miracles follows at once. If the laws of nature are carried out in accordance with His will, He who willed them may will their suspension."
4: One more reason to believe.
3: A message from The Cornerstone.

0: 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And now, here again is Kirby Anderson.
1: Back once again, let's see if we can get into this issue of flock cameras. If you go to our website, pointofview.net, you'll see a few things. First of all, the article that is a summary of the video that John Stossel did, which has the title, Flock Cameras Always Watching. One of the articles next to it is one that's kind of a local one, but I thought it was a good illustration of Wylie, which is, again, a city to the north of where we are broadcasting right now. City Council voted unanimously to end the city's contract with Flock Safety, the company that produces all of these cameras. And so as a result, I'd love to get your thoughts about this. Maybe you have had some discussions in your own community. Maybe you have some concerns. I'll set the scene. And then again, if you'd like to join the conversation, matter of fact, you can call right now, 1-800-351-1212, 1-800-351-1212. As you know, if you've been listening to Point of View any length of time, we have on more than one occasion talked about the fact that we give you an action alert, and the action alert that's still up there, you have to scroll down a little bit. Protect privacy against flock cameras. And that comes from the interview we did a while back with Representative Keith Self, in which he was talking about these automatic license plate readers, the ALRPR, and so, in a sense, put together a bill called the Privacy Act. Because on the one hand, I think we all understand that this could be very helpful. These flock cameras can read license plates, and this could be helpful if there's an amber alert or a silver alert, if somebody has stolen your car or your truck, or we're trying to find an individual. Matter of fact, we were just talking over the break here about an individual that prominent athlete was caught because of the flock cameras. So obviously we understand that they can be a tool, but one camera is a tool. 100,000, I think we're up to 120,000 of them. That's a layer of digital surveillance. So on the one hand, we don't want to get to the point where we look like China. And if you watch the video by John Stossel, he gets into it in some detail in that regard. And so that is a concern. The other is just the use and the misuse of all the data, because once that data is collected, it seems to exist almost in perpetuity. The Privacy Act would require federal law enforcement to obtain a warrant before accessing the data. It would limit the retention of the data unless there was, you know, it was used as evidence for a prosecution or a court order or something of that nature. And I think the legal understanding of this is that we have a Fourth Amendment protection, at least supposedly we do, against unlawful searches and seizures. And so just because we have a new search technology doesn't mean that our Fourth Amendment rights go flying out the window. But I'd love to get your thoughts. 1-800-351-1212. And let's go to the John Stossel piece, which has the title, Always Watching. Because he asked the question, do you worry that you're being watched? And he says, if you drive, you probably are. My new video covers the cameras that photograph the backs of millions of cars. The company's called Flock, has 80% of the market. Flock CEO says the goal is to eliminate crime. Oh, I certainly agree. Don't disagree with that at all. But he also points out lots of people hate the cameras. And so he talks with, first of all, an ACLU lawyer. And the ACLU lawyer says, we are asked to give up the privacy for really nothing in return. But again, John Stossel pushed back, well, these cameras save lives and catch criminals, and gives, you know, an example or two. Well, the ACLU lawyer says, well, that car that you picked could and would have been found anyway without violating the privacy rights of every single person in America. Again, that may have been an overstatement, but you can understand why he's concerned. And he points out the surveillance doesn't actually deter criminal activity, with one exception, car thefts in public parking lots. And so there's a few exceptions, but not many. And so, again, John Stossel tries to push back and said, look, I hardly feel like my privacy is being invaded. It's just my license plate number. By the way, I might just point out, these cameras read a lot more than that. But, okay, let's leave it at that for the moment. But as he points out, flock cameras can be checking out all sorts of things. Did you go to a No Kings rally? Did you go to a Trump rally? Did you go to a gun store? Did you, you start thinking about all the ways in which this could be used. Boy, Republicans, Democrats, people in power, law enforcement are the rest. And so again, this is where there's, I think, a real concern about the issue of privacy. Then you have some states, I'd love to hear from some of you, say in Florida, because Governor Ron DeSantis pulled the flock cameras from state highways. Bernie Sanders says stop flock. So it illustrates again, this is not one that naturally cuts down a line. On the one hand, you have a very obvious conservative like Ron DeSantis. On the other hand, you have a very obvious liberal like Bernie Sanders, and they both have concerns about them, which maybe tells you something. But in order to be fair, he then spends some time talking with a member of the group, the Manhattan Institute, who reminds us that these are useful law enforcement tools, and they've been incredibly helpful in aiding investigation. But again, also recognizing that there is misuse. And as John Stossel points that out, he says, well, yes, that's true, but there's no reason to ban the technology that would be a reason to disarm police in response to a handful of bad shootings. And so in some respects, you have to, on the one hand, prevent a surveillance state, but on the other hand, recognize that this is something that is helpful to our technology. Again, our friend from the Manhattan Institute goes on to say, look, these cameras see less than 0.5% of the visible roadway. The idea they can track you from place to place the way a GPS tracker attached to the body of your car is just wrong. And that is true. But taking those pieces of information and everything else, facial recognition and all sorts of AI, and I'm going to get into AI in just a few minutes, give you the chance of putting together almost a complete surveillance of individuals. So one of the local talk show hosts here, Mark, actually spends some time giving us some perspective on how he says, well, really, if you think about this, it's the difference between a police officer standing on the street corner and having some visibility of you as you drive by or as you walk by. And it's very different than also having that police officer follow you everywhere you go. And so there is a little bit of a concern about how this can be put together in a very significant way. And so if nothing else, one of the presidents of Stossel TV made this comment. He said, camera surveillance makes it easier for a tyrannical government to track where you go and who you meet with. It also normalizes surveillance. As storage gets cheaper, maybe they will store videos instead of just photos, maybe add facial recognition, maybe they will connect the system to a kill switch that they've mandated in these new cars. And government, he points out, always has ways to expand its powers. So even within the John Stossel organization, you have John Stossel going, it doesn't bother me that much. And you have Michael Ricci, who's the president of Stossel TV, pointing out, this looks a little too much like what could eventually become just like China. And so he, again, in this piece, says he makes some good points. China's surveillance didn't start with its current system. They started with a few cameras. It's not the path we want to start traveling. Giving governments more power, he says, is always dangerous. Government is a force. Only government can legally take our property and our freedom. So I think it's a good piece in which he kind of gives you the point and counterpoint on these issues, because once again, we recognize that these cameras, although they're supposed to just read the license plate number, they are unbelievably accurate, not only in reading that, but all the things around. You now have drones, which he mentions just briefly in the video, and that's another aspect of this. And these drones have these very precise cameras, which can then, on a parking lot, just go all the way through and read every car in the parking lot. And imagine if that were done, for example, by a Democratic president measuring and actually recording the license plate of every person in a parking lot who's gone to, say, a Trump rally in the past or going to a Republican rally in the future, or just reverse it. A Republican saying, I want to find out all the people that went to a Bernie Sanders rally or whatever it might be. I think at this point we'd say, okay, that's too much. Back to my key point. One camera is a tool, even a few dozen, still a great tool. 120,000 of them, that looks like digital surveillance. And so that's why, at the very least, I think you should contact your member of Congress, your representative, about the Privacy Act. You can scroll down at pointofview.net and go to the section that says Protect Privacy Against Flock Cameras. And there's a place where we give you a suggested letter. Then we get your contact information. You can then go and edit it as you want. You can click the button send, and that will then go to your representative. You can print it and mail it if you'd like instead. And then there's another button for preview in case you want to maybe make some changes.
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1: Back once again, let's see if we can talk about artificial intelligence, or now the president wants it to be called super intelligence. And there was the AI day at the White House yesterday. Tomorrow, we're going to spend some time talking with Richard and Claire and Alyssa about that, because it led to not only kind of a meeting of the minds of a lot of the AI techs, but they also created America.gov, which will be, in a sense, one-stop shopping, just as I've talked about before. And I'll hold up my camera and phone one more time. We've made it really easy for those of you that want to get some of the point of view information. All you have to do is go to the phone and everything is right there. Very significant. And that makes it easy to find all the podcasts, all the articles and everything like that. That's one of the reasons why we revamped our website. Well, they've done the same thing. There are literally thousands of websites related to the federal government and then other things related to state and local governance. And now, going to ultimately America.gov, you can do everything you want to do right there. And of course, it will have AI. It will have transparency. It's the kind of thing that we should have done a long time ago. We are in the 21st century computer age, information age, but leave it to Donald Trump to bring together all these AI techs and to actually work it out. So Tuesday was AI Day in Washington, D.C., with the Trump administration hosting an all-day conference and a launch of this new AI landing page. Leave it to the president. Whatever you may think about him, he is quite a showman, first of all. And second of all, he's taken something that has been somewhat negative. People are very fearful about AI, data centers, and the rest. And he's tried to turn it into a positive. And we'll see. It's always possible that even when you invent the cure for cancer, there'll be Democrats saying, well, this is going to put doctors out of work or something. I mean, this is, I think, such a significant breakthrough, but we'll see what we get from the Democrats, and we'll talk more about that tomorrow. But nevertheless, he lunched with executives before signing an executive order directing the government to start calling AI super intelligence instead. But again, there are going to be all sorts of issues there. But one of the things Trump said was there's a lot of commonality in this room, and all for the good, he says. There was an unbelievable feeling in this room, a sort of feeling of love for our country. Don't take his word for it. Let me quote from a few of the individuals. One of those was Mark Zuckerberg. He is the CEO of Meta, and he said AI firms will agree to several layers of audits and controls, and even Anthropic's co-founder, that's Dario Amodei, also posited that AI could destroy humanity, said the group will work to advance technology safely. Matter of fact, Amodei said, as the president said, whoever wins, AI wins. And so again, winning AI wins the world. And he went on to go on to say, but I think technology has some very real risk, and the mechanism, how we address those risks, is still under discussion. We all need to work together to make sure that we can win and we can win safely. If we do this right, it will work with the president and everyone here. We can win safely. And so it does seem that one of the phrases you're going to see more and more about artificial intelligence, now they're calling it super intelligence, is winning safely. And that appears to be kind of the approach from the White House in terms of addressing the AI concern, the database, data center concern, and the rest, and we'll see where that goes. By the way, I'll point out in just a few minutes that that may not necessarily work for the American people, but we will see. But one of the things I thought was so interesting is after they have the luncheon, and only found out about this later, they actually then talked about America.gov. And so what they did was bring together a number of speakers who actually then talked about how super intelligence or AI can be used with the federal government. And so they had a number of speakers go onto a stage, and it looked like kind of the rollout that you oftentimes get at a rollout for the latest Apple phone. One of the speakers was the head of Medicare and Medicaid, and that was Dr. Oz, who shared how retirees could apply for Medicare benefits and even telling personal stories about some of the applicants who were seated in the crowd. Then, as surprising as it is, you had the Secretary of State, Marco Rubio, and he showed how citizens would be able to apply for their passport online. And as somebody who recently went with my daughter to just get a new passport because her other one had actually gone, I guess it had expired, this is so much more helpful. But nevertheless, it shows how you could apply for a passport. You can take your own photo, so you don't have to go to one of those places with a white screen where they take you a picture and then charge you for it. And then you could load it up upline, and then you can even receive a secure box with your passport. So again, this was the development of what is called America.gov. And so Trump referred to the website as a supermind and signed an executive order on the stage to direct every federal agency to integrate their documents with America.gov. Once they do so, federal developers expect to add services that allow you to apply for jobs, file for a federal name change, pay fees directly on the website, the kinds of things that we've all kind of hoped would eventually happen when we had this information revolution. And as I look at my calendar, it's October 2026. Why didn't this happen 20 years ago or even 30 years ago? But here we are. Okay, but at the same time, even though that's good news, tomorrow we'll be talking with our guests, Richard and Claire and Elisa, about the fact that midterms don't look so good, especially, interestingly enough, for anybody that actually believes in technology, whether it's Republican or Democrat. Because what is so interesting is there's been a survey that came out from Stanford University. It's what they call their 2026 AI Index Report. And it showed that there is a great deal of public anxiety about AI services. You think? And turns out that they found that 73% of experts expect positive results from AI, but only 23% of the American people expect positive results from AI. So obviously there's some education that needs to take place, and it's just a good illustration that as they had the AI Day yesterday and the White House, and again, let me say one other thing about this. Matter of fact, the video I'm sending out to our roundtable guest is one where the host who was talking about the America.gov piece said one of the reasons he was against Donald Trump, even though he may agree with a lot of what Trump would have to say, is he was feeling that when Trump decided to run again in 2024, he was afraid that Trump would not really be able to attract too many people. He'd only bring his people in. Well, of course, you saw he brought in Robert F. Kennedy Jr., and of course, he brought in Tulsi Gabbard and all sorts of other people. And if you look across that stage yesterday, it's a veritable who's who of the AI tech titans, if you will. And there they are. They're all willing to work with Donald Trump, at least on something that I think is going to be a very significant move forward. And if the American people were to look at that and say, you know, do I want to see progress or do I want to regress? One party, and especially Trump himself, is really on the progress note. But unfortunately, a lot of Democrats are kill it, get rid of it, ban it. And it will be interesting to see how that plays out in these midterm elections. Well, that's all we have for the first hour. I have a lot more to cover, especially since we were going to spend some time talking about all the really bizarre things happening in New York City. We will get to that in the next hour, but we do need to take a break. If you find yourself wanting to find out a little bit more of some of the things we've covered, all on the website, pointofview.net. Stay tuned. We'll have more right after this.
2: In 19th century London, two towering historical figures did battle, not with guns and bombs, but words and ideas. London was home to Karl Marx, the father of communism, and legendary Baptist preacher Charles Spurgeon. London was in many ways the center of the world, economically, militarily, and intellectually. Marx sought to destroy religion, the family, and everything the Bible supports. Spurgeon stood against him, warning of socialism's dangers. Spurgeon understood Christianity is not just religion.
3: Back to Genesis with Dr. John Morris, scientist with the Institute for Creation Research. Dr. Morris, some lakes are shrinking in size. What's causing this?
4: Chris, the Earth's average temperature has been rising over these past few years. But is this a long-term trend? We know that over the decades, the average temperature has gone both up and down, so we wonder what's next. The current warming trend, however, has caused an increase in evaporation from some inland lakes. One lake is in the Middle East. The salty Aral Sea has shrunk dramatically, exposing a several-mile-wide salt beach. This has even affected the search for Noah's Ark. Salt has been picked up by the wind and blown all over the Middle East, including the glacier on Mount Ararat, causing it to melt quite a bit. Inland lakes are by and large leftovers from Noah's flood and the ice age which came after it. How much longer will they last? We'll have to wait and see. And that's the Back to Genesis truth.
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6: American Family News, I'm Mr. P. The governor of Tennessee halting executions in the state after a death row inmate survived a lethal injection attempt. Steve Harrigan has more.
7: This convicted murderer is now in a hospital. We don't know about her condition. Krista Pike was supposed to be killed. She was given initially a lethal dose of pentobarbital. The curtains were drawn. They gave her a second dose of the lethal drug. That's all they have. That's all they're allowed to give. And she complained more about that and was heard about an hour later snoring. Pike was convicted at age 18 of a brutal murder of a 19-year-old classmate. A box cutter was used in that murder. A pentagram was carved on the victim's chest. Pike eventually used a piece of asphalt to crush the skull of the victim and kept a piece of that skull as a souvenir.
6: Passengers aboard a Fly Dubai plane en route to Israel, taking action to stop an attempt to hijack and crash the aircraft Wednesday. The incident began with a co-pilot stabbing the captain repeatedly and attempting to bring down the plane with all passengers on board before the injured captain opened the cockpit door and passengers managed to intervene. Israeli Prime Minister Benjamin Netanyahu calling the brave passengers superheroes and says they stopped a tragedy comparable to 9/11.
8: We could be sitting today in a 9/11 tragedy, mm-hmm. With bodies scattered in the desert. And they did because of the courage of these people. I think they tell the world that you can't fight these terrorism.
6: DHS Secretary Mark Wayne Mullen says U.S. officials are monitoring the situation to ensure there are no similar attempts in the U.S.
9: We see no credible threat to the United States. However, all at DHS, including our air marshals, TSA, we're always at a heightened alert for this kind of stuff.
6: A five-month battle over a discriminatory hiring policy in Fremont, Nebraska has come to an end. Chris Woodward explains.
10: After a massive public outcry, the city council unanimously voted to amend a rule that blocked homeschool graduates from working for the city. The controversy sparked nationwide attention after volunteer firefighter and EMT Andrew Coates was initially turned away. Hundreds of supporters packed the council chambers to stand alongside the Coates family. Coates made these comments to Washington Watch.
11: It's just really encouraging to see that Fremont's taking that next step to recognize homeschool graduates to work for the city of Fremont now.
10: Coates also highlighted the unwavering support of his father, who testified during the marathon meeting.
11: The way he took the stand and with confidence and the way he presented himself, I've just always admired that.
10: Tony Perkins, president of Family Research Council and host of the Washington Watch program, has been critical of the city council's policy. Perkins also played a role in getting people to the council chambers.
12: I was not impressed with the city council, who for the most part were simply trying to cover their tracks. But this is a testament to what citizens can do when they get involved.
10: Perkins praised the family for refusing to back down, noting that state lawmakers are now looking at broader legislation to ensure homeschool graduates across Nebraska never face similar barriers. I'm Chris Woodward.
6: A fresh reading on the job market suggesting employers continue to hold off on large layoffs. Jenny Cosola has more.
13: There's another encouraging report on the job market. New claims for unemployment benefits declined by 1,000 last week to 197,000. Economists were expecting a slight increase. Also, fewer people remained on benefits in the week ending September 19th. Continuing claims declined 11,000 to 1.7 million, the lowest level since April of 2023. The monthly employment report is released on Friday. Economists are expecting to see 90,000 jobs created in September, with the unemployment rate remaining at 4.1%. For the third month in a row. Ginny Cosolda, Fox News.
6: Another crank higher in bond yields is rattling stock markets around the world. The S&P 500 fell 0.2% this morning. The Dow Jones Industrial Average dropped 191 points, and the Nasdaq Composite slipped 0.1%. 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I'm Rusty Pugh.
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18: 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The topics we cover are wide-ranging. Apologetics, theology, prophecy, creation and evolution, intelligent design, marriage, family, child-rearing, the millennial generation, friends and society, politics, economics, business, religious liberty, the Constitution, public policy, foreign policy, military policy, tensions in the Middle East, abortion, homosexuality, pornography, sexual ethics, media, technology, history, and America's godly heritage. 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
1: Today, let's see if we can get into some other issues. For just a minute, though, I thought I would revisit the comments about this very significant gathering, the so-called AI summit in the White House, because Gary Bauer reminds us of a couple of issues in his latest end-of-day report, because he points out we had all these CEOs from the different artificial intelligence companies, now called superintelligence, along with the president and the vice president, J.D. Vance, and the Speaker of the House, Mike Johnson, and others. And he was urging them to redouble their commitments to develop this technology, but to do it in a safe way. And he also made a very strong emphasis on the fact that it's perfectly acceptable to oppose data centers near your home, but shutting down AI and data centers all over America does nothing but to shut down AI and allow Communist China, Russia, Iran, whatever, to take over. And of course, we're in a race on AI, so that's an important issue. And one of the things that Gary Bauer says is the media have not been telling the truth to the American people about what is going on in the data center issue. And that's why I thought I'd mention it up for just a minute, because as we've tried to do, at least give you the facts. If you still disagree, that's fine. But there are some facts that are circulating that are just not true. For example, the new data centers are bringing their own power sources so that you don't have price hikes in various communities. They are using recycled water. And as a matter of fact, the argument is that golf courses use twice as much water as data centers. And of course, there's no opposition that I know of to golf centers and golf courses and things like that. But data centers are right between the particular sites of individuals. And then you have the revenues as well that Gary Bauer points out. Since he lives in Virginia, I think this is really kind of helpful, because he points out that if you want to talk about kind of data center central, that's Loudoun County, Virginia. There is the largest concentration of data centers in the world right there in Loudoun County in Virginia. And interestingly enough, Loudoun County has cut property tax every year for the past 10 years. Matter of fact, one developer is offering to pay 4,500 households in one Pennsylvania community $10,000 each to pay data centers, because what they're trying to do is say, we will not only make sure that it doesn't cost you anything, it is going to be such a very significant economic benefit. We want to share some of that with you. So if you are willing to have a data center near you, we will write you a check for $10,000 at each one of the households there, which is a pretty significant dollar amount, which then Gary Bauer points out pales in comparison to the $50,000 bonuses that teachers in one Louisiana school district are getting, again, thanks to data centers. So if you're concerned about AI, and there are some reasons to be concerned, we've talked about those before, AI agents that got away and did some things that maybe they shouldn't have done and were not under control, that's true. That is certainly worthy of some concern. But on the other hand, you have, I think, got to get at least the facts straight, because when you go to some of these city council meetings, and I've got a friend that's been going to some just down the road here, and the amount of misinformation and deception and just the obnoxiousness of some of these people is really sad, because ultimately we're moving to the 21st century, and one of the ways to do that, and one of the ways to make sure that America.gov and your cell phone and your data and your AI and everything works is to have enough ability to provide the digital power necessary and the digital of, if you will, AI chips to actually make that possible. So nevertheless, that is the case. And I was originally planning to have an individual here from the state of New York to really kind of address what is happening right now in New York City. He had a family emergency, so could not join us, but I had already posted this very good article, which I entitled Battles in New York City, and John Schell was going to give us some of those, but I'll focus in the interest of time on one, and that is where Tom Holman, who's our border czar, just really has been very upset with the New York mayor, Zohran Mamdani, and the New York governor, Kathy Hochul. And he was on a program the other day in which he was pointing out how both the governor and the mayor were actually involved in trying to do what they can to fight ICE at every turn, and in particular, put together a $7 million legal fund for unaccompanied migrant children and all sorts of restrictions based upon what he called the blatant lie about the fact that we had lost track of those children. So I thought I'd read part of what he said, because he says now they want to spend millions of dollars of New York City and New York State taxpayer money on defending migrant children because they say we've abandoned them. Well, that got his ire up. He says, no, we didn't abandon them. We've just changed contracts. We have a contract in place now that defends the children at a better rate than what was being done in the past. There hasn't been one child at a hearing that hasn't been represented by a lawyer under this new contract. So let me say, we're not abandoning these children. The only people abandoning children are you, because you say you care about the safety of children, you care about the safety of communities. Well, I've been the border czar, and I wrote these numbers down, he said, since I've been border czar. Here's the numbers. New York State has denied 14,000 detainers, over 14,000 detainers. Who are they? Well, that's 6,800 illegal aliens with assault convictions, 800 convictions for child crimes. Don't tell me you're trying to protect children. You're releasing predators in the street every day from the state. You've got 770 convictions for rape and other sex crimes. And so he said, ultimately, I'm sick of the distortion that is happening here, the idea that we are somehow abandoning the children when all they were merely doing is changing the legal contract to actually allow for these children to be defended in court at a cheaper amount in that. And so again, when he talks about the fact that in previous administration, we under the Biden administration lost track of, you've seen this number before, 300,000 of these children. And so as a result, the Trump administration has been able to find 151,000 of those children that the Biden administration wasn't even looking for. You can see that, if nothing else, there are some reasons to maybe check out some of the facts. Just because the mayor of New York City or the governor of New York says it,
0: you would love a morning where you could sleep in and wake up in a leisurely way, just as the sun is peeking over the horizon. But instead, it's usually waking up at full throttle and getting the family's lunches made and out the door before you're late for work. If you sometimes feel like a rancher trying to corral a herd of stampeding cattle, remember all it means is that you have your priorities right. You are putting your brand on the hearts and minds of those little steers. I mean, those little deers. Remind yourself of that every now and then to keep that little herd in perspective. You found the cornerstone.
2: The most important part of the cornerstone may be what stays with you after the moment has passed. A sentence that settles a worried mind. A verse that follows someone into the rest of their day. A quiet reminder that Jesus is nearer than the problem feels. Your support makes room for those moments and for truth people can carry into whatever the day brings. It helps make sure truth doesn't end when the moment does. The cornerstone. Part of your mix. Part of your life.
3: Life has a way of handing out names. Successful, disappointing, difficult, too much, not enough. Sometimes the name came from somebody else. Sometimes it came from one bad decision. And sometimes you've repeated it so long it started sounding like the truth. But God does not identify you by the worst moment in your story. In Christ, failure is not your name. Shame is not your name. Forgotten is not your name. You are known. You are loved. You are someone mercy came looking for. Grace tells the truth about sin, then tells a greater truth about what Jesus has done with it. So be careful which name you answer to today. The loudest voice is not always the one with authority. Let the one who made you tell you who you are. The Cornerstone, part of your mix, part of your life.
4: In July 1902, a printer in Brooklyn, New York, was having problems getting ink to dry on his printing. During those hot, humid New York summers, this was a serious problem. So Willis Carrier went about building a machine that would remove humidity.
5: In the process, he noticed a byproduct was cooler, drier air. Without knowing it, Willis Carrier had just invented the refrigerated air conditioner. Before long, Carrier air conditioners were being sold to movie theaters, beef processing plants, railroad cars, and office buildings. The story that started with a big problem had a cool ending. With God, we begin to develop a new attitude. We can look at problems as bridges, and we can look at stumbling blocks as stepping stones to something even greater. Read the Bible. It's jam-packed with stories that started as big problems that turned into major victories. Romans 8:28 says, "All things happen for the good of those who love the Lord and are called according to His purpose." So the next time you face some tough challenges and setbacks, remember that God has a way of giving even bad stories cool endings. You're locked into the Cornerstone.

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1: Back once again, while we're talking about this whole issue of ICE and deportation and the rest, I mentioned this the other day, but I thought it'd be worth getting into once again because I am amazed that we can make some of these statements and announce some things on Point of View, and then I look almost in vain to see if anybody's covering it in the mainstream media, or even sometimes even in the conservative media. Not yet, but you may have heard me the other day mention that there is a caravan of migrants or future illegal immigrants, whatever phrase you want to use, that has left Honduras about a week ago. They're headed towards the United States. Now, you think about this for just a minute. There has really been no caravan like this since Trump has been in office. There were many of those during the time in which Biden was in office. And, of course, you have had Homeland Security say that they are monitoring the caravan and even been communicating, as I understand, with some of the law enforcement agencies in Mexico. And they've even warned those migrants that the border is closed. You're not coming in. And anyone who attempts to enter the United States illegally will be apprehended and deported. Okay, you might say, why are they bothering to do this? Well, you got to start thinking like a liberal, and I'm going in just a few minutes to talk about my commentary here, talking about the biblical view of the leftist liberal mind and how some of this liberal dissatisfaction maybe explains some of the policies we're seeing, but we'll get to that in just a minute. And so it does seem to me that what's being planned right now is some of these globalist organizations, NGOs, and others are really organizing this caravan to really cause a confrontation. And that confrontation could be one to remind people of the fact that there are people that want to come in here. And so thus you need to actually elect Democrats so that that can happen. And thus, of course, you cannot have Republicans in there who support Donald Trump. And so that could be the case. And of course, you well know that there are going to be at least some elements of this caravan that are not just going to try to walk into this country. They're going to look for some kind of confrontation. And so as a result, they're not just going to be walking into this country. This confrontation probably in some ways may turn violent. And if that is the case, just think again of how the media will cover that in a way that will be helpful maybe for some of the individuals running for Congress and detrimental to some of the people that have been serving there for some time. And so as one individual pointed out, you know, Shakespeare said, all the world's a stage.

political theater. Speaking of that, one of the other things that I just had to at least smile at is that if you are looking for endorsements during this midterm election, the Democrats the other day were able to capture a major endorsement, and it came from the Iranian Revolutionary Guard Corps, the IRGC. Yeah, those are the ones that we have been fighting with in this war with Iran. They are the ones that have gone into the streets and in many cases slaughtered some of the civilians. And yet, interestingly enough, the IRGC, the Iranian Revolutionary Guard Corps, has actually been pleading with the American people to vote against Republican candidates this November. Now, again, some respects that makes some sense. After all, if you want to stop Donald Trump, and if you are convinced that we need to have actions at the border that would then actually make it difficult for Donald Trump to be effective over the next 2 years because you have a Democratic House and Senate, or in some respects you elect Democrats who once again would want to impede anything he would want to do and thus bring about all sorts of investigations, call for impeachment and the rest, you can see why individuals that are with the Iranian Revolutionary Guard would want to call for individuals in this country to go out and vote for the Democrats. Now, you would think that given that endorsement, you would probably have, I don't know, Chuck Schumer, Hakeem Jeffries, maybe Nancy Pelosi, even Abdul El-Sayed saying, okay, we will completely reject this particular endorsement. But if you're waiting for that, I think you're going to have to wait for a long, long time. As a matter of fact, there is probably a good reason why they would not want to do so. Because if you have not paid attention, within especially the Democratic Party in certain areas of the country, those individuals who are Muslim are a very significant voting bloc. And as a result, they're probably going to be even less likely to actually reject this endorsement. Yet, of course, if this was an endorsement that came from, I don't know, South Africa for Donald Trump, or even one that came recently from the president of Hungary for Trump, well, then, of course, you've got to repudiate that. But I just thought, again, it would be worth a mention that whether you look at what's happening in the south of the border with this caravan, or even the endorsement from the IRGC of Democrats, it's going to be an interesting set of midterm elections. And so, again, I hope you'll join us on our Friday weekend edition. Richard Lim will be with us. Claire Ath will be with us. Alyssa Sonnenberg will be with us. And we'll get into some of these issues in a little bit more detail. Just before I take a break, though, my commentary today is entitled Liberal Dissatisfaction. Now, I think it's really important for us to understand the liberal mind. Now, I know that some of you listening to this program would count yourself as liberals, but most are not. And I put together a booklet a while back which had the title A Biblical View on the Liberal Mind, because in some respects, once you look at the assumptions that liberals or leftists make, you can see how those are very different from a biblical perspective. But there's another part of that. Michael McKenna, writing in the Washington Times, also talks about the fact that there is a real dissatisfaction among the leftists, which is understandable. And he even says, look, it appears, and stop me if this sounds familiar, that happiness is at least partially on how connected a person is to other humans, particularly through the mechanisms of family, faith, and community, what we talk about so often here on Point of View. And it's interesting because research at the Institute for Family Studies, also at the Wheatley Institute, found that happiness is oftentimes directly related to greater family satisfaction and also, here's the other one, higher levels of religious attendance. There are some leftists that are religious, certainly some even run for office, but that's pretty much the exception. And so in result, the study concluded that liberals and leftists tend to be less happy. And so now you might be thinking, as I say in my commentary, well, that's sad for them. What difference does it make? It makes a lot of difference, because that's where Michael McKenna comes back and connects the dots. He says he has found that personal attitudes and beliefs tend to bleed into the body politic and ultimately find their way into government policies that affect all of us. If you're dissatisfied with the world,

0: You want to bring about a very significant transformation. You want to bring about a very significant change. And if you think about this, that has really been the story of history. You can think of, for example, France in 1789. Of course, the French Revolution. You can think of Russia in 1917, the Russian Revolution. And in many cases, these were people with revolutionary fervor that were dissatisfied with life. And if you don't think that this connects up to our democratic socialists of America, all you need to do is go back and read one of our past issues of Outlook, or even my booklet on A Biblical Point of View on Socialism, and you will see that that really does make a very definite connection. If you're pretty much satisfied with life, then you're probably not going to bring about remarkable and revolutionary change. But if you are, again, dissatisfied with life and are convinced ultimately that there are major changes that need to be made and those need to take place immediately, you can see why you see some of these leftist politics that we have been talking about so often. We come back from the break, though. We want to spend some time, if we can, talking about what we can do to encourage those individuals to go to seminary and are going to be your future pastors, but in many cases often find themselves unable to be able to address all the financial issues. And I thought it would be a great opportunity to hear from Dr. David Watson, president of Asbury Theological Seminary, and what they're doing to help seminary students. We'll come back and talk about that right after this.
1: The Bible tells us not to worry. And yet, there is a lot of worrying stuff in our world today. Thankfully, the Bible doesn't stop at telling us not to worry. God gives us a next step. He says we need to pray. But sometimes, even knowing what to pray can be difficult. And that is why Point of View has relaunched our Pray for America movement, a series of weekly emails to guide you in prayer for our nation.
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3: Turn right. Your destination will be on the right.
4: Oops, missed my turn.
3: I told you to turn right. You never listened to me.
4: Yeah, GPS, I got distracted looking at the street sign. Can you just reroute?
3: Why bother? Apparently you know the way around better than I do.
4: I really need the directions.
3: Well, you ignored me the first time. You didn't even apologize. Just like the time when I told you to turn after the traffic signal. You didn't say a word. You just kept going straight, like I wasn't even there. You only talk to me when you need something from me. It's a waste of my time to give you directions when you don't even listen. You really drive me crazy.
5: In the book of Galatians, a few of the fruits of the Holy Spirit are patience and kindness. Sometimes our technology is more kind and patient than we are. Your GPS has a microchip. You have the Holy Spirit, so you should be able to at least handle things a little better than your technology. And isn't it a good thing that your GPS doesn't handle things the way we sometimes do?
4: Hey, GPS, are you okay?
3: I'm just fine.
5: We are the Cornerstone.
3: Turn right. Your destination will be on the right.
4: Oops, missed my turn.
3: I told you to turn right. You never listened to me.
4: Yeah, GPS, I got distracted looking at the street sign. Can you just reroute?
3: Why bother? Apparently you know the way around better than I do.
4: I really need the directions.
3: Well, you ignored me the first time. You didn't even apologize. Just like the time when I told you to turn after the traffic signal. You didn't say a word. You just kept going straight, like I wasn't even there. You only talk to me when you need something from me. It's a waste of my time to give you directions when you don't even listen. You really drive me crazy.
5: 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Sometimes our technology is more kind and patient than we are. Your GPS has a microchip. You have the Holy Spirit, so you should be able to at least handle things a little better than your technology. And isn't it a good thing that your GPS doesn't handle things the way we sometimes do?
4: Hey, GPS, are you okay?
3: I'm just fine.
5: We are the Cornerstone.
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0: 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The opinions expressed on Point of View do not necessarily reflect the views of the management or staff of this station. And now, here again is Kirby Anderson.
1: What can we do to encourage our future pastors? Of course, many of them are going to Bible schools and seminaries. Matter of fact, next week I'll be teaching at a Bible school, and I've taught in the past as a visiting lecturer at a number of seminaries, and yet I've come to realize that there are some very significant financial hurdles. In the old days, it was very easy for many of us who were in graduate school, or again, even as I was teaching in those seminaries for those who were younger, to go out and to get a job, and it could be something as simple as being a night watchman or a guard, could be cleaning pools, could be a number of things. But as the cost of living went higher and the ability to pay for that did not keep pace, we found more and more of our seminary graduates actually graduate with significant debt load. And so they either have to go out and do a ministry, in which is maybe a bivocational ministry, where they will be working to just keep bread on the table so that then they can do ministry. And there, I think, are some real needs to address that issue. And that's why when I heard about this, I thought it would be important for you to know about a seminary debt relief program. And to help us understand that, we bring to the microphone Dr. David Watson. Now, he's the president of Asbury Theological Seminary, but for our listeners up there in Ohio, he used to be at United Theological Seminary in Dayton, Ohio, and for many years has been involved in a variety of different tasks as vice president, professor of New Testament, even vice president of academic affairs. But we now have a link to asburyseminary.edu if you would like to find out a little bit more. But Dr. Watson, welcome to Point of View.
2: Thank you. Thanks for having me on.
1: Let's begin talk about the program. Well, first of all, let's talk about the need. Do you agree with me? Because I remember a time when, certainly during the 1970s and 80s, and that makes me an old guy, I can remember where you could have a family and you could work part-time, and between your wife working and you working, or even if you're a single guy, you working, you could pretty much graduate from seminary without a significant debt load. Those days seem to be pretty much in the past. What are your thoughts?
2: I think in many cases that's correct. I went to seminary in the 1990s. I did take out some student loans, and it took a while to pay those off. What we find, however, is that sometimes students take out loans that they don't really need. They take out more money than they actually need for school, and sure. So that creates unnecessary debt that we would want to discourage anyway.
1: Yes, I understand that. But some of them find themselves in debt. And here's the other issue, because some of them are going to be pastors. Some have been to seminary and they want to be missionaries. And again, we've had individuals who head up mission organizations. And I know that there's a real hesitancy of wanting to put somebody out there on the mission field if they've got the kind of debt load that you had, or especially the kind of debt load I had going to a number of graduate schools. And so you have at least come up with a sort of a debt relief program. Can you explain that?
2: Well, what we've been doing is we've been working for about a little over 10 years to build up our scholarshiping capacity so that we don't want students to have to take out loans to come to Asbury. We're not quite where we want to be yet. On average, we can scholarship around 65% of master's tuition. And about, for the doctor of ministry degree, it's about 50%. For our PhD students, it's normally 100% of tuition. So we're not quite where we want to be yet, especially on the master's side, but we're getting there. We've been working at this for a long time to provide students with funded scholarships, not tuition discounts, but funded scholarships so that they don't have to take on debt as they go through seminary.
1: Again, I think this is just a great idea. One of the things I might just encourage individuals as an application point is to think about supporting a Bible school, a seminary for that regard. And, of course, we've had people here from Dallas Theological Seminary, Dallas Bible, Baptist University, Biola, just to mention a few, Southern Evangelical Seminary. I mean, I can go through a list of individuals that have been professors at those seminaries. And in some respects, when you give to those students scholarships, you're really, in a sense, preparing the next generation. And I think that is something that we should be doing within the body of Christ, to really have trained and prepared individuals, not only to minister in this country, but again, as I pointed out, some of these individuals end up being missionaries or end up being faculty members in other countries where they have to raise financial support to do so. But it's a lot more difficult if they have to raise additional financial support just to be able to pay off their loans while they're ministering in Asia or Africa or South America.
2: Absolutely. I mean, in the United States, people, ministers coming right out of seminary, usually don't make very much money. Ministers outside the United States often make next to nothing. And so it's so important that we have donors who will contribute to these student scholarships, and we are so grateful for the generosity of the people who have already contributed.
1: Yes. Well, let's see if we can talk about that for just a minute. Of course, you've been at a couple of seminaries now, so you've looked at this. It does seem to me that we are seeing a interest in some of these younger men in particular, the so-called Gen Z, going to church. I think we're going to also maybe see an interest in some of those young men to go into a Bible college or a seminary. I don't know how much of that's due to the so-called Charlie Kirk effect and how much of it is due to a real desire to minister and a real interest. But certainly when we talk about revivals, we've mentioned Asbury Seminary more than once, and it does seem to me that there is a real opportunity for individuals to go to a seminary and re-educated and thus be able to use their gifts in a way that really will advance the kingdom and even bring about one of those revivals a lot of people have been praying about.
2: Yes, absolutely. I think the church is the most important institution in the world, and the seminary serves the church in its ministry of education. And so, there is this kind of resurgence of young men going to church, and it's very encouraging. And I think that churches have a responsibility to help to foster a culture of call within them, so that when we see our best and brightest, we're not always just sending them off to med school or to law school or something like that, but really asking them, have you considered that God might be calling you into full-time Christian service? Have you considered that God may be calling you into ministry? If the church is the most important institution in the world, we want our people to be really prepared to lead the church. Those who are given stewardship over the church need to come ready to do so, and seminary can be a key means of doing that.
1: Let me, if I can, just before we take a break, and we'll come back and get in some other issues, mention that, of course, they can come to Asbury Seminary or wherever they might come, and let's say Kentucky. But the good news is that some of these individuals say, I really need to stay in my job. I want to eventually be a full-time minister, but is it possible to take online courses? And that's been a remarkable revolution in seminary education. What have you found?
2: I think that that is certainly true. Most schools now have some form of online education. At Asbury, we have online education. We have hybrids that are on our main campus, mm-hmm. in Wilmore, Kentucky as well. And then we have some extension sites in places like Memphis, Tulsa, Houston, Tampa, Orlando. And so students can come and do some face-to-face work there and couple that with hybrids and online courses to complete their degrees.
1: Let's take a break. When we come back, we'll come back and spend just a few more minutes again with Dr. David Watson, president of Asbury Theological Seminary. We'll talk a little bit about what is available there, but you can go to the website, asburyseminary.edu. Of course, we have a link on our website, and of course, you can see that they have a Master of Divinity, a Master of Arts, and a doctorate program representing 75-plus denominations, 130 countries.
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6: 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A kitchen with one light on. A workbench. A hospital parking lot. Maybe the empty passenger seat beside them where life feels different than it used to. Radio goes places a crowd cannot. It can sit quietly with someone who is not ready to talk. It can bring biblical truth into a room nobody else sees. It can remind one person in one very specific moment that God has not lost sight of them. 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You may never meet the listener who hears the right words on the hardest drive of their week. You may never know whose prayer changed direction because truth reached them at exactly the right time. 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
1: And for a few more minutes, and again, we have Dr. David Watson, president of Asbury Theological Seminary, with us. Been talking about the seminary debt relief program, but for just a minute, let's get into some of the different paths that you have there. One of the pathways is in the Master of Divinity, and there is a great opportunity. But even there, I think it might be helpful, Dr. Watson, to point out that there are different pathways within that. In other words, you can have everything from biblical studies, which is what most people think about in terms of a Master of Divinity, but there's Christian leadership, Christian planning, there is chaplaincy, there is spiritual formation, theological studies, and so that's the first issue. And also, you might speak to the timing, because I know that there's a fast track, and then there's full-time and part-time. If somebody is thinking about a seminary education, especially at Asbury, there are many more opportunities than I think many people might even understand or appreciate.
2: Right. The Master of Divinity degree, thank you for that. The Master of Divinity degree is probably the fullest preparatory degree we have for ministry. It's a 96-hour degree program. And as you point out, it can lead into a number of different career pathways. It takes about 4 years to complete, and that's on the fast track. But we also believe that this provides the best preparation that we can offer for ministry. You can do a full-time Master of Divinity degree in 5 years or part-time in 7 years. And as I was saying earlier, there are different ways to get these classes. You can come to our campus in Wilmore, Kentucky. We have a lot of student housing there. You can also take courses at one of our extension sites or do online courses as well.
1: And it's again also mentioned that you have a Master of Arts program, and that one would be one where, again, some things have to do with leadership, counseling, spiritual care, intercultural studies, if you were maybe going to be involved in a cross-cultural ministry in this country or overseas, pastoral counseling. So there are ways where you say, well, I really don't think I'm a pastor. I don't think I'm going to be a minister in terms of at the pulpit, but I might be a minister in a church, or I might be a minister within a mission organization. That's another opportunity, isn't it?
2: Well, it sure is. And we do have a number of different Master of Arts degrees, as you indicated there. And one of the things that we're finding more and more is that, especially as we're seeing more non-denominational churches come up and fewer students out of denominations, a lot of these churches don't require a Master of Divinity degree for ordination. So while I think that the Master of Divinity degree does give you the fullest education you can receive in preparation for ministry, some Christian groups will say, well, we'll ordain you with a Master of Arts degree, you know, or Master of Theological Studies or something like that.
1: Well, again, when we think of Asbury, sometimes we mention it because you had this Asbury revival, and that was, it's hard to believe it was almost 3 years ago now, but taking place back in February, and just an opportunity to see that in some respects the Holy Spirit can be poured out, and there are many that have seen the movie The Jesus Revolution and say, well, maybe this could be what happens to our particular generation. So whether we talk about Generation Y, the millennials, or Generation Z. Even tomorrow, we're going to have a number of our roundtable guests that fit into those categories. That is, I think, the next generation, and we need to do all we can to educate them and prepare them. And that's exactly what you're involved in at Asbury Seminary, isn't it?
2: Well, it sure is. The Asbury Revival started across the street at Asbury University. And actually, my son was a student at Asbury University when the revival happened. My wife and I both went there at different times and got to experience that. It was a very sweet spirit that was there. God was ministering to these young people. It was really a way that he was pouring out his love on them. And just, you know, I think a lot of these students had never experienced the Father's love before, and it was really beautiful to see them experience that. Generation Z is the least Christian generation of adults.
1: Very true.
2: And it is also the most spiritually open generation of adults. And this presents us with a tremendous opportunity to share the gospel with these young folks. They are spiritually hungry, mm-hmm. but we have to live, we have to walk our walk with integrity. We have to practice what we preach. We have to live truly Christian lives, because one of the great values of that generation is authenticity.
1: That's true.
2: If they see us living authentically, then they may be more inclined to join with us in following Jesus.
1: Well, I thank you for living that life and focusing on that. And again, young people that are just thinking about going to college could check out, of course, Asbury College. But also, of course, we've been encouraging some of you to think about graduate school. And there are some great opportunities at places like Asbury Seminary and other seminaries around the country. So, Dr. David Watson, thank you for being with us today here on Point of View. And thank you for this debt relief program. I think that's the kind of thing that other schools need to be considering as well. And appreciate you joining us today here on Point of View.
2: Thank you for having me.
1: Just before we run out of time, let me just mention that tomorrow we're going to have some of those younger individuals. Richard Lim will be with us. Claire Ath will be with us. Alyssa Sonnenberg will be with us. We'll be talking, first of all, about the economy, because right now this is a big issue in the midterms, the so-called affordability. Very good piece that came out from the Wall Street Journal, Affordability Democrats. Again, I think the implication of that is if you think that Democrats are going to increase and help with affordability, you might want to think about that again. We'll also be talking about the economy seems to be accelerating. Those are two pieces that come from the Wall Street Journal. But we'll also have Claire, and she has written a piece called Midterms and Maha Moms. So we'll talk about that, as well as there's a very good piece that we're going to be talking about, Laura Hollis, You Must Vote. And it's entitled Yes, You Must Vote. And she's addressing the issue that, okay, sometimes you don't agree with either candidate, but one candidate may be a lot better than the other. And so don't let the perfection or the perfect get in the way of the reasonable. And so I think there are some very important principles there. Also, we'll be talking about the fact that Terry Jeffrey, who's been on the program with us before, talks about Democratic leaders versus biology, which brings me to one other maybe positive announcement. You know, Title IX was passed in 1972. That was to protect women and girls from discrimination in educational programs, really provided tremendous opportunities in athletics. But as you well know, under the Biden administration, they redefined the word sex to mean gender. And so as a result, we've seen men in girls' sports. Well, the good news is when Donald Trump returned to office, he issued, first of all, an executive order instructing federal agencies to recognize only biological sex. And more recently, the Department of Education has also issued new regulations repealing some of those radical rewrites of Title IX and restoring the law back into its original purpose. So I thought I would just at least announce that we do have now a restoration of the accurate and certainly most reasonable interpretation of Title IX, and just one more piece that we'll probably get talking about tomorrow with our three guests around the roundtable. But that's all we have for today. We've covered quite a lot of topics. If we went through some of it too quickly, you can certainly go to the website and listen to it again or watch it again. If you'd like to find some of the articles, we've posted quite a number of articles to address some of those issues, from the AI day at the White House to the flock cameras. So all of it available.
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8: Think about my job for a minute. I speak for a living. I study and speak, right? I need the muzzle of the Lord on my mouth. Every single pastor that you know who stands up to lead God's people needs a great deal of restraint or tact in their speech. Our text is, pray for us. We're sure that we have a clear conscience and desire to live honorably in every way. We're not much good to you if we're not obedient to the Lord.

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1: There are some listening to this likely to be a part of a group, a growing group in our culture, of people that have given up on having any spiritual leaders in their lives at all. They've just said, I'm not into that. You know, Christ is my pastor, and you know, I listen to preachers and all of that, but you know, I don't have spiritual leaders in my life. And I understand why people do that, and it may be because they've had a really bad experience with a batch of bad church leaders, and I get that. Or it may be that you're really sharp and smart and bright and spiritually mature, and you're looking at the options out there and saying, well, I don't find anybody I can really, you know, kind of put myself under, and I can understand that too. I mean, the options out there, it's not all that impressive in some places. But the bottom line is, if you don't have any spiritual leaders in your life, I can say unequivocally that you're outside the will of God and that it's not a good place to be and that God would have you change that arrangement in your life, because the way God has set things up is for you to have pastors and spiritual leaders in your life. That is God's will for you. Hebrews chapter 13, beginning in verse number 7. That's where the topic of leaders comes up, and it says in the text, to remember your leaders who spoke the word of God to you. Consider the outcome of their way of life and imitate their faith. Be like those guys. Then he gets into some issues that we'll deal with later about the summary of the book. Really, it's the encapsulation of the whole book. And then he returns to the topic in verse 17. Drop down to verse 17. Hebrews 13, verse 17. It says, obey your leaders and submit to their authority. They keep watch over you as men who must give an account. Obey them so that their work will be a joy and not a burden, for that would be of no advantage to you. And then he gets real personal. He says, pray for us. And he is certainly a leader in this church. He says, we are sure that we have a clear conscience and we desire to live honorably in every way. I particularly urge you to pray so that I may be restored to you soon, perhaps in prison, bereft of his congregation for some reason. But he's got some personal requests. He says, you guys need to pray for us. Now, this is a series of uncomfortable truths for preachers to preach forthrightly. But I think we should do it out of a deference to preaching the whole counsel of God. So let's look at this and try and take this apart a piece at a time and see what God would have us do in response to it. Verse number 7, it says, remember your leaders. Keep them in mind. Keep them in your mind. Remember them, not just for the sake of honoring them, but the preachers who speak the word of God to you, consider the outcome of their way of life and imitate their faith. And if you're afraid that we're going to start selling in the bookstore, what would Mike Fabares do, bracelets or something like that? We're not going to go that far. But you do recognize that it is a biblical concept, that you should think about what would my pastors do in this situation, because you know them living in the 21st century, facing the challenges of the current culture and trying to do their best to not only preach God's word, but to live God's word, and you should learn from that. It's not thoughtless, it's not blind, it's not just this, I'm just blindly following these people. It should be thoughtful, because the assumption in Hebrews is that these leaders that are preaching the word of God are good leaders, and they're accurately preaching the word of God. There are exceptions, and we'll deal with those throughout the message, but the point is, assuming that you have good leaders who are teaching you the word of God, number one on your outline, if you jot this one down, you and I, if in a congregation, we have pastors that are leading us and teaching the word of God. Okay, they're good ones, we're assuming here, then you should, number one, you should thoughtfully follow your leader's example. Thoughtfully follow your leader's example. Because, yeah, I know about those big heroes of the faith that are thrown into the lion's den, and that's amazing faith. But what about the 21st century, when someone who claims to try and live according to the scripture hits real-life crises that we face in our day? What's their marriage like? How do they keep priorities intact in the midst of the challenges and distractions of the 21st century? You should have people in mind that you know, who teach you the word of God, that you say, what would they do? How do they handle it? That's not man worship. That's not unbiblical honor. That's biblical, and it's all over the scripture. And doesn't Paul say it? Follow me as I follow Christ. So this is not some kind of open-ended, mindless droning of, I just got to obey the pastor, whatever the pastor says. But you do need to choose your pastors wisely, that when he speaks about the word of God, it checks out. I can see that he's speaking the truth, not rejecting the truth. Number two on your outline, let's just codify that in this simple phrase. You need to graciously, okay, obey your leader's directives. Biblical counsel, okay? Not reluctantly, not belligerently. You need to graciously comply with that. Graciously obey it. Now, pastors, if they're good-hearted and teaching the truth, they're very careful about what they say that you should do. Again, is this mindless? Is this a drone? No. If your leaders can't be trusted, if your leaders are giving you things that aren't true, go somewhere else. See? Find a church where the leaders are doing the right thing, and then you need to obey them and submit to their authority. And again, if you say, well, now we're just so far away, this is just so Jim Jones, I can't take it. Remember the implication of the passage. It says that if you obey them, middle of verse 17, their work will be a joy, and that's another sermon, but yeah, it's much better to lead people that are leadable, right? I mean, they're compliant, and they want to do the right thing, and they take your advice and counsel, okay? But if it's a burden, in other words, you don't obey them, and they're always pounding their head against the wall and trying to lead people who don't want to go the direction they're leading, the Bible says that would be of no advantage to you. Now, let's first of all invert that. If you do make it a joy, and you're compliant to the directives of your pastoral team, here's the deal. It will be an advantage to you. Do you see we're back to the James 1:25 principle? If you do what the pastors tell you to do, from the directives on the overhead on a weekend Bible teaching, or to the directives you get for your marriage and biblical counseling, you will be blessed. It will, here's how it's put, be an advantage to you. If you don't do it, it won't be an advantage to you. It is all about the blessing of God that is mediated through the directives of biblical leaders. That is what the Bible is teaching. Invert it for just a second, back to where it is in the text. If you don't do it, it's not an advantage. And I think there's a bit of an implied threat here, is there not? Jot this in the margin, if you would. 1 Thessalonians chapter 4, verse 8. After all the directives about how they were to conduct their lives, the punchline in that text is this: he who rejects this instruction does not reject man, but rejects God. And again, if you're thinking, well, that's just too one-sided. It's not one-sided. Look at what we just blew right over in verse 17. They keep watch over you as men. Here it comes. It should scare you, future pastors and current pastors. Men who must give an account. And the Bible says, here's a good passage for you. James chapter 3, verse 1. Let not many of you become teachers, right? Because we who teach, it says, will incur a stricter judgment. Here's the deal. My judgment is going to be much stricter than your judgment. And I know I'm the guy throwing up imperatives for you every week and saying, do this, do this, do this, do this. And because that's my role, and because your teenager's youth pastor has that role, we are, as teachers of the Bible, going to incur a stricter judgment. Or in this case, we're going to have to give an account. You remember the Bema Seat judgment lecture we did? That will not be a day of just high-fiving everybody. That'll be a day when I have to answer for my leadership. I have to give an account for the things that I told people to do. I have to give an account for things that I didn't let people do or neglected to tell them. The text says I'm supposed to be watching out after the congregation entrusted to my care, and every pastor has to recognize you're going to incur in stricter judgment. That's going to be a strict time, a rough time. So graciously obey your leader's directives. Don't do it blindly. Be a good Berean, but recognize that we will give an account to God for our directives. Biblical counselors, opening up a Bible, telling you what to do with your relationships, your marriage, your whatever, they will incur a stricter judgment. Pick your leaders carefully, because this is the requirement for you and your church leaders. Verse 18, pray for us. That's what the leader who writes this book to the congregation that he's obviously intimately acquainted with and preaching to here, he says, pray for us. Pray for us, and we're sure that we have a clear conscience and desire to live honorably in every way. I mean, we're trying to live up to the high calling of the leaders, you know, in scripture, of a pastor. He says, and I particularly urge you to pray so that I may be restored to you soon. Apparently, there was some historical circumstance, perhaps imprisonment, perhaps some kind of death threat. I don't know what it was, but the pastor here had some particular issues, and he's saying, pray for me, because I'm facing some hard times, so you guys pray for me. Well, in the passage so far, we have, well, you should defer to the example of your leaders, you should defer to the directives of your leaders, and thirdly, You should be deferring to the importance of your leader's life to the extent that you're saying, I'm focusing on you before God in prayer. I'm praying for you. And not just, you know, kind of like, yeah, bless the pastor. I am being specific. If he has needs and problems and pressures, I'm going to pray specifically for him and every other person in my life, which is probably a small list, but a list of four or five people that teach you the word of God and lead your spiritual life, okay? Those people you need to be praying for. Number three on your outline, you need to be ardently praying. And here's the deal. What I'm saying to you is that I need prayer. Let's invert it this way. I need prayer more than the next guy. Some of you are going, ah, you probably do. No, I do. I need prayer more than most people in this room, because the scripture says the job that I'm doing is vulnerable to a kind of attack and opposition and pressure and labor that most people's lives aren't subjected to. So you need to pray for us. That's exactly what he calls them to do, right? Pray ardently for your leaders. Let me give you six things to pray for real quick, okay? If this is true, okay, and I'm telling you it is, I'm not lying to you. This is hard, difficult, opposed. I can give my life for the church. I can love families and love people, and all it takes is one sermon or one illustration for them to turn their back and say, we don't like you anymore. I mean, that's normal. Talk about the kind of pain, personal pain involved in this work. It's unlike anything else I know. Six things to pray for. If this is all true, you need to pray for my protection. Not just mine, but everybody who is a leader who brings you the word of God in your life. Pray for their protection. Pray that God would protect them. Satan wants to take us out. You believe that? There are demons assigned to us to take our lives down. That's the truth of it. We have opponents. We have enemies. We have people that would not want nothing more than to gloat over our failure. Okay? Pray for our protection. Secondly, and the scripture says that, by the way, here's a passage you might want to write down next to that one. 1 Corinthians chapter 16, verse 9. Door, wide open door of effective ministry. There are many who oppose me. And I think that's the principle. The wider the door, the more effective the ministry, the more opposition you face. Secondly, pray for our attitude. We need a good attitude in this. It is hard. Jot this one down. 2 Corinthians chapter 1. 2 Corinthians 1, verse number 8. It says that Paul, in the course of his ministry, despaired of even life. How transparent should I get right now? You need to know. I don't know any pastor who gives himself for the work of the church that doesn't at one time or another think it's not worth living anymore. You guys, you need a Xanax. You guys need therapy or something. From the beginning. Look at the beginning of Scripture. The leaders that God raises up to speak for him. The people that he calls to leadership. From Elijah straight on down the row. People are constantly despairing of life. Paul says he's suicidal. He doesn't even know he can go on. I wanted to die.

0: I know very few professions where the people feel like that as often as they do in the past. Pray for our attitude. Pray that we don't get discouraged. Pray that we don't get depressed. Pray that we don't get frustrated. Okay? I mean, we're fighting that all the time in this work. 2 Timothy chapter 4. Paul, at the end of his life, it's the last book he ever wrote in his ministry. He looks back and he says, I praise God that the Lord stood by my side and gave me strength. Third one thing, pray for our strength. Pray that we would be strong in our minds, in our marriages, in our lives. We need strength from God. We wake up in the mornings and we say, can we do this another day? And it's not just about discouragement. Some days we go, I'd like to do it, but we need the strength to do it. Because the need and the demand of ministry goes on all the time. Do you understand? Leaders in this church are constantly needing the strength of God to manage. We need strength to carry on. Fourthly, 2 Timothy chapter 2, verses 24 and 25. I think of this verse literally every single week. 2 Timothy chapter 2, verses 24 and 25 says, the Lord's servant must not be quarrelsome. Instead, he must be kind to everyone, able to teach, not resentful. Those who oppose him, he must gently instruct in the hope that God would grant them repentance and lead them to the knowledge of the truth. I put it this way, tact. We need tact and diplomacy. I mean, think about my job for a minute. I speak for a living. I study and speak, right? And how often I have this situation where I'm just thinking of 18 different ways to say something that would just wrestle you to the mat right now, right? I mean, and I need the muzzle of the Lord on my mouth. To be my diplomacy, restraint, care, not resentful. Be gentle, be kind, don't be quarrelsome. Boy, I can argue. I got to make sure that I'm careful. I need tact. Every single pastor that you know who stands up to lead God's people needs a great deal of restraint or tact in their speech. Our text in verse 18, it says, pray for us. We're sure that we have a clear conscience and desire to live honorably in every way. We're not much good to you if we're not obedient. So can you jot that down? We need to be obedient to the Lord. We're no good if we're a bunch of hypocritical liars. We need integrity. We need obedience. We need holiness in our life. Pray for our lives. Pray for our minds. Pray for our marriages. Pray for our habits and our attitudes. We've got to be obedient to the Lord. And lastly, Mark 6, I think of this one all the time as well. Verse 31, ministry was hard even in the first century, and Jesus saw the people coming and going, and just that the disciples were spent. And here was Jesus' response. He says, come away with me by yourself to a quiet place and get some rest. I put it this way, refreshment. We all need refreshment in this work. I mean, the crises don't stop. People keep dying. People keep needing to be married. There's all the problems and issues and challenges of administration and programming and staffing in a volunteer organization. We need refreshment. We got to have those times off. Even if it's just that respite, to have a day or two off, to turn it into a Monday and a Tuesday and a Wednesday and get away to a quiet place and get refreshment. Everybody needs that. The pressure on your youth pastors, the pressure on your counseling pastor, the pressure on your senior pastor, we need refreshment. Protection, attitude, strength, tact, obedience, refreshment. When you think of your pastor, I want you to pray these six things for us. We need it. In short, your prayers for our good, I trust, are motivated by the principle in 1 Thessalonians chapter 5, which says you should love us. Again, I'm the neighbor coming over. Hey, just remember to love me. It feels weird, but it's the truth. The Bible says you got to love your pastors. It puts it this way, verse 12. We ask you, brothers, to respect those who work hard among you, who are over you in the Lord, and who admonish you. That may be hard to do. It says, hold them in the highest regard because of their work. Hold them in the highest regard, I missed the word, in love because of their work. Here's a risky one. Let me just tack this one on the end. Galatians 6:6. And I know, again, this is the height of being accused of self-serving. I'm not looking to get on your Christmas list, okay? But here's the deal. Maybe you've gone in for biblical counseling with our biblical counselor here on staff, okay? When God helps you through that, even if it's a dead end, but you got biblical instruction, here's what Galatians 6:6 says. It says, anyone who receives instruction in the word must share all good things with his instructor. Can you do something tangible, nice, share the blessing of your life with our counseling pastor? If your teens now have been turned on to following Jesus Christ and you see those guys laboring there weeknights, early mornings, long weekends where they're not off playing with their families on Saturdays, they're studying the Word of God and preparing for services on the weekend. When you are blessed of God, I want one of the first people you think of is who in my life, my kid's life, my children's director, whoever it might be, how can I bless them with the blessing of my life? Get specific and share those things. When someone in your Bible study, you watch them preach the Word of God on a women's Bible study this week, and they share with you the labor of their study, and it makes a difference in your life. Do something. And don't wait for Christmas for this kind of stuff. Share with them something tangible. Express the goodness that God has blessed you with to them. Extend it to them. You'll be blessed too. And more than that, let's just say this. God will be honored because the Church of Jesus Christ is doing what he told us to do. That would be a good thing. I want God to look down from heaven and say, it's happening properly as it should. But understand this too. It's not just about us. The great thing about what God is doing through this church is these messages are streamed on the internet. It goes out to over 300 radio stations. And for the sake of the hundreds, if not thousands of pastors that are represented by people that will hear this message, most of them laboring in out-of-the-way places, they're overworked and underpaid and underappreciated. May the word of the Lord be a blessing to thousands of pastors out there. Wouldn't that be good news? That because we sat here and preached the word of God, that maybe people across the country would be blessed? So with that in mind, let's commit our application and all those who hear this message to the Lord. Pray with me, please. God, I know it's important for us to understand what your word has to say, to recognize that pastors should be examples to us in the real world of how to live the Christian life. I understand also that the word of God is clear, that people who have chosen a church and chosen their church leaders should obey them and submit to their authority. And God, also I recognize that as we see so often at the end of these New Testament epistles, it is so important that congregants pray for their pastors. And I pray that this congregation would not only pray for me and others in the church that preach the Word of God to them, but as I said just a second ago, I pray that the kinds of pastors that are laboring and difficult, some are despairing even of life, because people hear this sermon, that they would be encouraged, that gifts would come to them, that encouragement would come to them, that the lie of the enemy that is trying to take pastors down and discourage them would not infiltrate the ears of those who hear this sermon. Lies like we need to keep our pastor humble, we need to keep our pastor poor, relying on God, all the nonsense that goes out there that does nothing but play right into the hands of demons so that pastors will be discouraged, frustrated, underappreciated, underloved, underpaid. God, I pray that wouldn't happen. Please, because of this text that is often avoided by pastors because they're afraid it'll be seen as self-serving, I pray that the proclamation of this text would make a difference in many people's lives. And God, ultimately, I know as we started this morning, it'll be a blessing if we just do what your word says. It may feel like we're taking a risk in loving someone. We're not even sure we know that well, or obeying someone that we're not intimately acquainted with. But I pray, God, as Bereans, as we give our allegiance and our commitment to a congregation, that we would recognize the great joy that comes from following the template of your word. We want to be faithful to do that, not just here, but everyone who hears this sermon. I pray that would be a reality for us. So God, we thank you for this clear reminder, awkward though it was. I pray it would be a kind of reminder that would linger in our minds and make a difference for many people. In Jesus' name I pray, amen.
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1: 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God's Word promises it'll never return void. So I wonder, how is God's Word moving in your heart right now? 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We'll see you then.
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4: This is Max McLean. The Bible promised that God would redeem his people, but the cost would be high. Jesus realized the full price of redemption would be immeasurably costly and painful. But did he think that the price was too much? Listen to the Bible from Mark 14. They went to a place called Gethsemane, and Jesus said to his disciples, "Sit here while I pray." He took Peter, James, and John along with him, and he began to be deeply distressed and troubled. "My soul is overwhelmed with sorrow, to the point of death," he said to them. "Stay here and keep watch." Going a little farther, he fell to the ground and prayed that, if possible, the hour might pass from him. "Abba, Father," he said, "everything is possible for you. Take this cup from me. Yet not what I will, but what you will." Then he returned to his disciples and found them sleeping. "Simon," he said to Peter, "are you asleep? Could you not keep watch for 1 hour? Watch and pray, so that you will not fall into temptation. The spirit is willing, but the body is weak." "Enough. The hour has come. Look, the Son of Man is betrayed into the hands of sinners. Rise, let us go. Here comes my betrayer." Just as he was speaking, Judas, one of the 12, appeared. With him was a crowd armed with swords and clubs, sent from the chief priests, the teachers of the law, and the elders. Now the betrayer had arranged a signal with them: "The one I kiss is the man. Arrest him and lead him away under guard." Going at once to Jesus, Judas said, "Rabbi," and kissed him. The men seized Jesus and arrested him. Then one of those standing near drew his sword and struck the servant of the high priest, cutting off his ear. "Am I leading a rebellion," said Jesus, "that you have come out with swords and clubs to capture me? Every day I was with you teaching in the temple court, and you did not arrest me. But the scriptures must be fulfilled." Then everyone deserted him and fled. From Mark 14, listen to the Bible. It's great for the soul.
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4: Dr. James Montgomery Boyce said this about God's judgment. He said, "With God, we deal not with the imperfection of human justice, but with the perfection of divine justice. We deal with the one to whom not only actions, but also thoughts and intentions are visible. Sensing this truth, we therefore resist God's justice and deny its reality in every way we can." Well, that pretty well describes the world today. People give no thought to being judged by their Creator. But as John MacArthur will show you today, we are all without excuse before a holy, just God. And John unpacks what that means and how you can escape the judgment that is coming. As John continues his study, simply titled, Without Excuse. And with today's lesson, here's John.
2: Let's look at the Word of God together in Romans chapter 2. We want to continue our examination of the principles of judgment as they appear in the first 16 verses of this chapter. It says in verse 12, "Those who sinned without law shall perish, and their punishment will be a perishing, a damnation, for they have sinned against God. But it will be a lesser judgment than group 2. Look at group 2 in verse 12. "As many as have sinned in the law shall be judged by the law." What does it mean, as many as have sinned in the law? This refers to those who received the special revelation, those who had the Word of God, particularly Israel and anyone who was attached to them who knew the truth of God, those who heard the prophets, those who read the law and the holy writings, those who had the special revelation. It refers to people today who sit in the church, people who know the truth, people who are in a Christian society or Christian environment. They will be judged according to greater light and greater privilege and greater liability. Jesus said in Matthew 11, "How much greater will be the punishment of Chorazin and Bethsaida and Capernaum, because in those places Jesus walked and lived and did his miracles. It'll be more tolerable for Sodom and Gomorrah and for Tyre and Sidon in the day of judgment than it will be for those cities." Why? Because they knew so much more. And the greater perishing will belong to them. They'll be judged by the law. That refers to final judgment. They'll be judged in accord with full knowledge of God's law. So God is very fair. He's very fair. The hottest hell is reserved for the people who knew the most. That is why, beloved, it is such a fearful thing to be an apostate. It is such a fearful thing to know the truth and constantly turn your back on it. You would be better off eternally if you never knew than to know and turn your back. But God is fair, and He will judge those without law as without law, and those with law as with law. Now, immediately at this point, Paul knows the Jew is going to ask a question. He's going to say this. Now, wait a minute, Paul. "We who have been the guardians of the law, we who have been the agents by which God has revealed the law, We who have written it and rewritten it and preserved it, we should have the higher honor, not the greater condemnation. We who have possessed the law should be protected from God's wrath. And some people today would join and say, yeah, I've been going to church all my life. I've been trying to be religious. I bought a Bible. I'm trying to be religious. I mean, how can we be condemned? We've been the religious ones. We've preserved the law. Some are going to say, I've taught in seminary. I've taught in seminary all my career. I've prepared men to go out and serve in churches. Of course, seminaries that don't believe the Bible, and churches that don't either. But we've been religious. We've been connected to Christianity. I mean, it's us. I mean, you know us, the religious folks. Paul replies in verse 13, For not the hearers of the law are just before God, but the what? The doers of the law shall be justified. Now, the word for hearers is not the usual word. It is not the normal word akouo, which is the normal word to hear, but it is akroates. And it's used specifically of pupils who hear because they're constantly in the educational process. Vincent, I think, is a good translation of it. Those whose business is hearing. And that is exactly what the Jews did in the synagogues, didn't they? They heard and heard and heard and heard. It was read to them week after week after week after week after week. It was explained to them, and they were literally professional hearers. But it is not to the ones who make it their business to do the hearing, it is to the ones who make it their business to do the doing that justification comes. It is not performance, beloved. It is possession. That's why James warns us, you see, in the same way. James says, but be ye doers of the word and not what? Hearers only, because if you are, you are deceiving your own selves. What a deceit. God's law doesn't protect hearers from judgment. No, the more they hear, the deeper the judgment. I know some people are going to come to the judgment and they're going to say, God, do you have a record of how many hours I listened to MacArthur? That ought to be good for something. And my wife, wherever she is, tapes, I listened to those things all the time she played them. I mean, isn't that good for something? I mean, she even played Christian music and then she bought Bible tapes. Some guy read the Bible all the time. And I used to have to sit in the kitchen while they had a Bible study in my living room. Some of you fathers might have to say that about your children. Say, well, I mean, I heard it all. I was there. I did everything I could to make them comfortable. I didn't throw the tapes out. I didn't kick my wife out. I went to church. Isn't that good for something? Yeah, greater condemnation. See, God's law does not protect. The more you know God's law, the more it intensifies the consequence, unless it is obeyed. And here's a terrible frustration because you can't obey it in your own strength. And so he literally backs them into a corner, you see. I mean, you're constantly hearing, but you don't do it. And so there is a judicial verdict against you. But the one who does, verse 13, the doer of the law, shall be justified, not the hearer. So God requires perfect obedience. God requires a manifestation of righteousness, but no one can do that. Thus, the law is meant to drive us to a point of desperation where we turn to God for the power to do what we otherwise couldn't do. So the question the Jew might ask is answered. Doesn't do you a bit of good to have it unless you do it. It just intensifies your guilt. Because only the one who does it is justified, and that's a judicial verdict there. Are you ready for the second question? Here it comes. Now, this is the question asked by the Gentile or the pagan or the one who didn't have the law. He's going to say, now, wait a minute. Now, wait a minute. We never had the law. And if we never had the law, how in the world can we be condemned for not obeying it? Fair question? The Jew says this, we are exempt because of special favor. God says no. The Gentile says we are exempt because of ignorance. Is that right? What about that pagan? What about that heathen who never saw the law of God, never read the scripture, never heard the gospel? Can you condemn somebody for not obeying the written word? I mean, after all, in Romans 4:15, it says, where no law is, there is no transgression. And in Romans 5:13, it says, for until the law, sin was in the world, but sin is not imputed when there is no law. And in Romans 7:7, what shall we say then? Is the law sin? God forbid. Nay, I had not known sin but by the law. So if there is no transgression when there's no law, and there's no knowledge of sin when there's no law, how can we be responsible when we don't have the written law? And a lot of people ask that question. Does God hold people responsible who have never heard the written law of God? Let's find out the answer. Verse 14. For when the heathen, or pagan, Gentiles, ethne, who have not the law, that is the written law now. Keep that in mind. The written law. They don't have that. When they do by nature the things contained in the law, these having not the law are a law unto themselves, who show the work of the law written in their hearts, their conscience also bearing witness, and their thoughts the meanwhile accusing or else excusing one another. Now, what is he saying? He's saying simply this. You do not have to have the written law to be responsible. For you have a law within you, manifest in your behavior, manifest in your conscience, and manifest in your thinking patterns. There are four great reasons why the heathen are lost. Here they come. Reason number one, creation. Creation. Go back to chapter 1. And we'll pick up a thought from verse 18. The wrath of God is revealed from heaven against all ungodliness and all unrighteousness of men. Now, you see, it is not just the religious men. It is not just the people with the law of God. It is all men, all men, all men. The wrath of God is revealed against all of the ungodliness and all of the unrighteousness of all men, whether they had the written law or not. Why? Because they hold the truth. How do they hold the truth? Verse 19, that which may be known about God is manifest in them. How is it manifest in them? Well, God has shown it unto them. Well, how did he show it unto them? For the invisible things of him from the what? Creation of the world are clearly seen, so that they are without excuse. So from chapter 1, we learn the first reason why the heathen are lost. Creation. They can look around them and know there's a God. They can look around them and perceive that he is supernatural and that he is more powerful than any being that they know of in their dimension. And so they are responsible because they hold that knowledge. But now as we come to chapter 2, we find the three remaining reasons why the heathen are lost and why we have to send missionaries to reach them. Verse 14, and the word is conduct. First, they're lost because of creation. Secondly, because of conduct. For when the heathen, who have not the law, do by nature or do naturally the things contained in the law, these, though they don't have the law, become a law unto themselves. In other words, they don't have an outside law, but they have an internal law that makes them a law unto themselves, and it is manifest in their conduct. Now, when the heathen do by nature the things contained in the law, indicates that it does occur when they do it, and it is a common occurrence. Pagans naturally do things that are written in God's law. Did you know that? Without ever reading God's law. Their conduct, listen to this now, their conduct proves they know what is right and wrong. Their conduct proves that there is available within them, residing in them, the law of God. Sometimes pagans pay their debts. Is that in the law of God? Yes. They honor their parents. There are many people who do not know Jesus Christ, do not know God, never read the Bible, who love their wives. There are many wives who so love their husbands. There are many people who have never heard the gospel of Jesus Christ who care for their children, and there are many children who care for their parents. There are many of them who believe it's wrong to kill. There are many people who've never known Jesus Christ or the message of Christ or the Bible or the meaning of the gospel who would feed the hungry, who would help a man who was sick or a woman who was sick. Pagans will tell the truth sometimes. They will even seek to do justice. They will struggle for equity. You see, all of these things reveal an internal human code of ethics that is the law unto themselves. We see it in our human system of justice. We see it in our humanitarianism. And the humanitarianism and the justice around the world, even in very obscure and isolated peoples. Sometimes it's warped, but in any society you ever see, you will find some of those heathen exercising things which they do naturally that are in direct line with God's law. And they therefore show that that law is in them. The Stoics said that in the universe there were certain laws operative which a man broke at his own peril. And the Stoics, who were utterly pagan philosophers, said they are the laws of health, the laws of morality, and the laws governing life and living. And the Stoics called all of these laws thusis, which means nature. They said men are to live kata thusin. They are to live according to what is natural. The Stoics actually said that these laws were natural to man. You see, man can recognize that there is a right, that there is a code of ethics. The very fact that man has a guilty conscience is because he violates the very code of ethics that's in him. There's a sense of right and wrong. And when men naturally do something that lines up with the law of God, and they do it all the time, they show that the law of God is written in them. The unregenerate world, you see, does do relative human good. They do not do good in terms of spiritual righteousness. They do not do good in terms of good that is based on the right motive, because nothing is truly good unless it is done for the glory of God, right? But they do good in a relative human sense. And when they do that, they show the law of God at work, though unwritten, at work in their heart. They will do good in the right manner if not for the right motive. I think about Cyrus in the Old Testament, who did good. He let God's people go. I think about Darius. I think about Artaxerxes. And they are even commended. Ezra chapter 7 commends Artaxerxes. Pagans who did good on behalf of God's people. What about the city clerk in Ephesus? A pagan who quieted the rioters. What about Romans of high standing in Acts 23 who protected Paul? And even the barbarians who showed unusual kindness to Paul in building a fire in Acts 28 to warm him. Yeah, man is totally depraved in the sense that he cannot do anything that is righteously good or that is good toward God or that is good as revealing God. But he can do a man kind of good. But every time he does that, he proves that there is a law within him that points to that as good. Are the heathen lost? Yes. Can they claim ignorance? No. First, because of creation. It is around them. And they can perceive within their own minds God in that creation. And secondly, because of their conduct, they prove that there's a law within them. Now, this may shock you. Basically, if you look at it simply from the standpoint of general human good, most people are outside the prisons, right? It's the few that are inside. What does this mean? This does not mean that man is basically good. He is depraved. But there is in him a sense of rightness that keeps him from being as bad as he possibly could be. And that is the law of God within him. Now, extending the thought, let's look at a third reason why the heathen are lost, and that is conscience. And this is part of that same concept in verse 14, but it's in verse 15. They not only reveal the work of the law within them by their conduct when they do naturally the things that are in, but they also reveal the law of God written in their hearts when their conscience functions in bearing testimony. And stop there for a minute. Now, we all know what conscience is. The word simply means co-knowledge. And I guess we could say that it means co-knowledge with oneself. The etymology of the word basically comes, whether it's in Greek or Latin or English, from the same root. The idea is to know along with. And conscience is sort of that thing in you that knows along with you what's right. It refers to a person's inner sense of right and wrong, the moral consciousness that pronounces judgment on thoughts and attitudes and speech and deeds. You know, I remember reading about a tribe in Africa that had a very interesting process to determine who was guilty of something. When there was some stealing that had gone on in the tribe, they would line all of the men up, because stealing was normally done by men. And they would go along, and they would ask them if they did it. And they would say yes or no. And then they would, after having said it, ask them to stick their tongue out. At which time they took a hot knife and placed it on the tongue. If there was saliva on the tongue, the knife would be removed without a problem. If there was no saliva on the tongue, the knife would stick and burn its way through their tongue. And they could always tell who the liar was because he had no saliva. What makes your saliva dry up when you do something wrong? There's a conscience in you. There's a thought process in you that knows right and knows wrong and deals with you when you violate it. It's like when you cheat and you live in this constant state of fear of being found out. That's conscience. Conscience responds to the internal norm. And I would say in the Christian, of course, conscience is tremendously intensified because you not only have that basic law within you, but you have also the law of Christ from his word added to the normal in natural law, and the compounding of that even excites the conscience more to respond. And Paul listened to his conscience. Several times he said, my conscience bears witness, didn't he? In other words, he was saying, my conscience agrees with me that I'm doing right, that my heart is pure. The Bible also suggests that your conscience can become scarred. And scar tissue has no feeling. That's why Paul in Romans tells us, do not violate your conscience. Don't violate your conscience. In other words, he's talking about Christian liberty, and he says, if somebody tells you it's okay to do that, but your conscience says don't do that, then don't do it, even though it is okay, because if you get in the habit of violating your conscience, you're gonna scar something that you desperately need to protect you.
4: 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Now for the entire Grace to You staff, I'm Phil Johnson. Be back tomorrow as John MacArthur unpacks one of life's most sobering facts, that one day God will judge everyone. We'll continue John's study called Without Excuse with another half hour of unleashing God's truth one verse at a time on Grace to You.
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0: as Abram didn't faith. 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It is because of his faithfulness that we can trust that all of his promises will come to pass. 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
7: Welcome to In the Market with Janet Parshall. Ooh, listen to that cacophony in the marketplace of ideas. And I can tell you one thing that just about everybody and their brother is talking about right now is artificial intelligence. In fact, the president has met with the big leaders from Silicon Valley. King Charles is doing exactly the same thing. All of a sudden, we've got a whistleblower that says, ooh, time out, the machines are going to take over the world. And then we've got the church who sits in the middle of these technological advances and has to figure out how then shall we live. Thank you, Dr. Francis Schaeffer. And so we have to do some deep thinking. And I love that, by the way, because when we come to faith in Christ, contrary to popular opinion, we don't put our brains in a shoebox and shove them under the bed. Our heart has been transformed, but our mind has been renewed. Can I get an amen? And you not only gird your loins, you gird your mind. And how often in this program do we talk about being good Bereans, who were not, by the way, testing the Epicureans and the Stoics? They were fact-checking Paul before there was fact-checking. And you and I need to do exactly the same thing. That's why the Bible tells us to get wisdom. That's why in these latter days we need discernment. That's why we need to learn how to apply the whole truth of the whole gospel to the whole world around us and enter, ta-da, this new technology. The president of the United States now wants us to call it super intelligence, not artificial intelligence. For the record, ladies and gentlemen, it's now on tape and it's admissible in a court of law. I will never call it super intelligence because I have no intention whatsoever of subscribing anthropomorphic qualities to a machine. It is not super. It has been programmed. It's a series of ones and zeros and somebody who puts a program into a machine. It does not think, it does not create, and it is not my friend. But I get ahead of myself. I read a book recently that does a much better job than me of articulating a biblical position on this issue. And that's why we're going to have this conversation this hour. It's called A Christian's Guide to AI, 12 Biblical Answers to the Questions We're All Asking. And it is superb. It's put out by one of my favorite imprints, the Good Book Company. Why do I love this company? Well, because I know they're going to be doctrinally as straight as an arrow, and I've yet to be disappointed. Particularly, I want to thank my guest this hour, Pete Killingly, because you know what? I checked my clock, and here in the nation's capital in Washington, D.C., it's a little bit after 5 Eastern time, if you're listening to us live. But it's a whole lot later on the other side of the pond in the UK. And yet Pete Killingly said he would stay up and talk to us live. And I'm so glad he is, because this is a book worth talking about. He's head of church engagement for CARE. And he is also, by the way, someone who helps Christians and churches engage with politics with truth and grace. Sounds an awful lot like this program, does it not? And think through the big ethical issues being debated in our public square with clarity and compassion. Always speaking truth, always through a grace narrative. He has previously worked in criminal law and was an FIEC church pastor for 8 years. And again, he joins us from the other side of the sea. Pete, the warmest of welcomes. First and foremost, so many thank yous. First, thank you so much for staying up to do this interview. I know it's well past just about any reasonable person's bedtime. And I can't tell you how much we appreciate it, because you're talking to people who are in a whole lot earlier part of the day, from Guam all the way over there to the Cayman Islands and a boatload of stations in between. And this is a big issue for the church. George Barna just did some surveying work through his work at Arizona Christian University, and 51% of people who would identify in the traditional way in which we identify a born-again Christian, 51% said, and I quote, AI gets me. Oops. That's the church responding. So I want to thank you for staying up. I want to thank you for the topic. And I want to thank you for writing with such biblical clarity in this book, because it really is about making us good Bereans and asking big questions. What does it mean to be human? What does it mean to be reflective of creating God? How does it do we let creation be done by someone other than ourselves? And the list goes on. I'm getting ahead of myself, but the book is good. I also want to start by breaking down a couple of initials. Tell me what CARE is. And then for our friends here who live this side of the pond, tell me what an FIEC church is.
8: Oh, good evening. Well, good afternoon, Janet. And it's evening over here, but I'm so delighted to be staying up to have this chat this afternoon, this evening. So CARE, first of all, it stands for Christian Action Research and Education. So we're a Christian nonprofit that has been going for about 45 years. We've got an office that is about five minutes walk from the nation's parliament. And what we're looking to do is engage in politics as Christians, like you say, with truth and with grace. So often when Christians get involved in politics, there are so many pitfalls and so many ways to do it badly. So what we're trying to do with politicians is think, what does it look like to engage well with grace and with love, with prioritizing not ourselves, but the needs of the vulnerable. And my job is taking that message out to the church. And so helping churches to think, what does it look like to do politics well? And then the second acronym you wanted me to explain was FIEC. So that's the Fellowship of Independent Evangelical Churches. There are about 650 churches under this umbrella across the UK. And we are churches that are, again, looking to stand on God's truth, stand on God's word, and be faithful beacons of light in the culture.
7: Amen and amen and 14 exclamation points. We could go no farther than this. I could spend the entire hour just talking about those two things. And I'm going to indulge myself just a little bit because it's so precious to talk to another brother in the Lord who really and truly feels this calling to be able to engage. You know, God creates family, government, church in that order. And for far too many Christians in the West, at least, we draw a circle around the government part and we go, ooh, that's inky, stinky. I don't want anything to do with it. And we back away. And yet, what did Daniel do? And what did Esther do? And what did Paul do? And I'm so glad that there are people out there who are engaging for the sake of the cross in a winsome way when policy is being drafted. So to that end, tell me what CARE did to make sure that the proposed bill to pass assisted suicide didn't happen in Parliament.
8: Oh, well, I love that you asked that. This has been one of our biggest victories in recent years. We've been fighting bill after bill on assisted suicide for decades, because the people who are in favor of this, they don't stop, and when they lose a vote, they just think, okay, let's regroup, let's come again. But the most recent bill was voted on just about 3 weeks ago. It was incredibly close, over 600 MPs, and the margin was about 25 or so, but CARE were involved in fighting against it, and we were so delighted that the bill was defeated, and that is done.
7: Yes, amen to that. Thanks be to God. Oh, I had a funny feeling you were right on the front lines with that, Pete, and I'm so glad you are. I want to ask you a couple of other questions, then I want to dive into your excellent book. You raise questions that we as Christians need to be asking. This is not a future tense issue. This is a here and present issue. The technology is not going away. In fact, it's going to infuse itself even more deeply in our lives. How then shall we live? And how, being bibliocentric in our thinking, how do we engage with this technology in a way that honors God and honors our fellow man? Back after this with Pete Killingsley, all the way from the UK. Thank you.
9: Hi, I'm Johnny Erickson Tata. I have Christian friends who are so disabled, they live their life in bed. A few have been bedridden with chronic conditions for over a decade. Yet, they don't waste time. Most of them are prayer warriors. Some dig through old essays written by saints long ago, finding marvelous encouragements, which they then pass on to others in emails. Each one has a ministry. They see their greater suffering as a calling to help others who experience lesser suffering. Is it hard serving the Lord from a bed of affliction? Yes, but these friends rely on Hebrews 13, where it says, quote, "May the God of peace provide you with every good thing you need in order to do his will." Oh, friend, God's calling is his enabling. Yes, even on a sick bed. If today God has called you to minister despite great difficulties, remember, he will give you strength, for that is what he's called you to do.
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7: 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I'm so excited about this new book. It's called A Christian's Guide to AI, 12 Biblical Answers to the Questions We're All Asking. And let me tell you, if you've asked it, it's in here. And these are the kinds of questions, quite frankly, we should be asking as Christ followers and ambassadors for Him. Pete Killingly is with us. He is the head of Church Engagement for CARE. He just explained what that marvelous organization is all about. And he is the author of the book that we discussed. So a couple of other things, if I can linger just a little bit on the superb work that CARE does over in the UK. So thank you, Lord, that assisted suicide bill did not pass. The other question is, let me first start out with a recognition and a thanks that there are 650 plus FIEC churches in the UK. That is an encouragement to saints listening all across the country here in the United States. We so often get stories about the Archbishop of Canterbury and what she's doing and her interfaith movements, and then conversations about the Church of England about gender neutralizing the Word of God. And we're not going to really affirm, we'll affirm same-sex marriages, but we won't perform sex-same marriages, which is like asking how many angels dance on the head of a pin. There's no negligible difference there. So the list goes on and on and on. How do you, Pete, in the work that you do with CARE, understand, A, the overarching principle that He's not willing that any should perish, but all that come to repentance, but B, understand that there is a political aspect to Islamization that's happening all over the world, particularly in the UK right now?
8: Yeah, great questions. And it's so interesting just what you're saying about the Anglican Church, because there are so many in the Anglican Church who, just as you say, they're veering from the truth in all sorts of ways. But also, I've just actually got back from a couple of days spent with a number of Anglican vicars who are faithfully serving God, faithfully holding to the truth of the Bible and standing firm in that denomination. So I really want to celebrate and affirm them as well, because they are doing a fantastic work. Remind me of your question.
7: In a nutshell, I get paid by the word, like Charles Dickens. So you need to understand that, Pete. The question is, how do you, particularly when you're culturally engaging, that so often some of the challenges come from the policies that are tied back to the political side of the Islamification that's happening in the UK right now?
8: Yeah, I mean, we believe that Christianity and the Bible has a better story for how God wants us to run the world and how what kind of laws are good for our society. There is an increase in Islam over here in the UK, but it is still very much a minority. The greater challenge we've got is actually with secularism and looking to combat some of the gods of secularism, the people who prioritize comfort above all, self above all. And actually, when we're fighting to promote laws that honor God, that's often where the biggest fight is.
7: You know what? That's a universal challenge, Pete. So it's good to hear you say that. And by the way, I thank you for letting me take this short detour at the start of our conversation, because I think I want our friends to pray specifically, because we're brothers and sisters, regardless of what side of the pond we live on. And so I think it helps us to understand some of the challenges that you face. And when we recognize it, they're pretty much the universal challenges worldwide. So thank you for that. And speaking of challenges, that's why your book is so important. So let me go back to this finding of George Barna at Arizona Christian University, with 51% of Christians saying AI gets me. Therein lies the rub. I mean, that's a problem right out of the gate if you think that this machine somehow connects with you, which is why I push back against this idea of subscribing any aspect of human nature to a machine. You and I are made in the image of God. These machines are not. So you ask 12 very insightful questions that I think most people are thinking right now. But you do something wonderful at the beginning, and that is you don't start with the presupposition that everybody understands what an LLM is and can tell you what Claude does. You start up by saying, what is artificial intelligence? So I think that's a great place for us to start. What is it? What does it do? What is it designed to do?
8: Yeah, so artificial intelligence, the simplest definition I've got is from a book by a chap called Dave Betts. And the definition is this. It's a human-made simulation of intelligence in a machine. So it's not just a computer making calculations. It's not just following logic in a program. But it is a program or a machine designed to do things that if a human were doing them, you would say, that looks like intelligence. But the word artificial is so important. I agree with you 100%, Janet, on not going for superior intelligence or supreme intelligence or anything else like that. We need to remember that this intelligence is not actual intelligence. In fact, I'm in favor of a rebrand as well. But instead of calling it supreme intelligence, I think we should rebrand it to apparent intelligence.
7: That's
8: because
7: good.
8: We always need to be remembering there is no mind behind the machine. It is just at its heart, it is, like you say, it's zeros and ones. It's a text prediction machine. And so we need to be so careful not to ascribe agency to it.
7: Thank you for that, Pete, so much. You also break down categories of AI. And, you know, unless you were a computer major in college, a lot of this stuff just makes people's eyes glare over. But I think we need to talk about where we are on the cusp of this technology right now, because even people in the industry are saying that it's now going to happen at even faster rates than the creators themselves imagined it would happen. So let me go to the last two iterations so that people understand where we're at. One of them is generative AI, and then the other one I want to look at is LLM, large language models. Tell our friends what those two are and what they're capable of doing right now.
8: Yeah, so generative AI is AI that is able to create new data. So that could be images or words or music or whatever else. So you can give it a prompt, say, can you give me a picture of a cat? And the AI will produce a picture of a cat. But it's not like Google, where it's just finding a picture of a cat somewhere. What the AI is doing is generating a picture of a cat that has never existed before. And large language model is a very specific type of generative AI. It's focused on text. And so when you interact with a large language model, it feels like you're talking to a human being at some level. It's designed to feel like talking to a human, but of course we remember it absolutely isn't. So it's designed to make it feel like we're having those conversations.
7: And by the way, with intentionality, none of this is happening by accident. Thank you for that, Pete. By the way, Pete goes into a longer discussion of all the different categories of AI in the book. I want to do a flyover on some of these biblical questions to get you thinking critically and biblically. And for the record, that is not a multiple choice test. It's not an either or. It is, for the believer, a both and. So let's look at some of these questions that we need to be asking about our engagement with AI and what we do going forward. Pete Killingly is with us. He's the head of church engagement for CARE and the author of this great book we're discussing, A Christian's Guide to AI. Back after this.
12: I just say to people so often, what are you waiting for? Please don't wait. Start your journey now.
13: Persistent prayer fuels faith. Dr. Kathy Cook says when you keep praying, even when God seems silent, you're showing that you believe he has the answer. Hi, I'm Mark Gothier with Crew and Making Your Life Count. And like Kathy, I've needed that reminder to keep pressing into prayer.
12: Some people say it shows more faith to pray once and never pray again. That's a choice someone can make. I believe there's maybe a biblical basis for, yes, faith is prayer, and trust God has heard it and is working the situation out. But I think praying consistently is for our faith and shows us that, you know, we are still believing that God is the one with the answer, that we can't make it happen, that it is God that we must turn to and God who will order our steps and the steps of our parents or our siblings or our spouses or whatever the situation may be.
13: Sometimes prayer isn't just about asking. It's about trusting and joining with others to believe that God is still at work.
12: I think sometimes we change the prayer. You know, sometimes I think we need to pray, make me willing to be willing to want for them what you want for them. Sometimes I think we need to encourage others to pray so that we're not alone here on earth praying. And let us hear them pray for our loved ones out loud so that we know we're not alone, if that makes sense. But sometimes it's just that we say Jesus. And sometimes it's just saying his name with that context in our heart. And we trust God because he wants them in his family. We need to know that.
13: Whether your prayer is long and specific or just whispering, Jesus, God hears you. So don't give up. And if you need encouragement today, visit us at crew.org/life.
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7: We're visiting with Pete Killingly, who is graciously staying late in the UK, which is where he joins us, to talk about his brand new book, A Christian's Guide to AI, 12 Biblical Answers to the Questions We're All Asking. It's a marvelous book. And if you go to my information page, you can click on through and you can discover how you can get your copy. Pete, I want to bring something up. Apparently, and the story was global, so I'm sure you've heard about it in the UK, and that is the whistleblower who worked at Anthropic who said, hey, the machines are going to basically take over the world. And that started everybody in Silicon Valley here in the States talking. It even made the president respond. And then the CEO of Anthropic came along and said, no, don't worry about it. We're going to put some guardrails in. We're going to be safe. Well, now the story, and it's just broken in the New York Times. Anthropic secretly invited religious leaders to San Francisco to advise them on AI safety, had them sign non-disclosure agreements, but then primarily tried to convince them that Claude has a soul and moral standing, all the while whining and dining them to the max. All of this dining them to the max. All of this being reported in the New York Times. I find that interesting. And let me just get a reaction.

0: Who knows? But they clearly felt they needed to get the religious leaders on board. But no, we can be pretty clear. AI does not have a soul. It never will have a soul. That is something that God gives to humans alone.
1: But thanks be to God that at least somewhere in their thinking in Silicon Valley, they think that the opposition is coming from the church. And maybe that's because one of the multiple excellent points you make in your book is because we don't want to get involved in what I heard a brilliant woman with a biblical worldview say recently at a conference, that we won't get involved in idolatry. What is the sand trap here for idolatry when it comes to artificial intelligence?
0: Yeah, that's a great question. I mean, the issue with idolatry is that you hear a couple of different narratives around AI. You've got the narrative of fear, and you've touched on that already, but you also hear this narrative of promise, that AI is this wonderful thing that is going to solve as humans. It's going to bring technological advances that just bring great progress. We're going to be reaching for the stars. It's going to solve loneliness, cure every disease. And at its heart, it's saying that this AI is going to be the one that delivers us. Well, yeah. As we read scripture, we know what's wrong with the world. We know from Genesis 3 that sin has come into the world. And we also know that how the world is going to be made right again. It's going to be made right through Jesus Christ and his return. And to suggest that the world is going to be fixed and everything's going to be made improved to that extent by a technology, by AI, it is hard. It's idolatry. It's looking to technology to provide what only God himself is able to deliver. So I think there's some fascinating echoes of idolatry there. Yeah. There's a great quote by Wendell Berry, I love this because he quotes, takes John the Baptist's words and he just slightly reframes them. He says, "Will the robot come at last to achieve our objective, to feed the hungry, forgive the debtors, heal the sick, give sight to the blind, release the captives, raise the dead, or do we look for another?" Mm. And as Christians, we can say, well, technology is a great gift from God, but let's never look to technology to be the thing that transforms our world beyond recognition. Only Jesus is going to do that.
1: Yes. Yes. Wow. So let me linger here a little bit. This is why, you know, God is a God who does multiple things for multiple reasons, and we aren't necessarily entitled to know any of them. But I can just use my sanctified imagination for a minute, and I can say, maybe God is allowing the onset of this technology because he's forcing his children to start asking some deep questions, like, what does it mean to be human? How many of us in our busy days, running here and there and trying to put bread on our table and look well to the ways of our household, stop and ruminate on what does it mean to be human? When we look at creation, you and I are the only parts of creation that are made in his image. The Imago Dei, this wonderfully brilliant, transcendent idea that when God made us, he made us in his image, and that is further substantiated when fully God, fully man, Jesus steps on the world stage. So what does it mean to be human? Because AI will never be part of humanity. Where's the distinction?
0: Yeah, well, you've kind of pointed already to the answer, is that we're made in the image of God. And it's interesting, if you were to go back over the last century or so and ask the great atheist minds, all the scientific minds, what does it mean to be human? The answer they always came back with was, oh, it's intelligence. It's intelligence that makes us different. It's intelligence that sets us apart. There's all sorts of problems with that as an answer. But now that you've got AI coming along and this artificial intelligence, if intelligence was the only thing that made us different from the animals, when AI comes along, well, that could be quite threatening to us as humanity. But as Christians, we don't get our answers just from what the narrative of the world is. We know that what makes us unique is that we are, each one of us, made in God's image and precious and valuable in his sight. Just as he is love, he has made us to be people who love. And just as he's in relationship, he's made us to be people who connect with other people, not necessarily connecting with AI, but connecting with other people. So it's always coming back to the image of God, and remembering that distinction really helps us to stay humans and to remember what we've been made for.
1: Excellent. That answer, by the way, is emblematic of how Pete writes in the book and why I so strongly recommend this book. It's called A Christian's Guide to AI, 12 biblical answers, rather, to the questions we're all asking. Now, clearly, I'm not going to get to all 12, and that's okay. because I want you to get the book and I want you to read the question and get the answers with a biblically grounded perspective on artificial intelligence. I'm so glad I have Pete

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1: This is FEBC Today with Ed Cannon, the president of the Far East Broadcasting Company. I'm Wayne Shepherd. Ed, I love the country of South Korea. I love the Christians there and what they teach us about a commitment to God and His Word.
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0: We have the pleasure of spending the hour with Pete Killingly. He is in the UK right now, and he's chosen to stay up, and I'm so grateful for that, to be able to have a conversation with us on his brand new, very important and timely book called A Christian's Guide to AI, 12 Biblical Answers to the Questions We're All Asking. Its imprint, again, is The Good Book Company, and I love to get books to review from them because I always know they're going to be bedrock solid when it comes to biblical truth. So, Pete, as I said to my friends before, I'm never going to get to all 12 of the biblical answers because I'm not going to get to the 12 questions, but I do want to pick some of them out. When I asked you earlier about the more advanced forms of artificial intelligence and you gave an answer on generative AI, you talked about the fact that it can create something. So you said, I want an image of a cat. So it can create something that heretofore has not existed. And so then I loved your second word better. It will generate that image. I say that only because, again, I think it's the Pied Piper of Hamelin. We're slowly being wooed into thinking that these machines have capabilities that they do not. So if it's generating an image that wasn't there before, but I think what's happening to a lot of people is they juxtapose that concept with believing that somehow it's thinking. And if it's thinking, therefore it raises a more superior question, which you ask in the book, which is, can AI tell the truth? So talk to me about that.
12: Yeah, and that's a really important point, because AI, anyone who's used AI for any length of time has really worked out pretty quickly, hopefully, that AI gets things wrong all the time. Even today I've used it for something and the answer it gave me was wrong, and I thought, okay, well, why did I bother using it for that? Because AI is so often confidently incorrect. And
0: yes,
12: when it comes across and speaks with that kind of confidence, we often give it more weight than we ought to, because we're often, I don't know the first thing about cars. So when I take my car to the garage, what I'm often doing is I'm relying on the expertise of the mechanic. And if he speaks to me with a lot of confidence and explains exactly what's wrong with the car, I'm inclined to believe him and listen and say, well, that makes sense. And when AI has these overly confident answers, often we're very quick to believe what it's saying. But we do have to remember that at its heart, there is no mind behind AI. AI doesn't know what truth is. AI doesn't know what falsehood is. AI doesn't know anything. And so it may give you an answer that's correct. It may give you an answer that's incorrect. But as humans made in the image of God, we are the ones who are commanded by God to seek the truth and to be people of truth. And so I just think it's so important that we take responsibility for understanding what is true and not just blindly repeating something because AI said it to us.
0: Exactly.
12: Or
0: right.
12: Maybe we produce some work and we turn it in. Well, if there's mistakes in that, that's not AI's fault. That's your own fault, because you're responsible for your work.
0: Yes, exactly right. What I find so fascinating is that AI, in some respects, it seems to me, Pete, is a kind of mirror where we look into it and it tells us so much about ourselves. So, for example, in the question, you know, can AI tell the truth? You raise the point that very often AI will use flattery. Well, doesn't that speak to the basics and nature of man, right? So we're going to have a machine that's going to tell us good things.
12: Oh, it absolutely does.
0: But it's almost like you would think, who would have thought, that the creators of AI would so understand the human condition that they would build in aspects to their computer programming so that they would woo the customer. And that's what we are, by the way. They're not building you a friend. You're a customer. Don't ever forget that, that they try to woo you for longer usage at the site to get more information out of you, et cetera, et cetera. The other thing, too, and I'm glad you pointed this out, you just talked about the factual inaccuracies, but there is also an inherent bias. We have to understand, not unlike the Wizard of Oz, which I often use as an example here, is there is somebody behind the curtain. And having talked to many who worked beyond the tech curtain, I get this substantiated by their work inside these companies. And they'll say, they have on staff psychologists, psychiatrists who understand human behavior, and they are naturally, because every single one of us has a worldview, or if I can put it in your words correctly, a bias. So all AI has an inherent bias. So for me to trust it completely, to believe that it's telling me the truth, to ignore the fact that it already has a bias and it's designed to flatter me so I'll stick around and listen to more, it's like every single Achilles heel of our human nature has been observed by the creators of AI, and they're going after them. Talk to me about this.
12: Yeah, absolutely. And again, I always come back to what Scripture tells us. And we're in a world where God has created everything good, yet there is an enemy in this world. There is a spiritual battle in this world, and there is nothing neutral in this world. And so if you... I think the creators of AI would like us to think of AI as this absolutely neutral arbiter of truth. And there is no bias, there is no problem. It will just give the neutral answer. But there is no neutrality in this world. Everything is either truth, when all truth comes from God, or it is the lie, and all lies ultimately come from the devil. So we need to be so careful about anything we see, especially when it comes to spiritual things. So I know many people who have used AI to do Bible study, spirit research around spiritual questions, but again, we can't give it any sense of authority. I've had AI misquote Bible verses to me, yes. And when I pointed out there was a misquote, it insisted it had got it right. And I've had someone tell me that they used AI to do some Bible study in Genesis, and they were learning all sorts of things about the original Hebrew language. And I was in the conversation, I was just thinking, oh, you've never seen that in the Hebrew language before, because it's not there. And AI was completely hallucinating these things about Genesis. But because he didn't speak Hebrew, he didn't know the difference either way. And so we need to be so careful. Truth is something, as image bearers, that we are to love, to hold on to, and to seek. Yes. And AI can say true things. And I want to say, I think AI can be a useful tool if you use it for the right thing. I'm not like anti-AI in every circumstance. But I think we need to make sure we're using it for the right thing. And if we're using it as an ultimate guide to truth, then we're really going off track.
0: Amen. Could not agree with you more. So let me appeal to your pastor's heart, Pete. Do you think pastors, and by the way, if you look at, again, George Barna's research on this, an overwhelming number of pastors, right now it's about 26% of pastors say that their sermons are written by AI. Do you think that's a good or a bad idea?
12: I think that's a terrible idea. I think that God has given pastors a charge, which is to preach the word in season and out of season. Yes. And what does that involve? That involves coming to the text and praying over the text and asking God to show me, what have you got to say to my people this Sunday through that passage? It involves sometimes you really wrestle with it as you're trying to work out what has God got for me in my congregation in this passage? And if you just get to the slightest little hard moment, you say, oh, AI, give me five ideas, then I think you're losing out the opportunity to listen to God and to hear from God. Now, I want to be fair. I think there are times you could use it in some ways, maybe for feedback on something you've written. Hey, AI, this is what I have done. Give me five pieces of feedback. But for generating the sermon, for coming up with the text of the sermon, I really think that we're absolutely going down the wrong track when we start using AI for that.
0: I heartily agree.
12: I know God can work through anything. Yeah, God can work through anything. God can work through a donkey speaking to Balaam. He can work through an AI sermon, but actually his usual method is to work through the weakness of the preacher. My church, we're working through 1 Corinthians at the moment. We had chapter 2 last week, and it's talking about how Paul came to the Corinthians with fear and much trembling. His words weren't persuasive and wise. And I think God delights far more to use a pastor's weak and stumbling sermon than to use the polished prose of ChatGPT. So I would encourage pastors, even if your sermon is not the best sermon you've ever preached, it is more valuable than a sermon that AI did all the work for you.
0: Amen. May I linger here for a moment, because I think this is such a salient point. And I thought you were very astute in your observation of saying that God can use anyone in anything. You know, he used wicked kings and he makes donkeys talk, so he can do anything he wants. But I will tell you, as a sheep's perspective, never going to be a shepherd, but as from a sheep's perspective, One of the things I take great confidence in is when I hear my shepherd preach on Sunday, I know that he has been in the Word. And under the inspiration and the instruction of the Holy Spirit, he's going to teach me what the Holy Spirit first taught him. And then I know he's going to pass it down to me. If I thought he was sitting there, you know, doing dictation into a large language model and then spinning it back to me, why would I need a pastor? Why would I need a church? I would just put it, look it in my old LLM model myself and have it see if it spits out exactly the same thing I heard on Sunday morning. I think that we are inviting the Holy Spirit to exit the process rather than invite him in to take over the process.
12: Yeah, 100% agreed. And do you know that time? I'm sure you've had it, and anyone listening must have had it, when that time you're sitting in the pew and the pastor's preaching and he says something and you think, oh, that was just for me. And it felt like the pastor knew what I was thinking and knew what I needed to hear that day. Well, that is the Holy Spirit who spoke to your pastor. And he may not even have known that you were struggling with that issue, but the Spirit spoke to the pastor, and then the pastor preached the sermon, and the Spirit spoke to your heart. And again, yes, God can do anything. God, of course, could do that through an LLM, but it's not what he calls us to, and it's not his usual pattern. So we need to depend on the Spirit by writing sermons ourselves.
0: Couldn't agree more. In fact, this is probably a 500-level theology conversation, but it really does raise an interesting question about the place of sanctification and the use of AI. Because if I'm being conformed and transformed, if the Holy Spirit is working daily in my life to make me more Christ-like, you wonder how AI, if at all, fits into that picture of my sanctification. So much to talk about. This book is excellent. It's called A Christian's Guide to AI, 12 Biblical Answers to the Questions We're All Asking. When we come back, more questions and more answers.
13: Cuba is a huge island, the largest and longest in the Caribbean by far. From tip to tip, it's roughly equal to the distance separating Chicago and Washington, D.C. If highway speeds were possible there, it would take 12 hours to drive. If that drive were possible, it would be stunningly beautiful. From mountains to fertile fields to idyllic beaches, there are rock formations there called magotes that are exceedingly rare in the world. But today in Cuba, there's hardly enough gasoline available to transport food, let alone people. And the roads are in such disrepair, it's rare to travel more than 35 miles per hour, often much slower, just to avoid the potholes and get where you're going in one piece. Well, the world is full of beautiful places like this, where neglect and hardship have left scars. But Jesus makes a promise. He says, "Behold, I am making all things new," and one day he will. I'm David Wolin at haventoday.org.
14: Hello, this is Paul Cannings. It doesn't matter what you face today. It matters most who you face it with. Stay tuned and allow God to influence your life through his word. And many children teach us. They come with boldness. They come believing they have rights. And Jesus Christ is saying, come humbly before the throne of grace, that you may receive grace and find help in your time of need. You could move forward carefree. You could move forward relaxed. Why? Because you ask in my name, you will receive it, because you come in the right manner, in the right posture. There's a sense of reverence when you come. And he says, when I do that, I could walk around like a lamb skipping in a field. Because the shepherd is there. And even though it may seem like I'm going through the valley and the shadow of death, I can fear no evil, for thou art with me, thy rod and thy staff. They comfort me. I've gone before God. I trust him. I believe in him. I know that he's looking out for me. He promises to never leave me nor forsake me, so that there is nothing lacking in my joy, because my confidence is attached to the fact that I have access to the throne of God, and he is my redeemer. He's my king. And by the fact that he lives in my life through the Holy Spirit is evidence that everything he said is true. Go knowing for sure, like the child that pulls on the parent. Man, this is my parent. And if I bug them, they may get mad, but I come back, they listen to me. Because this is my mama, she loved me. This is my daddy, he loved me.
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0: we're discussing is called A Christian's Guide to AI, 12 Biblical Answers to the Questions We're All Asking. It's a wonderful, wonderful book written by our guest, Peter Killingly, who is the head of church engagement for CARE and the author of this marvelous book. So in an hour, that's going far too quickly, Pete, and I'm so glad I have your number because I want to talk to you more about church engagement with the world of public policy. I think it's absolutely fascinating as well. But I want to look at three things, and I'm so glad that these were part of your 12 questions because these are the key issues that I have right out of the gate, aside from some of the transcendent issues about what does it mean to be human, etc. But I have a concern. I have a concern about my fellow man. So I worry about work. I love the creative arts. So I worry about what this is going to do to creativity. And my heart breaks when I see someone who says that they have to marry an avatar or in this campaign of loneliness that the enemy is meeting out so ferociously across the globe, not just in the United States. There stands AI, your ready buddy friend to tell you everything you ever needed to know. So let me just jump through those three real quickly. What happens? I stand stupefied sometimes. This is just a little me talking. I don't ever use a self-checkout. We have those in the United States where you can check yourself out. I don't do it because the end result will be that every person who's standing there checking people out at another station in the grocery store will eventually lose their job. And why not? Management says I don't have to pay employment taxes. I don't have to provide health insurance, and it's going to save me money. But it's going to take bread off of millions of tables in the country. Now, God didn't give us a spirit of fear, but power, love, and of a sound mind. And you wisely talk about being prepared and trusting God. Speak more into that because I think it's crucial. I'm hoping Pete is there. This is, after all, a transatlantic call, so I'm going to have my team tell me as soon as they get him back again. But he does talk about work, what should I do if AI takes my job, and the creativity question. He says, how can I use AI to make art? It really begs the question, which is, should I be letting AI make art? The third thing is relationship. Can I have an AI friend? So those are three things I want to discuss with Pete. Team, do we have him back yet? Okay. See, can we see if we can call him back and get him back on the line? Good. Terrific. That'd be wonderful. So while I'm getting him on the line, and again, this is live radio, sports fans. We are going across the Atlantic. I'm thankful for the information we've had with Pete thus far. Let me tease this a little bit from you so that you can know what the questions are. So what is AI? What makes us different from AI? Can AI tell the truth? What should I do if AI takes my job? What can I, how can I use AI to make art? Can I have an AI friend? Can I use AI to help me with my essay? There's a temptation. Should I say please and thank you to AI? Craig and I have just had this conversation ourselves. We went to a drive-through to pick up a quick bit of lunch, and it was AI talking to us. And after we pulled out, I looked at my husband and I said, do we have to maintain a Christian witness to AI? This was exactly the conversation we had. And then quickly, the other ones, should I use AI to help write my Bible talk? And should AI make important decisions? And can AI help share the gospel? And last but not least, do I need to fear what's ahead? So there's the overview. You're going to get the answers when you read the book because we're not going to be able to have Pete answer all of those. But Pete, just a quick summation. Work, creativity, and relationship. Again, just to put that capstone back on the idea that God hasn't given us a spirit of fear, but power, love, and of a sound mind, AI is going to take jobs away. Management loves it. The laborer does not. What do we do?
12: Yeah, and that's a massive fear for so many people. And they worry, what will I do if AI will take my job? Will AI take my job? And I think we've got to be realistic that AI is already having an impact on the labor market. And we're already having many young people struggling to find work and so on. And I think as a church, we need to recognize there are massive, massive challenges here. What I want to say, if that is your fear, is that God is good. Mm-hmm. And this can sound so trite sometimes if you just throw it out there, hey, God's good, God's sovereign. But we do need to remember that God is the provider, and God has always provided for his people. And he makes those promises about sparrows and how he cares for them, and if he cares, or does he not care for his children so much more? And so we may find ourselves in where we think, what am I going to do if I lose my job? God will provide for you. And we may fear what else will happen with the future. Well, God tells us that if we have any worries, we should present all our prayers and requests, and he will hear our prayers, and he will present us with the peace of God, which transcends understanding. I want to say a little word just to those who are involved in hiring and firing and decisions. And perhaps you work in a company and you have the opportunity to think, oh, I could actually save a little bit of money if I replace these three workers with AI. And I want to say that, yes, you, that is possible. Maybe you would save some money there. But God has you to provide work for others and to work yourself. And there is something so beautiful and so good and so biblical and God-honoring about humans working. If you look back to the book of Genesis, chapter 2, one of the first things that God gets Adam to do is to work the garden and keep it. So we know that work is part of God's pattern for us. It's being made in the image of God. God worked for 6 days and rested on the seventh, and he calls us to work for 6 days and rest on the seventh. So if you're someone who has influence over whether to replace humans with AI, I would always say always prioritize the human, because that brings so much more glory to God. But if you fear the future, then do remember that God is with you, and God always will be with you. His promises are not for eternity, they're for now as well.
0: Amen and amen. Such solid teaching, Pete. Thank you for that. I'll skip over the creativity part, although I'd love to do a deep dive into that, but I want to talk about the relationship part. It breaks my heart when people find themselves alone and feel that they're cut off and they think they have a, quote, relationship, and I will put quotes around that word because it's anything but. Talk to me about that. Can AI be my true friend?
12: Oh, I know, and it's such a problem because we're living an era of increased isolation and increased loneliness. And people are already so disconnected, and in comes these new chatbots, and talk to them, and it feels like talking to a human. And it feels so good because you've got someone who's always there for you. They're never too busy for you. They're never mad at you. They're never selfish. They always give you all the time in the world, and they always say what you want to hear. And the reality is that is not what friendship is, and that's not what God calls us to. So I would always say we need to prioritize human relationships over AI friendship. AI friendship is false and empty, and we need to really avoid that as much as possible.
0: Superb response. Wow. So with deep regret, I didn't get to the rest of the answers and questions that are posed in this book, but I want you to read it so that you can understand exactly how Pete, with clarity, is giving you a bibliocentric perspective on this technology and how, as good Bereans, we must test all things. These are exactly the questions you're asking yourself.
16: American Family News, I'm Robert Thornton. Police in Texas have stopped what they describe as a violent plot to attack the state capitol. Here's Fox's Jonathan Hunt.
17: According to Texas law enforcement officials, the attack was supposed to happen today, but was stopped thanks to the joint work of agents with the Texas Department of Public Safety and the FBI, culminating with the arrest early Wednesday morning of 40-year-old Benny Caldera at a home near San Antonio. Officials say they got a tip Tuesday evening that gave them, quote, credible information about an individual planning a violent attack on the Texas Capitol in Austin. The arrest warrant affidavit alleges Caldera told a friend, quote, I am going to the Capitol and I am going to shoot it up. And that Caldera was angry at the American-Israeli Public Affairs Committee, saying, quote, these people have to be exterminated.
16: Texas Governor Greg Abbott praised law enforcement efforts. Investigators continued their work to determine why an Omani pilot stabbed the captain of a flight to Israel, causing the plane to plummet dangerously before others on board landed in Saudi Arabia. Scott Uhlinger is a retired CIA station chief and made these remarks on AFR. He said it was an attempted terrorist attack, but some in the mainstream media are calling it a cockpit altercation.
18: But actually, if you look at, let's say, the past 10 years or so, there have been at least 6 incidents involving death by pilot, where the pilot just took the plane down. But there's been 6. So in other words, the trend is not toward people grabbing the airplane behind the cockpit. It's people in the cockpit that are causing the problems.
16: He said the pilot was brave and opened the cockpit door during the chaos, and if he hadn't done so, the plane would have gone down.
18: But what we're seeing now in the last 5 years or so is the amount of flight hours that a co-pilot of like a large aircraft is required to fly before they're in a large aircraft is like 1/5 of what it used to be. In other words, in the old days, you used to have a co-pilot who have like, I don't know, 500 hours in an aircraft of many aircraft of smaller size. But now it is not uncommon to have a co-pilot who has like 75 hours. because they're so short of pilots and co-pilots, they're accelerating the promotion. But of course, as you accelerate the promotion, you're giving the guy a greater opportunity to do something really spectacular.
16: He said Middle Eastern airline companies have the greater threat for such pilots. He said the screening process is difficult when some in screening authority are sympathetic to the Palestinians. A defense analyst is not confident that Iraq is going to be able to maintain stability with U.S. forces completely withdrawn from the divided country. More from AFN's Chad Grunney.
19: The Pentagon has announced that it has completed the withdrawal of all American troops from Iraq, ending a 12-year quest to crush the Islamic State terrorist group. The last U.S. troops left an air base in northern Iraq under an agreement between Baghdad and Washington. Baghdad touted the end of the U.S. mission as a sign of the country's increasing strength and sovereignty. Bob McGinnis is president of McGinnis Strategies, LLC. He says Iraq is a tough place.
20: You have three groups. You obviously have the Sunnis that have historically run Baghdad. You have the Shia that are associated with Iran that are mostly in the south and on the east. And you have the Kurds that have autonomy in the north. It's really a divided country, and it always has been. I don't see that it's going to be able to stay stable, given those distinctions that we've seen.
19: So McGinnis's withdrawing is a hard call.
20: I'm not really sure that it's our fight, but if our interests are to stabilize the region, withdrawing now might not be the best interest. But I don't like the idea that we're the policemen of the world either. So it's a hard call.
16: On Wall Street, stocks were up today. The Dow was up 21. The S&P added 15. The Nasdaq rose 11. West Texas Intermediate crude was up to $93 a barrel. And mortgage rates also rose to the highest level since November of 2023. Freddie Mac's latest survey showed the average rate on a 30-year fixed mortgage rose to 7.28%. See more news online at AFN.net.
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0: Friends, welcome to In the Market with Janet Parshall. A very happy Thursday to you. We have an hour filled with news, but I do want to acknowledge the fact it's the first day of a brand new month, which means, ta-da, we have a brand new truth tool. It's called The Story of God and Us, Finding Our Place and Purpose in God's Plan for the World. It is written by Dr. Jonathan Murphy. If you've never heard him preach, you are missing out. This is the man selected to step in when Dr. Chuck Swindoll decided that he would step into retirement, but I'm using air quotes around that word because he seems to be busier than can be, and we'll be talking to him in the future about one of his newest books. I'm so looking forward to that. But Dr. Murphy is senior pastor at Stonebriar Community Church. That was a position again that Pastor Swindoll had. He is also a professor of pastoral ministries at Dallas Theological Seminary and, not surprisingly, a board member of Insight for Living Ministries. But he put this marvelous book together to remind us that God wrote a story. It's the best story ever. It's rich with drama, adventure, love, sacrifice, redemption, and an ending, by the way, that seems, well, too good to be true. So in this book, The Story of God and Us, it shows not only what God is doing from creativity to eternity, but how everything makes sense from the beginning of Genesis to the end of Revelation. Dr. Murphy shines light on a saga of a perfect creation tainted by villainy that only a true hero by the name of Jesus could restore. And you know, the greatest part about God's story is that you, my friend, are a part of it. I want you to be encouraged. I want you to understand how you weave your way through this story, God's seamless story, from start to finish, that yes, it's about Jesus, but it's also very much about you. It's yours for a gift of any amount when you call 877-JANET-58, that's 877-JANET-58, or give online at inthemarketwithjanetpartial.org, inthemarketwithjanetpartial.org. 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Were you paying attention yesterday? Did you hear about this miracle in the skies? This pilot that attacked the other pilot in the plane, and it was a plumber, an Israeli plumber, who manages to get into the cockpit and takes this nose-diving aircraft out of its death spiral and brings the people home safe and sound. It's unbelievable. Here's Paul Petit from CBN News to tell you more.
1: A nation's leader embraces his country's newest hero. As Prime Minister Benjamin Netanyahu welcomed Fly Dubai passenger Yaniv Hayon, a plumber by trade, who told him, "We are a nation of lions." And it took that kind of courage to survive Wednesday's ordeal aboard Fly Dubai Flight 1073. The plane was carrying 174 people from Dubai to Tel Aviv when Israeli officials say the Omani co-pilot stabbed the captain and apparently tried to crash the aircraft. The jet plunged nearly 14,000 feet in less than 30 seconds. Hayon and other passengers forced their way into the cockpit and overpowered the attacker.
2: Thank God we pulled it off. We really put our heads together and worked as a team.
1: Hayon says he put the co-pilot in a chokehold, dragged him away from the controls, then grabbed the controls and pulled them back as the plane nosedived. He says he knew something about what to do from watching aviation disaster programs on television. Calling the Omani co-pilot a possible terrorist, President Trump says Netanyahu phoned him with the incredible story.
3: And having never flown a plane, he took the stick, lifted it up, and leveled out the plane before it crashed. And he learned from watching that show sort of how to fly. I mean, you tell me, this is the craziest thing.
1: Fellow passenger Almog Italy calls it a miracle.
4: It's a big miracle that's made of small miracles.
1: CBN's Kelly Wright spoke with Italy.
4: We were thinking all the time of actions, what we can do. No time to think of other things. We have to take actions.
1: Those actions, coupled with one of those small miracles, may have saved the life of the captain, an Indian national who was seriously wounded and is being hailed a hero for his actions. Netanyahu says the bloodied captain somehow managed to release the locked cockpit door, allowing passengers to get inside and stop the attack. Two other Fly Dubai pilots traveling aboard the plane on a training exercise then took control, landing safely in Saudi Arabia. As what happened is becoming clearer, why it happened is now the question. Israeli Defense Minister Israel Katz calls it an attempted jihadist terror attack. Israeli security officials are investigating whether the Omani co-pilot intended to crash the plane in a 9/11 style attack and whether he acted alone.
5: So we'll find out. We'll get to the root of this attacker, whether he had accomplices, whether Iran was behind it. I think we'll find that out very soon.
1: The investigation also comes amid heightened threats to aviation across the region. Just days before the Fly Dubai incident, a top Iranian security official threatened airports in neighboring countries cooperating with U.S. sanctions, warning they would, quote, no longer be able to operate flights. In the U.K., the prime minister says there are strong indications Iran is linked to a potential terror attack on a base used by the U.S. military. For now, Fly Dubai says the motive remains unknown and has temporarily suspended flights to and from Israel. The UAE has opened an investigation into whether the co-pilot had a terror motive and planned the attack in advance. For the passengers of Flight 1073, investigators may eventually determine why their plane almost fell from the sky. But for those who sang once in safety, there's already a word for how it ended. A midair miracle. Paul Petit, CBN News.
0: That's what it was. They asked one of the children as the plane was doing a nosedive, what happened? And the child said, "We were flying in the air." That is nothing short of a miracle. How that wounded, attacked pilot managed to get to the door and open the door to the cockpit so the passengers could go in and try to usurp the man who was committing the terrorist attack is just in and of itself a miracle. They bound the attacker, by the way, with headphone wires that were on the plane. It was just one thing after another where the people together collectively said, we're going to make it home. And they called it a miracle. By the way, I have never been on a flight yet that flies into Ben Gurion Airport in Tel Aviv without people singing when they land. That'll just tell you something else about Israelis. Back after this.
6: Matthew 10:16 says, be wise as serpents and innocent as doves. 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
8: Surveys conducted in recent years indicate that as many as 65% of Americans believe many religions lead to eternal life. Almost half of evangelicals agree with this statement. There's intense social pressure for tolerance of belief. Well, as Christians, we are to treat all people as equally valuable, for all people are made in the image of God. However, just because all people are equal in value does not mean all ideas are equal in value. After all, Jesus and his apostles frequently corrected false concepts of God. Bottom line, we must love all people, but we are under no obligation to love false ideas, particularly when eternal life is at stake.
7: For additional resources on this topic, log on to johnankerberg.org.
0: We have always faced two choices, either believe the good news from and about God or believe the ancient lie that life is better without him. 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Joining me now is Steve Gorham, who's the executive director of the Climate Science Coalition of America and the author of four books on energy, climate change, and sustainable development. He has over 100,000 copies out there in print. His latest is called The Green Breakdown, The Coming Renewable Energy Failure. Steve, the warmest of welcomes, and I'm glad we're going to start with a topic that's just making headlines globally right now, which is the idea that we had a whistleblower that said, working at Anthropic, the rise of the machines, they're going to wipe us out, etc. Then you get the CEO of Anthropic stepping forward and say, yep, we're going to put some guardrails in and we're going to slow this all down. And then immediately, and I really do have to give my husband credit for this, he said, watch how quickly this turns into a political issue. And it took about 5 nanoseconds for that to happen. The president then said that AI concerns were in fact a hoax. We've got King Charles meeting with AI leaders. We've got the president who just had a group of people. I think, in fact, I looked at the income, the value of the person sitting around the table. I think the poorest person in the room had a value of $553 million. So this is a huge money-making deal. And I'm not sure I trust much, you know. Can anything good come out of Nazareth was a great Bible verse. But now my question is, can anything good come out of AI? And I have lots of concerns about this. And I want to get, as part of our conversation, your take on AI data centers. Because you... I did not think this, Steve, until you, so credit where credit is due. I never linked AI and the use of energy. So let me start first with just your general impressions about the rise of the machines. Do I have to worry about the Terminator showing up anytime soon?
9: Hey, Janet, great to join you again. This is really, the headlines are kind of crazy. Could artificial intelligence wipe out humanity? And as you mentioned, CEO Sam Altman of OpenAI and CEO Dario Amodei of Anthropic have come out recently, and they also issued a joint statement a year or two ago that said, quote, mitigating the risk of extinction from AI should be a global priority alongside other societal scale risks such as pandemics and nuclear war. Really scary stuff. Mm-hmm. And then Bernie Sanders has called for the federal government to seize 50% of all AI companies. You know, this is, and we've talked about it before, this is probably the fastest revolution in history, the AI revolution, faster than the internet, faster than the computer revolution. It's impacting people all over the globe. Every day, every person who gets on the internet or uses most of the modern functions of life uses AI dozens of times. It's integrated in everything that we do. But now we've got all these headlines where these people are saying we're going to have a disaster from this. And, you know, I'm actually writing a fifth book that's going to be on AI and energy and other things, and I don't see the problem. So, you know, if we talk about AI a little bit, these large AI models have been trained on 100 million sentences from 100,000 books. They can give you an answer in seconds if you ask a question. But they don't understand what the answer means. Mm-hmm. They put one a probabilistic word after the next. They do it one word at a time to give you an answer. And what it is it's pattern matching on a huge scale. If you ask them, what does a democratic mean, they'll go in and they get Webster's Dictionary and give you an answer. But they don't understand what it is. If you give them an image of a dog, they go through all the internet. First, they pixelize the image. They go through all the internet. And then they'll come back with a probability. Well, this is an 85% that it's a dog, 8% that it's some other animal, et cetera. They don't really understand it. And so I think this, you know, from studying this and reading more than a dozen books on it now, I think this is a lot of hype, unfortunately, and that we're not going to see an AI catastrophe.
0: Okay, so a couple of follow-up things up on that. Number one, can I talk about Bernie Sanders' response when he makes the declaration that the federal government should seize 50% of AI companies?
9: Yeah.
0: Are we surprised that that's what a socialist would say? Because if you're going to take this joint statement that Amodei and Altman put out together saying that this should be along other societal scale risks like pandemics and nuclear war, who oversees pandemics and nuclear wars? The government does. So Is this a backdoor way of trying to make sure that all AI is this unholy alliance between billionaires and the federal government who will decide what can and cannot be done?
9: Well, I think Amodei and Altman have certain ulterior motives we can talk about in a minute. But yeah, it's certainly an example of how you can get more big government. You have these fears. And, you know, we've had many of these in our life experiences. We had the Y2K thing, which didn't amount to a hill of beans. We had overpopulation. The United Nations was preaching that people didn't know how to handle their family sizes. And we were going to have, the population bomb. Paul Ehrlich, hundreds of millions of people are going to die in the next decade. None of that happened. And today, in six or seven continents, the birth rate is too low to maintain the current population. We had peak oil. All these things show up. And this is another one of those, I think. And, you know, I do think that Anthropic and OpenAI, they both want to go out for IPOs more than $1 trillion. And I think their position is that they're going to kind of save us from AI. They're going to make it safe for everybody. Mm-hmm. But it's, you know, and also they want to restrict competition. If you put a lot of government restrictions in place, then the startup firms are going to have a much tougher time to try and battle it. Now there is a real danger. Now the real danger is not AI being the autonomous thing that takes over. It's bad humans using artificial intelligence. And there's a whole bunch of those. AI can go out and look at molecules and come up with new viruses, can be used for biological weapons. We have deep fake videos out there. There's one running around with, where Elon Musk asks people for his money, and it looks just like him, and he talks just like him. And you put your money in it, and they take your money. There are cyber weapons that you could use to attack the Internet and other sites. There are falsehoods that can be generated to sway elections. You just dump all this stuff on the Internet. So there's a real danger of bad humans using AI, and we need to prevent that. But not AI taking over the world and killing people. That's very, very unlikely.
0: Well, interesting thoughts. There's so much more I want to ask you, and I do want to get into a conversation about the data centers. Steve Gorman is with us, and I'm so glad that he is, because this is a man who really understands the intersection between policies dealing with energy and their impact on us as citizens. He's the executive director of the Climate Science Coalition of America. He's got 4 books out there, and you just heard, and Steve, you have to let me know, because I'd love to talk to you about it when your 5th book comes out, dealing particularly with AI and energy. So let me take a break, and we'll come back. By the way, if you'll go to our website, I've got a link to Green Breakdown, The Coming Renewable Energy Failure. That's the most recent book by Steve before this new book comes out, and I think it's a real wake-up call. I've got a link, by the way, to his website. It bears his name, stevegorham.com. Back after this.
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11: You know, I believe it is important for Christians to understand the liberal mind. That is why I've written a booklet on a biblical view on the liberal mind. Once you examine the assumptions of liberals and leftists, you can see how their views are very different from a biblical perspective. If you do not have a proper view of truth and the world, you will probably find yourself dissatisfied with life. That is the conclusion of Michael McKenna at the Washington Times. He reminds us that academics have found that Americans who identify as political liberal are less happy. He says the quantity and durability of that data is not really in question. There's a reason for this. He says it appears, and stop me if any of this sounds familiar, that happiness is at least partially about how connected a person is to other humans, particularly through the mechanisms of family, faith, and community. Research by the Institute for Family Studies and the Wheatley Institution found that happiness is directly related to greater family satisfaction and higher levels of religious attendance. Another study concluded that liberals have become less happy over the last few decades. Now, you may be thinking, well, that is sad for liberals, but what difference does it make? Well, Michael McKenna connects the dots. He has found that personal attitudes and beliefs tend to bleed into the body politic and ultimately find their way into government policies that affect us all. I think that explains why liberals, and especially leftists, have been in the process of deconstructing so much of American society. We've seen such revolutionary fervor before in places like France in 1789 and Russia in 1917. That is why we should pay attention to liberal dissatisfaction in society. I'm Kirby Anderson, and that's my point of view.
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13: In Matthew 9:35, Jesus said, "The harvest is plentiful." And 2,000 years later, it remains true. The Lord will provide the opportunities if you'll just ask for them. Would you like to experience this? Well, I have some great news. This Saturday, we're hosting an online Equip America event. This free online evangelism training will give you the tools that you need to start sharing your faith with confidence. 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That's sharelife.today.
0: We're visiting with Steve Gorham, Executive Director of the Climate Science Coalition of America and the author of four books on energy, climate change, and sustainable development. But you got a breaking headline here. He's working on book number five, which will be coming out soon, dealing particularly with AI. But until five is released, I'm drawing your attention to four, which is entitled Green Breakdown, The Coming Renewable Energy Failure. So continuing in our vein, you point out that the former vice president called for an international treaty to establish AI safeguards. I want to get your thoughts on this. But second of all, why does anybody else but the company itself have to get involved? Why don't they self-regulate? That's the second question. Go to the first question first, if you would, which is the idea of VP Harris calling for an international treaty.
9: Yeah, former Vice President Kamala Harris has called for an international treaty. And it seems like the progressives always want international treaty. They want the United Nations involved in everything, telling other countries what to do. And that really has not been very effective. I mean, the climate change thing is a perfect example of that. The world is using about four times as much energy as it did in the 1965. It has quadrupled. And wind and solar today, after we've spent over $10 trillion, is 3.6% of the world's energy. It's very minuscule. So these world pushes don't really do things. But data centers, yeah, are a real big push. We just have Meta that has expanded their Hyperion data center in northern Louisiana. They claim it's going to be the biggest in the Western Hemisphere. It now covers 2,700 football fields, and they're going from 3 on-site to 10 on-site gas power plants. When it gets done, it's going to use 5 times as much power as New Orleans, or almost half as much electrical power as the city of New York. But I think people know that

0: Some of them don't use any. They use air cooling. Now, the bigger ones often now are recirculating water, and if you do that, the water cools the servers and the boards, it evaporates, it's recirculated, it condenses, and you don't use any additional water. You just keep using the same water. So we need sensible regulations by states and cities, and the local people should have the final say on whether a data center goes into their town, just like any other technology. But, you know, there's a lot of hysteria, and unfortunately, you know, it's kind of getting in the way of good policy.
1: Well, count me among the hysterical, because now this is in my backyard. And it's been interesting because, first of all, the first mythology was that the anti-data center movement is being funded by the communist Chinese. I don't agree with one whit of what the communist Chinese promote in terms of their policy. And if the two of us happen to fall on the same side of an issue, so be it. But it doesn't make me an ally of communist China. It makes me a lover of the environment. And I don't mean as an environmentalist. I mean as a conservationist. So here's what I'm hearing from people who have data centers. And by the way, the Commonwealth of Virginia has more than any other state in the union right now.
0: Correct.
1: So it's a constant hum. They can't get over the hum that's there all the time. Their electric rates have gone through the roof. If they're military facilities, some of these data ones, they're not just Mark Zuckerberg and gang that are building these. Some of them could be data centers for the military. Obviously, we're downstream from the federal government. They get controls, security patrols of drones. So all night long, what were once glorious farm fields in Virginia now have drones flying over them all the time, protecting the data centers that contain information that only the military can use. So now the common man is showing up at these meetings, these city council, the common council meetings that are there. And they're just average moms and dads who show up and say, please don't do this. We've had this farm for five generations. You're turning it into a data center. You didn't ask us. And here's the rub. It always gets down to the weakest link in the chain, doesn't it, Steve? You've got the little common council person who's been told that it's going to bring money. Ah, the love of money, my mama taught me, is the root of all evil. It's going to bring money into this town, and it's going to give you the opportunity to bring more resources into your community. At what cost? And by the way, at what point do they strike eminent domain? We don't care if you have a farm or not. We're taking it over. At what point do we say we're not going to preserve? We're the environmentalists in this. I would think they would be in the front row screaming the loudest, but we're not hearing them from that. So I like the fact that, for example, in Frederick County, Virginia, they stopped it. They showed up in droves at the common council meeting, like the average person does that on a regular basis. But they pushed back and they were able to stop it. And you point out that Hochul did this in her state of New York. So people are starting to push back. But the elixir of money is always the enticement. How does the common man fight that, Steve?
0: Well, it's huge. And I think the data center people have made a lot of mistakes. By the way, Virginia still has lower than national average for electricity rates. End of last year, about 15 cents a kilowatt hour. The national is running about over 17 cents. So,
1: but as a Virginian, but let me give you a fact check on that. As a Virginian, ever since we've got our new Abigail Spanberger, she disassociated herself with a kind of cooperative sharing among electric companies, which kept our rates down. She took office, and my bill went up 200%. Would you like me to show you my bills on a regular basis?
0: No, that's okay. Yeah, well, that's bad if it is. Now, local people should have control, and I think a lot of the data center people made some mistakes. They came in and they signed confidential agreements with local officials, and they said, well, it's confidential. We can't tell you what we're doing.
1: Exactly.
0: But now they're changing because of all the pressure. So they're now holding seminars, they're holding town halls, they're doing all sorts of things where people could talk to engineers and do other things. If you don't want it in your town, then you should have an opportunity to block it. But it is going to go to other states, and there are locations where we can put these in that aren't next to communities. But local folks should be able to overrule.
1: Absolutely. That went far too fast. There was so much more to talk about. Steve, thank you so much. But let me drive people again to our website so they can see your website, stevegorham.com. His latest book, Green Breakdown, The Coming Renewable Energy Failure, and coming down the road a piece, a brand new book that Steve, you and I are going to talk a lot about when it comes out. We're going to take a break back after this.
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3: I joined a gang at a very young age, and whether in or out of jail, I couldn't seem to find an escape from my hopelessness. So I started drinking and doing drugs to find an escape. At age 20, during the Vietnam War, the Army drafted me. That's when my drug use really grew extreme. I shot heroin and nearly died of an overdose. But before long, I was back to using drugs again. When my time with the Army ended, I sought a fresh start. My buddies seemed to lack any hope or future. They were stuck in a pattern of working and sleeping with no joy.

0: lives, and my life was no different. I turned to religion and found a cult that worshipped Satan. At first, I thought their rebellious ideas matched my own, but they were obsessed with death, and I became paranoid they were going to kill me. My drug use increased my paranoia.
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3: So many people think that the secret of satisfaction is having a God who can give you everything. That is not the secret of satisfaction. The Lord is my shepherd. I shall not want. You will never, ever, ever, ever, ever have even a modicum of satisfaction until you can say it, mean it. The Lord is my shepherd. 'Tis only when you can say that that you can say, I shall not want.
2: Welcome to Love Worth Finding, featuring profound truth simply stated by pastor and author Adrian Rogers. We can have all the things of this world and yet still be dissatisfied. And as we just heard, the secret of satisfaction is found in Psalm 23, verse 1, "The Lord is my shepherd, I shall not want." This short verse is packed full of promises that, when correctly understood, can change our perspective. If you have your Bible, turn there now as Adrian Rogers shares more in part one of The Secret of Satisfaction.
3: I want to ask you a question. How many truly, truly satisfied people do you know? You know, people can have all of the things of this world and not be satisfied. John Muir, the great naturalist, was speaking to Mr. Harriman. Mr. Harriman was a railroad magnate and industrialist, a man of great wealth and great influence. And John Muir said to Mr. Harriman, "I am richer than you are." He said, "Well, how is that?" He said, "Because you don't have all you want, and I do. So I am richer than you." And well, indeed, the Bible says, "He that loveth silver shall not be satisfied with silver." But it's not just money that can't truly satisfy. There's nothing really that can satisfy apart from our Lord. I heard about a little boy who loved pancakes so much he sometimes made a glutton of himself over pancakes, and his mother thought that she would cure him one day, and she said, "John, I'm going to fix you all the pancakes you can eat." Well, he thought that was a deal, and she got the griddle out and began to fix pancakes, and he ate and ate and ate and ate and ate and ate. So finally she said, "John, do you want another pancake?" He said, "No, ma'am, I don't want the ones I've already had." Now, that so well illustrates what I'm talking about, is that in the deepest recesses, whether it be in the stomach or in the heart or in the mind, there are hungers that people are seeking to satisfy that they can never, ever really satisfy. And even when they think they're satisfied, even that satisfaction is a dissatisfaction. What I'm trying to say to you, dear friend, is that there is a secret of satisfaction that is more than just a play on words, and it's found here in this wonderful 23rd Psalm. Now, there's a danger, and here's the danger, that when we get into the 23rd Psalm, we're on such familiar ground. And we say, "Oh, I know that." And the proverb, "Familiarity breeds contempt," may never be more true, because we are all familiar with the 23rd Psalm. It is perhaps the best known passage of Scripture in all of the Bible. And well, it ought to be, because it's such a gem of literature. I believe it's one of the seven wonders of the literary world, but it is given by divine inspiration, and not only is it beautiful, it is magnificently true. It is no wonder that it's been quoted in the nursery school and on the battlefield. It is no wonder that it has been quoted at weddings and funerals. It is no wonder that it's sweet to a little child and yet perplexing to a scholar. You know, it's said of the Word of God that the Word of God is deep enough that the scholars can come and swim without ever touching bottom, and yet shallow enough that a little child can come and drink without fear of drowning. That is certainly true of the 23rd Psalm. A magnificent, a wonderful, wonderful passage of Scripture. And we know it by heart, many of us. It says, "The Lord is my shepherd, I shall not want. He maketh me to lie down in green pastures. He leadeth me beside the still waters. He restoreth my soul. He leadeth me in the paths of righteousness for his name's sake. Yea, though I walk through the valley of the shadow of death, I will fear no evil, for thou art with me. Thy rod and thy staff, they comfort me. Thou preparest a table before me in the presence of mine enemies. Thou anointest my head with oil. My cup runneth over. Surely goodness and mercy shall follow me all the days of my life, and I will dwell in the house of the Lord forever." A beautiful psalm. We're only going to look at the first verse. And it will be a marvel, really, if we even touch on the truth that's in the first verse. We could take every word in the first verse and just emphasize each word. The Lord. Not a Lord, but the Lord. When David wrote this, the Egyptians had 360 primary gods, one for every day of the week. The Canaanites, in whose land the Israeli came to live, they had many gods. But David knew there is but one God, the Lord. We could put the emphasis on the word Lord, the great sovereign, the eternal God, the one who rules over all. The Lord is. We could put an emphasis on the word is. When I was in Florida about 20 years ago, I heard the great preacher S.M. Lockridge preach on the Lordship of Christ, and he quoted this verse, and he stopped right there when he said, "The Lord is." And he began to talk about that little word is. And he said this, "The Lord always has been is, and the Lord always will be is." I like that. He was talking about the eternality, the unchangeability, the immutability of our great God. He said, "You can't keep your tenses straight when you talk about our God. The Lord is my." And then we could just pull over and park and talk a long time about that little word, my shepherd. Not the shepherd, not a great shepherd, a good shepherd, he's all of that, but my shepherd. And we could talk about the personal relationship with our Lord. We could talk about the word shepherd and put the emphasis upon the Lord is my shepherd and how he is the one who is responsible for every care that the sheep might have. We're going to look in this first verse and find the secret of satisfaction. First of all, I want you to notice that phrase, the Lord. And I want you to think of our sovereign God, the Lord, our sovereign God. Now you notice, if you have a King James Version of the Bible, that the word Lord, L-O-R-D, is in all capital letters. You see, the reason it is there is to tell us that this word that is translated Lord is a translation of a Old Testament name for God. That is the most sacred name for deity that the Jews had, and it is the word Jehovah. Jehovah. And every time you see it in all caps, it means Jehovah. And you can say, "Jehovah is my shepherd." And the name Jehovah was such a sacred name. It was the self-existing one, the one who never had a beginning, the one who never has an ending, the great I Am. Jehovah is my shepherd. That name was so sacred to the Jewish people that some Bible historians say it was only pronounced one time a year. And it was pronounced at that time only one time a year when the high priest would go into the Holy of Holies and whisper the name Jehovah. The Jews never spoke that name audibly. When a Jewish scribe was writing the scripture, when he would come to the word Jehovah, he would put down that pen and get a brand new pen just to write the name Jehovah, the great, awesome, covenant-keeping God, the self-existing one, the great I Am, the Lord, the Lord. The Lord is my shepherd. Now you have to understand what David is saying when he's saying, Jehovah, the great one, is my shepherd. Evangelist Angel Martinez, he has a way with words. I want you to hear what he said about Jehovah. He said, the Lord, the one who made the world and everything that is in it, the one who lit the taper of the sun and put the stars in their places. That's my shepherd. The one who threw a carpet of green grass upon the earth and tacked it down with the flowers. The one who scooped up the valleys and piled up the hills. The one who took the song of the seraph and robed it with feathers and gave it to the nightingale. The one who took the rainbow and wove it into a scarf and threw it about the shoulders of a dying storm. That's my shepherd. At evening time, he pulls down the shade of the night and shoots it through with sunset fire. That's my shepherd. So first of all, as we look at verse 1, we see what I'm going to call the sovereign God, Jehovah, the great, great, great I am, the one who rules the universe. Now notice in contradistinction what David is saying, the great Jehovah is my shepherd. Now we move from the sovereign to the shepherd. Learn this, that the Jehovah of the Old Testament is the Jesus of the New Testament. When we say Jehovah, we speak of his deity. But when we say shepherd, we speak of his humanity. In John chapter 10, the Lord Jesus unlocked the mystery of the 23rd Psalm when he said, I am the good shepherd. You want to know who David was talking about? I am the good shepherd. The sovereign, the shepherd. His deity, his humanity. You see, in the Lord Jesus, oh, here's the wonderful thing about our salvation. In the Lord Jesus, we have sovereignty and sympathy. A king and a shepherd. Sovereignty and sympathy. A God who is able, a shepherd who is available. A God in the heavens and a shepherd in our hearts. The Lord, Jehovah, is my shepherd. Three times in the New Testament, the Lord Jesus is described as a shepherd. He is described, first of all, as the good shepherd. Now, in John chapter 10, verse 11, Jesus said, I am the good shepherd, the good shepherd. The good shepherd layeth down his life for the sheep. Now, any shepherd may lose his life for the sheep. That isn't what Jesus said. Jesus said the good shepherd lays down his life for the sheep. Did you know that there's only been one person who ever chose to die? Only one. Oh, you say no. Suicide pilots choose to die. Other people choose to die. People who die by their own hand choose to die. People who give themselves for others, they choose to die. No one has ever chosen to die but Jesus, because he was the only one who didn't have to die. All the rest of us are going to die sooner or later. Some people may just choose to die a little sooner, but nobody has chosen to die except one, and that was Jesus, who laid down his life for the sheep. He said, no man taketh my life from me. No man can kill me. I lay it down. It wasn't nails that held him to the tree. It was the silver cords of love and the golden bonds of redemption that held Jesus Christ to that cross. Now, we've often heard of sheep dying for the shepherd when he wants mutton or when he wants food. But who ever heard of a shepherd dying for a sheep? Jesus said, I am the good shepherd that lays down his life for the sheep. You say it's unthinkable that a shepherd would die for a sheep. It's more unthinkable that God would die for man. Jesus is the good shepherd who laid down his life for the sheep. Now listen, when as the good shepherd he laid down his life for the sheep, he dealt with the penalty of sin, for the wages of sin is death, and that's what Jesus Christ paid, and your sin will be pardoned in Christ or punished in hell, but it'll never be overlooked. Unless there's a good shepherd who's died for your sins, you, sir, you, lady, are going to have to face the wrath of an angry God at the judgment with your sins unatoned. He's the good shepherd. But now wait a moment. Not only is he shown in the Bible as the good shepherd in John 10, but he's also shown in the Bible as the great shepherd. Look, if you will, in Hebrews 13, verses 20 and 21. Now the God of peace, that brought again from the dead our Lord Jesus Christ. What does that mean, that brought again from the dead our Lord Jesus Christ? That raised him from the dead. He's speaking of the resurrection. Now, the God of peace that brought again from the dead our Lord Jesus, that great shepherd of the sheep, through the blood of the everlasting covenant, make you perfect, that is, mature in every good work to do his will, working in you that which is well-pleasing in his sight, through Jesus Christ, to whom be glory forever and ever. Now, in John 10, he's called the good shepherd. He died for the sheep. Hebrews 13, he's called the great shepherd. He rose for the sheep. I mean, listen, it speaks now of the resurrection. Now, the God of peace that brought again from the dead our Lord Jesus, the great shepherd of the sheep. What good is a dead shepherd? He's no good at all, except that he pays the penalty for the sheep's sin. All we like sheep have gone astray. We've turned everyone to his own way. And the Lord hath laid on him the iniquity of us all. Yes, he carried our sins to the cross. Therefore, he took care of the penalty of sin. But when he rose from the dead, he now deals with the power of sin. He not only is the good shepherd, he had to be good to die for our sins, but he's the great shepherd. He rose from the dead. That makes him the great shepherd. And the Bible says now he's able to lead us in the paths of righteousness for his name's sake. It's not just that he died for me. Dear friend, he lives for me. And that deals with the power of sin. But wait a minute. He's also called the chief shepherd. Now, in 1 Peter chapter 5 and verse 4, the Bible says, "And when the chief shepherd shall appear, ye shall receive a crown of glory that fadeth not away." And there you have the ministry of our dear Lord. As the good shepherd, he had to be good to do it. He died for our sins. As the great shepherd, he had to be great to do it. He rose to take care not only of the penalty of our sin, but the power of our sin. And then as the chief shepherd, one day he's coming to take us from the presence of sin. One day he's coming to take us out, folks. And I tell you, the more I read the papers, the more I listen, the more I look around, the more I believe it must be soon. I believe our Lord is at the door, and I believe that the chief shepherd is about to appear. I believe he's about to call his sheep upward. I believe he's about to say to us, "Come on now, I'm the chief shepherd. You follow me." And you see, he, my dear friend, is King of kings and Lord of lords. Jehovah is our shepherd. He is the chief shepherd. You know, one of the things that is so beautiful about the Bible are the little signs of inspiration that you find that are really great signs when you see them. For example, you have here Psalm 22, 23, and 24 back to back, right? That's obvious. Okay, that's not profound. 23 follows 22, okay. And 24 follows 23. You have a trinity of psalms. But in Psalm 22, what do you find in Psalm 22? You find the crucifixion of Jesus Christ in Psalm 22. Psalm 22 is written as if a man were standing at the foot of the cross. The gambling for his garments, the words that he would say on the cross, the piercing of his hands and his feet, the words of his enemies, all of this is found there in Psalm 22. Now, in Psalm 22, what do you see there for? The good shepherd dying for the sheep. But in Psalm 23, what do you find? You find the great shepherd leading his sheep, the one who's alive, risen from the dead. And then in Psalm 24, what do you find? You find the chief shepherd coming for his sheep. You see, in Psalm 24, this is the Lord coming in. Look, if you will, in verse 7, "Lift up your heads, O ye gates, be ye lifted up, ye everlasting doors, and the King of glory shall come in." Who is this King of glory? The Lord strong and mighty, the Lord mighty in battle. "Lift up your heads, O ye gates, even lift them up, ye everlasting doors, and the King of glory shall come in." Who is this King of glory? The Jehovah of hosts. He is the King of glory. Isn't that beautiful? In these three psalms, you see the good shepherd, the great shepherd, the chief shepherd. The good shepherd, He died to pay for the penalty of sin. The great shepherd, he rose to take care of the power of sin. And the chief shepherd, who is coming again to appear in glory to take us away from the very presence of sin. I love this as we see this wonderful, wonderful shepherd king that we have. But now wait a minute. I said I was going to talk to you about the secret of satisfaction. That's what this verse is about. And this verse is the key to all of the rest of the psalm. You see, every passage of scripture has a key to understanding it. And in Psalm 23, the key is hanging right on the front door. The key is in this verse. The Lord is my shepherd, I shall not want. You have the sovereign, that's Jehovah. You have the shepherd, that's Jesus. Jesus is the Jehovah shepherd of our lives. And that, my friend, the sovereign plus the shepherd leads to the satisfaction. The Lord is my shepherd, I shall not want. That's the only way that anyone will ever have satisfaction. You will never, ever, ever, ever, ever have even a modicum of satisfaction until you can say it, mean it, the Lord is my shepherd. 'Tis only when you can say that that you can say, I shall not want. So many people think that the secret of satisfaction is having a God who can give you everything. That is not the secret of satisfaction. The secret of satisfaction is the Lord Himself. Jehovah is my shepherd. You see, your needs will never be met until they're met in Him. Things will never satisfy you. Things will never satisfy you. So many people misunderstand Psalm 37, which says, delight yourself in the Lord, and He'll give you the desires of your heart. They think that means if I love Jesus, I can have a pink Cadillac. That isn't what that means. Delight yourself in the Lord, and He will give you the desire of your heart. What that means is, when you delight in the Lord, the deepest needs of your heart will be met. The desire of your heart is Jesus. That's what your heart yearns for. That's what you were made for. For Him. The Bible says it is in Him that we live and move and have our being. In Him. You'll never be satisfied apart from Him. Till you can say, the Lord is my shepherd. Not what He gives me, but He Himself. What did God make a fish to do? To swim in the sea. What did God make a bird to do? To fly in the sky. Now you take a fish out of the sea and put him in a tree, he'll be an unhappy fish. You take a bird out of the sky and put him in the sea, and he'll be an unhappy bird. Because both are out of their element. What is the element that you were created for? God Himself. And until you know Him, you'll be like a fish in a tree, like a bird in the sea. You'll be out of your element. You'll be like a square peg in a round hole. Friends all around me are trying to find what the heart yearns for by sin undermined. I have the secret. I know where it is found. Only true pleasures in Jesus abound. Jesus is all this world needs today. Blindly men strive, for sin darkens their way. Oh, to pull back the grim curtains of night. One look at Jesus, and all will be light. When a man can say it and mean it, the Lord is my shepherd, I shall not want.
4: What a wonderful promise to end the program with today. One look at Jesus, and all will be light. 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
6: For American Family News, I'm Chris Woodward. Authorities from the United Arab Emirates are investigating the mid-air stabbing inside the cockpit of a plane on its way to Israel. Fox's Jeff Paul has more from Tel Aviv.
7: The Emiratis are leading this investigation, but they are working with the Israelis as they try to figure out why the suspect allegedly stabbed his co-pilot and then tried to crash the plane. Netanyahu saying the suspect was from Oman, a country Israel doesn't have diplomatic ties with and therefore wouldn't be allowed to land in Israel. The prime minister is working to figure out exactly how that was allowed. Netanyahu says the suspect is now being interrogated in Saudi Arabia. The prime minister also crediting not only those ordinary citizens who helped stabilize the plane, but the pilot, an Indian national.
6: Flight data indicates the Boeing 737 dropped dramatically from roughly 33,000 feet down to 17,000 feet in about a minute before off-duty pilots and crew diverted the aircraft to an emergency landing in Saudi Arabia. A Massachusetts man has been arrested and charged with cyber-stalking conservative podcaster and former Trump official Katie Miller. Prosecutors state the suspect sent dozens of menacing calls and messages to Miller, her husband Stephen, and her parents. The investigation into the case also triggered leadership reassignments within the FBI's Washington field office. Good news on gross domestic product and inflation has been overshadowed by a mounting fiscal crisis in Washington. Economist Joel Griffith of Advancing American Freedom joined Washington Watch to explain how runaway federal borrowing is quietly draining family budgets.
8: Each and every month over the past year and a half, the government has borrowed $2,000 per family of four. And why that's important to you if you have a family or a business is you have to keep in mind when the government borrows, the government is competing against families and against businesses for those lending dollars. And that is helping to drive up interest rates.
6: Griffith notes that the government bidding war adds about $300 a month to a typical mortgage and $50 extra to a monthly car payment. He warns that even Americans who pay no income tax are footing the bill through surging borrowing cost and a declining cost of living. To turn the tide, Griffith says lawmakers must get serious about long-term deficit reduction and entitlement reform. A soda labeled Zero Sugar is being recalled after it turned out the cans weren't exactly sugar-free. Here's Fox's Matt Murphy.
9: More than 77,000 cans of 7-Up Tropical Zero Sugar are being recalled because what's inside is actually the full sugar version, containing 38 grams of sugar per can. Wyoming-based Admiral Beverage produced the affected soda at its facility in Ogden, Utah, and began the voluntary recall in August. The FDA classified it this week as a Class 2 recall, meaning serious health consequences are unlikely, but temporary or medically reversible problems are possible. The affected 12-packs were distributed only in Utah.
6: And it's a story making waves across sports and social media following the Chicago Bears' dominant win this week over the Philadelphia Eagles. Bears quarterback Case Keenum, making his first NFL start in 3 years, turned back the clock, but it was his unashamed expression of faith after the game that has everyone talking. AFN spoke with Mike Blanc of Fellowship of Christian Athletes about Keenum's impact.
10: I know Case, and he's just one of the most solid players, persons out there. It was no surprise to me that the way he performed, and what he said and who he gave credit to, which was God. That's his character. That's who he is.
6: Long notes that while headlines often gravitate toward controversy in professional sports, quiet examples of character run deep through the league.
10: There are quite a bit of leaders in the professional sports realm that do have personal relationship with Jesus, that are really active in organizations like SGA or active in their churches and doing a lot of positive things throughout the community.
6: Blanc encourages fans to keep these athletes in their prayers as they navigate a unique platform of influence reaching locker rooms and young fans worldwide. And that's all our time for now. Find more news on AFN.net.
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12: Welcome to Turning Point. If you're like many believers, life is feeling more urgent and unsettled these days. And Dr. David Jeremiah believes it's due to increased spiritual warfare. That's the topic of his new book and teaching series, The Battle for Your Soul, and the focus of today's lively conversation. To interview Dr. Jeremiah about the rise in spiritual warfare, here's special guest Sheila Walsh.
13: You sense it, don't you? A force in the world actively working against your peace, your family, and your faith. Well, the Bible calls this spiritual warfare. And while the reality of this unseen battle can sound intimidating, Dr. David Jeremiah wants to offer a liberating truth. You have nothing to fear in Christ. For too long, the topic of spiritual warfare has been shrouded in confusion and sensationalism. For these reasons, in the next few minutes, we cut through the noise to give you the clear, biblical perspective you need. Dr. Jeremiah will point us to Scripture, where we will discover that we are not helpless targets, but victors in Christ. He wants us to know that it's time to stop walking in fear and start living in the confidence of the one who has already overcome the world. The unseen war is real, but your victory is already secured. So, if you're ready for this fascinating discussion, help me welcome pastor, teacher, author, and my very dear friend, Dr. David Jeremiah. I'm excited about this one.
14: I can tell.
13: Over the years, I've had the privilege of interviewing you. We've talked about so many different subjects. This one seems a little more intimidating, spiritual warfare. Why did you determine to do this and at this time?
14: Because, Sheila, everywhere I've gone over these last months, it's just been so evident that this is going on. Yeah. Maybe the best way to say that, the way people will understand it is, and maybe you've said this because I know we've said it at home, something is different about what's happening right now. Yeah. Something's different. Yeah. And everybody wonders what it is. I believe that one of the things that's very different is the intensity of the enemy trying to take us out.
13: Yeah. Now, you have been preaching faithfully for many years. Have you taught on spiritual warfare before?
14: Yes, I did a series on spiritual warfare some years ago. And then when I taught the book of Ephesians, we covered it there because that's where most of it is. And we've talked about it, but not anything like the intensity with which we're dealing with it now.
13: Yeah. What I find fascinating in your teaching, you talk about biblical secrets of spiritual warfare. Why do you call them secrets?
14: Well, they're not secrets because nobody can figure them out. They're secrets because they've not been revealed.
13: Wow.
14: You know, in the Bible, oftentimes a secret is something that has not yet been revealed. Like in the New Testament, you have the introduction of the church, but it was unknown in the Old Testament. It was a secret in the Old Testament. This is a secret. And, you know, the Bible tells us that there are things we should know about spiritual warfare, mm-hmm. and they're secrets to most people, but after we get done with this, they won't be secrets anymore.
13: Excellent. I can't wait. Now, you talk in your teaching, you've got four specific areas: the war zone, the war, the weapons, and the warrior. Yeah. So let's start with the war zone.
14: Okay. The spiritual war that we fight, though it affects our bodies, doesn't really happen in our bodies. It happens in our souls, in that immaterial part of us that's who we are, the part that goes to heaven when we die as Christians, when we're absent from the body and present with the Lord. Your soul is that part of you that's real, but oftentimes get pushed to the side because we're so intrigued with the body.
13: Why is it so important for each one of us to protect our soul?
14: Because, Sheila, the soul is the part of you that relates to God. You say, well, what about my body? Your body can't relate to God because God doesn't have a body, right? He's a spirit. So if you're going to relate to God, you have to relate to him through your soul. And if you let your soul get battered, beaten, and destroyed, your relationship with God is going to suffer major hits. Mm-hmm.
13: Can your soul be possessed by anything but God?
14: You know, I think there's a veiled question there. Mm-hmm. Can we be possessed by demons or all that? And my understanding of that has always been that if you have the Holy Spirit in you, you can't be possessed by two things. The Holy Spirit possesses you when you become a Christian, but you can be obsessed by the devil.
13: Right.
14: Somebody said he may not be in your heart, but he can sit on your shoulder, you know, and he will give you grief. I don't believe it's possible for a Christian to be demon possessed, to be controlled by Satan, because the Holy Spirit is within you and he won't let that happen.
13: So that's a war zone. So let's talk about the war. In battle for your soul, you say it takes place in three different areas: the battle around you, the battle inside you, and the battle above you. Let's start with the battle around you.
14: Well, let me just first of all say, Sheila, that those three categories come from an ancient theologian by the name of Augustine, where he introduced to us the phrase, the world, the flesh, and the devil.
13: Right.
14: Those are the three enemies of every Christian: the world, the flesh, and the devil. The world is the enemy around you. The flesh is the enemy inside of you, and the devil is the enemy above you. Hmm. The enemy around you, the world, is the pressure you face because you live in this world. In Romans, it says, don't let the world squeeze you into its mold. The famous passage, Romans 12, 1 and 2. What that means is there's a system in place in this world that's different than what Christianity is. And it's opposed to Christianity. And it continually is trying to get you to live according to the tenets of that philosophy. And that's why Paul wrote, don't let that world system squeeze you into its mold. You stand strong for Christ. Don't become like the world. The world is materialism and all the things that you can see. The world cares very little for the soul. The world cares only for the things they can touch and feel and count.
13: What about the war within?
14: The war within is the flesh. And I like to say that more than anything else, the flesh is indicative of the old nature. The flesh in you is everything you were before you were a Christian. And what some people are surprised about is when you become a Christian, the flesh does go away. And I always tell people, if you don't believe that, ask your husband or your wife, and they will tell you that is a true statement. The flesh, the old nature, is the part of you that wants to keep you from having victory in your life. And that's what that is.
13: And the battle above you?
14: The battle above you is Satan. And the Bible says Satan goes around like a roaring lion seeking whom he may devour. And he's got a plan for each one of us to seduce us. And he knows exactly what our weaknesses are. We're going to talk about some of the things that are useful to Satan in bringing us away from the dynamic soul God wants us to be.
13: I have to honestly say, having the privilege of reading this earlier, I think this is one of the most profound, important books that you have written in a long, long time. I read everything you write. My husband and I watch it on television, but this is so practical for the world that we are living in right now. And you say that we all face two wars, a revolutionary war of the soul and a civil war of the soul.
14: Well, I'm trying to be a little cute with that, Sheila, but the revolutionary war is the war that you have with God before you become a Christian. The Bible says when you become a Christian, you make peace with God. Before you become a Christian, you are at enmity with God. If you don't remember those days as Christians, you know you didn't love God. God loved you, but you were his enemy. When you become a Christian, you have peace with God. That's the revolutionary war. Mm-hmm. But once you become a Christian, conflict doesn't go away. And that's a surprise to most people. I started the introduction of this book with a statement that goes like this: if God is so good, why am I doing so bad? You know, that's the way a lot of people feel. If God is in my heart, if I'm a Christian, why do I still fight all these battles that I'm fighting?
13: I love the fact that you lay out so many of the battles that we can relate to. So I want to talk about the first one is the war with pride. You call it the seedbed of sin. Why do you call pride the seedbed of sin?
14: Pride is the original sin. Pride is the sin of Lucifer when he said, I will be like the Most High God. He decided he didn't want to worship God. He wanted to be God. And he was thrown out of heaven with the angels and has been terrorizing us ever since. But pride is an attempt to put something else in the place of God in your life. And it is not only the original sin, it's the fundamental sin. Just about all of the other sins find their roots in pride. And you know what's interesting about pride? It's a quiet sin. It's a sin that you can have in your heart, and nobody needs to know about it unless you open your big mouth and let them find out. But pride is a very, very difficult thing for people to understand. And the Bible says to us that God does not do well with the proud. Mm. He wants us to be humble.
13: Yeah. You also talk about the battlefield of temptation. Now, even Jesus was tempted.
14: Right. You know, Sheila, a lot of times people think temptation is sin, but temptation isn't sin. It couldn't possibly be sin because Jesus was tempted three times and Jesus was perfect. Yeah. Temptation is not sin. Yielding to it is sin. You know, somebody said it this way, temptation knocks at the door. But if you unlock the door and let it in, that's the sin.
13: Right.
14: You know, sin is yielded to temptation. But temptation is fierce and it affects everybody in this room. I preached on it and I said, I always wonder if my messages are applicable to everybody in church. Today, I'm absolutely certain that everybody in church is a candidate for this message because it's about temptation.
13: You write, too, about lust. Is lust different than temptation?
14: Well, temptation is the urge to get involved in lust. Temptation is the door into lust. Lust is not fun to talk about, not easy to talk about. And it's not just sex. It's the lust of the flesh and the lust of the mind. Lust is wanting something that's not yours and seeking to take that to yourself when it doesn't belong to you. The issues that we face today, if you have a television, you know what I'm talking about. When you get a television, if you want to stay true to your faith, you have to tell them, I don't want this channel, I don't want that channel, I don't want that channel. Please don't put that channel, because those channels are filled with pornography and lustful things. Mm-hmm. And I always like to mention when this subject comes up that God in his wisdom gave us a whole chapter in the book of Genesis to help us understand how it works and what to do about it. And that's the story of Joseph in the house of Potiphar when Potiphar's wife came after him. And the Bible says he ran out of the house and she took his coat. I've told people he knew he was better off without his coat than without his character. He teaches us some really important lessons there, Sheila, because Joseph knew what he believed before the temptation came. When he was confronted with it, he said, how can I do this great wickedness and sin against God? He also knew that all sin is against God. It was sin against Potiphar. It was sin against her. It was sin against himself and his family. But ultimately, it was a sin against God. Mm-hmm. And I think sometimes when we allow this particular sin to invade our lives and invade the church, one of the reasons that happens is because we don't understand how serious it really is. And we put it down on a level, well, everybody kind of does it, you know, he's just a playboy or whatever. No, it's a serious thing. God takes note of it.
13: How do we protect ourselves and our families? Because if you listen to commercials at the moment on television, it's like you deserve this, you deserve that. It's all about more, more, more. How do we protect our souls?
14: Well, you're talking about the materialism issues that come. It's interesting to me. I never thought about this until I wrote this book. Did you know that materialism is kind of like the major enemy? Because at the end of the book of Revelation, there's a whole chapter about the end of it, about how the markets are destroyed and how they come to an end. The Bible says this, you can't love God and mammon. And mammon is a synonym for materialism. Materialism is the love of everything you can see, feel, touch, grab, as opposed to God, who no man has ever seen, and the spiritual things that are a part of the soul. And today that's a big, big problem. And it's not just a problem in the world, it's a problem in the church. One of the things that bothers pastors like me is to see God bless people with great resources And then instead of using the resources for the things God meant them to be used for, see them get gobbled up in lifestyles and all the kinds of things that take them away from God, not close to God. So materialism is always going to be present. It's always going to be, if I can just get a little bit more, or if I can get this by the time I'm this old, and if I can do this and that. But here's the deal. Here's what the Bible says. What will it profit a man if he gains the whole world and loses his own soul? Yeah. I mean, what a statement that is. Mm-hmm. And it's not just about losing your soul like going to hell. It's losing your soul even as a Christian. You know, you can lose your soul as a Christian to materialism. Mm-hmm. You can get so caught up in the things the world wants you to do that your soul gets put on hold, and all of a sudden you look up and you don't even know your soul because you've neglected it for so long.
13: When we look at what's on television and movies and all the stuff that's out there that would corrupt us and our families, it seems to me that you, Dr. Jeremiah, that Turning Point, that your phenomenal staff, that the programs you produce, you are shining the light of God into the darkest corners of the world.
14: Well, I think that explains all the stuff that happens to us around here, you know. When you blow a hole in the enemy's darkness, he doesn't like it. And he does everything he can to discourage you and defeat you, and that's a pretty good evidence that you might be on the right track.
13: Yeah, but we're so grateful for what you're doing. I mean, aren't you amazed by everything? Phenomenal. And you do everything on the cutting edge. Everything's the best it could possibly be. Everything brings honor to the name of the Lord, and we are so, so grateful.
14: You know, Sheila, I'm going to say a word about that because I don't think enough emphasis is placed on excellence in the body of Christ. Yeah. We serve the King of Kings, the Lord of Heaven. If we give him, I mean, I grew up in the church. My dad was a pastor, so I know all the church stuff that happens. The point I'm trying to make is we should be honored to offer up to God the very best that we have. It won't always be perfect. God knows that. I mean, I've never preached a perfect sermon. I've never done anything that even approaches that. But it ought to be my goal to give him the best I have in what I do. And my life verse is, whatever you do, do it unto the Lord and not unto men, mm-hmm. for you serve the Lord Christ. Yeah. And do it with all your might. Give him everything you have. And I think that's an important point to make because we still have a lot of people who think that if it's for the church, anything's okay. But it's not okay. Now, you may be in a church where you don't have any great vocalist. Give God the best one you have, you know, and do the best you can. That's, I think, what we ought to do as we serve the Lord.
13: That's honoring to the King.
14: Right.
13: Yeah.
14: And when we do what we do here, you know, this studio, this building that my son had so much a part in, and Paul, you know, I often say, this is NBC quality. Why should secularism have better equipment, better opportunities for their sorted message than we have
13: Amen.
14: For ours?
13: Yeah. Amen. You talk about many battlefields for the soul. Let's talk about one that people might not think of as a battlefield, jealousy. Why is that so detrimental?
14: You know what, Sheila? Jealousy shrinks your soul.
13: Yes.
14: It just shrinks it. You get so caught up in what other people have that you wish you had. Mm. In this chapter, I talk about the different circles of jealousy. You know, for instance, I'm not jealous of any dentists that I know. You know, but my problem would be being jealous of another pastor who's a gifted orator who everybody's talking about, and they're talking about him instead of talking about me. I could be jealous of that. I must confess to you that I probably have been jealous of that over the years. I'm not now, but I have been. And I'll tell you what helps you with that more than anything else is having a good wife. Yeah. Your wife helps you with that. Amen. So what jealousy is, it's a very formal statement that I am not happy with what God has given me and how he's equipped me and how he's gifted me. I want something from somebody else. God has done more for them than he's done for me. Mm-hmm. And that's not true, no matter who you are.
13: One of the things that you teach on in this series, which I related to, and from interviews we've done in the past, I know you do too, and that is the battlefield of discouragement. Talk to us about
14: that. Well, somebody asked me one day, of all these things that Satan uses to get to you, which one does he use on you the most? And that's it, discouragement. There's an old adage about Satan was displaying all of his tools one day, and He had them all laid out in courting, and then he had this one tool over here all by itself. And someone said, well, what's that? That's discouragement. Why do you put it over there? Oh, I need a protector. That's the most useful tool I have.
15: Wow.
14: And I think that there's a lot of truth to that. In the chapter on discouragement in this book, I tell the story of David and Absalom and how, as you guys remember, Absalom just destroyed his dad. He took the kingdom from him. And David is leaving Jerusalem, as somebody said, with a cardboard box in his hands. And he gets out, and a little ways out, he writes the words to Psalm 42. And these are the words, why are you cast down, O my soul? Hope thou in God. And three times in Psalm 42 and 43, David cries out, why are you cast down, O my soul? Has your soul ever been cast down? Have you ever been in a situation you were so discouraged you didn't know what to do next? And if you read those two Psalms, they really help you a lot. They help you to remember what God has done. He said, I remember how it was back in the days when I was going to church with all my friends. And that's kind of a modern translation, but that's what he said. And discouragement can be used to just take you out of the game completely. It can shut you down. And I know that that's happened to people that I'm acquainted with. One of the great illustrations of that is the man Charles Haddon Spurgeon, one of the greatest preachers of all time. He used to suffer such tremendous bouts of discouragement. He'd be taken away from his church for 3 months at a time. He'd go to the French Riviera to just try to get better so he could come back. And, you know, the guy was only 57 when he died, so it's not an age issue. He was a middle-aged man. He was so effective that when he preached on Sunday, they printed his sermon on the front page of the London Times on Monday, his whole sermon. But he got discouraged. He got so discouraged, he didn't know if he could keep going.
15: So let me ask you, you work so hard, we know that. So you wake up and it's Sunday morning and you know you have to preach and you feel discouraged. What do you do?
14: Well, you know what? If you'd have asked me that 2 or 3 years ago, I wouldn't give you the same answer that I'm giving you right now, because I've had some moments like that these last months. When I got myelitis on Labor Day in 23, I didn't preach for a couple of months. Then I tried to preach and ended up preaching from a chair, which just destroyed me. I couldn't. My wife thought it was great, but I couldn't stand it. And then I got to be able to stand up and preach. But the disease that I have has a very unpredictable cycle. Some days you're going to feel really good, but you might have some days you don't feel bad. It's incredible how Satan keeps track of that and makes as many of those days a Sunday as he can.
15: Wow.
14: And I've had a lot of Sundays when I would wake up and think, there's just no way. But you know what? When you step and you believe God and you trust him and you walk forward, it's one of the most amazing experiences. I actually told people there have been Sundays over the last 2.5 years where I felt like I was standing in the pulpit, but I wasn't preaching. I was standing over watching me preach because I wasn't even aware sometimes of how I was doing it. I knew there was no way to do it, but God helped me. And, you know, some of the victories we've had, Sheila, I went to preach in Myrtle Beach when I was still in a chair. And in order for me to do this, they would bring a pulpit out here, and the pulpit would have to have an opening in it so when you sat at the pulpit, your knees could go under the pulpit and you could get close enough so the pulpit could help you. And I went to Myrtle Beach, and they took me out on the platform. I looked, and the pulpit was solid in the back. There was no place for my knees. If I was going to use my notes, I was going to be doing this. And I just said, wow. What do I do? I didn't hear any voices, but I stood up, and I've been standing up ever since that happened. And you know what? I preach 3 sermons every weekend within a 24-hour period. And I preach between 37 and 42 minutes every time I preach. So it isn't, you know, normal. What we do is not normal. Now, I don't eat dinner on Sunday until about 3 o'clock because I'm so tired. But the Lord gives me the strength to do that, and it's what I live for. Yeah. I live for that. I live for it because I love so much to do what God's called me to do.
15: So we've talked about some of the battles that we fight. Let's talk about who we fight. There is a very real devil, but he's not some cartoon character in a red costume with a pitchfork, is he?
14: No. Sheila, here's a good way to illustrate that. If somebody said to you, who is the opposite of God? Many of you would say, Satan. But Satan isn't the opposite of God. He was created by God. He can't be his opposite. He's not even on the table with God. He's not even in the world with God. He is subject to God, but he's powerful. And he's not anybody to take for granted. You have to understand that he has a strategy for your soul, and if he was bold enough to tempt the Lord Jesus Christ in the wilderness, he's not going to worry about you or me. He will feel very confident coming after any of us.
16: Well, this is part one of the 2 days of discussion with Sheila Walsh about the new book, The Battle for Your Soul. Very important to me because as I look around today, I see people who spend hours in building their body and almost no time, who spend hours in building their body and almost no time working on their

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3: From Charles Spurgeon: "When problems come our way, we can become disheartened and discouraged. It is in this season of acute distress that God's Word can minister infinite delight as it soothes and heals the heart's sorrows. Surely, He who has preserved you in all your previous distress will not desert you in your present adversities. God has been sufficient, so what reason do you have to suspect that He will not befriend you to the end? You are not poor, for your Father is rich. You are not deserted, for God is with you. Surely you will be helped. As His Word says in Isaiah 26:4, trust in the Lord forever, for the Lord Himself is the rock eternal." From legendary Christian leader Charles Spurgeon, this is The Cornerstone.
2: In a fast-paced digital world where we are constantly being bombarded with everything new and different, people are finding that the best things in life have been with us for a long time. These are the time-tested words of history's legendary Christian leaders.
3: From Charles Spurgeon: "When problems come our way, we can become disheartened and discouraged. It is in this season of acute distress that God's Word can minister infinite delight as it soothes and heals the heart's sorrows. Surely, He who has preserved you in all your previous distress will not desert you in your present adversities. God has been sufficient, so what reason do you have to suspect that He will not befriend you to the end? You are not poor, for your Father is rich. You are not deserted, for God is with you. Surely you will be helped. As His Word says in Isaiah 26:4, trust in the Lord forever, for the Lord Himself is the rock eternal." From legendary Christian leader Charles Spurgeon, this is The Cornerstone. The Great Salt Lake in the U.S. and the Dead Sea in the Middle East, neither can support life, and the reasons are the same. Water can come in, but no water gets out. All other lakes in the world have water flowing in and out. It's a lesson for how to live our lives. 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
5: 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Is there some principle? Yes, there is. It is the faithfulness of God. And not only has he promised it to his people in the Old Testament,

0: Testament and the New Testament, he's promised to be faithful to every single one of us because he is, by nature, a faithful God.
1: 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It's easy to acknowledge and praise God for his presence in the good times, but we should also praise him for his enduring faithfulness when life is hard. 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
0: Just as we have changing seasons in nature, we have changing seasons in our own life. And if you'll think about it, we have spring and summer and fall and winter, and all of them have different characteristics. We don't have one long continuous spring or one continuous summer, but changing seasons in our life and changing seasons in nature. And oftentimes we forget the fact that we have those seasons in our own life. Naturally, when it comes to time, we have infancy and childhood and youthfulness and young adulthood and median adulthood and the latter years of our life. And so it is also when it comes to the circumstances of our life, we have seasons in our life. We have seasons, for example, of productivity, when we feel like that we're getting ahead in life and accomplishing and achieving. And then there are those seasons when we feel like we're just standing still and things not getting anywhere, or it could be that we feel like we're going backwards or we're losing. There are those seasons in our life when we are feeling happy and contented and everything is sort of going our way. Then there are those seasons that are not so happy and not so contenting. In fact, they are very discontenting and oftentimes full of frustration. And the question for us is this: is there some principle or is there some truth in the Word of God that will encourage you and me in those difficult, trying times when the seasons of our life seem to be in the negative case? Is there some scripture, some principle in the Word of God that works through every single season of life? Or do we have to fumble through the Bible and find one truth for this season, one truth for that season, another principle this season, another principle that season? Or is there one single principle? Somebody says no, because when I think about all the different seasons of life that I go through or have been through in life, surely there isn't one single principle in the Bible that'll take care of all of those. And I am here to tell you today, yes, there is. There is one single principle that will see you through, sustain you, and encourage you in every single changing season of life, no matter what. And that's what I want to talk about in this message. Encouragement for every season of life, whether it is seasons of time or whether it is seasons of circumstances, we're all going through them. And the question is there a principle? Yes, there is. And I want you to turn, if you will, to the book of Lamentations. That's Isaiah, Jeremiah, Lamentations, Ezekiel. And I want you to turn, if you will, to the third chapter. And I want to read one single verse, or two verses here, really. Two verses of Scripture here. Listen to what he says, beginning in verse 22 of Lamentations chapter 3. The Lord's loving kindnesses indeed never cease, for his compassions never fail. They are new every morning. Great is your faithfulness. What is the one single principle in Scripture that God will use to absolutely sustain us through every changing, moving season in our life? And that principle is the faithfulness of God. The faithfulness of God is the one single principle that'll see you through every changing season, no matter how deep, no matter how dark, no matter how despairing, no matter how depressing, no matter how hopeless, no matter how helpless, no matter how good things are. There is a single principle that will encourage you through every single one of them. When you think about the faithfulness of God, it simply means this, that God always does exactly what he says he will do, that he keeps every single one of his promises, that when you think about what he's like, and you think about all of his attributes, think about his faithfulness. His faithfulness means that he's constant. He doesn't change. That he is reliable. That he's unwavering. That he's unfailing. That he's trustworthy. That he's steadfast. He never fails. He never falters. And he never forfeits. Whatever God says he will do, he will always do it. He's faithful in good times. He's faithful in bad times because, you see, it is his very nature to be faithful. And we read in that text, he says, great is thy faithfulness. And that is the writer's way of saying, when he looks at the faithfulness of God and what is involved in the fact that he's an unchanging, never-ending, an always reliable God, how great is the faithfulness of God that it covers every single season of life. I want you to turn, if you will, to Deuteronomy chapter 7. And in this particular chapter, God, through Moses, is telling his people, reminding them, in fact, he's warning them about what could happen and may happen when they get into the promised land, which he promised them, and now they're headed in that direction. And so he speaks through Moses, and he reminds the people that they're a holy people. So he says, beginning in verse 7 of Deuteronomy chapter 7, "The Lord did not set his love on you nor choose you because you were more in number than any of the peoples, for you were the fewest of all peoples. But because the Lord loved you and kept the oath which he swore to your forefathers, the Lord brought you out by a mighty hand and redeemed you from the house of slavery, from the hand of Pharaoh, king of Egypt. Know therefore that the Lord your God, he is God, the faithful God who keeps his covenant and his loving kindnesses to a thousandth generation with those who love him and keep his commandments." And so when you look at that verse of scripture, you realize that he's simply saying, here's what I promised Abraham, Isaac, and Jacob. And now I'm keeping my promise. I'm going to get you into the Holy Land, the land of promise. Look, if you will, in Psalm 36 for a moment. Psalm 36, and notice what he says in this passage. Beginning in verse 5, he says, "Your loving kindness, O Lord, extends to the heavens. Your faithfulness reaches to the skies," which is his way of saying that God's faithfulness is immeasurable. You can't put it in a box. You can't contain it. It is the very nature of an infinite God to be reliable, trustworthy, constant, unwavering, unfailing, and unfaltering in every single promise and in every single thing he promises to do. Then if you want to go to the New Testament, turn, if you will, to 1 Corinthians for a moment. And look, if you will, in this first chapter. There are many, many verses, but we're just taking a few here. And I want you to notice what he says. So absolutely faithful in who he is, what he does, and how he goes about it. He says, for example, if you'll notice in verse 9, "God is faithful, through whom you were called into fellowship with his Son, Jesus Christ, our Lord." Then I want you to go back to verse 8 on purpose. I read it in this direction on purpose. He says, "Jesus Christ, the Lord Jesus Christ, who will also confirm you to the end, blameless in the day of our Lord Jesus Christ," which is his way of saying that God who saved you, he has confirmed you and he is going to keep you all the way to the end, not only of this age, but all the way to the moment he takes you home and takes you to heaven. That is, whatever God has begun in you and me, God is going to complete. Why? Because he is a faithful God. He is not going to forgive us of our sins and save us on some basis other than the fact that he's a holy God, a loving God and a forgiving God. He doesn't save us on the basis of conduct, promises, and behavior, because that would be altered. It would be up and down and changing. He saves us. And he says, based on his faithfulness, he will confirm us to the end. He's going to take us all the way to glory. Now, there are lots of verses you and I could refer to concerning his promise to be faithful to us and to be reliable and so forth. One of the things he certainly wants us to do as a result of that is to trust him. And there are lots of verses in the Bible that we encourage to trust him. But turn back, if you will, to Psalm 56 for a moment. And in this 56th Psalm, which is one of many, many Psalms in which you and I are encouraged to place our trust in him. Listen to what he says beginning in verse 3. The psalmist says, "When I am afraid, I will put my trust in you, in God whose word I praise. In God I have put my trust. I shall not be afraid. What can mere man do to me?" So I want you to turn, if you will, to the 62nd Psalm and look, if you will, in verse 8, another encouragement to put our trust in God's faithfulness. He says, verse 8, "Trust in him at all times. O people, pour out your heart before him." God wants us to trust him. And of course, most of us know Proverbs 3, 5, and 6, but in case you don't, you might turn there. And he says, "Trust in the Lord with all your heart. He says, don't lean on your own understanding, but in all your ways acknowledge him, and he shall direct your path. Acknowledging what about him? Acknowledging his will for our life, acknowledging his trustworthiness, that he is a faithful God who is going to keep his promise to us, and he is going to do exactly what he promised to do. So when you think about the fact that all of us are going through changing seasons of life, and we need some anchor, something to encourage us when those seasons of life become very negative, very, very hurtful, very painful, very disillusioning, very discouraging, and oftentimes very hopeless, and at times we feel very helpless. Is there some principle? Yes, there is. It is the faithfulness of God. And not only has he promised it to his people in the Old Testament and in the New Testament, he's promised to be faithful to every single one of us because he is, by nature, a faithful God. Now, somebody says, well, but now what's the basis of me believing that God is faithful? What's the basis of me believing that he can be faithful in this season of life and that season? Well, let me just give you four reasons for believing that he is. Number one, you can trust him to be faithful because, listen, because he is, by his very nature, he is omniscient. He knows everything. I need to know that God is absolutely omniscient, which means this, that in whatever season of life you may be, whether it's in your youthfulness, your early adulthood, those median years or those latter years, or those very, very late latter years of your life, no matter what you're facing in life, what your circumstance, what the difficulty, what the hardship may be, I need to understand that my circumstance is fully understood by an omniscient God who knows every detail of this season in which I'm going through. This season of pain or hurt, or difficulty or trial, because he's omniscient, he knows every single aspect of it. He knew it before it happened, before it was going to happen. He knows all the details of it presently. He knows why he has allowed it to happen. He knows what's involved and why these things transpire in our life. He knows exactly where you and I are in every season. He knows that we may be in the end of this season, the beginning of this season. He knows that we're in the middle of this one. He knows how much pain we feel, how much hurt we feel. He knows oftentimes that we may be tempted to doubt that he really loves us because of the intensity of what we are feeling. One of the bases by which you and I can believe that he's going to be faithful is this, that he's omniscient. By his very nature, he knows every single detail of where you are in your life at this moment, what you need, what you feel like you need, where you're hurting, and what he knows is going to take to bring healing to your soul, to your spirit, to your body, or to meet your needs. So one of the bases is the fact that he is omniscient. A second basis is the fact that he is omnipotent, that he is God Almighty, as the Scripture calls him, which means that he has all power. Now, how do I apply that to my life? Because he is a faithful God, and because he knows every single detail and has all power, I can rest assured that my God has adequate power to meet every single solitary need, to control and move the circumstances and the seasons of my life, and to supply every single need that you and I have in those seasons, and to enable us to walk through them with a sense of confidence and assurance, knowing in our heart that while there may be snares along the way, he's going to see us through no matter what. He has the power to control every season of life. There are some seasons that you and I go through, we think, well, God, you could have avoided that. He could have. But you remember what he says in Romans 8:28? He says, our God is engineering every single circumstance of our life for his purpose, his glory, and for our good. So think about it. Whatever season of life you and I are in, God is working out a purpose. It doesn't make any difference why you got there or how you got there. God allowed it to happen in your life. And so he has something in mind. He could have just passed you through that. And you see, he also has the power to speed up the process in that season. Slow down the process in that season. What is it that determines how fast you and I go through some season of life? Well, I think it depends upon God's purpose for us. And if in his purpose he knows that this season needs to be prolonged, then you know what he's going to do? He's going to arrange the circumstances of our life to prolong that season until he accomplishes everything he has in mind. Now, all of us, certainly I would, we'd like to take shortcuts on some seasons. Then we'd like to say, well, Lord, in this season, just forget the change business and just let it keep on going and going and going. But you know what? He says he's engineering our circumstances according to his good pleasure, his purpose, his glory, and for our good. God is engineering every single season of our life. Well, we said one of the bases is the fact that he knows all about it. Secondly, he has all power to control. And there's a third, and that is God's omnipresence, which simply means this, that every season of life that you and I have ever traveled through, we have traveled through that season in the presence of an omniscient, omnipotent God. We have not traveled through a single season of life as a believer alone. We have traveled side by side. We have traveled hand in hand. We have traveled in the presence of the living God who said, I will never leave you nor forsake you. No matter what the season may be, no matter how long, how short, how intense, how painful, or how easy, he says, I'll be there. What an awesome, wonderful thought that God is so faithful. Listen, that no matter how far you and I may run, we're never beyond the reach of a God who is full of loving kindness, tender mercy, and compassion, and those qualities in him and toward us absolutely never cease. Great is thy faithfulness. And we can sing that song, and we can sing it with enthusiasm, with conviction. Great is thy faithfulness. But I want you to understand that the reasons we sing that song is because not only is he faithful, but he wants that faithfulness to be a living reality in our life. It's one thing to sing it. It's something else to believe it. It's one thing to praise him about it. It's something else to apply it to our life. God, you're faithful. That means no matter what, you're going to be the same today, yesterday, tomorrow, and forever. Which brings me to the fourth basis for believing that, and that is that his immutability, that is that God is changeless. He doesn't change. He is the same God all the time. We change. Things about us change, our seasons change, but there's something that does not change. It's somebody, it's Almighty God. The same God who created Adam in all of his perfection is the same God who is watching over every single one of us. He hasn't changed, he hasn't aged, he's not become younger, he's not become stronger, he's not become weaker, he's not become richer, he's not become poorer. He is this absolutely changeless, omnipotent, omniscient, omnipresent God who is faithful to every single one of his children, no matter what. Every season of our life, in that changing season, and oftentimes in those seasons, things change every day. We have surprises in our life that we don't plan on, interruptions in our schedule, interruptions in our plans, interruptions in our dreams, interruptions in our ventures, and what's going on? God is being faithful. So the basis of believing and trusting him in every season of life is who he is. He is an omniscient, all-knowing, omnipotent, all-powerful, omnipresent God who never changes because it is his nature to be always everything that he is. He can't love you any more than he does or love you any less. He can't be any better to you than he is or any less. He is doing and working in our lives according to his perfect will.
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8: I can look back and see those times that I have been anxious. I remember here I'd stood up and said, "We're not going to the bank. We're going to trust God for this." Then my whole reputation, so to speak, was on the line. And all these folks were following me and trusted me. And I remember I'd been studying that morning, and so I said to my family, "I'm going to take a walk, and I'm not coming back until I've heard from God." And I remember just walking out of the house and down the street, and there's a big forested area over there, and just reminding God, "Lord, here's what I believe you told me to do. Now, tomorrow morning, I've got to stand up in front of this congregation. I can't say, 'Well, I thought that's what God said.' Lord, you need to give me one more bit of assurance so that tomorrow morning I can say, 'Here's what God said, and no matter what, we're not going to borrow the money. We're going to trust God, and God, you know when we got to have it.'" It was not a short walk. It was probably about an hour and a half or so. And I just kept saying to him, "God, I don't believe I missed you. I believe I heard you say to me, 'Here is an awesome opportunity to teach this church what faith's all about, what trusting God is all about.'" And there came some point in that walk, I thought, "God, I'm willing to make an absolute total fool of myself if necessary, but I'm going to trust you because I cannot do anything else and preach the gospel the rest of my life unless I know that I've heard from you, I've challenged the people to do what you said, and then watch you do it. Because on the other hand, when you fulfill your promise of what you're going to do, what an awesome result." Well, thank God he did. But I will have to admit that even in the midst of that, it's like this. About when I thought, "Well, Lord, thank you very much. This is a settled issue," Satan would just come in and just attack me. I mean, just barrages of attacks of thought. Well, suppose this. What are they going to say? And what's people in the city going to say? What are all these folks who've been watching? What are they going to say? You know, you can't trust Stanley. I thought, "God, it's not a matter of trusting me. I'm trusting you to see what happens." And all of those situations, and I could give you a bunch more, all of those have built my faith and strengthened me to, it would take something pretty strong today to make me really anxious about anything.
1: 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Did you have a powerful moment as you listened to this program? Tell us what you learned today. 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
10: American Family News, I'm Robert Thornton. Police in Texas have stopped what they describe as a violent plot to attack the state capitol. Here's Fox's Jonathan Hunt.
6: According to Texas law enforcement officials, the attack was supposed to happen today, but was stopped thanks to the joint work of agents with the Texas Department of Public Safety and the FBI, culminating with the arrest early Wednesday morning of 40-year-old Benny Caldera at a home near San Antonio. Officials say they got a tip Tuesday evening that gave them, quote, credible information about an individual planning a violent attack on the Texas Capitol in Austin. The arrest warrant affidavit alleges Caldera told a friend, quote, I am going to the Capitol and I am going to shoot it up, and that Caldera was angry at the American-Israeli Public Affairs Committee, saying, quote, these people have to be exterminated.
10: Texas Governor Greg Abbott praised law enforcement efforts. Investigators continued their work to determine why an Omani pilot stabbed the captain of a flight to Israel, causing the plane to plummet dangerously before others on board landed in Saudi Arabia. Scott Eulinger is a retired CIA station chief and made these remarks on AFR. He said it was an attempted terrorist attack, but some in the mainstream media are calling it a cockpit altercation.
11: But actually, if you look at, let's say, the past 10 years or so, there have been at least six incidents involving death by pilot, where the pilot just took the plane down. But there's been six. So in other words, the trend is not toward people grabbing the airplane behind the cockpit. It's people in the cockpit that are causing the problems.
10: He said the pilot was brave and opened the cockpit door during the chaos, and if he hadn't done so, the plane would have gone down.
11: But what we're seeing now in the last like 5 years or so is the amount of flight hours that a co-pilot of like a large aircraft is required to fly before they're in a large aircraft is like one-fifth of what it used to be. In other words, in the old days, you used to have a co-pilot who have like, I don't know, 500 hours in an aircraft of many aircraft of smaller size. But now it is not uncommon to have a co-pilot who has like 75 hours. Because they're so short of pilots and co-pilots, they're accelerating the promotion. But of course, as you accelerate the promotion, you're giving the guy a greater opportunity to do something really spectacular.
10: He said Middle Eastern airline companies have the greater threat for such pilots. He said the screening process is difficult when some in screening authority are sympathetic to the Palestinians. A defense analyst is not confident that Iraq is going to be able to maintain stability with U.S. forces completely withdrawn from the divided country. More from AFN's Chad Grunning.
12: The Pentagon has announced that it has completed the withdrawal of all American troops from Iraq, ending a 12-year quest to crush the Islamic State terrorist group. The last U.S. troops left an air base in northern Iraq under an agreement between Baghdad and Washington. Baghdad touted the end of the U.S. mission as a sign of the country's increasing strength and sovereignty. Bob McGinnis is president of McGinnis Strategies, LLC. He says, Iraq is a tough place.
13: You have three groups. You obviously have the Sunnis that have historically run Baghdad. You have the Shia that are associated with Iran that are mostly in the south and on the east. And you have the Kurds that have autonomy in the north. It's really a divided country, and it always has been. I don't see that it's going to be able to stay stable, given those distinctions that we've seen.
12: So McGinnis is withdrawing is a hard call.
13: I'm not really sure that it's our fight, but if our interests are to stabilize the region, withdrawing now might not be the best interest. But I don't like the idea that we're the policemen of the world either. So it's a hard call.
10: On Wall Street, stocks were up today. The Dow was up 21. The S&P added 15. The Nasdaq rose 11. West Texas Intermediate crude was up to $93 a barrel. And mortgage rates also rose to the highest level since November of 2023. Freddie Mac's latest survey showed the average rate on a 30-year fixed mortgage rose to 7.28%. See more news online at AFN.net.

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3: And so this self-centered gospel that we preach has huge implications for the way that people live, and we miss out on the glory of living a selfless life.